Today's second collection is for the preservation of the Basilica of the National Shrine of the Immaculate Conception. Your generosity to this collection will be greatly appreciated to keep the Basilica a beautiful, sacred space for prayer and pilgrimage. Thank you for your kind generosity.

0: Let us pray. We pray, O Lord our God, that just as we proclaim in this sacrament the death and resurrection of your Son, so being made partakers in his suffering, we may also merit a share in his consolation and glory, who lives and reigns forever and ever.
1: Amen.
2: Part of the joy of this weekend for Dominican friars is getting to see so many people that we've connected with in our various apostolates. First and foremost, our parishes and our campus ministries, but the many other great evangelical projects of the province of St. Joseph, including the Thomistic Institute, Godward Preaching, the initiative of our student friars, the Hillbilly Thomists, the Godsplaining podcast, these and many other initiatives are bearing great fruit. I can't believe how many people come up to me and talk about something one of my brothers says and shares how that moment brought that person back to the church, back to faith. It's an extraordinary thing. We're in the middle of a great movement, and the Rosary Pilgrimage is part of that. Just today, we saw hundreds of people join the Rosary Confraternity, join this spiritual movement. It will foster great fruit. Blessed Fulton Sheen says, "If you wish to convert anyone to the fullness of the knowledge of our Lord and of his mystical body, then teach him the Rosary." To that end, it gives me great joy to announce to you the date for the 5th annual Dominican Rosary Pilgrimage, September 25th, 2027. We'll see you all back here next year.
0: The Lord be with you.
3: Bow down for the blessing.
0: May God, who through the childbearing of the Blessed Virgin Mary willed in his great kindness to redeem the human race, be pleased to enrich you with his blessing.
3: Amen.
0: May you know always and everywhere the protection of her through whom you have

0: been found worthy to receive the Author of Life.
1: Amen.
0: May you who have devoutly gathered on this day carry away with you the gifts of spiritual joys and heavenly rewards.
1: Amen.
0: And may the blessing of Almighty God, the Father, and the Son, and the Holy Spirit come down on you and remain with you forever.
1: Go forth, the Mass is ended.

0: Party was beginning to grow, even in the United States back in those days. Yeah. Yet one of the most amazing conversions that he was involved with was that Louis Boudins, who was the head of the communist newspaper in New York City back in the 1930s, came to try to convert Sheehan, because Sheehan had made some criticisms of capitalism. He said that capitalism has accidental evils, but communism has essential evils. It is essentially a godless and tyrannical system. Well, Boudins came to him and tried to turn him, and at one point, Sheehan said, look, I don't want to talk about communism any longer. I want to talk about your soul. Boudins went home, thought about that, became a Catholic. His whole family became Catholics. And he later said, when he was asked, why did you become a Catholic? He said, because that priest asked me about my soul.
1: Wow. I want to, Father, before I get you to comment on this whole question of Sheehan's ministry, which was so warning about communism, this is Father Andrew Apostoli on another aspect of the communist influence and Sheehan's concern for the priesthood.
2: There was one part of the message which may be a little bit startling to many of our viewers, but among his converts, he converted a woman who was a communist. Mm-hmm. Her name was Bella Dodd. Mm-hmm. Bella Dodd was a communist from 1930 to 1950. And this is not very well known and so on. But when she entered the Communist Party, Joseph Stalin was the head of the party there in Russia. And he said, the greatest enemy communism has is the Roman Catholic Church. And the way to destroy it is to recruit men into the priesthood who have no faith. Mm-hmm. And they will cause havoc in the priesthood. Bella Dodd told Bishop Sheehan that she personally was involved with recruiting between 800 and 1,200 men into the priesthood who had no faith. And that's why I think his concern for the priesthood. He himself admits in some of his tapes that he converted men who were communists who had entered the priesthood to destroy the church, and he converted them.
1: Father, your reaction?
3: Oh, my reaction is that this precisely communism tries to subvert everything. And the Catholic Church is their only serious enemy. Now, the United States and the free countries of the West, certainly based on their Christian heritage, fought communism. But Sheehan did it on the basis of philosophy and his appreciation of how man is situated in the world. Communism denies individuality, denies personal moral responsibility, and it defines you simply as a creature of the state. And he said, no, we're created by God to be his children, and we're created with the moral ability to judge between right and wrong. You know, if you go to a communist country, you listen to the leaders talking for hours on end, telling you what to do, and in the end, it was pick up guns and kill people all around us. That's what communists do. That's what communists have always done. And this fascination in our own society, I said, well, we became communists, we'll have a more equitable society. Tell that to the Cuban people. Tell that to the North Korean people. Tell it to the people in Red China who don't want to be under an oppressive government. That's what communism.
1: Yeah, and Sheehan not only was militantly anti-communist, he drew the ire even of the United States government. They investigated his life because they wondered, who is this guy? Turns out they found nothing. They said he has very little social life. He plays tennis and dresses like a dandy. That was the worst they could come up with for Fulton Sheehan. We're going to take a break, and we will be right back with other members of the initial Sheehan Guild, and a priest of Father Andrew Apostoli's order. Joining me now to talk about the early years of the Sheehan cause and the role of our beloved Father Andrew Apostoli, as many of you familiar with EWTN will remember.

0: Father Andrew. And I'm joined by the advisory board member of the Sheen Foundation, Jerry Kearns, and a member of Father Andrew's order, the Friars, Franciscan Friars of the Renewal, Father John Anthony Boughton. Thank you both for being here. Jerry, as a member of the Sheen advisory board, talk to me a little about how this cause was in jeopardy. I remember this like it was yesterday when I was a member of that board. Right. And Cardinal Egan said he didn't want Sheen. Let's be honest.
1: That's right.
0: He didn't want Sheen in New York.
1: Which is why we'll always be so grateful to Bishop Jahnke for taking this.
0: Yes, but he did.
1: Yeah, there were a few times we didn't think this was going to happen. So that makes this day even more special.
0: Yeah.
1: And Father Andrew just stuck with it, and he was the face of this cause for years.
0: Yeah, God bless him. I want to remind people, for those of you who don't know Father Andrew, I want to show this to you. This is the late Father Andrew Apostoli, the postulator, vice postulator of Sheen's cause for sainthood. Father Andrew was ordained by Archbishop Sheen, which we're going to talk about in a moment. And I interviewed him back in 2008 on this show and asked him about Sheen's legacy and why he felt this cause was so necessary. Listen.
2: You know, I just felt, Raymond, such a strong feeling that we could not allow his voice to go silent in the Catholic Church. There are many people today, good priests and religious and so on, who lay people who quote Bishop Sheen extensively. Mm-hmm. He had such insights. Right. And I said, we can't lose that treasure. But at the same time, the thing that really hit me most was the fact that his impact on me as a priest. I said, you know, he has a message for priests, and he had said something at my ordination that kept haunting me later on. He said, if there's any key to the reform of the Catholic Church and the salvation of the world at this time, it lies in the renewal of the priesthood. And that's why he said to me on the day he ordained me, he said, I want you to become with me the beginning of a sanctified priesthood. He wanted to put the teachings of Vatican II, the true teachings of the Council, into effect. Mm-hmm. And he said, the Church is calling us to a sanctification in the priesthood. And that, more than any other factor, kept coming back to me. It haunted me, you know, for a couple of years. And that's why I even tried my hand at doing some priest retreats. I had not done. That's how I got connected to work with Father Benedict Rochelle.
3: Really?
2: Yeah. So I think Bishop Sheen had a lot to do with that. And of course, as I said, you know, he was a great convert maker.
0: God, it's so great seeing him, hearing him. Father John, your thoughts as you watch that ordination had a profound effect on Father Andrew Apostoli and the event we experienced today.
4: Absolutely. As Jerry said, he was the face of the cause. He pushed it. He was the guy that we actually had all the files and drove him in a car to Peoria, hoping we didn't get in a wreck, you know. But I have right here the homily that Blessed Fulton Sheen gave at Father Andrew's ordination. Wonderful picture there. And he talked about exactly that. The renewal of the priesthood will come, or the renewal of the church will come through renewal of the priesthood, but particularly through Eucharistic devotion, right? And that impacted Father Andrew personally, but also our community.
0: Yeah, it became the focus of the CFRs, really, from then on.
4: Exactly. And then there was so many prophetic words in the homily itself, so that became a mainstay of Father's life. He wound up giving many priest retreats with Father Benedict. That grace continues and cares and continues in our community today. And he also said something at dinner to Father Andrew after the ordination, saying, you know, you guys in the seminary, you get a lot on Christology, a lot on the Father, a lot on the Trinity, but you never hear anything about the Holy Spirit. And Father Andrew didn't remember that until he got to Trinity and was starting with Father Benedict and goes, oh, I got to do some pneumatology. And so all those books on the Holy Spirit, direct intervention by Fulton Sheen.
0: Wow. So priestly formation really became the centerpiece of Sheen's ministry, particularly after the television career. So, and I love how he passed that on. And it really went to his spiritual son, Father Andrew.
1: It did.
0: What is the lasting impact on your community of the Sheen cause and that charism?
4: Well, Father Andrew obviously was formed by Sheen. He was one of his sons, so we feel kind of like his grandsons, as it were. And the Eucharistic devotion came both through Sheen and Mother Teresa. We have it in our constitution to have daily holy hours.

0: Or there's no wiggle room. You have to do it.
1: Right.
0: And then this charism of priestly renewal, I keep seeing that being raised up amongst brothers. We're doing the Institute for Priestly Formation. We're doing spiritual direction for priests all over the country, doing priest retreats, and it's because of that.
1: Final word to you, Jerry, as a New Yorker. I mean, this cause, we should be in Yankee Stadium right now. I mean, and it broke my heart when Cardinal Egan said, we got Dorothy Day downstairs, we got Pierre Toussaint, we don't need Fulton Sheen. He did say that. You remember that.
2: Yes, I do.
1: And then there was the battle over the body and all of that, which is so heartbreaking. But nonetheless, he's in Peoria now. He's now raised to the altars. Your thoughts on...
2: Well, I do believe he was a Yankee fan, by the way. the joy of this room, the joy of this event, was the joy that Father Andrew always had when he spoke about Bishop Sheen, which was very often.
1: Yes, yeah. Well, I'm heartened by this, and I love that they still have Fulton Sheen's Prelude down in the crypt at St. Patrick's. I visited it last week, so there's a little piece of it still there.
2: That's right.
1: Jerry Kearns, Father John, thank you both
0: for
1: being here.
2: You,
1: and
2: Raymond.
1: God bless our friend Father Andrew.
2: Yes.
1: He brought it home. He brought it home.
2: That's right. Thank you, Raymond.
0: Thank you.
1: Joining me now for their insights into the personal side of Blessed Fulton Sheen, I'm joined by Alexis Walkenstein. She is the author of Fulton J. Sheen and the cousin of the now blessed Rosemary Hollinger Costello. Thank you both for being here. Alexis, I'm going to start with you. You were running crisis communications in the Diocese of Palm Beach in the middle of one of the biggest scandals in that diocese's history. I won't get into it. Fulton Sheen walks into your life through a book, Three to Get Married. My question is, how did you find yourself in the crypt beneath St. Patrick's, and how did that change your life?
3: It changed my life. It was a very organic girls' trip to New York. I had been making Bishop Sheen a spiritual friend, not knowing he was on track for sainthood, and was praying to him to help me in my crisis communications role so that I would represent the church well, represent the bishop well. And so I had one bishop here and one in heaven. And we took a trip to New York that changed my life. I knelt behind the main altar and found the kneeler that I was kneeling on, prayer for the canonization of Servant of God Fulton J. Sheen. And I realized he's on track for sainthood. He's answering my prayers. And then I had to get inside the crypt.
1: Wow. Wow. And that began really a lifelong devotion to him.
3: It was a lifelong devotion. I prayed five impossible intentions. I hadn't planned them. And at the end of my prayer, I said, if you help me with Jesus, I'll promote you. I came out of the crypt and Monsignor Stanley Deptula sent me an email. I never met him before. Oh. I heard about you. My name is Father Stanley Deptula. I am the executive director of the cause for the canonization of Fulton Sheen. Would you help us promote him in South Florida? So I felt very strongly that my prayers were getting answered, but he was going to put me to work for
1: it. He makes you work. He does make you work for it. Rosemary, you were more than really a cousin to Fulton Sheen. You say you owe your life to him. What does that mean? He administered all the sacraments for you, too.
4: Yes, and most of them for my siblings as well. Bishop Sheen is responsible for me being here, and wonderfully so. He introduced my parents. My father is the cousin, my grandmother, then my dad. My dad was living with the bishop for a time, and my mother became friends with the bishop, and then the bishop decided they were meant to be together, and he introduced them, and my father proposed to my mother on his prédu in his chapel.
1: Wow.
4: And the bishop married them 4 months later at St. Patrick's Cathedral, and then my parents had six children, and the bishop was a frequent visitor in our home and gave us all of our sacraments and said Mass, came to our school to talk to our class.
1: Wow.
4: Just everything. And he was like a wonderful another grandfather.
1: Father Jerry, I told the story earlier of how I prayed for the conversion of my wife, and I made a deal with Fulton Sheen that if he converted her, I would get him back on television. That's how he got back on EWTN. And Father Jerry Murray said, his book, Three to Get Married, maybe the husband, the wife, and Fulton Sheen. So maybe he should be, maybe we should push him as like the patron of married couples
4: or
1: finding a spouse.
4: I mean, among other things, but he was a wonderful matchmaker. He loved doing it. And another blessing.
1: Tell me the story. There was a man with leprosy that Fulton Sheen came to take care of. Tell me about that story and how He became a member of your family.
4: Well, that's why I know the story very well. Victor Anderson was a teenager when he was abandoned because he was terribly disfigured from leprosy. Somebody called the bishop about him because the bishop had a wonderful, kind heart. And the bishop took him in. He took care of him. Victor had several surgeries. The bishop paid for all of his surgeries. He ended up bringing him, having dinner with him, you know, bringing him to his residence.
1: Right. And got him an apartment, right?
4: Got him an apartment. He literally took care of him for his whole life. My parents ended up knowing him because of the bishop's closeness to him. And so when the bishop died, you know, very similar to what was Vespers last night, where it was at St. Patrick's Cathedral, but they couldn't accommodate everyone. So we had wristbands. We were family, but there was a limited number of people. We were walking in, and my father saw Victor standing in the crowds because he couldn't get in, and he went over and grabbed him, pulled him to come with us. He sat with us for Bishop Sheen's funeral. And ever since then, until Victor died, my parents kind of took over for Bishop Sheen. They would go in the city, pick him up, bring him home to have Sunday dinner with our family. And we all just welcomed him and loved him because we knew the bishop loved him. Yeah. But Victor took a special liking to a special appreciation of my sister Maureen, who was probably maybe about 6 or 7 at the time, because he was terribly disfigured from leprosy.
1: You have to
4: understand, for a child, would be understandable to not want to go too close to him. But my sister would bring him books and would sit next to him on the couch, and he would read books to her, and he appreciated it so much. He sat at our dinner table. We all cared about him. But when he died, he left everything in his will, which wasn't much, but he left everything in his will to my sister Maureen, and she was in high school at the time.
1: Wow. Well, what does it tell you, Alexis, about this side of Fulton Sheen? We see the great preacher, we see the retreat master, we see the great author. This is the side you don't get to see.
3: There's so much more to Bishop Sheen and Blessed Bishop Sheen than what seems to be the glamour of TV, radio, and evangelization. And that was really my mission. I didn't know that either. I knew him as an Emmy Award-winning bishop. I thought he could help me in my transition with my career, working more directly in the church. And when I became immersed in his writings and went really deep and then became very close with Rosemary and her whole family, because Bishop Sheen was arranging those pieces, I learned so much more about him. Joan Sheen Cunningham, who's not with us. God bless her. But she ministered to me in ways that she has no idea regarding the very many things like this that he would do for people. And some of those things that she was detailing were prayers that I had in the crypt for others that were very impossible. And of those 5 intentions, 4 have been answered.
1: Wow.
3: And so he is a miracle worker. He is very active. People should, you don't need to feel like if you're not in the media or you're not an evangelist, he's not for you. He is for the whole church.
1: Yeah.
3: And seeing this today was a point of renewal.
1: Rosemary, I know Joan Cunningham was heroic in her zeal for the cause in her 90s. When there was that tug of war between New York and Peoria over the body, which Cardinal Egan, I was around for the meeting, Cardinal Egan promised to release the body should the beatification happen. The beatification happened, they wouldn't release the body. What was your perspective as a family member watching that drama play out?
4: Well, it was heartbreaking, and I think it was extremely heartbreaking for Joan, because she also went to great personal expense to
1: litigate.
4: Yes, and she was devoted to the cause because she knew the bishop was a saint.
1: Mm-hmm.
4: Same thing with my mother and all the other wonderful people who worked so hard. But Joan, you know, we wouldn't be here without Joan.
1: I agree.
4: Cunningham, absolutely.
1: No, so I want to remember Joan, her heroic struggle. She prevailed, and to be here, what was it like today? I'll ask both of you before I go. I mean, to have lived, to have known him, had him give you the sacraments, be a part of your life, watch the whole struggle over the cause, and now to see him raised to the altars of the church.
4: I mean, I knew it was going to be emotional. I didn't know how much, but it was very emotional. And just you're feeling all the, just thinking about my parents, my grandparents, you know, my grandmother growing up with him, everyone in our family adoring him, thinking about Joan not being here, thinking about...

0: shepherded this cause through countless obstacles, the executive director of the Archbishop Fulton J. Sheen Foundation, Monsignor Jason Gray. Monsignor, delighted to have you here. I'm sure this is a monumental day for you.
1: It's a great day for celebration. It's the conclusion of 24 years of work on this cause.
0: Wow.
1: My pleasure to be with you.
0: Well, look, and we've covered this. We've been a part of this together. Two decades you've gone through Sheen's papers, his sermons, moving the tomb, the investigation, the confirmation of the miracle. What did it feel like to finally hear Blessed Fulton Sheen from that altar?
1: It was a day of great excitement, and not only just personally, but to see so many people gathered together with such enthusiasm. When I would see them cheering on, when we bring out little relics, like, for example, the Zucchetto, people just go crazy over that. And to see them applaud at the revelation of the sign that said for the first time on the tomb, Blessed Fulton Sheen, JMJ.
0: Always. What a moment. What a moment. Tell me, I've been getting a lot of emails online about this. I'm sure you had something to do with the selection of the relic, the major relic. Why the jawbone of Fulton Sheen?
1: Well, I was present when the extraction of relics was taken, and it was Bishop Tilke that gave the direction. He presided over that process. Because the body had, the soft tissue had deteriorated, it essentially was just bones, and the mandible is loose. It's not connected by anything but soft tissue. So because it was available, and you did not have to do anything to harm the remains, we just was lifted out. We thought this is the jawbone is how Sheen spoke to the people, how he spoke and proclaimed the gospel. We thought that was a fitting primary relic.
0: Well, now, what's next? I know there are, from my time on the Guild, there are several outstanding alleged miracles. Where are they in the lineup? And because you need another miracle for Sheen's canonization.
1: I said we have to get through the beatification. I'm a little occupied.
0: A little bit.
1: And we might have a few masses of Thanksgiving to get through. Yeah. But then very quickly we're going to move on to the investigation of miracles. Because the beatification itself was decreed by Pope Francis in 2019, we can go to any miracle that was presented since 2019 potentially for canonization, and we have several that have been reported. They'll have to be investigated. We'll have to ask for medical opinion. And, of course, we always defer to the Holy See and to the judgment of the Holy Father. But I'm hopeful that we might even have the miracle identified already that might lead to his canonization. So perhaps in a few years.
0: Well, I'm going to ask his intercession and that of Mother Angelica and Father Andrew Apostoli, who
1: Absolutely.
0: Was such a part of this cause.
1: And remembering Monsignor Sosman,
0: yes.
1: who's also passed and who did such heroic work in investigating Sheen's
0: life. And Bishop Jahnke, who wasn't here today but is fondly remembered. What does Sheen represent to the Church, very quickly to you, Monsignor, for those who don't know Sheen?
1: He's a powerful force for evangelization. He used modern media to communicate the gospel. He also supported the missions to support the Church in the poorest part of the world. That was what was really dear to his heart. A model of a communicator, someone who could grasp deep theological concepts and express them with utter clarity.
0: I love it. Monsignor, thank you. Thank you for being here. Thank you for championing this important cause.
1: Appreciate it.
0: And now I'd like to welcome to close out our coverage Bishop Robert Barron, who joins the posse. And I will remind you, you were with the posse when it was founded, in the very early days during the election of Pope Francis.
2: Well, that's true.
0: Yeah.
2: I was over there in 2013,
0: yes.
2: as well as 2025.
0: Yeah. So. Okay. What do you make of this day? I know Sheen holds a special place for you. We talked about this recently.
2: You're looking at a pretty emotionally repressed Irishman here, but when they brought up the relic of Fulton Sheen, and it was being carried, was it not, by the young man?
0: Yes.
2: Whose prayers, right? I started tearing up, and I don't do that very often. And to be in this place, I'll tell you what, to see the young people, the armies of young people, the seminarians, the young priests, the young laity, that were attracted by Fulton Sheen. You see him up here. Here's this old man who died in 1979, but because of the clarity of his teaching, because of his orthodoxy, because of his vibrant sense of the Catholic tradition, he spoke. Look at him. He spoke to this young generation. I found that very moving today.
0: Me too. Father Jerry, you had a question.
3: Archbishop Sheen, now Blessed Sheen, 73 books, 20 years of Professor Catholic U. How does that fit into your evaluation of his work?
2: Oh, big time. You know, I always say to people, he was so successful in part because he was so well-formed in the Catholic intellectual tradition. Way too many people today, to be honest with you, I think, to put out the shingle, you know, I'm a Catholic theologian, I'm a Catholic spokesperson. Sheen had the Agrégé doctorate from Louvain. He had 20 years of teaching at Catholic U. He had dealt with apologetics, philosophy, theology at the highest levels, and that informed his popular teaching and gave it the heft and the power that it had, which is why I

0: always say to people when they ask me, what should I do to get involved in, you know, apologetics? I say, read and read and read and read. Get as grounded in the tradition as Fulton Sheen was.
1: Yeah.
2: Bishop, let me ask you, I'm going to embarrass you and say you're the closest thing we have to a living Fulton Sheen.
0: Well, God
2: right
0: help
2: now.
0: Us, I'm tempted to say.
2: But I noticed that in his autobiography, he talks about an evolution in his own way of approaching people. At the beginning, he was more intellectual, academic, although, of course, he spoke to people even then. And toward the end of his life, he was talking about how you have to speak more to the confusion and the emptiness in people. You're now in that position of having to speak to a larger world. What do you find to be the most important thing to be doing, or the most important things to be doing at this moment in the history of the church in America?
0: Well, I do think responding to the questions that arise from this awful culture of self-invention that we have. We got a whole couple generations now raised on the idea that I invent myself, I invent values, it's all up to me, all I have to do is tolerate you. That is deadly to the soul, and I think we have to address that problem. And we do it, you see it here, you do it by showing the great epistemic, aesthetic, and moral values of the Catholic tradition and say, look how beautiful, look how compelling, look how life-giving these are. And people respond to that. They get over this ridiculous self-obsession. You know, Augustine's being caved in on yourself as a definition of sin. That's our problem today.
1: Bishop, before I let you go, you touched on something last week when we were talking off camera.
0: Yeah.
1: In 2019, Blessed Sheen promised, resolved every day to spend an hour before the Blessed Sacrament, a holy hour in 1919. My question is, how has that affected your own priesthood? And share with people how you came to that devotion,
0: yeah,
1: which has an interesting EWTN connection.
0: It does indeed, because if you had said to seminarians of my generation, did you do your holy hour today? We wouldn't have known, seriously, what they were talking about. We were actually kind of discouraged from Blessed Sacrament adoration because it was the static Christ, not the dynamic Christ of the Mass. It was putting the Lord off into a corner. Well, my generation didn't really take in Sheen that much. But the next generation, the ones that I started teaching, because of EWTN, they started seeing these shows.
1: Right.
0: And they responded to Sheen. I really learned about the discipline of the Holy Hour from my students at Mundelein.
1: Wow.
0: They started doing it, and I was curious about it. And then I found great spiritual value in that. And now it's essential in my spiritual life.
1: Okay, final thoughts on the day and the witness and legacy of Blessed Fulton Sheen going forward.
0: I'll get a little trouble. Beige Catholicism could never pull off today. And I'm thinking too of 2 years ago, I was in Indianapolis. Remember the Eucharistic gathering?
1: Yeah.
0: I wrote a little piece about that saying liberal Catholicism could never pull this off. Yeah. What I mean there is a Catholicism that's too apologetic, culturally accommodating, just an echo of the surrounding culture. What are they responding to here? A vigorous supernaturalism. That's what Sheen was advocating.
1: Mm-hmm.
0: A belief in God and in the saints and in the sacraments and in grace and redemption and the cross and eternal life. When the faith gets reduced to a vague echo of liberal politics, it compels nobody. And it could never pull this off today. That's what I was thinking.
1: No. Father Jerry, your final thoughts on the day.
3: Yes. No, I mean, Fulton Sheen is someone who challenged the American people and particularly the Catholic world to think about the soul, eternal life, but how you live in a society. And his critique, for instance, of fascism and communism, it wasn't political, it was philosophical.
1: Right.
3: And it basically got to the point, do we create ourselves or are we created?
1: Right. Yeah.
3: When we discover we're created, what does the Creator want me to do? And that's the beginning of the journey of holiness and happiness.
1: Bob, your thought on this, on the legacy of Sheen, what will linger on?
2: Well, you know, we know he's a great apologist, we know he's a great orator, we know he was a great critic of communism and atheism in general, but I think we overlook sometimes that he wanted to reform America, too. And he says in a number of places, the only thing that is going to save America is for it to go back to those parts of the founding that are congruent with Catholicism, the human person, respect for the common good. I mean, all those things that the church has to offer and that we hear too infrequently, actually, in public these days. So I think he still has a great deal to tell us, even now, in much more difficult circumstances than the ones that he lives.
1: Well, and my prayer is that he will, that whoever's listening out there who wants to be an influencer, who wants to make a difference, who wants to evangelize, that they will heed what Bishop Barron mentioned earlier. The formation is the beginning, and then I hope they pick up the dramatic flair, the theatricality of Fulton Sheen, which is needed to cut through at times. He had both. Finally, I want to make a connection here between Archbishop Sheen and my beloved Mother Angelica. Beyond the rebroadcast, in the late 1950s and early 60s, Bishop Sheen sent his book royalties to this man, Bishop Thomas Tulin. Tulin was the bishop of Mobile, Birmingham, who was building a hospital for black mothers in his diocese. That is the same Bishop Tulin who would welcome that nun you're seeing there on the left side of your screen, Sister Angelica, to establish a contemplative community in his diocese in the early 1960s. And we know the rest of this story. So Bishop Tulin, a nice connective tissue between the great Fulton Sheen and the great Mother Angelica, two of the great evangelists of our time, certainly.
0: Pretty good.
1: Final word to you, Bishop Barron.
0: Well, thank you for being here to cover this night. This is going to uplift the whole church.
1: I think
0: it has great evangelical power.
1: Yeah.
0: I was kidding some of my brother bishops. It's the longest recessional in my 40 years as a priest.
1: Agree.
0: But I mean, this liturgy is going to be evangelically powerful.
1: Yeah. We will leave it there. On behalf of Robert Royal, Father Gerald Murray, Bishop Barron, we hope you'll join us next time. Until then, we'll be scouting the world over for all that is seen and unseen. On behalf of the staff and crew of EWTN, so long for now. We'll see you next time.

0: This is Father Sebastian Walsh. Please join me as I reflect upon the Our Father. In the name of the Father, and of the Son, and of the Holy Spirit. Amen. Our Father who art in heaven, hallowed be thy name. What a beautiful thing that we call God our Father. The word that Jesus used was Abba, which is actually the word a tiny child would use when calling his father, just like we would say today, Dada or Daddy, Abba. In other words, Jesus wants to come to God our Father with the trust of a little child. He himself said, "Unless you become like little children, you shall not enter the kingdom of God." And our Father's in heaven, and his name is hallowed. He's always holy. He is always perfect in heaven, and he calls us to be perfect as he's perfect. Matthew 5:48, "Be perfect as your Father in heaven is perfect." And when we ask that his name be hallowed, that is, made holy, we don't mean that in itself it be made holy. God is always and has always been holy, but that his name be holy in us. In other words, that his name be held in the greatest love and reverence and esteem, and be very holy in our own hearts. Thy kingdom come, thy will be done, on earth as it is in heaven. God's kingdom will come. The question is, will it come to us? We ask that God's will be done on earth as it is in heaven, because in heaven God's will is always done perfectly. And the beautiful thing about God's will in heaven is, God's will is that we be perfectly happy, and that perfect happiness can only happen through our love and knowledge of our Heavenly Father, that he be loved above all things and loved in all things. That's how the saints in heaven love the Lord. They so deeply desire to be united with him and conform to him in everything. We pray that his kingdom come, that his will be done, that we be conformed even in this life to the life already of heaven of the saints. Give us this day our daily bread. We, of course, need from God all the things that are necessary for our sustenance, for our life. And God knows this, but he wants us to ask because he wants us to see that those things come from his hands as from a loving Father. That begins with simple things, the food and shelter we need each day, the friendships, the help that we need, our job, our family relationships. God is pleased when we ask for these things. But there's more than that. The fathers of the church, all of them, all the ones that commented on this line of the Our Father, say that our daily bread especially refers to the Eucharist. And it was this line that prompted Pope St. Pius X to promote daily communion for the whole church. So we're asking especially in this petition of the Our Father that he might give us our daily bread in the Eucharist. Jesus once said, "Do not labor for the bread that perishes, but for the bread that endures to eternal life." And he was referring to the Eucharist. If a priest, instead of handing out communion at every Mass, was handing out $100 bills, how many of us would go to daily Mass then? Well, that's an examination of conscience. Let us strive as much as possible to receive each day our daily bread in the Eucharist. And forgive us our trespasses, as we forgive those who trespass against us. Of all the lines of the Our Father, Jesus commented only on one, this line. Jesus said, "If you forgive others their transgressions, your Father in heaven will forgive you your sins." In other words, if the only thing we do at the end of our lives is forgive everyone from our heart, we will make it to heaven. We'll be saved. It's a beautiful thing. We could have committed all the sins in the world, and yet if we forgive others their sins, our Father in heaven will forgive us our sins. So forgiveness is the great key that unlocks the door of heaven for all of us. Forgiveness is, so to speak, God's response to the mystery of evil, because the greatest evil of all is sin. The only great goods that cannot exist unless sin has existed at some point are forgiveness and reparation. In other words, forgiveness is precisely the good that God wills to draw out of the great evil of sin. "And lead us not into temptation, but deliver us from evil." It's not that God tempts us and leads us into sin, no, but he does try us, though never above our strength. And we ask the Lord to deliver us from evil, especially from the evil one, from Satan, and from our own sins. And we ask the Lord to help us to overcome our temptations. So we need God's help in everything. No one should think that they are virtuous enough to avoid sin on their own without God's help. Sometimes you read these manuals on the moral life, and it sounds like you gain this virtue and that virtue, and eventually you're so good you don't need a Savior. But the moral life, in fact, is very much like climbing a sheer cliff with only a rope. The higher you get, the more you need the rope. And that rope is Jesus. So we constantly have to ask the Lord to not lead us into temptation, but rather deliver us from the evil of sin and the other evils that prevent us from being united to Him. Amen. In the name of the Father, and of the Son, and of the Holy Spirit. Amen.
1: This is Jack Williams, General Manager of EWTN Radio. It's a very special month in the church here in America, as in September we will celebrate the beatification of Archbishop Fulton J. Sheen. Bishop Sheen is very near and dear to us here at EWTN for many reasons, not the least of which being the similarity in which his ministries overlapped with Mother Angelica's, our own foundress, and the way they used the media. To watch his old television shows from black and white days, and to be able to remember his guardian angel cleaning that blackboard between little segments of his talks, I don't think anyone has been more effective than Fulton J. Sheen in reaching people with the gospel message through the airwaves, both radio and television. It will be a great day to see him beatified. And the beautiful thing about all of the hoopla that is surrounding this is the younger generations being introduced to Archbishop Sheen. He, like our own Mother Angelica, has a way of making the timeless message current and relevant to the day and time in which we live. It's a great day for the church in the world and a great day for the church in America.

0: This is EWTN Daily Saint, where each story reminds us that holiness is possible in every age. Saints Cosmas and Damian were twin brothers and physicians who practiced their profession with Christian love, helping anyone in need without charging fees. Their example converted many to Christianity. According to ancient Christian tradition, the brothers were born in Arabia. They worked as physicians in the Roman province of Syria. Their acts of charity opened many hearts to the gospel, and through their zeal, many came to believe in Christ. When Christian persecution intensified under Emperor Diocletian, the brothers were arrested and forced to worship pagan gods or face execution. They remained steadfast in their fidelity to Christ and were beheaded around the year 303. Miraculous healings were attributed to them after their deaths, including replacing the diseased leg of a man while he slept. May the life of Saints Cosmas and Damian inspire you to grow closer to Christ today. Saints Cosmas and Damian, pray for us. To sign up for the Daily Saint emails, please visit ewtn.com/dailysaint.
1: He begins to knit in this womb a child. Once God has decided, you shall be. You are children of God. It dawned on me the other day. I said, Lord, will you restore thy kingdom on earth? Is this the time, Lord? We legislate laws that are anti-God. They go against God totally. It's not possible in this world today for this petition to be realized. That's why we got to pray to the Father, Father, thy kingdom come on earth as it is in heaven.
2: The month of September is devoted to Our Lady of Sorrows. It commemorates the profound union of heart that existed between the Mother of the Redeemer and the Savior, through which she experienced many interior sorrows as a consequence of His mission. We ask Mary to pray for us so that we can unite ourselves to her in her sorrow, in the hope that we will one day also share her joy in the triumph of her Son.
3: The power of prayer simply means that words have an effect. For example, when a couple says, I do, it literally changes two people to becoming one in marriage. When you say, I love you, it changes us and it gives us value. The power of prayer is in the words and in the sentiment, but it's also in the fact that God, who is omnipotent, all-powerful, answers our prayers.
4: This is Father Jesse Mengo, OP. In the name of the Father, and of the Son, and of the Holy Spirit, Amen. Heavenly Father, we ask that you place in our hearts the deepest respect for life in the womb, to see in the womb your miraculous work of life. O Heavenly Father, O Creator, please give us a desire to defend the most fragile, most vulnerable members of our society. And please place in the hearts of all a desire to respect and to preserve life from conception to natural death. And we pray, Lord, for the grace of repentance and also for the experience of mercy for those wounded by abortion. We pray this in your most holy name. Amen. In the name of the Father, and of the Son, and of the Holy Spirit. Amen.
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6: 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I'm Father Cedric Bazania. So glad that you tuned into the program. I'm going to talk about seasons in our life and how they all have meaning. And I believe that you're going to come into a new and better season. This comes from Ecclesiastes chapter 3. For everything there is a season, and a time for every matter under heaven. Time to be born, time to die, time to plant, time to pluck up what is planted, time to kill, time to heal, time to break down, a time to build up, a time to weep, a time to laugh, time to mourn, and a time to dance. I am producing a series called We Walk by Faith and Not by Sight. And in this episode, I want you to believe whatever season you're in. It could be a season of suffering, could be a season of desolation, could be a season of depression, that you're going to come into a new and better season. We walk by faith and not by sight. We don't always see the seasons that are coming, but we can believe for something new and something better. Grew up in Massachusetts. We have all kinds of seasons there. And I saw a survey that said that people's favorite season, if you were to have an opinion in the survey, what would you come up with? It's probably not winter. That finished last. And it's not summer. That finished third. The favorite season that people have is fall, followed by spring, and then summer, and then winter. I remember growing up in Massachusetts, I loved the fall season because of the orangey leaves and the pumpkin leaves and the red leaves and the fluorescent yellow leaves that we had. Loved to go leaf peeping. Then there would be the frosty, cold winters that would come, gives way to spring and the blossoms and the birds. And then summer. We would have summer just like they do in the South, get hot and humid. But my point is that we're very familiar with seasons, at least in the North. In the South, you don't get as many. But the bottom line is we all understand what a season is. And just like we have seasons of weather, we have seasons in our life. Just like nature has different seasons, people have different seasons. And I'm believing that you're going to come into a better season, and me too, with you. Farmers have seasons, for example. They have seasons of planting, sowing, growing, reaping, health seasons, flu season. COVID was there for a season. By the way, a season can be a certain amount of time, but it varies in length. You can have a cold for a week, or you can have COVID, long COVID, for years. Those are seasons, but they don't necessarily all have the same amount of time, so I want to express that right in the beginning. Of course, there's a TV season, fall season, you have the new episodes that come out. Sports, you have football season, baseball seasons, you've all heard of that. In the Catholic Church, we have a multiplex of seasons. Starts off with Advent in purple, different colors, go into the Christmas season with white, then we go into ordinary time with green, go into Lent with purple, Easter with yellow, then back to ordinary time with green. So seasons are different lengths of time. They're marked by different colors. I'm just trying to express to you that just like the background of health and the church and farmers and weather, just like that, we have seasons too. We just heard from Ecclesiastes 3, which, by the way, was set to song by the rock group The Byrds back in the 60s. Remember that song? It was called Turn, Turn, Turn. It was about a time to be born, a time to die, time to laugh, time to cry, time to be happy, the time to be sad, time to grieve, time to rejoice. The Bible's telling us that we go through seasons. There's different times in our life. And a season in nature is demarcated by temperature. Season in the church is demarcated by time and color. And our seasons are demarcated by different beginnings and endings. I'll talk about that in a minute, but first of all, I wanted to tell you, what do our seasons look like? They're not all the same, but in the human makeup, we all have different seasons. For example, a season of emotions. Maybe you're up, maybe you're down, you have SAD syndrome. SAD syndrome is a seasonal disorder. It could be your emotions, could be your mind. Maybe you're positive or not so positive. You've been in a season of negativity and grumbling and mumbling and complaining. That can happen. How about spiritually? You can be in a season of consolation, but a lot of people are in a season of desolation. Now, I want to tell you that can change. I'll talk about that in a little while. Seasons change, by the way. Sometimes you can be stuck in a season for a while, but by the grace of God, you can move. There's one constant in life, and that's change. People physically can be in a season of suffering, sickness, or maybe strength and health. Financially, you could have a stable job, or you could be promoted. You could be looking for a job, or maybe you can't find a job. Those are all seasons too. Relationships have seasons. I noticed in community, depending on the makeup of the community, it can be a community of peace, it can be a community of strife. You can have a good relationship with somebody, tough relationship with somebody else. But even in a marriage, you go through seasons. For example, the honeymoon phase and the faithful stage and the empty nest stage. Different seasons in relationships. Your emotions, relationships, finances, all kinds of different seasons. And then seasons start and they finish. There's demarcations that separate one season from another. As I said before, when it comes to fall or winter or spring or summer, temperatures demarcate the seasons. Length of time demarcates seasons in the Catholic Church. And for human beings, we have beginnings and endings also. There are different stages and seasons in a human being's life. For example, I remember studying psychology in college, sociology. We studied about Erik Erikson, among others like Kohlberg and others, tried to describe the seasons of life that we go through from infancy to old age. Seasons and stages like being mature finally and having generativity, integrity. But not everybody gets to those seasons. They get stuck in lesser seasons. The bottom line is now, I want you to try to identify the season that you're in. There's all kinds of different aspects of our being, as I said, intellectually, emotionally, relationship-wise. How are you doing? How would you describe the season that you're in? If you're in a good season, yay, I hope it lasts a good long time. But as I said, seasons change. And if you're in a bad season or a hard season, seasons change.

and I'm believing for something better for you. Gail Sheedy wrote a book about stages and transitions and seasons in our life, and she talked about it in an interesting way. She said that there are crisis moments in people's life that moves us from one season to another. And a crisis moment doesn't necessarily mean a hard or bad moment. It could be something like an ordination, a priesthood, or a wedding, new job, promotion, pregnancy, or grieving the loss of a loved one, divorce, losing a job, a health problem. These crisis moments demarcate and move us. They can be a catalyst for moving us from one season to another season. Think about when I was a young man and started college, lived in Massachusetts. I went to church very infrequently, but I got into college. I got all these new ideas and meeting all these different people. Finally ended up dating and had a breakup with a girl. And I started seeking God in my life. That breakup in college was a crisis moment for me. Started seeking God, and nothing happened right away, but then God moved in my life in a very beautiful way, and I started having these religious experiences and spiritual experiences that thrust me into the rest of my life. If you're struggling right now in your spiritual life, and oftentimes people get into desolation, I am praying that this episode right now will be a crisis moment for you. What I mean by that is that it will thrust you, will be a catalyst to bring you into something new with God. God's grace is flowing right now. We walk by faith and not by sight. Believe in the grace of God to touch you right now, to somehow bring about a manifestation of change in your life spiritually. As you read the Bible, you're going to understand. As you pray, it's going to get deeper. And I'm praying for graceful touches for you. So that happened to me in college. Wonderful. Another crisis moment for me is when my father passed away. I loved my dad. He loved me. I bear his name. I'm a junior, Cedric Jr. My dad was my best friend and biggest supporter. Having his funeral was very hard for me. He was married to my mom for over 50 years, raised three children, and having that funeral was like a rite of passage for me. I remember how hard it was, but through grace, I got through it. And then I remember my mom. When my dad died, they had been married for over 50 years. My mom was like jello. I was with her when he passed away, very suddenly in his sleep. I was with her the next morning. And she was like jello. I remember hugging her and I had to hold her up. My mom, like many of us, were so dependent on dad because dad was so generous and so nice. She was so dependent on him for everything, the banking and the housing and all the stuff of life. Well, at first she was like jello, but I'm so proud of my mom because by God's grace, she came into a new season when my dad passed away. She got strong, became her own person, stayed in the house, did the banking, did the shopping. And she did that for years upon years upon years after dad died. And I'm proud of her because she came into that new season and really became her own person. I'm thinking any of you who may be grieving right now, going through a hard time because you've lost a loved one. We grieve for a season, and then it gets better. We keep grieving, but the pain is less intense. And you move on. Remember that song by Celine Dion in the movie Titanic, "My Heart Will Go On"? I am praying that your heart will go on, and that the grieving season for you will bring you to an even better season in your life. And like my mom, you'll come to know yourself in a way that you never did before, embrace God in a new way, because we walk by faith and not by sight. We don't always get to choose the seasons that come into our life, but God is in them. He won't abandon us, and He's going to use the seasons of our life to raise us up.

Our seasons challenge us to grow, to mature, and to become all that we can be. God is interested in our character, our integrity, and who we are as a person. He allows us to go through the ups and downs that seasons inevitably bring because we're human and our experiences are the theater of growth. Don't be afraid of the seasons. Allow them to change you for better. It's important that no matter what season you have, up or down, to walk by faith. Faith believing that God is working in and through you. A friend of mine, she grew up in Oregon, got married, had four children. Her husband wanted them to move to California. She was used to living in Oregon, didn't want to move to California. Became a new season for her, demarcation, moving. She got depressed. She cried because she had to move. Got down to California. And then she started to meet people. Got involved in church. Kids went to school. Got involved in a Bible study. And lo and behold, she really liked it. They lived for years in California, and lo and behold, they had to move back to Oregon. Then she got depressed again because they had to go back to Oregon. The bottom line is that she went through different seasons in her life, and she dreaded the seasons, but those seasons actually helped her to become a better person. And that's what I'm hoping for you, that the seasons in your life will actually form you and shape you and help you to become all that you can be. Remember, it's important that we don't just go through seasons, but rather our seasons better us and help us to become everything that we can be. It's the sum of our seasons that shapes us and forms us into the person that God wants us to be. And we've all been through a lot of seasons in our past. We have seasons ahead of us, and we have to keep believing for better seasons. God is at work. Believe for new and better seasons.

0: You can't always change the past, but we can learn from the past, and we can change the future. And that's the thing about the new seasons to come. They're times of change. Live and learn from the past, and live for the future. Live for the present, because new seasons are coming. Exposé, a rock group, sang a song, and it was called Seasons Change. And in the song, they simply sang, "Seasons change, feelings change, peoples change. The only constant in life," and that's a metaphor, it's ironic, "the only constant in life is change. Don't be afraid of change, and don't stay stuck." The bottom line is that we're all going to be going into new seasons. We have to be open for it, and we have to walk by faith, not by sight. One of the simple ways of demarcation of a season is time. And I read a book called The Fourth Quarter of Life. And this book really touched me, because I think as we grow older, we don't realize that we're moving into a new season. First quarter of life, 1 to 20 in this book. Second quarter, 20 to 40. Third quarter, 40 to 60. Fourth quarter, 60 and on. As I film this, I'm in my 60s. I didn't realize it, but I'm in the fourth quarter of life. Most people don't. 70 is the new 50, right? But still, the bottom line is if you're 70, how many more years do you have? He talked about being in the fourth quarter of life and not resting on your laurels or not always looking back to what you've accomplished, but finishing strong. I want to encourage you, especially those who are in the fourth quarter of life, not to say, "Oh, I'm old and my best years are behind me." Rather, finish strong. That's what happens in a football game or a basketball game. If you want to watch a basketball game, just watch the last 2 minutes. That's usually what really matters. And the team that wins is the team that finishes strong. And that's so crucial. And even though you can feel young when you're in the fourth quarter, oftentimes people, they retire and go on cruises all the time. And I'm not against cruises, but retiring, and you start to atrophy and you don't become all that you can be. When I look back on my life, I've accomplished a lot of different things, written books and produced and preached. I'm really glad about that, but I don't want to rest on my laurels. It's not just the past. I'm hopeful and believing. Remember now, we walk by faith and not by sight. I'm believing, and I have this plaque on my bureau at home, I'm believing that the best is yet to come. We have to keep learning, growing, preparing, not just for our death, but for our future. Who knows what good things God has for us? And I want to keep expanding, learning, reading, reaching out to more people, influencing the best I can. And I hope you're the same way. You want to finish strong. You want your best to be ahead of you. When I run or jog or walk, usually I do some laps around a school. They have a track there. And when I finish, I always do that last lap faster than all the other laps that I've done, because I want to finish strong. I don't want to just barely make it. I want to be strong and finish strong. And it's the same way in life when it comes to seasons. Whatever season you're in, you have to progress. You have to go forward. That's what Paul the Apostle said. He said, forgetting what lies behind. Paul had a lot of good things in his past, too. He said, forgetting what lies behind. He had a lot of bad things in his past, too. So that's good for all of us. We forget the past. We forget the bad thing. We celebrate it. We remember the good things. Yeah, that's okay. But we let go of the past, and all we have now is the present and the future. You live and learn, and then you go forward. And that's so crucial, because God has good things for us. We press on to the things that God has. That's what I'm hoping for you, my viewers, my partners, those of you who donate to my program. I'm so grateful for you, because what you're doing is helping me to live my dream. And my dream is to reach out to as many people as possible in as deep a way as possible with the gospel of Jesus Christ. As many people as possible through television, radio, social media. And you've helped me by your donations, and I so appreciate that. And we are reaching a lot of people, but I want to reach more. It's not like I'm going to get to 70 years old and say, okay, that's it, I've done enough. No, it's God puts that dream in your heart, and God has given you dreams. And that's another way that we demarcate seasons. Sometimes we push ourselves. Our dreams can be a catalyst that move us into new seasons. I know it has been for me. And I want you to keep pressing on, keep dreaming, reaching for the stars. And then part of my mission statement is to reach out to as many people as possible in as deep a way as possible. What I mean by that is many of you are buying my books, and I'm so grateful for that, or purchasing the DVD and the CD of my programs. This series is so good. It has to do with walking by faith and not by sight. Because you know the way we are, we all want to see it, then we'll do it. But there's no guarantees in the future. When it comes to seasons, we don't know exactly what comes before us. But when you walk by faith, I love what it says in the scriptures, Proverbs, the path of the righteous grows brighter and brighter until the noonday sun. That's hope that we can expect, because we're believers, that as we go forward, it's going to get better. It's going to be brighter. I know the plans I have for you, says the Lord. That's Jeremiah 29:11. This is hope. Plans for your welfare, not your woe. Plans for hope, a future full of hope. That's why I wanted to talk about seasons in this episode, that we move through seasons, that we're all in a season, and that there are better seasons to come. So one of the things that I do is write books. One of the wonderful privileges that I've been given in my ministry is to write books. I've written 25, and I'm planning on writing more so that I can continue to reach out to you in as deep a way as possible with the CDs, the DVDs, with books, through social media, of course. When I say as deep a way as possible, what I'm giving you in this episode is the tip of the iceberg. Talk about seasons of life. It all has to do with growing in intimacy with God, that blessed assurance that comes through your relationship with the Holy Spirit, and believing that God has new manifestations, new revelations, new illuminations and knowledge for you and for your heart. And that's what really is a catalyst in my prayer life, that I don't believe that those touches that God gave me in college or all along the way were just for yesterday, but there are new ones to come, and it's going to be good, that God will continue to move us into new seasons, especially in our relationship with Him. Let me sum up now. We're used to seasons. They're all over the place. Weather, TV, sports world, health world. Seasons come and seasons go. The Bible tells us that there's a time to be born, time to die, that we all have seasons in our life. And whatever age you are, whatever season you find yourself in, we walk by faith and not by sight. Believe for a new season. Believe for something better, especially if you're going through a hard season right now. And believe that God is with you in the season, walking, helping, growing, and manifesting His grace to you. We walk by faith and not by sight. And I'm believing right now for myself and for you that the best is yet to come, that you're about to experience a new and...
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0: 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May Almighty God bless you, the Father, the Son, and the Holy Spirit. 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
2: This Sunday is the 26th Sunday of Ordinary Time. In it, we have a confrontation between Jesus and the chief priests and elders of the people. Jesus reveals to them, "Amen, I say to you, tax collectors and prostitutes are entering the kingdom of God before you." This must have astounded them as much as it astounds us today. How could tax collectors and prostitutes enter the kingdom of God before the chief priests and elders of God's holy people? Jesus says the answer is because they believed. They believed in St. John the Baptist when he came in the way of righteousness. They repented from their ways and followed what they saw as a truth open for them. And of course, this message is poignant. It comes just a few chapters before these same chief priests and elders will refuse to believe Jesus himself and crucify him. And so Jesus reveals that the true greatness of a person doesn't lie in their outward position. It lies in the disposition of their heart. And this is a challenge for us as well. Many Christians today seem to live their lives as if their friendships, their jobs, their health were enough to guarantee their relationship with God. We can have many things on the outside and sometimes very little on the inside. But Jesus is offering us something much more. He says to begin with the inside. Accept God's love for you deep in your heart. Form a real relationship with God, and then everything that you don't have seems to be of little account, and everything that you do have suddenly finds a new and higher purpose. One of the greatest messages of Christianity is that the greatness of a person is measured by love, and there is no greater way to love than by belief in God. Now is the time to begin again. Now is the time for faith.
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0: The Joyful Mysteries of the Holy Rosary with Mother Angelica and the nuns of Our Lady of the Angels Monastery.
1: In the name of the Father, and of the Son, and of the Holy Spirit.
2: Amen.
1: I believe in God, the Father Almighty, Creator of heaven and earth, and in Jesus Christ, His only Son, our Lord, who was conceived by the Holy Spirit, born of the Virgin Mary, suffered under Pontius Pilate, was crucified, died, and was buried. He descended into hell. The third day He rose again from the dead. He ascended into heaven and sits at the right hand of God, the Father Almighty, from whence He shall come to judge the living and the dead.

0: Our Father, who art in heaven, hallowed be thy name. Thy kingdom come, thy will be done on earth as it is in heaven.
1: Give us this day our daily bread, and forgive us our trespasses, as we forgive those who trespass against us. And lead us not into temptation, but deliver us from evil. Amen.
0: Hail Mary, full of grace, the Lord is with thee. Blessed art thou among women, and blessed is the fruit of thy womb, Jesus.
1: Holy Mary, Mother of God, pray for us sinners now and at the hour of our death. Amen.
0: Hail Mary, full of grace, the Lord is with thee. Blessed art thou among women, and blessed is the fruit of thy womb, Jesus.

0: Jesus.
1: Holy Mary, Mother of God, pray for us sinners now and at the hour of our death. Amen.
0: Hail Mary, full of grace, the Lord is with thee. Blessed art thou amongst women, and blessed is the fruit of thy womb, Jesus.
1: Holy Mary, Mother of God, pray for us sinners now and at the hour of our death. Amen.
0: Glory be to the Father, and to the Son, and to the Holy Spirit.
1: As it was in the beginning, is now, and ever shall be, world without end. Amen.
0: The first joyful mystery, the Annunciation.
2: When the darkness of sin covered mankind, your love and humility, kind Mother, turned the face of the Father toward his erring children. Through the message of an angel, you accepted the will of God with trust and love.
0: Our Father, who art in heaven, hallowed be thy name. Thy kingdom come, thy will be done, on earth as it is in heaven.
1: Give us this day our daily bread, and
0: full of grace, the Lord is with thee. Blessed art thou among women, and blessed is the fruit of thy womb, Jesus.
1: Holy Mary, Mother of God, pray for us sinners now and at the hour of our death. Amen.
0: Hail Mary, full of grace, the Lord is with thee. Blessed art thou amongst women, and blessed is the fruit of thy womb, Jesus.
1: Hail Mary,
0: full of grace, the Lord is with thee. Blessed art thou among women, and blessed is the fruit of thy womb, Jesus.
1: Holy Mary, Mother of God, pray for us sinners now and at the hour of our death. Amen.
0: Hail Mary, full of grace, the Lord is with thee. Blessed art thou amongst women, and blessed is the fruit of thy womb, Jesus.
1: Holy Mary, Mother of God, pray for us sinners, now and at the hour of our death. Amen.
0: Hail Mary, full of grace, the Lord is with thee. Blessed art thou among women, and blessed is the fruit of thy womb, Jesus.
1: Holy Mary, Mother of God, pray for us sinners, now and at the hour of our death. Amen.
0: Hail Mary, full of grace, the Lord is with thee. Blessed art thou amongst women, and blessed is the fruit of thy womb, Jesus.

0: full of grace, the Lord is with thee. Blessed art thou among women, and blessed is the fruit of thy womb, Jesus.
1: Holy Mary, Mother of God, pray for us sinners, now and at the hour of our death. Amen.
0: Glory be to the Father, and to the Son, and to the Holy Spirit.
1: As it was in the beginning, is now, and ever shall be, world without end. Amen.
0: O my Jesus,
1: forgive us our sins, save us from the fires of hell, and lead all souls to heaven, especially those in most need of your mercy.
0: The second joyful mystery, the Visitation.
2: What impulse of love made you hurry to visit your cousin Elizabeth, kind mother? At a moment when you had every right to rest in the jubilant news that you would be the mother of the Messiah, you left the place of your exaltation.
0: Our Father, who art in heaven, hallowed be thy name, thy kingdom come, thy will be done on earth as it is in heaven.
1: Give us this day our

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1: 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Amen.
0: Hail Mary, full of grace, the Lord is with thee. Blessed art thou amongst women, and blessed is the fruit of thy womb, Jesus.

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1: Holy Mary, Mother of God, pray for us sinners now and at the hour of our death. Amen.
0: Hail Mary, full of grace, the Lord is with thee. Blessed art thou amongst women, and blessed is the fruit of thy womb, Jesus.
1: Holy Mary, Mother of God, pray for us sinners now and at the hour of our death. Amen.
0: Hail Mary, full of grace, the Lord is with thee. Blessed art thou amongst women, and blessed is the fruit of thy womb, Jesus.
1: Holy Mary, Mother of God, pray for us sinners now and at the hour of our death. Amen.
0: Hail Mary, full of grace, the Lord is with thee. Blessed art thou amongst women, and blessed is the fruit of thy womb, Jesus.

0: 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Blessed art thou amongst women, and blessed is the fruit of thy womb, Jesus.
1: Holy Mary, Mother of God, pray for us sinners now and at the hour of our death. Amen.
0: Hail Mary, full of grace, the Lord is with thee. Blessed art thou amongst women, and blessed is the fruit of thy womb, Jesus.
1: Holy Mary, Mother of God, pray for us sinners now and at the hour of our death. Amen.
0: Hail Mary, full of grace, the Lord is with thee. Blessed art thou among women, and blessed is the fruit of thy womb, Jesus.
1: Holy Mary, Mother of God,
0: glory be to the Father, and to the Son, and to the Holy Spirit.
1: As it was in the beginning, is now, and ever shall be, world without end. Amen.
0: O my Jesus,
1: forgive us our sins, save us from fires.

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1: 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Sweet Mother, we want to take our place with the shepherds to tell Jesus of our love and gratitude.
0: Our Father, who art in heaven, hallowed be thy name, thy kingdom come. Thy will be done on earth as it is in heaven.

0: Mary, full of grace, the Lord is with thee. Blessed art thou among women, and blessed is the fruit of thy womb, Jesus.
1: Holy Mary, Mother of God, pray for us sinners now and at the hour of our death. Amen.
0: Hail Mary, full of grace, the Lord is with thee. Blessed art thou among women, and blessed is the fruit of thy womb, Jesus.
1: Holy Mary, Mother of God, pray for us sinners now and at the hour of our death. Amen.
0: Hail Mary, full of grace, the Lord is with thee. Blessed art thou among women, and blessed is the fruit of thy womb, Jesus.
1: Holy Mary, Mother of God, pray for us sinners now and at the hour of our death. Amen.
0: Hail Mary, full of grace, the Lord is with thee. Blessed art thou among women, and blessed is the fruit of thy womb, Jesus.
1: Holy Mary, Mother of God, pray for us sinners, now and at the hour of our death. Amen.
0: Hail Mary, full of grace, the Lord is with thee. Blessed art thou amongst women, and blessed is the fruit of thy womb, Jesus.
1: Holy Mary, Mother of God, pray for us sinners, now and at the hour of our death. Amen.
0: Hail Mary, full of grace, the Lord is with thee. Blessed art thou amongst women, and blessed is the fruit of thy womb, Jesus.
1: Holy Mary, Mother of God, pray for us sinners now and at the hour of our death. Amen.
0: Hail Mary, full of grace, the Lord is with thee. Blessed art thou amongst women, and blessed is the fruit of thy womb, Jesus.
1: Holy Mary, Mother of God, pray for us sinners now and at the hour of our death. Amen.
0: Hail Mary, full of grace, the Lord is with thee. Blessed art thou among women, and blessed is the fruit of thy womb, Jesus.

0: fruit of thy womb, Jesus.
1: Holy Mary, Mother of God, pray for us sinners now and at the hour of our death. Amen.
0: Hail Mary, full of grace, the Lord is with thee. Blessed art thou amongst women, and blessed is the fruit of thy womb, Jesus.
1: Holy Mary, Mother of God, pray for us sinners now and at the hour of our death. Amen.
0: Glory be to the Father, and to the Son, and to the Holy Spirit.
1: As it was in the beginning, is now, and ever shall be, world without end. Amen.
0: O my Jesus,
1: forgive us our sins, save us from the fires of hell, and lead all souls to heaven, especially those
0: the fourth joyful mystery, the presentation.
2: Kind Mother, did another Magnificat rise to your lips as you walked up the temple steps to present Jesus to the Father? What must have been your joy as you gave Jesus to Simeon?
0: Our Father, who art in heaven, hallowed be thy name. Thy kingdom come, thy will be done on earth as it is in heaven.
1: Yeah.

0: Hail Mary, full of grace, the Lord is with thee. Blessed art thou among women, and blessed is the fruit of thy womb, Jesus.
1: Holy Mary, Mother of God, pray for us sinners now and at the hour of our death. Amen.
0: Hail Mary, full of grace, the Lord is with thee. Blessed art thou amongst women, and blessed is the fruit of thy womb, Jesus.

0: thou amongst women, and blessed is the fruit of thy womb, Jesus.
1: Holy Mary, Mother of God, pray for us sinners now and at the hour of our death. Amen.
0: Hail Mary, full of grace, the Lord is with thee. Blessed art thou among women, and blessed is the fruit of thy womb, Jesus.
1: Holy Mary, Mother of God, pray for us sinners now and at the hour of our death. Amen.
0: Hail Mary, full of grace, the Lord is with thee. Blessed art thou among women, and blessed is the fruit of thy womb, Jesus.

0: and blessed is the fruit of thy womb, Jesus.
1: Holy Mary, Mother of God, pray for us sinners, now and at the hour of our death. Amen.
0: Hail Mary, full of grace, the Lord is with thee. Blessed art thou amongst women, and blessed is the fruit of thy womb, Jesus.
1: Holy Mary, Mother of God, pray for us sinners, now and at the hour of our death. Amen.
0: Glory be to the Father, and to the Son, and to the Holy Spirit.
1: As it was in the beginning, is now, and ever shall be, world without end. Amen.
0: O my Jesus,
1: forgive us our sins.
0: The fifth joyful mystery, the finding of Jesus in the temple.
2: Kind Mother, we cannot conceive the agony of your pure heart as you looked for your child for 3 days.
0: Our Father, who art in heaven, hallowed be thy name. Thy kingdom come, thy will be done on earth as it is in heaven.
1: Give us this day our daily bread.
0: Hail Mary, full of grace, the Lord is with thee. Blessed art thou among women, and blessed is the fruit of thy womb, Jesus.

0: The Lord is with thee. Blessed art thou amongst women, and blessed is the fruit of thy womb, Jesus.
1: Holy Mary, Mother of God, pray for us sinners now and at the hour of our death. Amen.
0: Hail Mary, full of grace, the Lord is with thee. Blessed art thou among women, and blessed is the fruit of thy womb, Jesus.
1: Holy Mary, Mother of God, pray for us sinners now and at the hour of our death. Amen.
0: Hail Mary, full of grace, the Lord is with thee. Blessed art thou among women, and blessed is the fruit of thy womb, Jesus.
1: Holy Mary, Mother of God, pray for us sinners now and at the hour of our death. Amen.
0: Hail Mary, full of grace, the Lord is with thee. Blessed art thou amongst the women, and blessed is the fruit of thy womb, Jesus.
1: Holy Mary, Mother of God, pray for us sinners now and at the hour of our death. Amen.
0: Hail Mary, full of grace, the Lord is with thee. Blessed art thou among women, and blessed is the fruit of thy womb, Jesus.
1: Holy Mary, Mother of God, pray for us sinners now and at the hour of our death. Amen.
0: Hail Mary, full of grace, the Lord is with thee. Blessed art thou amongst women, and blessed is the fruit of thy womb, Jesus.

0: Father, and to the Son, and to the Holy Spirit.
1: As it was in the beginning, is now, and ever shall be, world without end. Amen.
0: O my Jesus,
1: forgive us our sins, save us from the fires of hell, lead all souls to heaven, especially those who most need thy mercy.
0: Hail, Holy Queen.

0: Pray for us, Holy Mother of God.
1: That we may be worthy of the promises of Christ.
0: Let us pray. O God,
1: whose only begotten Son, by His life, death, and resurrection, has purchased for us the glories of eternal life, grant us beseeching that we may take upon these mysteries of the Most Holy Virgin, of the Blessed Virgin Mary, we may imitate what they contain and obtain what they promise, through the same Christ our Lord. Amen.
0: May the divine assistance remain always with us.
1: And may the souls of the faithful departed, with the mercies of God, rest in peace.
0: In the name of the Father, and the Son, and the Holy Spirit.
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3: This is Father Shannon Bouquet, President of Human Life International. 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We ask all this in the name of Jesus Christ our Lord. Amen. In the name of the Father, and of the Son, and of the Holy Spirit. Amen.
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1: The most glorious work of all, to praise God in his kingdom.
0: Moved by the Spirit.
1: Anyone who lives in love lives in God. And God lives in him.
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3: The essence of evangelization is to tell everybody Jesus loves you.
2: We are all called to be great saints. Don't miss the opportunity.
3: Well, here we are. So we know there are many things in the world today not right. You know, we all know that. And so it's our obligation as Catholics and Christians to live our lives and to do what we do for God in the best way possible. To repair. Like if you went to confession and you said, I stole 55 tubifores, see? Well, you have to return the tubifores. You have to do something about that, you see? You just can't say, well, I'm sorry. And the father says, where is it? He said, well, I built a house with it. Oh, really? So, you see, you got to repair. We're not accustomed to repairing today. We're accustomed to just say, I'm sorry, when that's certainly a beginning. And so all of you that are ill, terminally ill, for example, and you know don't have far to go before you meet the Lord, you have to repair. Say what? Well, you can offer your pain, your sufferings. You offer to God for the world, for the world. The world is torn apart, really. You know that. So do I. And we have to repair. As Catholics, where you receive the Eucharist, you repair, see? So if you put more love in your love for Our Lady, more devotion to the Eucharist, you repair. This morning I heard of a church that they have too many hosts in the ceborium. They take those hosts and put them in the bag where the hosts for tomorrow are. They're not even consecrated. And the deacon said, oh, we don't waste them, we just use them again tomorrow. Well, what is that? So you and I, when we know about it, we have to repair for that. Somebody has to repair. And if you love someone and they've been deeply hurt, what do? You talk to them, you buy them some candy, some flowers, you do something, you know? A person that's grieving a death, you go and give them a hug, you say you're sorry, maybe you make them a dinner or lunch, you repair. Where our world is not in the habit of repairing, it's got it into the habit of destroying. See, that's why with abortion so prevalent and we don't have that heart anymore that feels sorry for that little kid that's torn apart. Well, are we repairing for this before God? See? We call it reparation. We repair. So many, as you get older and your legs begin to creak, you should be able to sit on the floor. Now you can't sit on the floor because if you sit on the floor, you can't get up. And the person trying to help you can't get down. So two of you in one house is pretty bad, you know. You got to see which one's going up or not. And that's life. I mean, you know, I can't do the things I used to do. Even with my healing, you know, I can't run because I didn't have run for 45 years. But still, there are many things you can do. Well, if I can admit that, I'm repairing, see, because our pride is such that we think we have to be the same today as we were 30 or 40 years ago. You don't look the same, and you don't notice that you're changing. Did you ever look at your picture now and then look at it 20 years ago? 30 years ago? You don't recognize yourself. You'd say, well, I look pretty good then. Well, that's true. You did look pretty good then. So what are you saying? You don't look pretty good now. Probably true. Those little wrinkles start. You got, oh, terrible. You think of a facelift. But that makes you look worse. I think it does, because you get tight like. Now, if you look in the mirror after a facelift and think you look good, because it changes your face, you see? Your face at this point looks good with wrinkles.

Because at your age, you should have wrinkles. You look better that way. So we're not after repairing, we're after changing all the time. And although life is changeable, it's always changing. Always. You know? You get up one morning, you really feel good. By golly, I'm on the upward swing. By noontime, you gotta have orange juice, you gotta have a sandwich. Just to kind of pep yourself up after two cups of coffee, maybe in an hour, you might feel better. But it isn't like it was 20 years ago. So what do? We don't repair because we don't take that particular cross in our hearts and say, well, you know what I admired about Mother Teresa? Well, I admired many things about Mother Teresa, but her multitudinous wrinkles. Deep, you could put your finger in one. She didn't use any cream. She never went anywhere to lift her face up. She wouldn't look like herself if she didn't have all those deep wrinkles. And now with her new, you know, people are trying to make her look better. When these pictures are painting of Mother Teresa, she's got at least 20 less wrinkles. I counted it one time. I think I have nothing else to do. But I got a real picture of Mother Teresa and I counted this painting. You know, it didn't look like her. I know she won't have wrinkles in heaven, but it didn't look like her because the labor, the trials, the, you know, she was 7 years on the streets there, living by herself in a little place, trying to take care of the poor and the desolate and lepers, and they didn't like it, the government didn't like it, and 7 years of agony. Those wrinkles were created by pain and suffering. I don't think you can take them off, you know. I saw a man last week, I hadn't seen for quite a while, had a terrible, terrible, terrible, terrible trial. He changed. He was more quiet, more prayerful, but his hair was white. And you knew this man had gone through hell. And you felt so bad. I felt bad I couldn't have been there and helped him out somehow. But there was a change, see. And then as you and I go from change to change, and we don't always realize that although I must accept what I am and who I am, and there's nothing like building to make you know who you are. You know, I try to be a nice nun. Sometimes I try to be a holy nun. Sometimes the real me comes out. It's neither nice or holy. You know why? Because I can't stand to be cheated. I don't care if you're a prostitute, a murderer, a thief, a liar. I can accept all that and try to get you out of it. But try to cheat me, or give me an inferior product, or don't do it right, I lose it. Because I think it's a grave injustice. It's done to almost everybody. You go to a store and you think, this is for sale. It was $50. No, it wasn't. It was never $50. If you read last week's newspaper, it was $20. Now it's a big sale. It was $50, and now it's $30. It just made $10. I can't take that kind of stuff. Just can't take it because it's a lie. And we're accustomed to lying. You know how I know? Because a lot of people look at a nun. You're not supposed to be too bright when
you're a nun. I mean, you know, you have to be a little touched in the head to be a nun anyway, in most people's eyes. And so, you know, you're missing so much out of life. Well, I don't know, because looking at some of you, I'm not too sure you made it either. All this stuff burns me up. I try very hard to overcome it, but then when it gets bad, I blow, because it's unfair to God. Unfair to God. But most people will tell you today what you want to hear. They figure you out. What do you want to hear? You want to hear you're beautiful, wonderful. But maybe you're not. Now, I don't expect for somebody to come up and say, Mother, you ain't what you used to be. I'll agree with that. And if they would say, you're ugly, I'll agree with that. But people, when you buy a car, he tells you all kinds of things. Even tires. They say, these are wonderful tires. You ever notice, the other day I was going down the road coming home from the farm, and I saw a car. It had three nice looking tires, and then it had a little bitty one. Right in front. And I said to Brother, that's an odd looking car. He said, why? Well, I said, it has two big tires and one little bitty one. Oh, he said, that's the extra they give you in case you have a flat. Now, I have a hard time with that, you see. Why don't you have the decency, since you've probably spent anywhere from $20,000 to $30,000 for that car, to put a regular tire there? Why you gotta have this midget? And you see, what bothers me is it don't bother you. You got a spare tire. That's one of the sales things. You got a spare tire and it's free. Well, it's not worth 2 cents. You're lucky it gets you to the next gasoline station. But we're so accustomed to this kind of thing, we don't get upset over it, see? And you know, I think that's why we have no concept of what the kingdom of heaven's going to be. Because we're not accustomed to truth. If those people at that particular church believed in the Eucharist, do you think they would take what's left over and put it with the rest that's not even consecrated? And use it again? Well, what is this, using it again? See, I don't understand that. And once we get accustomed to lies and telling people what they want to hear, and I wonder what you do believe. Because I don't think you believe in a kingdom of heaven, because you would want to be there. Don't you think you want to go to heaven? How many sermons have you heard about heaven? Nobody. Ain't nobody lift up their hand. Not even our good priest sitting here. I mean, when did you ever go to any church, your church, whatever it is, and hear about the kingdom of heaven? What is it like? If we knew that, we would want to go. See? Now, if you don't know that, and you don't believe in a personal God, God loves me the way he loves everybody. Well, I'm part of everybody, but he loves me like no one else existed. Oh, that's a difference. He loves you like you were on this earth and there was nothing on it but you, and no individual, no animals, no grass, nothing, just an iron ball. And you're standing in the middle of this iron ball. He could not know or love you any more then than he does today. And when you die, your whole life, he'll know. He knows. It's going to pass before you. And then when you look like Jesus, if you die, you look like you're going right to heaven. But if we don't know that, then we are not going to live according to that.

See, you can't put up with a lot of suffering or injustice or truth. It's hard to be truthful today because people don't want to hear truth. They want to hear what they want to hear. So then you don't have a concept of a kingdom of love. I don't think there's anybody in the world that doesn't have at least one person they don't love, don't even like, and really don't do anything about it. Otherwise, we would have trouble forgiving, see? That's why the Lord said I should forgive before the sun goes down. Well, now, daylight time, you got an extra hour, so. Comes in handy sometimes. Before the sun goes down. You see, our dear Lord knew it was going to take time for some things. But he didn't want you to go to bed with an angry heart. Now, if we know that and we try to practice it, I will know what the kingdom of heaven is like. I will know how God loves me, and then I will know, when I forgive someone, then I will know what God's forgiveness is all about, because I have experience of forgiving. And that's what the kingdom of heaven is all about. It's total forgiveness from God with no memory on your part of anything you've ever done, except you love God and he loves you. Now you begin to know what the kingdom of heaven is like. The kingdom of heaven is like a mustard seed. Oh, no. Let's find out what the kingdom of heaven is like. I think I got it here. Well, which ribbon is it? It's not this one. Well, and it's not this one. How do you like that? Well, my friends, we're going to have to wing it. Because the kingdom of heaven is something that we live on this earth, or we live in purgatory, or we live in hell. It all starts here. You see some people that are so angry with the world, or hateful, or just have never loved or maybe been loved. People who love evil. I talked to a man one time and he said, his idea of a good time was to go in a smoke-filled den, sit at a bar and get drunk. Is that your idea of the kingdom of heaven? You like that? That's not the kingdom of heaven. You go out on a date and you have all kind of affairs and you get drunk and you don't know what you're doing. What do you say? I had a great time. Did you? Is that your idea of the kingdom of heaven? Oh, it's not. What is the kingdom of heaven for you? Is it a big car? Oh, wonderful. It's every day it's getting older, like you. One small wreck and you've had it. Total. Why? Because that beautiful car is made out of plastic. The fender's gone. Well, the fender in my day used to be made out of metal. If you bumped that fender, believe me, you could straighten it out yourself. But now, you see that fender is gone and all little shreds of something there. So all that money you spent won't even take a bump. One of my sisters went to a store one time and this man gave me a bicycle. Well, when I was a kid, a bicycle was a bicycle.

you got on it and you went. But this was 10 speed, and I don't know anything about 10 speed bicycle. In my day, you went whatever speed your legs went. How do I know about a 10 speed bicycle? And I said, oh, that's wonderful. I thought, well, you be like a car. You can go 5 miles an hour or 50, but I didn't know what it was really like. And so I came home with it. One of my sisters had loved bicycles, and she got on it, and she started up at the hill. But she had never seen a 10-speed bicycle either. She comes down, but she can't stop, because when she tried to stop, it went up to another speed. So she hit one of our employees' car. The thing that amazed me was she dented the car with her little nose. Oh, it was broken, bad. And I thought, I looked at the car and had, now, do you think your nose ought to dent a car? Huh? I thought it'd be strong enough. I knew it would break her nose. Took out a couple teeth, too. But she dented the car, and I thought, what kind of car is this? Well, we live in an idea of darkness, see? Darkness. And we're satisfied with the least. With the least. If you go out on a date, you have an affair, you get drunk, you have drugs, you will never know what the kingdom of heaven is like. Never. Because you're not living the kingdom of heaven. It starts here, my friends. Starts here. See, this gospel here. My sisters upstairs are trying to tell me that if I'm looking for something, it's in Matthew 13. Thank you. I hope they're right. Otherwise, we'll never know what the kingdom of heaven is like. 13:44. Well, thank you. 13:44. I think you're wrong, too. No, you're right. Thank you. The kingdom of heaven is like a treasure. A treasure in a field, which someone has found. He hides it again, goes off happy, sells everything he has, and buys the field. Now, what does that mean? If we know God and we are trying to live heaven here, is it easy? Oh, no, because I have to change to get into heaven. I must begin to love those who do not love me. I have to begin to forgive those that are not nice to me. I have to begin to prefer the things of God to the things of the world, the things I want, and the enemy. You know, I never saw so much Satanism in drugstores, big stores. They're making money on these ugly, ugly, ugly, ugly costumes. Is that ugly monster that you have your kids wear on their shirts and on their faces, do you think that's the kingdom of heaven? Do you think after this life that you live and suffer from all the time, that's what you're going to have? See, he says it's like it's something you know it valuable and wonderful. And you sell all you have, and that all you have is yourself. That means that you're willing to die to yourself to get that pearl. And the pearl is of great price. Doesn't come easy. Our dear Lord in here never said it would be easy. Never, never, never, never, never. He said, blessed are you when you're persecuted. Well, who wants that?
You want everybody to love you. You want everybody to think you're great. The greatest compliment I ever had in my religious life and all my time on television was when a certain individual, whose name I won't mention, wrote an article about me. Rather nasty one. I enjoyed it. And he said, if it wasn't for Mother Angelica, we'd have made more headway. Thank you. I don't want you to make any headway. Because we have to have in our mind that I want to go to heaven. And I want to be with God. So if it takes pain, if it takes suffering, this man had to go sell everything he had. He had to be poor in spirit. He had to give up everything he liked, everything he loved, everything he was accustomed to, every leisure, all the good food he could have eaten, all the assurance, he had a lot there to take him through. He had to give all of that up. Why? To buy this field. But what was in the field? A pearl. Nobody ever saw. And that isn't that like heaven, huh? Are we all anxious? You know, there's all kind of books about people who had near death or death experiences. We want to see what happened to them. Well, the same thing happened to all of them. They knew who they were. Suddenly, all their sins were before them. Boom. And then they knew there was a place they could not go beyond. They had to come back. I'll make a bet that 99% of the things that bothered them before didn't bother them anymore. Why? They saw the field and they saw the pearl. Suddenly, nothing mattered. Nothing. See, if you don't have in your heart a goal, is the goal of this world? No. Because it passes. Everything passes. Everything. Do you notice how time is passing? Huh? Seemed like yesterday I put away that Christmas tree and now I'm looking for another one. I thought this morning, you know, in a few months I'll be 78. 78? 78. And all those 78 years seem to pass so quickly. Where am I going? Am I looking for that pearl of great price? Am I looking for heaven? Do I want to be there? Well, it's like a pilgrimage. Most of you are on a pilgrimage. You come from a certain city. You're on a bus. It's very uncomfortable. You have to go to the bathroom. Everybody's there before you. You're hungry, but nobody's stopping to eat. Everybody's smart enough to bring their own sandwiches. You may sing hymns, but you're getting tired sitting. And it's the same on an airplane. It took us 11 hours one time to come from Spain to the United States. Something about a headwind or a back end wind or something. Some kind of wind. And we were 11 hours. I was dizzy when I got off. Long. But I was happy to be near home. And it didn't matter so much. Every mile was another mile home. Is that how we feel on earth? Do I even know there's a kingdom? And how do I get there? I've got to get rid of me by becoming like Jesus. Selling all I have. The greatest gifts each one of us has is our memory, intellect, and will. I can say yes to God, and I can say no to God. Oh. But then I shall possess a greater good. That's what our Lord said. The kingdom of heaven is like that. And then he says, the kingdom of heaven is like a merchant looking for fine pearls.

And when he finds one of great value, he goes and sells everything he owned and buys it. Now he talks about the same parable twice. So my ideal in life then should be, I want to go to heaven. I want to be with God. So then you take all the sacrifices and all the pain and all the joy and all the good and all the evil all together as my payment. But we don't ever pay because it's a gift from God. But when God gives me a gift, I want to give him something back. Do you know how a pearl is formed in this little oyster? Well, a tiny piece of sand gets in this little guy, about that big, aggravates him. So what happens? His little whatever it is in there begins to form a kind of liquid to protect him. Because it aggravates him. And then that gets hard, and you have a pearl. See, you can't even buy a pearl with something not suffering for it. Look at silk. Oh, we love silk, okay? But that little worm, what you're really wearing is the spit from a worm. I mean, you pay good money for that. You know, here in Alabama, they have, not like they used to, but there are quite a few cotton fields. I get so excited when this little bush, right, little shrub, grows material. Don't you think that's awesome? No? Can we take those awesome things God does for us for granted? I looked at that land, and it was full of little white puffballs, about this big. I thought, gee, maybe that's my new shirt over there. I think it's awesome. Now you look at a sheep. Not too good, you know. We had sheep. What do they smell? Here's this sheep going his way. He doesn't know he's wearing your clothes. He doesn't have the slightest idea that your new sweater next year is on his back. Did you ever pet a sheep and say, oh, there's my next sweater? Leather, oh boy, you gotta have leather these days. I went to see a man one time asking for some money. And I went into his office, his floor was leather. Leather squares. I said to myself, he won't give a dime. It's all on his floor. Now leather is a skin from some kind of animal. People don't like to buy fur coats because there's all these little animals up and down around your neck. Oh, that's terrible. But what do you think when you buy a leather purse? It's the skin from somebody, a cow, an alligator. That's a good pair of shoes for you, an alligator skin. So God has made all of this to clothe you, to make you warm. That's the God of heaven who does all of these things for us. Awesome. Awesome. And now, you see, we don't think of that. So we don't have a desire to see this God who has been so good to us. Who put wool on an animal and cotton on a bush and silk in a worm. See, then I would know God. And if I knew God, and I knew he loved me because he keeps forgiving me. Love forgives you. Love gives you mercy. And then that's that pearl that I want. And you have to ask yourself again.

and throw away those that are of no use. Now that says to you, whether you believe it or not, there is a heaven and there's a hell. Where are you going? Where do you want to go? And he says, this is how it's going to be at the end of time. Sisters, I talked today to some woman and she wanted to come and see me. The day that she wanted to come, I won't be here. But anyway, she said, well, I want to talk to Mother. Well, okay. She said, I have to ask her something. Okay, you can telephone me. I'd be glad to answer for you. But she has a desire. I have to desire heaven before I get there. And I have to know that if I don't try, if I don't love the Lord, I'm going to be like the fish in that dragnet that's gone back. I will never see God. See, these are realities. See, and nobody's telling you that. You know, we have a free will, but there's some things you can't do without destroying yourself. And this Star Lord just says here, the angels will appear and separate the wicked from the just and throw them into a blazing furnace. You know, I think the people who preach there's no hell never read the scriptures. I think they read what they want to hear. Our Lord calls hell a blazing furnace where there will be weeping and gnashing of teeth, frustration, anger, hatred. You can't imagine there a place there is no love. I mean, have you ever? Well, we have to begin to desire heaven. And then when something comes along in your life that's going to have the power to draw you away from God, which is to draw you away from heaven, you will say no. You're not going to do this. But first has to come the desire for God and the desire of heaven. Now, how are you going to get all of that if you don't know? You know, our Protestant brother had a lot to teach us. Really? Because he believes in a personal God. I live in a Baptist belt. We got the only church in the whole wide world built by Baptists. Yeah. I think that's humorous, don't you? We must have 100 men up there building, and not one is a Catholic. And they're building, I think, I wouldn't think that way anyway, one of the most beautiful churches. Well, they have a personal God. They don't have the doctrines and the dogmas we have. But that building is something made by their hands, their talent. And they got talent they never knew they had. But a personal God has to be in everyone's heart, mind, and soul, especially when you receive the Eucharist every day. That's the body, blood, soul, and divinity. You can't put him in a jar with other things. You can't. You can't. Now, when you have that kind of a gift from God as a Catholic, you have to desire heaven. What else is there? And I think it's a possessive thing, all our computers. You know. It's a terrible thing when you have a car, you can't open a door unless some little gadget that big decides you can. And if it doesn't,

0: work, you can't open it. We're so dependent upon our own creations. And that's why when you become comfortable with all the things of this world, you can't desire heaven. What would you desire? You got it all. You're satisfied. That's why there's pain and suffering. I think it's wonderful. Because pain and suffering and trials take away from us the desires that are not fulfilling us. And you know, as well as I know, the things you work hard for and the things you want, once you get them, they turn to ashes. The fun's gone. St. Paul says that so many work so hard for a crown that perishes. They used to have these leaf crowns. Well, who cares for that? People sell their soul for an honor. And all these things pass quickly. It doesn't matter, though, you see, if you know where you're going. It doesn't matter. See? So ask yourself tonight, do I desire heaven? Do I really want to be with God? Is that my goal? If it is, then you've got to change. Because you're not heading up, you're heading down. Okay? We have a call. Hello?
1: Yes. Hello, Mother.
0: Hi.
1: This is Anthony.
0: Oh, hi, Anthony. Where are you from?
1: Boston, Massachusetts.
0: Boston. Wonderful.
1: My question, Mother, is I've heard you say that God knew me before the creation of the earth, and I find this to be mind-boggling.
0: Oh, it is.
1: And I'm wondering, does that come from Scripture?
0: Oh, yeah, it's everywhere. Before I was in my mother's womb, you knew me. You knit me. That's what it said. In my mother's womb, you, oh God, knitted me. You made me. You created me. See, to God, there is no past or present, or there is a present, no past or future. Everything is now. So he saw me then, before he created a blade of grass, or said, let there be light, as you find in Genesis, he knew me, he knew what century I would be born, he knew my mother and father. He did everything possible for me to be created. That's why it's so terrible to offend him, because after he waited all these centuries, I came along smart aleck. That doesn't sound right, does it? It doesn't sound like we should do that. No, it's true. It says this in the Psalms. You know, when Moses said, who are you? When I go to these people, what am I going to say? Who sent me? He said, say, I am sent you. Not I was or I'm going to be. I am sent you. So God is eternal. There was never a time he was not. And there will never be a time he will not be. He's always there, never had a beginning. He was always there. Don't ask me how. He's God. He's a whole different nature, divine nature. He always was, but somehow, out of a possible 60 billion people who might have been, he made a decision. And that decision was me. And that decision was you. That's why abortion is so bad. Abortion is blasphemous murder because it denies God what he decided before time began should be. You deny that. You say, no, it won't be. I'd watch it. The truth is birth control. You're making a decision when you're going to have a baby. Now, maybe God had in mind something entirely different, and you say no. You better be careful. Hey, friend, if you're deciding tonight on an abortion, you're deciding against God, first and foremost. And then you also decide against the life of a child. You know, do you ever think of how many scientists, how many other children will never be? For example, how many millions of people have been aborted? And that's all you count. 1.5 million a year? Oh, but those people would have gotten married, and that's 1.5 million. And those children would have gotten married, and that's 2 million. And somebody else, you have not destroyed a baby, you destroyed generations. You see? We don't think of that. If you're listening to me tonight, and you're deciding tomorrow you're going to have an abortion, don't. You're not going to destroy one child. You destroy many children. They will never be. Because God has already decided that child shall be. And you said no. And if you've had these abortions, please repent. Please. Our Lord's mercy is beyond our imagination. So I destroy the will of God because you can read the Psalms, you can read the great I Am. And our dear Lord said to the Pharisees, I think we read it this week's gospel, when he threw out all the money changers and made a rope and beat them up. Kind of like that sometimes. They said, who are you to do this? What proof do you have that you have that authority? He said, I will destroy the temple and in 3 days raise it up. But they didn't know what he was talking about. Didn't have the slightest idea. Why could he say that? Because he knew he was going to rise. But who can rise from the dead on his own? Only God. Before Abraham came to be, he said, I am. Oh, wow. And in Scripture, the book of Genesis, we read where the Lord said, let there be light. And there was light. There's nothing new before God. Read your Psalms. Read who Jesus said he was. He said to Peter, who do men say that I am? And some said you're Elias, and some said this and that. Or John the Baptist come back to life. He said, who do you say I am? And Peter said, thou art the Christ, the Son of the living God. Oh. But what did he say? He said, the Father has revealed this to you. So there standing before them was the great I Am. In that Eucharist, that maybe you've lost faith in, who humbled himself to a small wafer, is the great I Am. You may have lost your faith or been the cause of others losing their faith. He will always be. You'll never destroy him, and you'll never destroy his church. For I will be with you, he said, to the end of time. So throughout the Scriptures. And then this one sentence I love so much. I go to prepare a place for you, that where I am, you may be. And then he said, if you keep my Father's commandments, he and I will come make our home in you. And in my Father's house there are many mansions.

Ah, this is the beautiful sentence of all. If it were not so, I would have told you. Ah. Oh, yes, my friend. If he doesn't know me before time began and didn't decide I would be, he would not be God. There are no surprises. He knew everyone that was ever going to be, just that I am. I've been created by God, and here I am. And there you are. What a wonderful thing. Nothing else matters. If we could understand that, if I know He loves me, then nothing else would matter. And we would seek to be with the one who loves me that much. I don't know anybody would do this for me. I don't know anybody. I wouldn't do it for anybody. But here we are. Well, I don't know if we ever got to think what heaven was like. But we do know at this point how to get there. I love you. And never forget, He loves you before time began. Bye now.

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2: When Jesus teaches, we are invited to ponder the unfathomable ways of God's justice and mercy. But these teachings are here for us only if we humble ourselves. But how do we do it? Find out next on Breaking the Bread. Echoing the complaint heard in last Sunday's readings, our first reading again presents a protest that God isn't fair. Why does he punish with death one who begins in virtue but ends up falling into iniquity while granting life to the wicked one who turns away from sin? Jesus takes up the question in the parable in this Sunday's gospel. The first son represents the most serious sinners of Jesus' day, tax collectors and prostitutes, who by their sin at first refused to serve the Lord in his vineyard, the kingdom. At the preaching of John the Baptist, however, they repented and did what is right and just. The second son represents the leaders of Israel, who said that they would serve God in the vineyard, but then refused to believe John when he told them that they too must repent and produce good fruits as evidence of their repentance. Once again, this week's readings invite us to ponder the unfathomable ways of God's justice and mercy. He teaches his ways only to the humble, as we sing in this Sunday's psalm. And in the epistle, Paul presents Jesus as the model of that humility by which we come to know life's true path. Paul sings a beautiful hymn to the incarnation. Unlike Adam, the first man, who in his pride grasped at being God, the new Adam, Jesus, humbled himself to become a slave, obedient even unto death on the cross. In this, he has shown sinners, each and every one of us, the way back to the Father. We can only come to God to serve in his vineyard, the church, by having that same attitude as Christ. This is what Israel's leaders lacked. In their pride and vainglory, they presumed their superiority, that they had no further need to hear God's word or God's servants. But this ends up being the way to death. As God tells Ezekiel, we should always be empty.

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0: 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Today's hour is from the Fathers of Mercy Parish Mission Series, Encountering the Living Lord Jesus. This is talk number 4, Matrimony, a Daily Encounter with Jesus, by Father Ben Cameron.
1: We continue our conferences on how we meet the Lord Jesus in the sacraments. And this conference is on the sacrament of matrimony. Many people go through their lives, their day-to-day life, unaware that Jesus Christ is with them, interacting with them in their marriages. He is involved with us in a day-to-day basis. How is Jesus present in Christian marriage? First of all, it's important that we understand where marriage comes from. Is marriage a human invention? Is it something that we define, that we regulate according to our own fancies, our own desires? No. In the beginning, God created the man Adam. And then God created a helper for Adam who was to be his companion and his partner, the one closest to his heart, that is, the first woman, Eve. The sacred writer of Genesis, writing at a time when most societies viewed women as the property of their husbands, makes it clear that that situation was not God's plan. Rather, as the Catechism of the Catholic Church tells us, God meant the woman to hold a position of dignity in the family as the cherished and unique companion of her husband. Adam and Eve were created in perfect harmony and integrity. There was no lust, no use, manipulation, domination, shame, or abuse in their relationship. Not until they rebelled against God in the fall. All of the abuses of sexuality, lust and the tendency to dominate or manipulate one another are the results of the original sin. Marriage is a natural institution given to us by God in the creation. All societies have marriage. There are certain characteristics of marriage that are common to all truly civilized societies. Children need a father and a mother in a stable, lifelong relationship to raise them. And the parents need the stable support of each other in raising their children. Now, the sacrament of matrimony is where Jesus Christ elevated the marriages of believers from being simply a natural institution to being a sacrament. When two baptized persons enter into a valid marriage, mutually giving themselves and receiving each other as a gift before God and His church, their marriage is by definition a sacramental marriage. A sacrament is a visible reality that signifies and causes an inward reality that brings sanctifying grace. Marriage is not a human contract. A sacramental marriage is a sacred covenant, a covenant between a man, a woman, and Almighty God. They give themselves freely and irrevocably to each other. They form a community of life and love that can only be broken by death itself. They give the rights to their bodies to each other in such a way that they can never renounce that gift once it's given. And they minister God's grace to one another. Both actual grace, which is the graces that we receive in a particular moment to make a choice to do good or to avoid evil, and sanctifying grace, the divine life dwelling within us. They minister God's grace to each other in the sacrament of matrimony. Jesus Christ is present with the Father and the Holy Spirit in the life of the married couple, in all aspects of their life. From the moment that they make their vows to the time when one of them passes away. from their honeymoon until they're an old couple sitting in rocking chairs watching the sunset 50 or 60 years later. He is with them, present in their marriage. Now, how is Jesus present in Christian marriage? St. Paul, in his letter to the Ephesians chapter 5, speaks of the marriages of believers as an image for the love of Christ for his bride, the church. It's important that we reflect on Ephesians 5. In a lot of parishes I have seen, priests seem to be afraid to talk about Ephesians 5 because everybody's going to get mad at them. The feminists are going to get mad, and then some of the men are going to get mad, and so we tend to skip it. Well, I'm not going to skip it. We're going to talk about it.
0: You're listening to Father Ben Cameron speak about the sacrament of matrimony. 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
1: Now, some people read Ephesians 5. For example, when I was in the Baptist school, this is how they would address the issue of marriage in Ephesians chapter 5. They would start with verse 22. Let wives be subject to their husbands as to the Lord, because the husband is head of the wife, just as Christ is head of the church, being himself the Savior of the body. But just as the church is subject to Christ, so also let wives be subject to their husbands in all things. And then they would close the Bible and begin to preach about being submissive to your husbands. The problem with that is that they're taking the passage out of context. Whenever we read sacred scripture, it is important that we read it in context. Otherwise, we are not going to understand it properly. The context of Ephesians 5 is really the entire

entire letter to the Ephesians, really the entirety of sacred scripture. But if we go back to the beginning of Ephesians chapter 5, to verse 1, we get the context. Be you therefore imitators of God as very dear children, and walk in love, as Christ also loved us, and delivered himself up for us, an offering and a sacrifice to God, to ascend in fragrant odor. And then St. Paul goes on to talk about how all forms of immorality must be cast aside. We're putting aside the old pagan ways. We're taking on the new life of Christ. We're living the life, our lives with the Holy Spirit. And then in verse 21, we get to the immediate context. Be subject to one another in the fear of Christ, or be subject to one another out of reverence for Christ. This, we could say, is the rubric under which all relationships of Christians are to be lived. As Christians, we do not rule ourselves. We are not masters of our own destiny. We are to serve one another in love. We are not people who exist in a bubble by ourselves and we decide everything for ourselves. We are at the service of one another in the Christian life, in all of our relationships. And this includes the relationship of marriage. In marriage, we do not rule ourselves. The husband has surrendered his body and his freedom to his wife, and he belongs to her. The wife has surrendered her body and her freedom to her husband. She belongs to him. And why is there this mutual surrender, this surrender to one another, this subjectivity to one another? Out of reverence for Christ. In other words, Jesus Christ is at the center of the marriage covenant. He is at the heart of it. And everything else, everything in the marriage covenant is in relationship to the Lord. Now that we have looked at the context, we can look at this passage on marriage. Be subject to one another out of reverence for Christ. Let wives be subject to their husbands as to the Lord. Because a husband is head of the wife, just as Christ is head of the church, being himself the Savior of the body. But just as the church is subject to Christ, so also let wives be to their husbands in all things. Husbands, love your wives, just as Christ also loved the church, and delivered himself up for her, that he might sanctify her, cleansing her in the bath of water by means of the word, in order that he might present to himself the church in all her glory, not having spot or wrinkle or any such thing, that she might be holy and without blemish. Even thus ought husbands also to love their wives as their own bodies. He who loves his wife loves himself. For no one ever hates his own flesh. On the contrary, he nourishes and cherishes it, as Christ also does the church, because we are members of his body, made from his flesh and from his bones. For this cause a man shall leave his father and mother and cleave to his wife, and the two shall become one flesh. This is a great mystery, I mean in reference to Christ and to the church. However, let each one of you also love his wife just as he loves himself, and let the wife respect her husband. As we can see from the sheer amount of what St. Paul said, he writes a lot more about husbands' duty to love their wives. So let's delve into this a little bit more. Wives, be subject to your husbands as to the Lord. In every organism in the animal kingdom, there is always one head. If you find an elephant or a goat or a cow that has two heads, it is called a monster. It is an aberration. There is always one head.
The church has one head. That head is Jesus Christ.

0: The head and the body form one being, the whole Christ. Now, does Jesus domineer over the church? Does he manipulate or exercise a cruel type of power over the church? No. Jesus loves his body, the church. He died out of love for the church, to save his people, to form his church holy and unblemished, without spot or wrinkle or any such thing. Jesus Christ rules his church in a service of love, of infinite and undying love. The church, in her turn, subjects herself to the Lord Jesus and returns his infinite love. And this love of Christ and the church is always fruitful. The church, our mother, is constantly giving birth spiritually at the font of baptism. The fathers of the church say the baptismal font is the womb of the church. It is from there that Holy Mother Church gives birth to new children of God who are destined and called to eternal life. Marriage is an image of this relationship of Christ and the church.
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2: This is Oblate Father Andrew Small, National Director of the Pontifical Mission Societies in the United States. Heart, such a powerful word. We learn things by heart. We get to the heart of the matter. 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It's tempting to throw up our hands in desperation. Or we can immerse ourselves in the love of the Sacred Heart of Jesus, uniting with the person right next door or half a world away. Remain in my love, says the Lord. We should take his call to heart. It's a lesson from the missions.
3: 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Remember, if you're baptized, you're a missionary. Through prayer and sacrifice, in word and witness, we're all part of this one family in mission.

0: Welcome back. You are listening to an EWTN Global Catholic Radio Network presentation of The Fathers of Mercy Hour. Insightful reflections that will lift your soul to God and feed your spiritual journey. Today's hour is from the Fathers of Mercy Parish Mission Series, Encountering the Living Lord Jesus. This is talk number 4, Matrimony, a Daily Encounter with Jesus. Here is Father Ben Cameron.
1: In the animal kingdom, there is always one head. If you find an elephant or a goat or a cow that has two heads, it is called a monster. The church has one head. That head is Jesus Christ. The head and the body form one being, the whole Christ. Now, does Jesus domineer over the church? Does he manipulate or exercise a cruel type of power over the church? No. Jesus loves his body, the church. He died out of love for the church, to save his people, to form his church holy and unblemished, without spot or wrinkle or any such thing. When St. Paul, and thus the Holy Spirit who inspired St. Paul, says that wives are to be subject to their husbands as to the Lord, and that husbands are to love your wives as Christ loved the church and gave himself up for her, he means it. Christian marriage is an icon. An icon is not just a picture. It is a window into a heavenly reality. Marriage is an icon of the love of Jesus Christ for the church. The command, what St. Paul is talking about of being subject to your husbands, is not a permission for men to dominate their wives or to treat them as if they were children or servants. It is an obligation to serve them in love, as Christ did. A love that puts the wife first. Men are called to love as Christ loved the church. I remember before I entered the Fathers of Mercy, I was at a family conference, the first one that Scott and Kimberly Hahn ever gave together. And I remember Kimberly saying that she would gladly and obey her husband, and she figures most women would, if he truly was willing to die for her, if he really loved her that much. The relationship of husband and wife is that of the head and the heart. In the human body, we have a head and a heart, and they both need each other. The head cannot survive without the heart. If a man were to rip his heart out of his chest and throw it away, he would be dead within a couple minutes. And the heart needs the head. They work together. The heart gives life. It pumps the blood that keeps the head going. Gives it oxygen. They work together. Now, Kimberly Hahn also said, if the husband is the head of the family, you could say the children are the body, and therefore, she said, then the wife would be the neck. And she said the neck can move the head any way she wants to. Because you have to be careful not to be manipulating your husbands. Some Catholics, mainly some on the traditionalist end of the church, we could say, have objected to this idea of mutual submission. I've seen some articles, and I've had people who have listened to my talks, like this talk, and have called me up and said, you're all wet, there's no mutual submission here. The husband is not in any way subject to his wife. Or they say that I don't stress the wife's duty of obedience enough. So let me be clear. There can only be one head. There must be one primary authority. You can't have two equal authorities, because then, if they disagree, then you can never come to a conclusion. You can never bring it to a peaceful resolution. There has to be one head. But the authority of the husband is itself subject to the authority of Jesus Christ. A husband cannot command his wife to commit any sin. Now, I have heard of men, I know there are men out there who have ordered their wives to use artificial birth control, or to be sterilized, or to have an abortion, or to watch pornography with them, or to lie, cheat, steal, commit perjury, or to sit there and don't say anything while I beat up the kids. He has no authority to command any sin. Nor can he treat her as if she is a child or a servant. The husband is head of the family, but it is a headship that is for the purpose of service. Just as Jesus Christ came not to be served, but to serve and to give his life as a ransom for many, so the husband has headship in order to serve. It's just like in the church itself. The Pope is called the servant of the servants of God. The bishop is the servant of his diocese. All of holy orders, the Pope, the bishop, and the priest, is for the sake of serving God's people. It's not about a power trip. And the same thing applies in the domestic church. The husband, who is the priest of the domestic church, is there to serve the domestic church.
0: You're listening to Father Ben Cameron speak about the sacrament of matrimony. 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
1: The relationship of husband and wife is not that of a master to a slave, but that of a wise governor to a free citizen. Any husband who chooses to treat his wife as if she were a servant, or to micromanage her life, demanding that she tell him every time she uses the car, or buys something, or how she is to cook, or

to clean or to organize the house or all these other things is missing the point of his headship. And frankly, he's a fool because he's going to lead her to rebel and he's going to cause his entire family to be in shambles, to be in misery. The head and the heart must work together or they will both die. I'd like to share with you some tidbits of wisdom that I found. I would call this wisdom from the truly wise. This is from St. John Chrysostom. Now, St. John Chrysostom is a doctor of the church. He's one of the greatest pastors in the history of the church. He was a priest in Antioch when he began giving his sermons, and then after he became Patriarch of Constantinople, he continued. And he did verse-by-verse commentaries for his people on various books of the Bible. This is all from St. John Chrysostom's commentary on this passage. The love of husband and wife is the force that welds society together. Whoa. Tell that to those people trying to push gay marriage and saying husband and wife doesn't matter. Let me repeat this. The love of husband and wife is the force that welds society together. Men will take up arms and even sacrifice their lives for the sake of this love. St. Paul would not speak so earnestly about this subject without serious reason. Why else would he say, "Wives, be subject to your husbands as to the Lord"? Because when harmony prevails, the children are raised well, the household is kept in order, and the neighbors, friends, and relatives praise the result. Great benefits, both for families and states, are thus produced. When it is otherwise, however, everything is thrown into confusion and turned upside down. So the harmony of the family from the relationship of husband and wife is for the benefit of the entirety of society. Now, what is the meaning of the word subject? St. John Chrysostom says, either Paul means as knowing that you are serving the Lord, which indeed he says elsewhere, that even if the wife does not obey for her husband's sake, she must do so primarily for the Lord's sake. Or else he means, when you yield to your husband, consider that you are obeying him as part of your service to the Lord. So either it is that you're serving the Lord, or that by the yielding to your husband, in other words, when you have worked it out, you've talked, you've dialogued, you've discussed things, you've tried to convince him that he's wrong, and he still is persistent in seeing that he's right, and there has to be a final decision, when you say, okay, honey, I'll let it be the way you say, and I'll back you on this, that this is part of your service to God, to Christ himself. Obviously, first of all, you try to talk him some sense into him, if he's wrong, right? Okay. Usually, I know in my family, when my mom and dad disagreed and they sat down and discussed things, usually mom won. Because dad realized, oh, she's got a point here. But when it comes that there is a disagreement, one has to be the head. And you're deciding to let him be the head. Allowing him to exercise his headship is part of your serving of God. To husbands, he says, husbands, he says, love your wives as Christ loved the church. You have seen the amount of obedience necessary. Now hear about the amount of love necessary. Do you want your wife to be obedient to you as the church is to Christ? Then be responsible for the same providential care of her as Christ is for the church. And even if it becomes necessary for you to give your life for her, yes, and even to undergo suffering of any kind, do not refuse. Even though you may undergo all this, you will never have done anything equal to what Christ has done.

0: No matter how much a husband could endure, even if he were tortured and killed for his wife, it's still not matching up to the love of Christ. The model of husbands is Jesus Christ himself. If there is any question on how much Jesus Christ loved his bride, the church, then all we have to do is to meditate upon the crucifix, because that shows us the love, the extent of the love of Christ for his church. He says, "There is no influence more powerful than the bond of love, especially for husband and wife. A servant can be taught submission through fear, but even he, if provoked too much, will soon seek his escape. But one's partner for life, the mother of one's children, the source of one's every joy, should never be fettered by fear or threats, but with love and patience. What kind of marriage can there be when the wife is afraid of her husband? What sort of satisfaction could a husband himself have if he lives with his wife as if she were a slave and not with a woman by her own free will? Suffer anything for her sake, but never disgrace her, for Christ never did this with the church."
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1: 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Insightful reflections that will lift your soul to God and feed your spiritual journey. Today's hour is from the Fathers of Mercy Parish Mission Series, Encountering the Living Lord Jesus. This is talk number 4, Matrimony, a Daily Encounter with Jesus. Here is Father Ben Cameron.
0: Paul says, no matter how much a husband could endure, even if he were tortured and killed for his wife, it's still not matching up to the love of Christ. The model of husbands is Jesus Christ himself. If there is any question on how much Jesus Christ loved his bride, the church, then all we have to do is to meditate upon the crucifix. Because that shows us the love, the extent of the love of Christ for his church. What sort of satisfaction could a husband himself have if he lives with his wife as if she were a slave and not with a woman by her own free will? Suffer anything for her sake, but never disgrace her, for Christ never did this with the church. He talks about how the husband is the head and the wife is the heart. He says the wife is a second authority. That's very important. A lot of families, it has become almost like the husband is the authority and the wife has no authority. Not too long ago, I read

0: autobiography of Justice Clarence Thomas of the Supreme Court. His book's called My Grandfather's Son, because his grandfather and grandmother raised him. And when he and his little brother went to live with their grandparents, who became truly their father and mother, his grandfather said, there's two rules. Rule number one, your grandmother is always right. I don't remember what the second one was. I think it was he was always right. The wife is a second authority. She should not demand equality, for she is subject to the head. Neither should the husband belittle her subjection, for she is the body. If the head despises the body, it will itself die. Rather, let the husband counterbalance her obedience with his love. That's awesome. Let the husband counterbalance her obedience with his love. Paul places the head in authority and the body in obedience for the sake of peace. Where there is equal authority, there never is peace. A household cannot be a democracy ruled by everyone, but the authority must necessarily rest in one person. The same is true for the church. When men are led by the Spirit of Christ, then there is peace. Interestingly enough, they have found in recent years, in looking over families, looking at families and how the children turn out, you know, do they turn out well? Do they end up in prison? Do they end up on drugs? They have found that in a family where there is a divorce, where the parents separate or one abandons the other, the children have a lot higher rates of getting into trouble. Getting into drugs, alcoholism, and many of them eventually ending up in prison. If there is a family in which one of the spouses dies, sickness or killed in war or whatever, the other spouse is able to pick up and to be both father and mother, if you will, to take both roles, and the children turn out just as well as if both parents were there. Interestingly enough, because it's kind of like there's a natural understanding that daddy got killed in the war or mommy got killed in the car crash, and the other one is able to adapt. And the children are able to adapt, but they cannot adapt to a divorce. There has to be that union. So even in the marriage, there is always an authority. What about if a spouse is imperfect? Well, this is one we all need to hear, isn't it? By the way, if you had the perfect spouse, ladies, you would be a sister. Jesus Christ is the only perfect spouse. If a man loves his wife, he will bear with her even when she isn't very obedient.
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0: If you think that the wife is the loser because she is told to fear her husband, remember that the principal duty of love is assigned to the husband, and you will see that it is her gain. But what if my wife refuses to obey me, a husband will ask. Never mind. Your obligation is to love her. Do your duty. Even when we don't receive our due from others, we must always do our duty. Here is an example. Paul begins this passage by saying, be subject to one another out of reverence for Christ. If your spouse doesn't obey God's law, you are not excused. A wife should respect her husband even when he shows her no love. And a husband should love his wife even when she shows him no respect. Then they will both be found to lack nothing, since each has fulfilled the commandment given to him. So even when

0: by dishonoring your own body. What does this respect entail? She should not stubbornly contradict you and not rebel against your authority as if she were the head of the house. This is enough. If you desire greater respect, you must love as you are commanded. Then there will be no need for fear. Love itself will accomplish everything. I think that's awesome. If a husband desires more respect, then he has to love as he was commanded by God. The wife is a secondary authority, but nevertheless she possesses real authority and equality of dignity, while her husband still retains the role of headship. The welfare of the household is thus maintained. And now, some really important advice for husbands. Whenever you give your wife advice, always begin by telling her how much you love her. It'd go down a lot easier, wouldn't it? Show her that you value her company and prefer being at home to being out. If every man followed that advice, things would be a lot more peaceful, wouldn't it? And here is some sound advice for both spouses. Pray together at home and go to church. When you come back home, let each ask the other the meaning of the readings and the prayers. Remind one another that nothing in life is to be feared except offending God. If your marriage is like this, your perfection will rival the holiest of monks. A true Christian marriage, fully lived, does not in any way hold you back from being saints. Some of the greatest saints in the history of the church have been married, beginning with the Holy Family. Mary and Joseph did not just happen to live together for convenience sake. They were married. It was a virginal marriage, yes. But yet their love and their working together as head and heart of the Holy Family was a real marriage. And their love would be greater than the love of any other couple that has ever lived, because there was no sin at all interfering with it. It was a perfect love.
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1: 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Insightful reflections that will lift your soul to God and feed your spiritual journey. Today's hour is from the Fathers of Mercy Parish Mission Series, Encountering the Living Lord Jesus. This is talk number 4, Matrimony, a Daily Encounter with Jesus. Here is Father Ben Cameron.
0: Pope Pius XI, in his encyclical Casti Connubii, which is when he came out and condemned the

Church of England for allowing birth control, talks a little bit about this idea of the submission of the wife. He first says what it is not. He says, the submission of the wife neither ignores nor suppresses the liberty to which her dignity as a human person and her noble functions as wife, mother, and companion give her the full right. It does not oblige her to yield indiscriminately to all the desires of her husband, which may be unreasonable or incompatible with her wifely dignity. Nor does it mean that she is on a level with persons who in law are called minors, and who are ordinarily denied the unrestricted exercise of their rights on the ground of their immature judgment and inexperience. It doesn't take away her dignity as a human person. It doesn't go against her proper vocation as a wife and mother and companion. It does not mean she has to give in to every desire, especially those that are unreasonable or would go against her dignity as a person, and she's not a child. All those would be, people trying to force those things would all be twisting submission. What it does mean is this, but it does forbid such abuse of freedom as would neglect the welfare of the family. It refuses in this body which is the family to allow the heart to be separated from the head with great detriment to the body itself and even with risk of disaster. If the husband is the head of the domestic body, then the wife is its heart. And as the first holds the primacy of authority, so the second can and ought to claim the primacy of love. Ladies, that in a nutshell is your vocation as a wife and mother, the primacy of love in the family.

0: that they do so in the state of grace. Now, if a person gets married and they are not in the state of grace, their marriage can be valid. It can be a true covenant, Jesus Christ with the couple. But God's grace is blocked from flowing. There is not sanctifying grace if the people are in the state of mortal sin. And even the actual graces, the graces of the moment that are needed at particular moments, are not allowed to flow freely. The reason why so many marriages fail today, and why so many couples are struggling in their marriages, is that many couples, many Catholic couples, have blocked God's grace out of their marriages. Whether they entered the marriage in the state of mortal sin and they have never gone to confession and gotten back in the state of grace, or whether they have fallen into mortal sin later on, if they're living in mortal sin, then the grace of matrimony is restricted. It's like putting a dam on a river. The water can't flow. Maybe there's a little opening and there's some gets through, but it can't flow like it's meant to. Jesus is part of the marriage covenant, but it makes it much more difficult to receive God's graces when we're in the state of unrepentant mortal sin. A couple who finds themselves in that situation, all they need to do is to make a good sacramental confession, each of them. And they need to renounce all habits of mortal sin. When you think about how many people today, how many Catholic couples are using artificial birth control, or are abusing their marriage rights, or are entering marriage after having lived together, shacking up for some time, or are using pornography, no wonder these marriages are having trouble. But when we get back into the grace of God, then the graces of the sacrament can flow once again and can strengthen the marriage.
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0: Jesus Christ wishes to sanctify Christian married couples through holy matrimony. But if we are going to fully experience those graces that God wants to give us, we have to accept and embrace marriage as it is given to us by God with its essential elements. Marriage is a lifelong, exclusive covenant between a man and a woman. It is naturally directed toward bringing new life into the world and to the good of the spouses themselves. If we get rid of any of those elements, the idea that it is lifelong, that it excludes everybody else from that intimate relationship, that it is directed toward bringing new life into the world, that it is good for the spouses, for their holiness, then we're messing the whole thing up. It is indissoluble. It is a lifelong gift of self. Jesus Christ doesn't take back his love, and so married couples cannot undo or renounce their gift of self. It demands fidelity. It is a grave injustice for a spouse to seek any kind of sexual pleasure apart from their spouse or from the natural union of the act. It also means that one spouse cannot refuse the act of marriage to the other if a reasonable request has been made. You're to help each other to live in chastity. And it has to be open to life, to the natural possibility that new life will come through the union of the husband and the wife. Every act of the marriage must be open to new life. That is why artificial birth control is such a grave sin. When a couple is open to life, they're open to the possibility that their love will be enfleshed, that their love will become another person. As St. John Chrysostom said, the two become one and then become three. In marriage, when we're in the marriage, we have to live.

0: give chastity. And chastity means that we respect and use the gift of our sexuality only as God gave it to us, as He planned it, as His gift, to be used only in marriage with that openness to life and true self-giving love to one another. You know, for those of us who are in the consecrated life, it means that we live our sexuality, our masculinity or femininity, our manhood or womanhood, as spiritual fathers or mothers, and as wedded to Christ Himself as our bridegroom. We also have that same obligation of living in fidelity to our spouse, and living of being fruitful, of having spiritual fertility, of bringing new life of grace to souls. That's why every religious woman is a spiritual mother and a bride of Christ. Every priest and religious man is a spiritual father and is wedded to Christ. We say wedded to the church, but it's to Christ. Any form of unchastity is a misuse of a beautiful gift of God, and by it we cut ourselves off from God's grace, from the divine life. And instead of making ourselves the master of our happiness, we make ourselves the master of our own misery. That is what unchastity does. The gift of sexuality and the gift of marriage is an incredibly beautiful gift of Almighty God, but it is something that we have to truly embrace as God's gift, to accept it as given to us by the divine giver. And when we do that, we'll be able to experience the joy of marriage, or for those of us in the consecrated life, of our spiritual marriage. God bless you all.
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3: In the name of the Father, and the Son, and the Holy Ghost. Amen. The angel of the Lord declared unto Mary,
4: and she is
3: Hail Mary, full of grace, the Lord is with thee. Blessed art thou among women, and blessed is the fruit of thy womb, Jesus. Behold the handmaid of the Lord.
4: Be it done unto me according to thy word.
3: Hail Mary, full of grace, the Lord is with thee. Blessed art thou among women, and blessed is the fruit of thy womb, Jesus.
4: Holy Mary, Mother of God, pray for us sinners, now and at the hour of our death. Amen.
3: And the Word was made flesh.
4: And dwelt among us.
3: Hail Mary, full of grace, the Lord is with thee. Blessed art thou among women, and blessed is the fruit of thy womb, Jesus.
4: Holy Mary, Mother of God, pray for us sinners, now and at the hour of our death. Amen.
3: Pray for us, Holy Mother of God,
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0: time. In it, we have a confrontation between Jesus and the chief priests and elders of the people. Jesus reveals to them, "Amen, I say to you, tax collectors and prostitutes are entering the kingdom of God before you." This must have astounded them as much as it astounds us today. How could tax collectors and prostitutes enter the kingdom of God before the chief priests and elders of God's holy people? Jesus says the answer is because they believed. They believed in St. John the Baptist when he came in the way of righteousness. They repented from their ways and followed what they saw as a truth open for them. And of course, this message is poignant. It comes just a few chapters before these same chief priests and elders will refuse to believe Jesus himself and crucify him. And so Jesus reveals that the true greatness of a person doesn't lie in their outward position. It lies in the disposition of their heart. And this is a challenge for us as well. Many Christians today seem to live their lives as if their friendships, their jobs, their health were enough to guarantee their relationship with God. We can have many things on the outside and sometimes very little on the inside. But Jesus is offering us something much more. He says to begin with the inside. Accept God's love for you deep in your heart. Form a real relationship with God, and then everything that you don't have seems to be of little account, and everything that you do have suddenly finds a new and higher purpose. One of the greatest messages of Christianity is that the greatness of a person is measured by love, and there is no greater way to love than by belief in God. Now is the time to begin again. Now is the time for faith.
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2: I firmly believe that prayer is communication with God. And if we know that God is a loving Father, why wouldn't we want to talk to God? The reality is, we've got to talk to our family, we've got to talk to our friends, and if God is real, and God is definitely real, He wants to hear about our day. He also wants to know how we're doing and what our needs are. Prayer is communication with God.
3: This is Father Joseph Mary of the Franciscan Missionaries of the Eternal Word. Let's pray with Mother Angelica.
4: Let's say a prayer. Lord God, I ask that you give us all the gifts of thy Spirit, all the gifts we need and we know and those we don't know, Lord. We ask, Lord, for the gift of courage and strength and repentance when we sin, and determination and zeal to be holy. We ask that we may seek the one thing necessary, that we may love as you love, that we may be a caring, humble people, that we will have that intuitive vision to know they love thee and serve thee, and that we will look upon our neighbor as we look upon Jesus. Those are the higher gifts. Grant them to all of us, Lord, now and in eternity. Amen.
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9: 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Father Ricardo is a priest and parish pastor in the Archdiocese of Detroit. He also serves as a consultant to the Archdiocesan Department of Evangelism, Catechesis, and Schools. Father Ricardo completed his graduate studies at Sacred Heart Major Seminary in Detroit and the Gregorian University in Rome. He was ordained in 1996. This episode is entitled, Next Step Number 4, Surrender. Today's show is program number 827. And now, here's Father John Ricardo. We hope you enjoy.
10: I love that song by Matt Maher, Alive Again. It's based, as perhaps many of us know,

0: on the reflections of Saint Augustine, who wrote what is, I think, the first autobiography that was ever written, his Confessions. Augustine is this incredibly passionate man. He oftentimes gets kind of a bad rap, if you will, as somebody who's he's just out there kind of carousing and was sleeping with, you know, all these different people. When in fact, Augustine was simply a man who was longing to find something to satisfy the desires that he had in his heart. Augustine was passionately in search of truth. He was passionately in search of beauty. He was looking for love. He had an incredible intellect, so he's trying to find answers by using his mind and various different philosophies and schools of thought at the time, and nothing leaves him satisfied. Then, of course, he has this mistress who he has this long-term faithful, if you can have a faithful relationship with a mistress, which gives him a son whom he names Deodatus, meaning gift of God. But he understands that as he's coming into the throes of conversion, that he's going to have to make a break with this woman because it's not of the Lord and it's something which is hindering him from living the life of freedom. It's not an upright relationship. And as Augustine encounters Jesus in all his beauty and all his majesty, he says to the Lord as he's writing in the Confessions, "Late have I loved you, Lord." Or as Mahler puts it in his song, "I am alive again." Or maybe for the first time. Seems to me a fitting way to begin this as we're going to look today at the theme of surrender. Now, clearly, one of the big challenges in our life, one of the big challenges as Christians, if I'm really going to begin to live the life of heaven now, if I'm going to begin to live the life that God has created me for, the life that alone can satisfy me, then I have to, as we're going to see, take the hands off of the wheel of my life. I have to stop being the one in control. But here's the challenge. Who am I letting take control? So here's where reality hits the road for many of us. Countless baptized Catholics, of their own admission, would say they don't even know that they can have a personal friendship with Jesus. They don't know that it's out there. Somewhere along the magnitude of 40 to 50% of baptized Catholics don't know a friendship with the living God is possible. Well, if that's the case, well then, of course we're not going to surrender, because I'm not going to surrender into a void. I'm not just going to hand my life over to nobody or to somebody who I don't know or who I don't trust. We see this countless times with young men and women who are coming forward for the sacrament of confirmation. You know, on God's end, with regards to confirmation, he's doing something, but on our end, as we come forward to get confirmed, we're saying something. When you step forward in front of a bishop and in front of the whole church present there, in your brothers and sisters, you're saying, "I'm serious about wanting to live my life as a disciple of Jesus." Well, that's really hard to do if you don't know Jesus. In fact, you shouldn't do that if you don't know Jesus. How can you give your life to somebody you don't know? That's why most first dates don't end in a marriage proposal. Sitting across the table from someone, bought you a fine meal, he looks at you and says, "Hey, I love you, let's get married." Hopefully you would sit there and think, "I don't think that can be true. How you don't even know me, and I don't know you. Who would I be giving my life to?" So it is with God. We have to know him, and I think what this song does in a powerful way is it just has a way of conveying to us the absolute gratitude that comes from understanding the Lord's love, that he's been the one who's always been searching for us. He's the one who made me. He made me because he has a plan. His plan is he wants to give me abundant life. He didn't make me to be a plaything. He didn't make me to be a puppet. He didn't make me so that his life would be easier. Those are all, in one way or another, various ideas which surfaced in the pagan myths. That's not at all how we understand the dignity of the human person that God has created in his own image and likeness. God made us for friendship, and he's proven to us, above all, by his becoming flesh, by his going to the cross, he's proven to us that no one cares for us like he cares for us. No one loves me like God loves me. No one loves you like God loves you. No one's proven their love for you like God has proven his love for you. There's nothing left for Jesus to give. He's hanging on the cross. All of the fluid in his body has been poured out. He's like a washcloth that's been wrung out. There's nothing left. It's all there, lying at the foot of the cross. culminating in his heart being pierced and the blood and the water flowing out. He's exhausted, torn, stretched for you. And from the cross, he looks at you and looks at me and says, why won't you trust me? This is the God who's inviting us to surrender. This is the God who's inviting us to let him take control of our lives. And because he has demonstrated to us like no one has demonstrated to us that he's good and that he loves and that he cares, well, then it makes it easier, maybe not necessarily easier to slowly begin to pry our fingers off the steering wheel of our life and say, okay, Lord, I don't understand everything, but I can see you on that cross, and I know you must care or you wouldn't be there. So I let you into my life. Let's have that as our goal right now. Jesus, come into my life. Help me to know you. Help me to know how good you are. Help me to know how much you care. Take over. I, like Augustine, want to be alive again.
1: Here is Father John Ricardo in the Next Necessary Step series talk on surrender.
2: So I often say to people that I don't have any original thoughts. I just quote what other people say. I have a great memory. Tonight is really going to be the proof of that, because there might not be a single original thought in all we're going to do tonight. I just try to pass on great teachers that I find to be very inspiring. Real quick, we got to go through this just because we're going to beat this into our heads, right? So the new lens is what? Making, molding, missioning disciples, Alpha 201, and missioning. What's missioning? Here's an example of missioning. Missioning is us who are going through Alpha 201 to make it a point to invite someone we know who doesn't go to church to go to Alpha next fall. That's missioning. That's at least an example. There should already be at least one person in our minds who, having gone through Alpha, we're thinking, I know they would get something out of that. It's tailor-made for Bob or for Sue. So that's missioning. Whether we're in high school or whether we're so far out of high school, we don't remember high school. So the Omega becoming saints, the scripture passage, 1 Thessalonians chapter 4, verse 3, this is the will of God, your sanctification. Remember, sanctification means letting God have possession of our lives, all of them. So we're trying to do a serious application of scripture to our lives so that even now we can begin to live the life of heaven. And we've looked at these obstacles so far: forgiveness, fear, suffering, and greed, all of which are impediments or obstacles to the Omega. So I got an email from somebody last week and said, you know, Alpha was so uplifting and it was wonderful, and this is just depressing. And I would suggest this is sobering. Alpha is something like this. Alpha is our experience of Jesus saying, come, follow. But sooner or later in the call to come and follow, Jesus says to those who have responded to the come to follow, now let me tell you what it entails. And we're like, oh, really? We hear over and over again in the Gospels that those who were following Jesus at a certain point, whether it was the Eucharist in John 6, when a number of people walked away from him, or when he lays out the charge to take up our cross, deny ourselves, and follow him, and people stop following him. That's, I think, what's analogous to what we're going through right now as we start looking at being molded as disciples. I don't know who it is who said it, but we all are, most of us are. I am a cheap reproduction of a masterpiece, which from 200 yards away in low light looks awesome. But as you actually stand in front of, you go, wow, that's really cheap. I hope we aren't finding it depressing so much as we're realizing how sobering the work of becoming saints is. I've always loved this passage. Jesus says that the kingdom of God is coming violently, and men of violence take it by force. Which doesn't mean that we go pick up a sword and we compel people to convert or we kill them. That's not what he's talking about. What's the violence? We looked at a scripture commentator the week when we looked at fear, that commentary on the storm at sea. The scholar's name is Erasmo Leva Maricakis. I'll spell it for you later. And he, on this passage, he comments, it's a great line. He just says, it's really important to understand that the kingdom of God does not fall upon us like rain. Meaning what? The violence that Jesus is talking about is a violence that we have to do to ourselves. Today's gospel, if you were at Mass today or if you read the scriptures today, Jesus says, it's not what goes into a person that makes them defiled. So food can't make you defiled, which is good news on a night with Swedish meatballs. It's what comes out of a person that defiles them. And then Jesus tells us it's what's in the heart that is the problem.

problem. And within man's heart and woman's heart is what? Immorality, greed, licentiousness, and all these things which plague us. So the violence that we have to do is to ourselves, to my will. That's the challenge. And so if you're feeling that, don't be depressed by that. Realize that you're hearing the gospel. That's what's happening. We're hearing the gospel. And the gospel is a call to convert. And there is within all of us a will which is bent, which quite frankly doesn't want to convert. So tonight we're going to talk about surrender. And in praying about where we are and where we're going in the next 2 weeks, so the next 2 weeks we're going to look seriously at a couple of different dimensions of the life of heaven that we can really live now. But tonight really seems to be something like the linchpin between what we've done so far and then where we're going. If you remember early on, tonight was supposed to be on lust, but I really felt like the Lord just said we need to do something much more significant, if you will, with regards to where we've come to this point. And my sense is, again, tonight is a really serious night of decision-making. I think tonight is the night, quite frankly, in what we're doing in Alpha 201. I think it's a clarion call to take the hands off of the wheel of our lives. There's going to be a lot of thes, like the text, the book, the prayer, the model. The first is the text. So the text, it's only one passage really that I want to look at this week. It's Romans chapter 12, verse 1. And it's really only a part of it that I want to spend our time on. Paul writes, "Therefore, I appeal to you, brethren, by the mercies of God, to present your bodies as a living sacrifice." That's the operative passage. To present your bodies as a living sacrifice, holy and acceptable to God, which is your spiritual worship. That's the text. If you want to pray with a text this week, that's it. The prayer is the prayer of abandonment. Some of you might know this prayer. It's from Charles de Foucauld. He dies, I think, around the year 1916. I find it to be the single most difficult prayer to pray. I can't always pray it, in all honesty. I find it much more difficult than the line in the Our Father, forgive us our trespasses, as we forgive those who trespass against us. This is the prayer. Father, I abandon myself into your hands. Do with me what you will. For whatever you may do, I thank you. I'm ready for all. I accept all. Let only your will be done in me, as in all your creatures. I wish no more than this, O Lord. Into your hands I commend my soul. I offer it to you with all the love of my heart, for I love you, my God, and so need to give myself, to surrender myself into your hands, without reserve and with boundless confidence, for you are my Father. It's very easy to find online if you just Google the prayer of abandonment. If you're looking for a challenge in daily prayer, I don't know of a tougher one. The book is this. It's small, for those of you who might be interested in those things. It's called Into Your Hands, Father, Abandoning Ourselves to the God Who Loves Us. And it's by a Belgian priest named Wilfred Stinnesen. It's an exceptional book. I've read it several times now. I'm rereading it again just this week. It's one of those books you could just dip the whole thing in highlighter. It's in many ways a commentary on the prayer of abandonment. I'm going to try to not so much summarize it, but glean some of the key points that Father Stinnesen makes in it. So we've had the text, the prayer, the book. The model is Jesus. This is Jesus' life. Jesus' life is one of surrender. Not just his earthly life. Understand, this is the Trinity's life. So, you know, Trinity Sunday comes shortly after Easter, and it's the Sunday after Pentecost, and we often go there, we hear all these talks about, you know, three persons, one God, people trying to figure out how this all works, and we think, gosh, what an abstract, unrelatable, kind of esoteric principle. There's nothing more important for us to understand than something about the Trinity. Why? Because you and I are made in the image and likeness of God. So it's only to the degree that you and I understand something about God that we will ever understand who we're supposed to be. Who's God? Here's the most basic thing we can say about God. God is three. Three persons. Who do what? Who live perpetually in a life of reckless self-giving. That's God's life.
God just pours himself out. The Father pours himself out to the Son. The Son pours

himself back out to the Father. The love that is the relationship between the Father and the Son is so intense, it's another person, the Holy Spirit. What's that mean for us? That means that for you and me, we will find fulfillment to the degree we live like God. How does God live? Reckless self-giving. So when we say Jesus as the model, it's not just Jesus as he lived his earthly life and went to the cross. This is, if you will, a picture of how the eternal Son of God has always lived. He just gives everything back to the Father. That's our model. Hebrews chapter 10 says, when Christ came to the world, he said, sacrifices and offerings you did not desire, but a body you prepared for me. In burnt offerings and sin offerings, you have taken no pleasure. Then I said, lo, I have come to do your will, O God. That's a quote from the Psalms. That's Jesus' life. The passage which is referred to outside in our Garden of Gethsemane. And he, Jesus, withdrew from them about a stone's throw and knelt down and prayed. Remember, this is my ma's, one of her favorite passages. Father, if you are willing, remove this cup from me. Nevertheless, not my will, but yours be done. So Jesus is the model. The perfect disciple is Mary. So we have the text, the prayer, the book, the model, and the perfect disciple. And the perfect disciple is Our Lady, who lives just like Jesus. I mean, she's embodied what it means to be conformed to him. Mary says to Gabriel, behold, I am the handmaid of the Lord. Be it done to me according to your word. Now, we don't usually reflect on how dramatic what happened in Mary's life was, but it's important to understand what we know from tradition about Mary. One of the oldest traditions, you know, the passage in the Gospels about the quote-unquote brothers and sisters of Jesus. Who are they? Well, we don't know for sure. We just know that they're not Mary's children, because Mary, from the first century, has always been understood to be perpetually virgin. So there's two answers which have been given traditionally with regards to the brothers and sisters of Jesus. Some of us know the tradition that they're cousins. That comes from St. Jerome, 400s. The earlier tradition, though, comes from a man named St. Epiphanius, whose nickname was the Hammer of the Heretics. So this is hardly some, you know, wacko bishop. So Epiphanius says, mainly based on Mark's gospel, that these other children are children of Joseph from an earlier marriage. Why? Because in Mark's gospel, when they're talking about Jesus, they say about Jesus, isn't this the son of Mary? Which, if you know anything about Middle Eastern culture, is unthinkable. Why? Because you never identify a boy by his mom. It's through and through a patriarchal culture. The only time you would ever identify a boy by his mom is if the husband had multiple wives. And so the earliest tradition about the brothers and sisters of Jesus is that they're children of Joseph from an earlier marriage. His wife has died, which is why so often in art, Joseph is depicted as being so much older. So the tradition of Mary is that Mary has been presented to the Lord. She's going to live a life of perpetual virginity. She marries Joseph. Joseph is going to care for Mary, but they're not going to live like husband and wife, which means she is never expecting to have any children at all. And she's going to do it out of love for God. She had her own idea of what she was going to do for God. And her idea was a good idea, a noble idea, a holy idea, a sacrificial ideal. It just wasn't his idea. So when Gabriel comes to Mary, that's why Mary says, how is this going to happen? I know not man, which doesn't just mean Joseph and I aren't sleeping together. Of course they're not sleeping together. They're married, but they don't live under the same roof together. Her answer is only understandable if what she's saying to Gabriel is, how's this going to happen? We don't intend to live that way, ever. So her whole life gets turned upside down from being consecrated virgin to being mom. Oh, and by the way, not just mom, but how about mother of God? The reason why I think that's so important is because we often do something similar, not as lofty as Mary, but we often make holy plans. We make promises to God. We come up with what we think will be really great things that we can do for God. They just may not be what he wants us to do. The sermon. So we got the book, the prayer, the model disciple. The sermon. Some of you know I am incredibly enamored with a Protestant minister in New York. His name is Timothy Keller. I find him to be an extraordinary preacher and a great author. He has a sermon called Everyone with a Gift. It's easy to find online. The date is August 30th, 2012.
I'm going to quote him. I could just play the talk, quite frankly, tonight. We could listen to him. It'd be much better. But I'm going to rely on him a lot, him and Stinnison both. It's very worth listening to. Our teens just listened to it last week as part of a Bible study and I think set a real powerful tone for what we're doing. So back to the text, and then we'll look a little bit at what Keller says, and then we'll rip apart some of what Stinnison says. So again, to have the text in front of us. Therefore, I appeal to you, brethren, by the mercies of God, to present your bodies as a living sacrifice. Bodies here doesn't mean just the physical stuff you are. There is no separation for a Jewish person or Jewish understanding in Scripture of what it means to have a body. Okay, we are a body and a soul together. It's one word in Hebrew. It's nefesh. It would be better understood as like body-soul with a hyphen in between. You're not a body inhabited with a soul. You're not a soul that's imprisoned in a body. That's all Greek ways of thinking. That's not a Christian or a Jewish way of thinking. So to present yourselves as a living sacrifice, holy and acceptable to God, which is your spiritual worship. What's a living sacrifice? It's literally a living killing. And you thought it was depressing up till now. This is what Paul's urging us. Present yourselves to God as a living killing. Paul's writing to a culture, obviously, which is very familiar with sacrifices, whether it's the Jewish sacrifices, which took place in the temple, or whether it's the pagan sacrifices which took place in all the various temples that they had. So whereas we hear sacrifice and we think giving something up, first century pagan Christian world hears sacrifice and they think an animal being killed. Think Aztecs, if you've ever been to Mexico. That's a sacrifice. So there's some similarities and differences between the sacrifices of old and what Paul is urging us to do. What's the difference? Well, the biggest difference is this. In the Old Testament, you take an animal, you put it on an altar, you take a knife, you slit its throat, it's gone, right? It's dead, but you're not. We just keep living. It's a living killing. So as Keller quotes this one, I think this is a great line. He quotes this one minister, "The problem with a living sacrifice is that it keeps crawling off the altar." And we do, right? I begin my pulley hour every morning by just saying, "Lord, here I am. I'm crawling back on top of the altar again this morning. I'm yours. I got to do this again and again and again and again and again." We all do. But doing this, and this is really key in tonight, doing this is what leads to life. That's key. Don't lose sight of that. What's the similarity between the sacrifices of old and what Paul's encouraging us to die? Well, the similarity is that something really dies. But as Keller points out in his sermon, don't think that this is just something like, well, if you're going to follow Jesus, you're going to have to do this, but if you're not, well, you're not really doing that any other way. We're all doing this right now. We're all presenting ourselves to something or someone as a living sacrifice. Could be any of these different things. What are we living for? What are we giving ourselves to? Are you doing it for your career? There are people who attack their careers with a fervor that puts Christians to shame. There's people who attack their degrees, whether it's in, you know, law school or med school or whatever advanced learning they might be going after, with a fervor that puts Christians to shame. They stay up later than everybody else. They get up earlier than everybody else. Why? To get the degree. Why? To get the job. Why? To get money. Which will get them what? Nothing in the grand scheme of things. Because that won't satisfy you. It's not what we're made for. So we do this already. Some of us are living, sacrificing for our careers, or we might be living for our spouse. Not loving our spouse, living for our spouse, or living for our children, or honors, or any of a variety of different things. But if it's not God that we're sacrificing our bodies to, whatever or whoever we are offering ourselves to is either going to do one of two things eventually, disappoint us or crush us. Because none of those things, good as they all are what we're made for. That's why everything has to be in the proper order. So Paul is urging us to surrender, to present ourselves, to abandon ourselves to someone who, as we keep saying, is unbelievably good and unbelievably trustworthy. Here's the proof. No one loves you and me like God loves you and me. No one has given you and me the reasons to surrender ourselves to him like he has. In that prayer of abandonment, the operative word is Father.
not just generic

God. Father. Father implies relationship. Father means I'm his child. Remember when we looked earlier, do not fear what they fear. We talked about Jesus and the Sermon on the Mount. Don't be like the pagans. What are the pagans like? The pagans don't know there's a God. The pagans don't know somebody cares. The pagans don't know that the God who made everything that is a Father who loves us beyond all telling. They don't know that. We do. Don't be like them. Don't be afraid. Your Father knows what you need, and if you who are parents know how to love your children, and you do, and you're wicked, Jesus says, then how much more will God, who is all good, take care of you? Those of you who are parents, the Lord allows to participate in a remarkable way in an understanding of what it means to love somebody because of the unique fashion that you have children who are your blood. But you didn't create them. You procreated them. You cooperated with God in bringing life. So if you understand love in the way that you do, and you do, that gives you a glimpse that I don't have because I don't have children physically, that helps you to understand something of what the Lord's love is like. So given this, you and I can trust. And this is key too in what we're talking about. Everything that we're doing is a response to the love that God has already shown. We stress this with folks coming into the church in RCIA. It is not about you and I somehow trying to measure up to God. Like, live a great life, present it to God, and go, here it is. What do you think? Am I pleasing now? Because I'm afraid as I live my life that God's just standing above me with an anvil waiting for me to screw up, and as soon as I do, he just drops it on me. But that's not God. Scripture tells us God loved us first. Everything we do is a response to what God's done. The surrender is a response to what God's already done, not an attempt to win him. You don't have to win him. You can't win him. There's nothing you could do to make him love you more. But we need to be clear, and this is the reason why tonight's so decisive, I think. In a sacrifice, and Paul's urging us to sacrifice, or rather God, through Paul, is urging us to sacrifice, something dies. What dies? Here's how Keller puts it. The essence of the Christian life is to put to death the right to live as you want. And if you don't feel punched in the gut by that expression, then you didn't hear me. The essence of the Christian life is to abandon the right to decide that you can live the way you want. You can't. I can't. Not if we're going to be disciples. Not if we're going to strive for the Omega. Not if we're longing for sanctification. Remember the model, and the model's perfect disciple in the Omega. God's will is our sanctification, to have him take possession of our lives. This is what we're talking about. It's just that when you hear it said that way, you realize the cost a little bit more. Here's Stinnison. There can be so much escapism in our striving for a spiritual life. We often flee from the concrete, apparently banal reality that is filled with God's presence to an artificial existence that corresponds with our own ideas of piety and holiness, but where God is not present. As long as we want to decide for ourselves where we will find God, we need not fear that we shall meet him. We will only meet ourselves in a touched-up version of ourselves. Genuine spirituality begins when we are prepared to die. Could there be a quicker way to die than to let God form our lives from moment to moment and continually consent to his action? He goes on to say, the Gospels and spiritual literature point out various practices of importance on the journey to God. We're told to deny ourselves, forgive one another, carry our cross, fast, and give alms. We must also love our neighbor, pray with others in private, bring our troubles to the Lord, and be peacemakers. All of these things have their place, and nothing may be overlooked, but they may cause us to feel confused and divided. We might even ask ourselves where we will find the strength to do all that's required. In spiritual reading, we are instructed about a balanced asceticism. The mass readings of the day tell of prayer, and the retreat master speaks about love. We're pulled in different directions. And instead of finding peace, we become restless. That's why I think tonight's so significant. My hunch is that that's where some of us are right now. We're just kind of looking at all these different things that are taking place in our lives that we've been talking about. It's like, ugh, how am I going to be able to do this? What we need most is a central idea, something so basic and comprehensive that it encompasses everything else. In my opinion, this is Stinnison. That central idea is surrender.

life of Jesus shows us that it is acceptable to choose surrender as a unifying idea. And then listen to this line that he says. Abandonment is truly the Alpha and Omega in his life. Abandon comes from an old French word, two words, which has the sense of giving into the control of another. People sometimes say to me, I would like to be a Christian, but will I have to do this? And then there's a variety of this's, right? Jesus himself tells us to count the cost of discipleship. Where does he do that? Someone comes up to Jesus in the Gospels and says, Lord, I'll follow you wherever you go. And Jesus says, foxes have holes, birds of the air have nests, the Son of Man has nowhere to lay his head. You still want to follow me? Another one says, Lord, I will follow you, but first let me say goodbye to my parents. Jesus says, no one who follows me, who puts their hand to the plow and looks back, is fit to follow me. It's almost as if in the Gospels, Jesus is discouraging us from following him. He's reminding us over and over again, do you know what I'm asking of you? Yes, I have abundant life, but here's the key. In order to get the abundant life, you can't have intimacy with me without surrendering to me. In fact, you can't have intimacy with anybody without surrendering to them. Those of you who are married know that. Anybody with a real friend knows that. There's no such thing as intimacy without surrender. So Jesus is telling us to count the cost, but I'm afraid many people want to negotiate the cost rather than count it. That is, they're willing to give up things, but they won't give up the right to determine what those things are. They want to be in a position to do ongoing cost-benefit analysis on various kinds of behavior. And we laugh, but we do it, which keeps them in the driver's seat, on the throne of their life, as it were. If you really want Jesus in the middle of your life, you have to obey him unconditionally. You have to give up control of your life and drop your conditions. You have to give up the right to say, I will obey you if I will do this. If, as soon as you say, I will obey you if, that's not obedience. What that's really saying is you are my consultant, not my Lord. That again is from Timothy Keller. Stinnison helps us, I think. He reminds us that there are three, what he calls, stages of surrender or abandonment. I want to look at them really quickly so that we kind of can see them and then offer some questions. First stage. The first stage is simply to accept and consent to God's will as it is revealed to us in the circumstances of life. This is what he calls a passive stage. There's not a single moment, he writes, when God is not communing himself to us. Just let that hang in the air for a minute. In the midst of all the experiences that you and I have gone through in our lives, all the great goods and the really crummy things that have happened to us. And some of us in this room have gone through some really crummy things. Traumatic things. This is not to say that God wanted those things to happen. What it's saying is that there's not a single moment that's ever happened in our lives where God has not been present. Where he hasn't been revealing something of himself to us, speaking to us. Most of what occurs in our lives seems to happen accidentally and at random. Now and then, God reveals his presence. At times, we see the thread and we thank him, but he's always there. Everything, all the time, everywhere, speaks of God. Everything. Even creation. All of creation. The heavens declare the glory of God, the Psalms tell us. Everything reveals God. Even the events that happen in our lives. Even those that people willed for evil. Think of Joseph in the Old Testament. You know, some of you have seen the play, the Joseph and the Amazing Technicolor Dreamcoat. His brothers hate him. They sell him to slavery. He's sent to Egypt, the world power at the time. He's imprisoned in Egypt. A woman who's attracted to him, who's married, tries to sleep with him. He won't do it. She frames him. He gets sent into jail. You couldn't get worse for this guy. What's God do? God raises up Joseph through a couple of different circumstances that happen. He becomes second most powerful person in Egypt. When there's a famine in the Middle East, everybody comes to Egypt because they're the only ones with food. And who comes to Egypt asking this man for food? His brothers. But they don't know it's him. And at a certain point, after hiding his identity for so long, he finally looks at them and says, brothers, it's me. What you intended for evil, God used for great good. He's always there. Everything speaks of him, even evil. Everything that happens has a purpose in God's plan.
He's so good that all that comes in contact with him becomes in some way good. And then Stinnison quotes St. Augustine, God is so good that in his hand, even evil brings about good. He would not have permitted evil to occur if he had not, thanks to his perfect goodness, been able to use it. And here is the example. Take my son, nail him to a cross, wait till you see what I do with it. I will save you through it. Second stage of surrender. Being obedient to God's will, being his obedient servant. This is more active. The first one is seeing God in everything that happens in our lives, all the circumstances and events. This is actually doing God's will. We obediently carry out what he gives us to do. We put our hands to the plow and we get to work. Jesus invites us to follow his path of obedience with him, and in the same way he did. If we ask a mature Christian to speak about his journey to God, it will always be a story of obedience, though the word itself may not be used. He has said yes to God, the mature Christian has, and at certain times, a more conscious, decisive, and perhaps more dramatic yes, which has borne fruit and led him to say yes again and again. Without a yes to God, nothing can mature in a person's life. If one's life is barren, the reason behind it is always the frequent repetition of the word no. Mary's the model for this. Psalm 123 says, behold, as the eyes of servants look to the hand of their master, as the eyes of a maid to the hand of her mistress, so our eyes look to the Lord our God. Stinnison writes, this is how Mary lived, with her eyes continually turned toward God. Her gaze was one single question, what would you have me do? This doesn't mean the stupid things like, Lord, should I put pepper on my omelet or not? And I say that because we often get scrupulous on these things. We know what Stinnison's talking about. If we're honest with ourselves, we know

We don't get a clear answer when we ask God questions in prayer. We can stand there just as perplexed after prayer as before. But the secret of evangelical freedom from care is not that we surrender our life to God only at certain times. The secret is rather that we never leave God. If our sense of obedience has not developed by a continual assent to God's clear and certain will, we cannot count on being able to perceive his will when we find ourselves before a difficult and unclear choice. If I don't regularly, daily, persistently, intentionally strive to listen to the Lord about everything in life, then it's no wonder that when I've really got a big decision and I go to him, I have a hard time hearing, because I haven't accustomed my ears to his voice. But we're not to understand this idea as if it meant we're puppets on a string. We're not. Remember who this is, who's talking to us, and who we're talking to. It's the God who made us. It's the Lord and the lover of our souls. It's the one who died for us. It's the one who made us to be divinized and to share in his own life. Not the God up there who's doing this with your life, saying, gosh, I wonder what I can do now. I wonder what pin I can stick into your life to make it painful, or make me some offering to appease me and I'll remove it. That's not God. God does not want people to obey like a machine. When God wants us to do a certain work, it becomes meaningful and dear to us. We ought to love it, the work that he's asking us to do, with the same love with which we love God. The third stage. Here, God does his willing through me. In the second stage, it's I who do God's will. I do it for him. In the third stage, he uses me. He does it through me. St. Paul defines himself over and over and over again as a what of the Lord? Slave. What's a slave in antiquity? A slave was understood to be a living tool. That's how Paul sees himself. I'm a living tool in the hands of the one who sets free. And again, it's not a question of, well, I don't want to be a slave to the Lord. I want my own freedom. If you ain't a slave to the Lord, you're a slave to someone or something else, even if it's yourself. This stage presupposes that we have practiced the first two stages, accepting and obeying God's will, for a long time. But, and this is important, there ought to come a time in the life of every Christian when he is merely God's instrument and nothing more. So it's not like this is, okay, for those of us who want to be elite, you know, strive for the third stage, the rest of us, we're just going to like coast by with the first two.

for. This is what sanctification looks like. This is letting God have possession of our lives. In the third stage, surrender is much more radical and total than in the second. There, I refrained from choosing for myself what I would do. I tried to discover God's will and then carry it out, but it was I who did God's will. Now I offer to God not only my will, but also all of my potential, all the powers of my soul, so that he himself may carry out his will through me. I don't know about you, but I find pictures or word pictures to be very helpful to take the concept and go, oh, that's what you mean. This is the analogy he gives. Before, it was I who played the violin. It was God, of course, who gave the score, and I obediently played what he gave me to play. But now I give the violin to God, and I let him play. One hears that it's the same violin. It has the same characteristics and defects, but there's no similarity between the music I produced myself and what resonates now. God not only makes use of all the violin's possibilities, but he himself reveals something of himself in its playing. It's not that I've become more skilled. No, now an artist of the very highest grade is playing through you and through me, in his hands, resting on his shoulder. Being God's violin is something completely different from playing the violin for God. Now he does not content himself with deciding what I should play, but he himself touches the strings of my faculties. He can do that only when he has the violin in his hands. When my surrender applies not just to part of myself, but to my whole self. Remember the prayer of abandonment. I abandon myself into your hands. I offer it to you with all the love of my heart, and so need to give myself, to surrender myself into your hands without reserve. This is what you do when you marry somebody. You're overwhelmed by the love of another person, and you say, in response to the love that you have shown me, I have to give myself to you. There's no other logical thing to do. I surrender myself to you. That's what we do when we marry. So we have experience of this. When you surrender yourself to a man or to a woman, huh? It's a flawed man or a woman like you are, like I am. But now we're surrendering ourselves to him who loves us in an indescribable way if it wasn't for the fact that he's described his love by going to the cross. One does what God does and has always done when we surrender. The Father gives his whole life to the Son. The Son gives it back to the Father. And the Spirit is himself this life that is given and poured out. To give one's life is to die. For many, death is the moment when life is taken away from them. The moment when God, who wants to be our life, listen to this line, finally conquers the insubordinate person and deprives him of that life which in his greed he seized and made his own, though it was and should have remained God's. As a rule, God must use a little force to do this, because man resists right up to the end. But why wait so long with what must happen anyway, and which becomes tremendously richer when it is done willingly? Why not say with Jesus, "No one takes my life from me, but I lay it down of my own accord"? Stinnison closes his book with this testimony from a priest, which I thought would be a great way for us to lead into our table discussion. The priest writes, "For years, which seemed like centuries, I had a dream, even as a small boy. In the dream, I sat completely alone on the earth, completely alone. I saw myself sitting on that great globe, and then it began, the constantly recurring, dreadful anguish. The globe began to spin with raging speed. The trees cracked, the mountains collapsed, the oceans washed up out of the deep, and the wind howled in my ears, 'Let go, let go, let go.' I did not let go. I clung to the earth with my mouth and hands and feet, for I was afraid. What will become of me in this void, in this empty night? Never, never. Until I awoke wet from perspiration and anguish. Now I have let go. It was about 6 years ago. It happened not in a dream, but during the day, in the midst of reality, and I felt, now I'm finished.
Now anything can happen.

sorrow or joy, anything. I loosened my grasp. I surrendered myself to God's will in something that became increasingly clearer, something that was a matter of life and death. I was dragged along into emptiness. I lost my bearings and my foothold. Such an experience can drive one insane. One could take one's own life. Everything becomes foreign to you. You really feel like you've lost your grip, lost. You must be saved, born anew out of blood and out of darkness. And when it has come to this point, everything becomes new, even a flower or a butterfly or the billowing of the wind in the reeds. But most of all, Him. It's truly a matter of all or nothing. It's heaven or hell for a person. One becomes a person or an inhuman creature. You stand before the grace-filled choice, particularly after the incarnation of the Son. One realizes later that all of life was pointing toward this all along, just as the old covenant was pointing toward the new, as the night toward the day, as losing life toward gaining it. I write this for those who know it, so that they may rejoice with me in the Lord, and for those who are confronted with it, so they will not turn back. For the Lord is also shepherd in the night. He leads you through dark valleys, and your heart can only come to the place for which it longs through dark valleys. A hurricane of love is raging over the earth with His tugging, luring, shouting, "Let go, give in. In God's name, give in. All of you, together." We got three questions for the table. First, we are urged to make of ourselves a living sacrifice to God in response to all He has done for us. What right now am I making of myself a sacrifice to? In order for this to happen, for real, for me to surrender, huh? Here's the challenge in confirmation, right? Someone gets presented for confirmation, and God's doing all that He's doing, but on the young person's side, whatever age they are, they're saying in front of everybody who's there, "I'm serious about wanting to live my life as a disciple of Jesus." That's what they're saying. The challenge is, how do you say that to somebody you don't know? That's been the problem, right? That's why Alpha and things like Alpha are so important, because they lead somebody into a deeper friendship with the Lord. How do I entrust myself into the hands of somebody I've never met? But unfortunately, that's what happened for so many of us who've just grown up sacramentalized but never evangelized. We did meet the Lord, objectively speaking, in remarkable ways. That's why we're talking about the sacraments at Mass right now on Sundays. But we didn't know it, many of us. We knew something was happening up there, but couldn't figure that out for the life of me. So in order for this to happen, I have got to have a real friendship with God. How does a marriage proposal like this sound? How about you and me once a week for an hour? Sunday, maybe 10 to 11. Anybody interested? Not on your life, right? Well, you know, I'll send you a couple texts during the week. Maybe even send you a card. Friday's Valentine's Day, I'll send you some flowers. You know, once in a while, I'll send you something. But unfortunately, many people in the church, that's what they're trying to do. And they're wondering, gosh, why isn't my life different? Well, would that work for any other relationship? Of course not. So what's my life of prayer look like? I mean, for real, what's it look like? Third, who are my biblical heroes of abandonment? There are so many people we could have looked at tonight. Abraham, Paul, Peter. One of the things that's important in thinking of this, one of the things that I have to abandon is my past. One of the hang-ups for many of us is, you know what, I'm just not sure. I mean, I got some ugly things in my past. I probably at least have to get my life in order before I can really do this. Well, good luck with that. How are you going to get your life in order without God? Paul says in Philippians chapter 3, "Forgetting what lies behind and straining forward towards what lies ahead, I press on to take hold of the one who's taken hold of me." Remember what he's turning his back on. Murder? You think you got memories in your past? What do you think Paul's memories are? You ever heard somebody stoned to death? Heard it. Seen it. Had the blood splatter on you. He did. Forget about your past. If you've repented and gone to confession, it's gone. It's in the past. God doesn't remember it. Why do we? Have nothing to do with it. Jesus said to St. Catherine of Siena once,

0: Don't you ever look at your sin and your past without looking at my cross, because if you do, it will crush you. Anytime the evil one holds up in front of you or me what's in our past, don't go there, go here. Lord, I repented of that. You know I did it. You can look right at the devil and go, you're right. I did that. I've repented. I'm forgiven. Go to hell where you belong.
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2: Whenever a society is in crisis, it becomes neurotic about its history and its future. It becomes neurotic about history by becoming nostalgic, trying to remember only the good things and pretending that things are good simply because they were in the past and nothing today can equal them. It becomes neurotic about the future by thinking that we can have a utopia and that the future will solve everything. Commingled with this is fear, a fear of the future. We can misuse the scripture by trying to see in the words, especially of the apocalypse, clues to contemporary events, politics, and when the world's going to end. Our Lord told us that when we put our hand to the plow, we should never look back. And he also told us that a faithless generation seeks signs and wonders, but only one sign will be given, the sign of Jonah. For Jonah was 3 days in the belly of a whale, and so Christ would be 3 days in the earth and rise in glory. We do not have to look to the past or to the future to understand the mystery of God. Yes, we learn from the traditions we've inherited from the past. And as Christians, we look ahead to the future. But we don't engage in neurotic and idle speculation. We don't make fantastic predictions. We don't agitate ourselves or arrogate to ourselves claims of special private revelations. We don't have to wander the world looking for signs about what lies ahead. We need to look to Christ, who is the Alpha and the Omega, the beginning and the end.
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4: He begins to knit in this room a child. Once God has decided, you shall be. You are children of God. See, deep within a conscience, yours and mine, everybody, man discovers a law which he doesn't lay upon himself. You and I, in our conscience, planted by God himself, this is wrong and this is right. Even if you don't know this awesome catechism, it seems like the more he gives, the more we rebel. Did you notice that when there's someone to save, be it ever so young, they call it a baby. They call it even a boy and a girl. When they want to get rid of it, they call it it or a fetus. Isn't that strange how they manipulate language?
5: 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This is a Bookmark Brief. Speaking with Father Christopher J. Seith. His book is Finding God in the World, an introduction to Joseph Pieper's sacramental worldview. 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
3: The month of September is devoted to Our Lady of Sorrows. It commemorates the profound union of heart that existed between the Mother of the Redeemer and the Savior, through which she experienced many interior sorrows as a consequence of His mission. We ask Mary to pray for us so that we can unite ourselves to her in her sorrow, in the hope that we will one day also share her joy in the triumph of her Son.
4: This is EWTN Daily Saint, where each story reminds us that holiness is possible in every age. Saints Cosmas and Damian were twin brothers and physicians who practiced their profession with Christian love, helping anyone in need without charging fees. Their example converted many to Christianity. According to ancient Christian tradition, the brothers were born in Arabia. They worked as physicians in the Roman province of Syria. Their acts of charity opened many hearts to the gospel, and through their zeal, many came to believe in Christ. When Christian persecution intensified under Emperor Diocletian, the brothers were arrested and forced to worship pagan gods or face execution. They remained steadfast in their fidelity to Christ and were beheaded around the year 303. Miraculous healings were attributed to them after their deaths, including replacing the diseased leg of a man while he slept. May the life of Saints Cosmas and Damian inspire you to grow closer to Christ today. Saints Cosmas and Damian, pray for us. To sign up for the Daily Saint emails, please visit EWTN.com/Daily Saint.
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8: 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Father Mike describes him as more of a scribe than a prophet. He dedicates himself to studying the law of the Lord and to live it out correctly. And we're going to be hearing a lot more about him in the days ahead.
9: Hi, my name is Father Mike Schmitz, and you're listening to The Bible in a Year, where we encounter God's voice and live life through the lens of Scripture. Using the Great Adventure Bible timeline, we'll read all the way from Genesis to Revelation, discovering how the story of salvation unfolds and how we fit into that story today. The Great Adventure Bible timeline was developed by Jeff Cavins and is provided by Ascension, who produced and funded this program. It is day 270. We're reading today from Ezra chapters 7 and 8. Also, did I ever mention this? Ezra and Nehemiah. Nehemiah is the book we're going to start the day after tomorrow. Is actually the same scroll. So it's the same story. It's kind of part one and part two. It was originally, as I said, written on the same scroll. And somewhere in the Middle Ages, it was divided up into two different books. And so, just FYI. So when we hit the end of Ezra and begin the beginning of Nehemiah, I don't want you to think that Nehemiah is better than Ezra. It's the same book. So there we go. I got to say it and got to work it in better than Ezra. Okay, as I said, it's day 270. I'm reading Ezra 7 and 8, Zechariah the prophet 7 and 8, as well as Proverbs chapter 20, verses 12 through 15. The book of Ezra, chapter 7, the arrival and work of Ezra. Now after this, in the reign of Artaxerxes, king of Persia, Ezra, the son of Sariah, son of Azariah, son of Hilkiah, son of Shallum, son of Zadok, son of Ahitub, son of Amariah, son of Azariah, son of Merioth, son of Zerahiah, son of Uzi, son of Buki, son of Abishua, son of Phinehas, son of Eleazar, son of Aaron, the chief priest, this Ezra went up from Babylonia. He was a scribe, skilled in the law of Moses, which the Lord, the God of Israel, had given. And the king granted him all that he asked for the hand of the Lord his God was upon him. And there went up also to Jerusalem, in the seventh year of Artaxerxes the king, some of the sons of Israel, and some of the priests and Levites, the singers and gatekeepers, and the temple servants. And he came to Jerusalem in the fifth month, which was in the seventh year of the king. For on the first day of the first month he began to go up from Babylonia, and on the first day of the fifth month he came to Jerusalem, for the good hand of his God was upon him. For Ezra had set his heart to study the law of the Lord, and to do it, and to teach his statutes and ordinances in Israel. The letter of Artaxerxes to Ezra. This is a copy of the letter which King Artaxerxes gave to Ezra the priest, the scribe, learned in matters of the commandments of the Lord and his statutes for Israel. Artaxerxes, king of kings, to Ezra the priest, the scribe of the law of the God of heaven. And now, I make a decree that any one of the sons of Israel or their priests or Levites in my kingdom who freely offers to go to Jerusalem may go with you. For you are sent by the king and his seven counselors to make inquiries about Judah and Jerusalem according to the law of your God, which is in your hand, and also to convey the silver and gold which the king and his counselors have freely offered to the God of Israel, whose dwelling is in Jerusalem, with all the silver and gold which you shall find in the whole province of Babylonia, and with the freewill offerings of the people and the priests, vowed willingly for the house of their God which is in Jerusalem. With this money, then, you shall with all diligence buy bulls, rams, and lambs, with their cereal offerings and their drink offerings, and you shall offer them upon the altar of the house of your God which is in Jerusalem. Whatever seems good to you and your brethren to do with the rest of the silver and gold, you may do, according to the will of your God. The vessels that have been given you for the service of the house of your God, you shall deliver before the God of Jerusalem. And whatever else is required for the house of your God, which you have occasion to provide, you may provide it out of the king's treasury. And I, Artaxerxes the king, make a decree to all the treasurers in the province beyond the river. Whatever Ezra the priest, the scribe of the law of the God of heaven, requires of you, be it done with all diligence, up to 100 talents of silver, 100 cores of wheat, 100 baths of wine, 100 baths of oil, and salt without prescribing how much. Whatever is commanded by the God of heaven, let it be done in full for the house of the God of heaven, lest his wrath be against the realm of the king and his sons. We also notify you that it shall not be lawful to impose tribute, custom, or toll upon any one of the priests, the Levites, the singers, the doorkeepers, the temple servants, or other servants of this house of God. And you, Ezra, according to the wisdom of your God which is in your hand, appoint magistrates and judges who may judge all the people in the province beyond the river. All such as know the laws of your God, and those who do not know them, you shall teach. Whoever will not obey the law of your God and the law of the king, let judgment be strictly executed upon him, whether for death, or for banishment, or for confiscation of his goods, or for imprisonment. Blessed be the Lord, the God of our fathers, who put such a thing as this into the heart of the king, to beautify the house of the Lord which is in Jerusalem, and who extended to me his merciful love before the king and his counselors, and before all the king's mighty officers. I took courage, for the hand of the Lord my God was upon me, and I gathered leading men from Israel to go up with me. Chapter 8. Heads of families who returned with Ezra. These are the heads of their fathers' houses, and this is the genealogy of those who went up with me from Babylonia in the reign of Artaxerxes the king. Of the sons of Phinehas, Gershom. Of the sons of Ithamar, Daniel. Of the sons of David, Hattush, of the sons of Shechaniah. Of the sons of Parosh, Zechariah, with whom were registered 150 men. Of the sons of Pahath Moab, Elihoanai, the son of Zerahiah, and with him 200 men. Of the sons of Zatu, Shechaniah, the son of Jahaziel, and with him 300 men. Of the sons of Adin, Ebed, the son of Jonathan, and with him 50 men. Of the sons of Elam, Jeshiah, the son of Ataliah, and with him 70 men. Of the sons of Shephatiah, Zebadiah, the son of Michael, and with him 80 men. Of the sons of Joab, Obadiah, the son of Jehiel, and with him 280.

18 men. Of the sons of Bani, Shelemith, the son of Josaphiah, and with him 160 men. Of the sons of Babai, Zechariah, the son of Babai, and with him 28 men. Of the sons of Azgad, Johanan, the son of Hakatan, and with him 110 men. Of the sons of Adonikam who came later, their names being Eliphelet, Jeuel, and Shemaiah, and with them 60 men. Of the sons of Bigvai, Uthai, and Zekur, and with them 70 men. Ministers for the temple. I gathered them to the river that runs to Ahava, and there we encamped 3 days. As I reviewed the people and the priests, I found there none of the sons of Levi. Then I sent for Eleazar, Ariel, Shemaiah, Elnathan, Jarib, Elnathan, Nathan, Zechariah, and Meshulam, leading men, and for Joiarib and Elnathan, who were men of insight, and sent them to Iddo, the leading man, at the place of Cassiphiah, telling them what to say to Iddo and his brethren, the temple servants at the place of Cassiphiah, namely, to send us ministers for the house of our God. And by the good hand of our God upon us, they brought us a man of discretion of the sons of Mali, the son of Levi, son of Israel, namely, Sherebiah, with his sons and kinsmen, 18. Also Hashabiah, and with him Jeshiah of the sons of Merari, with his kinsmen and their sons, 20. Besides, 220 of the temple servants, whom David and his officials had set apart to attend the Levites. These were all mentioned by name. Fasting and prayer for protection. Then I proclaimed a fast there, at the river Ahava, that we might humble ourselves before our God, to seek from him a straight way for ourselves, our children, and all our goods. For I was ashamed to ask the king for a band of soldiers and horsemen to protect us against the enemy on our way, since we had told the king, the hand of our God is for good upon all that seek him, and the power of his wrath is against all that forsake him. So we fasted and besought our God for this, and he listened to our entreaty. Gifts for the temple. Then I set apart 12 of the leading priests, Sherebiah, Hashabiah, and 10 of their kinsmen with them. And I weighed out to them the silver and the gold and the vessels, the offering for the house of our God, which the king and his counselors and his lords and all Israel there present had offered. I weighed out into their hand 650 talents of silver, and silver vessels worth 100 talents, and 100 talents of gold, 20 bowls of gold worth 1,000 derricks, and 2 vessels of fine, bright bronze as precious as gold. And I said to them, you are holy to the Lord, and the vessels are holy. And the silver and the gold are a freewill offering to the Lord, the God of your fathers. Guard them, and keep them until you weigh them before the chief priests and the Levites and the heads of fathers' houses in Israel at Jerusalem, within the chambers of the house of the Lord. So the priests and the Levites took over the weight of the silver and the gold and the vessels to bring them to Jerusalem, to the house of our God. The return to Jerusalem. Then we departed from the river Ahava on the 12th day of the first month to go up to Jerusalem. The hand of our God was upon us, and he delivered us from the hand of the enemy and from ambushes by the way. We came to Jerusalem, and there we remained 3 days. On the 4th day, within the house of our God, the silver and the gold and the vessels were weighed into the hands of Meremoth, the priest, son of Uriah, and with him was Eleazar, the son of Phinehas, and with them were the Levites, Jozabad, the son of Jeshua, and Noadiah, the son of Binui. The whole was counted and weighed, and the weight of everything was recorded. At that time, those who had come from captivity, the returned exiles, offered burnt offerings to the God of Israel, 12 bulls for all Israel, 96 rams, 77 lambs, and as a sin offering, 12 he-goats. All this was a burnt offering to the Lord. They also delivered the king's commissions to the king's satraps and to the governors of the province beyond the river, and they aided the people and the house of God. The Book of Zechariah, Chapter 7. Hypocritical Fasting Condemned. In the 4th year of King Darius, the word of the Lord came to Zechariah in the 4th day of the 9th month, which is Chislev. Now the people of Bethel had sent Sherezar and Regemmelech and their men to entreat the favor of the Lord and to ask the priests of the house of the Lord of hosts and the prophets, should I mourn and fast in the 5th month, as I have done for so many years? Then the word of the Lord of hosts came to me, say to all the people of the land and the priests, when you fasted and mourned in the 5th month and in the 7th for these 70 years, was it for me that you fasted? And when you eat and when you drink, do you not eat for yourselves and drink for yourselves? When Jerusalem was inhabited and in prosperity with her cities round about her, and the south and the lowland were inhabited,
Were not these the

words which the Lord proclaimed by the former prophets. Punishment for rejecting God's commands. And the word of the Lord came to Zechariah, saying, Thus says the Lord of hosts, Render true judgments, show kindness and mercy each to his brother. Do not oppress the widow, the fatherless, the sojourner, or the poor. And let none of you devise evil against his brother in your heart. But they refused to listen, and turned a stubborn shoulder, and stopped their ears that they might not hear. They made their hearts like adamant, lest they should hear the law and the words which the Lord of hosts had sent by his Spirit through the former prophets. Therefore, great wrath came from the Lord of hosts. As I called, and they would not hear, so they called, and I would not hear, says the Lord of hosts. And I scattered them with a whirlwind among all the nations which they had not known. Thus the land they left was desolate, so that no one went back and forth, and the pleasant land was made desolate. Chapter 8. God's Promise to Zion. And the word of the Lord of hosts came to me, saying, Thus says the Lord of hosts, I am jealous for Zion with great jealousy, and I am jealous for her with great wrath. Thus says the Lord, I will return to Zion, and will dwell in the midst of Jerusalem. And Jerusalem shall be called the faithful city, and the mountain of the Lord of hosts, the holy mountain. Thus says the Lord of hosts, Old men and old women shall again sit in the streets of Jerusalem, each with a staff in hand for very age. And the streets of the city shall be full of boys and girls playing in its streets. Thus says the Lord of hosts, If it is marvelous in the sight of the remnant of this people in these days, should it also be marvelous in my sight, says the Lord of hosts. Thus says the Lord of hosts, Behold, I will save my people from the east country and from the west country, and I will bring them to dwell in the midst of Jerusalem. And they shall be my people, and I will be their God, in faithfulness and in righteousness. Thus says the Lord of hosts, Let your hands be strong, you who in these days have been hearing these words from the mouth of the prophets, since the day that the foundation of the house of the Lord of hosts was laid, that the temple might be built. For before those days, there was no wage for man or any wage for beast, neither was there any safety from the foe for him who went out or came in. For I set every man against his fellow. But now, I will not deal with the remnant of this people as in the former days, says the Lord of hosts. For there shall be a sowing of peace. The vine shall yield its fruit, and the ground shall give its increase, and the heavens shall give their dew. And I will cause the remnant of this people to possess all these things. And as you have been a byword of cursing among the nations, O house of Judah and house of Israel, so will I save you, and you shall be a blessing. Fear not, but let your hands be strong. For thus says the Lord of hosts, As I planned to do evil to you when your fathers provoked me to wrath, and I did not relent, says the Lord of hosts, so again I have planned in these days to do good to Jerusalem and to the house of Judah. Fear not. These are the things that you shall do. Speak the truth to one another. Render in your gates judgments that are true and make for peace. Do not devise evil in your hearts against one another. And love no false oath, for all these things I hate, says the Lord. Joyful Fasting. And the word of the Lord of hosts came to me, saying, Thus says the Lord of hosts, The fast of the fourth month, and the fast of the fifth, and the fast of the seventh, and the fast of the tenth shall be to the house of Judah seasons of joy and gladness, and cheerful feasts. Therefore, love truth and peace. Many peoples will be drawn to Jerusalem. Thus says the Lord of hosts, Peoples shall yet come, even the inhabitants of many cities. The inhabitants of one city shall go to another, saying, Let us go at once to entreat the favor of the Lord, and to seek the Lord of hosts. I am going. Many peoples and strong nations shall come to seek the Lord of hosts in Jerusalem, and to entreat the favor of the Lord. Thus says the Lord of hosts, In those days, 10 men from the nations of every tongue shall take hold of the robe of a Jew, saying, Let us go with you, for we have heard that God is with you. The book of Proverbs, chapter 20, verses 12 through 15. The hearing ear and the seeing eye, the Lord has made them both. Love not sleep, lest you come to poverty. Open your eyes, and you will have plenty of bread. It is bad, says the buyer. But when he goes away, then he boasts. There is gold and abundance of costly stones,
but the lips of knowledge are a precious jewel. Father in heaven, we give you praise. Thank you so much, God. You are good and you love us. And gosh, how easy is it for us, God, to be numb to your love? You love us so well. You love us so consistently. You love us faithfully. And how easy is it for us to be indifferent to your love? Lord, help us to seek your love, to be aware of it, to be conscious of it, to notice it, to receive it this day and every day. In Jesus' name we pray. Amen. In the name of the Father, and of the Son, and of the Holy Spirit. Amen. Okay, so Ezra, kind of important for us to note that there are roughly 60 years between chapters 6 and chapter 7 of the book of Ezra. So kind of, you know, roughly 57 years, 60 years, give or take. And now we are introduced to the prophet Ezra, or sorry, to the scribe Ezra. He's not, well, I guess he's kind of a prophet too. You know, all these technical terms. He is a scribe. He's a priest. In fact, we get his pedigree, and he comes from Aaron, right? He's in the line of, he's a son of Aaron, the chief priest. You know, when I say son of, I mean, we heard he is the Ezra, son of Sariah, son of Azariah, all the way down to Eleazar, son of Aaron, the chief priest. So this Aaron, he goes up, and this is part of this next wave, right? The next wave of people. Remember, there were three waves of departure from the Holy Land to Babylon. Now, there are three waves of return. That first wave was marked by Zerubbabel. Remember, we heard of all but him for the last couple of days. This second wave is marked by Ezra. The third wave is going to be marked by Nehemiah, or kind of the marker, the person there is that. But there's something so remarkable is that Ezra has incredible favor with King Artaxerxes, the king of Persia. It is remarkable. I mean, we already heard some incredible stories about the decree of Darius and the decree of Cyrus earlier on, about how here are these foreign emperors, these foreign kings, essentially, who are saying, yes, I will give you all of these things so you can go back home to the temple and worship God. And it's remarkable. And what happens is Ezra notes, all this happens because the hand of the Lord was upon me. It's not because I was so great. It's not because I was super skilled. It was because God's favor was there. And it's worth noting whenever we have these blessings in our lives to be able to say God was present. And it's not just a coincidence. This is something that happened because God is good. So in verse 10 of chapter 7, there's this line. It says, for Ezra, you know, it says, why was God's hand upon him? It says, for Ezra had set his heart to study the law of the Lord and to do it, and to teach his statutes and ordinances in Israel. There's these three things that Ezra had dedicated his life towards, and he had set his heart to study the law of the Lord, which is what you're doing. And this is really great. Here for the last 270 days, you've been listening to and studying in many ways, right? Letting God's word form your mind, form our vision, and penetrate our hearts. So he had set his heart to study the law of the Lord. That's first, number one, to study. Second, and to do it. He wasn't just this kind of antiseptic kind of laboratory. I'm studying this because it's good to know. He studied it in order to do it, in order for that to actually change his own life, change his own heart. And that's remarkable. And thirdly, it says to go on and to teach his statutes and ordinances in Israel. So these three things, Ezra had set his heart to study the law of the Lord, to do it, and to teach it. And that is just, there's something really, really remarkable about this, where I think it's worth noting. That's what we're doing. We're striving to understand the word of God so that we can live it. And then whoever we teach it to, that might be to our children, it might be to the people around us, it might be to, you know, at a religious ed class, or in my case, to the students here on campus, or to all of us who are journeying through this Bible in a year. It's just it's a remarkable gift. So here, Artaxerxes has this letter, all these gifts. But one of the things that is really interesting, I thought, was that in chapter 8, it says, Ezra, speaking in the first person, says, I proclaimed a fast there at the river Ahava. Ahava means love, FYI, in Hebrew. I proclaimed a fast there that we might humble ourselves before our God and to seek from him a straight way for ourselves, our children, and all our goods. And he says, why? Because, or for I was ashamed to ask the king for a band of soldiers and horsemen to protect us, since we had told the king the hand of our God is for good upon all who seek him, and the power of his wrath is against all that forsake him. And so basically he's like, we really talked up the fact that God has got our back. We don't need any extra help. And we better ask God then. And I think there's something really good about this, because we're going to contrast this a little bit with Nehemiah. In Nehemiah chapter 2, Nehemiah sees that the king actually does give them an armed escort from Babylon all the way back to Jerusalem, to Israel.
And he sees that as, yeah, it's God's favor. Yeah, God is providing an armed escort through Nehemiah, or sorry,

for the king, for Nehemiah. And here is Ezra, who's, you know, I was ashamed to ask the king for an armed escort because I'd already talked up and bragged up our God who would protect us because we're seeking his face. And there's something good about both of those things, because it wasn't like Ezra said, I was too ashamed to ask the king for help, and therefore I just relied on myself. He's like, no, I was ashamed to ask the king for help, so I relied upon God. And that's not bad. That's not a bad thing. Nehemiah, for his part, saying, no, I rely upon God to give me what I asked the king for. And so both of those are completely legitimate ways to walk in the Lord. The one way to not walk in the Lord is to be ashamed to ask the king for help and also to not ask God for help. So in this case, both men, Ezra and later on Nehemiah, will have asked God for help. God provided that safety for Ezra, and God provided safety for Nehemiah in the persons of the guards and the armed escort that he had given to him. So just kind of a unique thing. And they returned to Jerusalem, and we got Ezra all the way, and the priest that he had to recruit to go back to the temple. And we're going to get the last couple chapters of Ezra tomorrow. And Ezra is going to do something interesting tomorrow, but we'll get there then. Zechariah, the prophet Zechariah today, I want to just highlight a couple things. At the beginning of chapter 7, there's this thing called hypocritical fasting. So the people, they're back in Israel, right? They're in the Holy Land. And they're basically saying to Zechariah, okay, so we've been fasting this whole time here in Judah, in the land of Jerusalem. We've been fasting on the 5th month and the 7th month. Can we keep that up? Is that done now that y'all are coming back? All the exiles are returning. Are we done with fasting in the 5th month and 7th month? Now, it's interesting to note that God had only really declared one day of fasting, the Day of Atonement, in Jewish life. Now, there were four more days that were introduced because of the fall of Babylon and all the tragic things that had happened. But then these people, they picked up these 2 months, in 5th month and 7th month, of fasting, which is not a bad thing. I mean, obviously, you think that, yeah, I'm going to commemorate these difficult times. I'm going to commemorate these difficult moments. That's a good thing to do. In fact, as Catholic Christians, we fast every single Friday. And there's a degree of penance that we do every single Friday to commemorate and remember the death of our Lord Jesus Christ. We also celebrate every single Sunday to commemorate his resurrection. And so there's something good about this. But what Zechariah points out is he says, okay, yeah, you fast and everything. That's fine. I mean, there's nothing wrong with this. But what happens is the rest of the time you eat and drink like your lives are your own. Yeah, you give kind of God a little, you know, little pittance, right? God, we'll do this for you here. But the rest of your lives, you treat like he's not part of them. You treat like your food is yours, your drink is yours, your lives are yours. Instead of saying, no, my food, my drink, everything I eat, everything I drink, everything I do is for him. And this is one of the things that I want to highlight this, because Zechariah is dialing in on something that is common to almost all of us. How many of us have made it a regular habit to say, yeah, I go to church on Sundays, but the rest of the week is mine. Or maybe I give that tithe, I give that 10th of my income or my salary, whatever, to the Lord. But the rest of that is mine, as opposed to saying, God, the entire week is yours. God, my entire paycheck is yours. God, all my life is yours. It's a way of what fasting is meant to do, what that prayer is meant to do, is meant to get us to the core of us, I mean to say, where we realize that my entire life is God's. And so this little fasting I'm doing today, or this prayer I'm doing today, this offering I'm lifting up to the Lord right now, is a sign of the fact that my entire life belongs to him. And Zechariah points out to the Jews of the day, and he points out to us right now, that if we give God that fast, it's fine, it's good. But if we give him that fast, but then keep the rest of our lives as ours, then we're missing something. And God doesn't want us to miss that something. He wants us to become totally his. At the end of the book of Zechariah, or at least at the end of chapter 8 of Zechariah, there's this prophecy that I think is just beautiful. And that prophecy is, what's going to happen in those days? 10 men from the nations of every tongue shall take hold of the robe of a Jew and say, let us go with you, for we have heard that God is with you. And that sense of, like, here, that's us. This is us who are not born Jewish, who are born Gentiles, who are brought into the covenant through the blood of Jesus Christ. That's us saying, let us go with you to the house of the Lord. As St. Paul will say, we've been grafted onto the tree. And I'm so grateful that God allows someone like us, who are not the Jewish people, not the people of God,
to become his people through adoption.

0: That was day 270 of Bible in a Year with Father Mike Schmitz. And now we'd like to share audio from an episode of Ask Father Josh on the Ascension Presents YouTube channel. This time he's answering the question, why do people's names change in Scripture?
1: First of all, like in Catholic tradition, as well as like in Jewish tradition as well, whenever a name changes, it's typically symbolic of that person entering into a new season in their life. Like a married couple, if a man marries his wife, typically her last name changes, right? Because she's entering into a new season. She's no longer who she was before. She has now become one flesh with someone else. She has a new mission to get this man to heaven, who has a mission to get her to heaven. And so whenever names change, whether in the secular world or in Judaism or in Catholicism, it's typically that it's some symbolism of one entering a new space in their life. In Scripture, God did this over and over again. We see this with the patriarchs. Abram, his name was changed to Abraham. So Abram, the name literally means in Hebrew, exalted father. When his name changed to Abraham, his name became father of the multitudes. Jacob, his name literally meant supplanter, and his name was changed to Israel, which means one who prevails with God. Jesus did the same thing with Simon, Kepha. The Greek is Petros. And again, this signified this new role that he would play in the church. In the sacraments, we see the same thing, right? Whenever someone is confirmed, they get the name of a saint, right? Whenever someone is baptized, sometimes they're baptized in a saint name as well. And so again, it's to be invited into a new place and space because we're receiving a new mission, a new identity from God. And also this happens even outside the sacraments and consecrations in religious life. Whenever a woman or a man professes vows, quite often in religious communities, they take on a new name as a way to show the world that their new name is a sign that they have a new life.
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0: This is EWTN Daily Saint, where each story reminds us that holiness is possible in every age. St. Vincent de Paul was raised by a poor farming family in 16th century France. After being ordained a priest at an early age, he was seized by pirates who sold him into slavery. That experience changed him and led him to dedicate his life to serving the poor. He founded the Congregation of the Mission, whose priests preached parish missions and educated the clergy. He also co-founded the Daughters of Charity, a women's community devoted to serving the poor and most vulnerable. In addition, he organized relief efforts during wartime and disasters, inspiring the founding of countless service ministries. Vincent de Paul died in 1660, canonized in 1737. His enduring legacy lives on through the many charitable organizations that continue his mission today. May the life of St. Vincent de Paul inspire you to grow closer to Christ today. St. Vincent, pray for us. To sign up for the Daily Saint emails, please visit ewtn.com/dailysaint.
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3: 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The Ten Commandments were given to us from the heart of God. While we may not love the fact that they're laws we are meant to follow, we have to remember that they are first and foremost a gift because God loves us. He wants us to follow His will.
2: Hi, my name is Father Mike Schmitz, and you're listening to the Catechism in a Year, where we encounter God's plan of sheer goodness for us, revealed in Scripture and passed down through the tradition of the Catholic faith. The Catechism in a Year is provided by Ascension, who produced and funded this program. In 365 days, we'll read through the Catechism of the Catholic Church, discovering our identity in God's family as we journey together toward our heavenly home. This is day 270. Today we're talking about the commandments. We've been building to this section for quite some time, ever since we talked with Dr. Mary Healy about the commandments, the moral life. We've been building towards this moment where we're going to launch into the commandments. And so we're going to hear the commandments as well as read paragraphs 2052 to 2063. And in that, we're going to hear this, how do I even begin? This whole new section is set up with this question. The question is, teacher, what good deed must I do to have eternal life? And there's something so powerful about how does Jesus respond? How Jesus responds is, well, it reveals to us the heart of the Father, reveals to us what God is asking of us and also what God is doing for us. That leads into that question in the catechism here, leads into talking about the Decalogue in sacred scripture. Decalogue is another term for the Ten Commandments. And so we'll do a little intro to the Ten Commandments today as well. And we're reading paragraphs 2052 to 2063, as we jump into this, and let's take a moment and just, as we pivot, right? As we make this new step, let's call upon our Heavenly Father and place ourselves in His presence. We're always in the Lord's presence, but just to call to mind that here we are, we're not alone. The Father who gave us these commandments, who has revealed His heart to us, is with us now. So we pray, Father in heaven, we love you. And in the name of your Son, Jesus Christ, we affirm that we do believe that you are the God who has revealed your heart to us. You are the God who has called us out of nothing and into life. You've called us into being. You've called us into your grace. You've called us into your friendship, and you've called us into your family. Lord God, as you reveal your heart to us through your word, and particularly here in these commandments. We ask that you not only enlighten our minds so that we can know what you will, but also give courage to our hearts that we can do what you will this day and every day. In Jesus' name we pray. Amen. In the name of the Father, and of the Son, and of the Holy Spirit. Amen. It is day 270. We have the Ten Commandments as well as paragraphs 2052 to 2063. The Ten Commandments from the book of Exodus, chapter 20, verses 2 through 17. I am the Lord your God, who brought you out of the land of Egypt, out of the house of bondage. You shall have no other gods before me. You shall not make for yourself a graven image or any likeness of anything that is in heaven above, or that is in the earth beneath, or that is in the water under the earth. You shall not bow down to them or serve them, for I, the Lord your God, am a jealous God, visiting the iniquity of the father upon the children to the third and fourth generation of those who hate me, but showing steadfast love to thousands of those who love me and keep my commandments. You shall not take the name of the Lord your God in vain, for the Lord will not hold him guiltless who takes his name in vain. Remember the Sabbath day, to keep it holy. 6 days you shall labor and do all your work, but the seventh day is a Sabbath to the Lord your God. In it you shall not do any work, you or your son or your daughter, your manservant or your maidservant, or your cattle, or the sojourner who is within your gates. For in 6 days the Lord made heaven and earth, the sea and all that is in them, and rested on the seventh day. Therefore, the Lord blessed the Sabbath day and hallowed it. Honor your father and your mother, that your days may be long in the land which the Lord your God gives you. You shall not kill. You shall not commit adultery. You shall not steal. You shall not bear false witness against your neighbor. You shall not covet your neighbor's house. You shall not covet your neighbor's wife, or his manservant, or his maidservant, or his ox, or his ass, or anything that is your neighbor's. The Ten Commandments in the book of Deuteronomy, chapter 5, verses 6 through 21. I am the Lord your God, who brought you out of the land of Egypt, out of the house of bondage. You shall have no other gods before me. You shall not take the name of the Lord your God in vain. Observe the Sabbath day, to keep it holy. Honor your father and your mother. You shall not kill. Neither shall you commit adultery. Neither shall you steal. Neither shall you bear false witness against your neighbor. Neither shall you covet your neighbor's wife. You shall not desire anything that is your neighbor's. A traditional catechetical formula. Number 1. I am the Lord your God. You shall not have strange gods before me. Number 2. You shall not take the name of the Lord your God in vain. Number 3. Remember to keep holy the Lord's day. Number 4. Honor your father and your mother. Number 5. You shall not kill. Number 6. You shall not commit adultery. Number 7. You shall not steal. Number 8. You shall not bear false witness against your neighbor. Number 9. You shall not covet your neighbor's wife. Number 10. You shall not covet your neighbor's goods. Section 2. The Ten Commandments. Teacher, what must I do? Teacher, what good deed must I do to have eternal life? To the young man who asked this question, Jesus answers first by invoking the necessity to recognize God as the one there who is good, as the supreme good and the source of all good. Then Jesus tells him, if you would enter life, keep the commandments. And he cites for his questioner the precepts that concern love of neighbor. You shall not kill. You shall not commit adultery. You shall not steal. You shall not bear false witness.

joined to the call to poverty and chastity. The evangelical councils are inseparable from the commandments. Jesus acknowledged the Ten Commandments, but he also showed the power of the Spirit at work in their letter. He preached a righteousness which exceeds that of the scribes and Pharisees, as well as that of the Gentiles. He unfolded all the demands of the commandments. You have heard that it was said to the men of old, "You shall not kill." But I say to you that everyone who is angry with his brother shall be liable to judgment. When someone asks him, "Which commandment in the law is the greatest?" Jesus replies, "You shall love the Lord your God with all your heart and with all your soul and with all your mind. This is the greatest and the first commandment. And a second is like it. You shall love your neighbor as yourself. On these two commandments hang all the law and the prophets." The Decalogue must be interpreted in light of this twofold yet single commandment of love, the fullness of the law. As St. Paul wrote to the Romans, "The commandments, you shall not commit adultery, you shall not kill, you shall not steal, you shall not covet, and any other commandment are summed up in this sentence, you shall love your neighbor as yourself. Love does no wrong to a neighbor. Therefore, love is the fulfilling of the law." The Decalogue in Sacred Scripture. The word Decalogue means literally 10 words. God revealed these 10 words to his people on the holy mountain. They were written with the finger of God, unlike the other commandments written by Moses. They are preeminently the words of God. They are handed on to us in the books of Exodus and Deuteronomy. Beginning with the Old Testament, the sacred books refer to the 10 words, but it is in the new covenant in Jesus Christ that their full meaning will be revealed. The Decalogue must first be understood in the context of the Exodus, God's great liberating event at the center of the Old Covenant. Whether formulated as negative commandments, prohibitions, or as positive precepts such as honor your father and mother, the 10 words point out the conditions of a life freed from the slavery of sin. The Decalogue is a path of life. As Scripture states in the book of Deuteronomy, "If you love the Lord your God by walking in his ways and by keeping his commandments and his statutes and his ordinances, then you shall live and multiply." This liberating power of the Decalogue appears, for example, in the commandment about the Sabbath rest, directed also to foreigners and slaves. As the book of Deuteronomy further states, "You shall remember that you were a servant in the land of Egypt, and the Lord your God brought you out thence with a mighty hand and an outstretched arm." The 10 words sum up and proclaim God's law. Deuteronomy further stating, "These words the Lord spoke to all your assembly at the mountain out of the midst of the fire, the cloud, and the thick darkness, with a loud voice. And he added no more. And he wrote them upon two tablets of stone, and gave them to me. For this reason, these two tablets are called the testimony. In fact, they contain the terms of the covenant concluded between God and his people. These tablets of the testimony were to be deposited in the ark." The 10 words are pronounced by God in the midst of a theophany. Deuteronomy 5 states, "The Lord spoke with you face to face at the mountain, out of the midst of the fire." They belong to God's revelation of himself and his glory. The gift of the commandments is the gift of God himself and his holy will. In making his will known, God reveals himself to his people. The gift of the commandments and of the law is part of the covenant God sealed with his own. In Exodus, the revelation of the 10 words is granted between the proposal of the covenant and its conclusion, after the people had committed themselves to do all the Lord had said and to obey it. The Decalogue is never handed on without first recalling the covenant. Deuteronomy 5:2 states, "The Lord our God made a covenant with us in Horeb." The commandments take on their full meaning within the covenant. According to Scripture, man's moral life has all its meaning in and through the covenant. The first of the 10 words recalls that God loved his people first. Origen wrote, "Since there was a passing from the paradise of freedom to the slavery of this world, in punishment for sin, the first phrase of the Decalogue, the first word of God's commandments, bears on freedom. I am the Lord your God, who brought you out of the land of Egypt, out of the house of slavery." The commandments, properly so called, come in the second place. They express the implication of belonging to God through the establishment of the covenant. Moral existence is a response to the Lord's loving initiative. It is the acknowledgement and homage given to God and a worship of thanksgiving. It is cooperation with the plan God pursues in history. The covenant and dialogue between God and man are also attested to by the fact that all the obligations are stated in the first person. I am the Lord.

0: and addressed by God to another personal subject, you. In all God's commandments, the singular personal pronoun designates the recipient. God makes his will known to each person in particular at the same time as he makes it known to the whole people. Saint Irenaeus wrote, "The Lord prescribed love towards God and taught justice towards neighbor, so that man would be neither unjust nor unworthy of God. Thus, through the Decalogue, God prepared man to become his friend and to live in harmony with his neighbor." The words of the Decalogue remain likewise for us Christians. Far from being abolished, they have received amplification and development from the fact of the coming of the Lord in the flesh. All right, there we have it, the commandments. We have paragraphs 2052 to 2063. Man, so much good stuff. Let's just highlight the fact that there are three ways in which the commandments have come to us. First, you probably know the story in Exodus. Here's the first way the commandments have come to us. Remember, Exodus is the beginning of the story. Deuteronomy, remember, is that second word. That at the end of the whole journey, here is Moses recalling the story to the people of Israel. So he's telling them, here's what happened. And so we have two different versions of the Ten Commandments, but we know that ultimately they're the same commandments all told. That's why a traditional catechetical formula is also included in your catechism, because how do you sum up these Ten Commandments? Now, one of the reasons that we highlight this is because there can be a difference between the Catholic numbering and a Protestant numbering of the Ten Commandments. So that the difference in numbering simply comes from the fact that there are two versions in the Bible itself, the book of Exodus, chapter 20, and the book of Deuteronomy, chapter 5. So just keep that in mind. But ultimately, again, they're the same 10 commandments just given to us in a couple different ways. Then we launched into the text right today, paragraph 2052, which tells us, it just recalls to us how Jesus points back to the old covenant and makes it clear that the Ten Commandments, the laws of the Old Covenant, are not done away with, right? They're not abolished. They're not a thing of the past. They are a thing of the present. They are something that Jesus affirms and ratifies. Like he is saying to the rich young man who asks in all three of the Synoptic Gospels, what must I do to attain eternal life? And Jesus tells him the commandments, right? And then builds on that by pointing to the great commandment and the second great commandment, right? To love the Lord your God with all your heart, mind, soul, and strength, and to love your neighbor as yourself. Why the Catechism has this, among other reasons. Here's the reason I'm going to share with this, that these paragraphs 2052 to basically 2055 is to highlight the fact that there are some people out there who would say that with Jesus, the old covenant, the old commandments are defunct, right? They're no longer necessary. They're a thing of the past. Yet, Jesus himself points to the Ten Commandments as a thing of the present, right? A thing that we're all people at all time are called to observe these Ten Commandments. In fact, Jesus doesn't simply not abolish them. He amplifies them. Remember in the Sermon on the Mount, where Jesus says, you've heard it was said, do not commit adultery. But I say to you, anyone who looks at a woman lustfully commits adultery. You heard it in the past, an eye for an eye, tooth for tooth. I say to you, here's forgiveness. You heard in the past, you shall not kill. I say to you, do not even grow angry with your brother. So Jesus is not diminishing and he's not demolishing those commandments. He is affirming them and amplifying them. So keep that in mind. And then from paragraph 2056 to 2063, we have this recognition of what's the role of the Decalogue in sacred scripture. And in paragraph 2056, we are reminded that the term Decalogue literally means 10 words, right? Deca and Logos, the 10 words, Decalogue, 10 words. And so God reveals these. Now, while there are other commandments in the Old Covenant, these 10 are preeminently the words of God. They're preeminently the core 10, just kind of like the love your Lord your God with all your heart, mind, soul, and strength, and neighbors yourself are maybe the two greatest commandments. These 10 commandments are necessary and they are abiding, meaning we need them and they will not pass away. And also in the new covenant, it's very clear in Jesus Christ, their full meaning will be revealed. The thing I want to highlight today, though, is this so important. And I've mentioned this before, but I love the fact that the Catechism makes a big deal about this. Paragraph 2057 says this, the Decalogue must first be understood in the context of the Exodus, God's great liberating event at the center of the Old Covenant. And so this is God's work in setting his people free from slavery. The commandments, just like the virtues, are not meant to be straitjackets. They are strengths. The commandments are not meant to limit our freedom. They're meant to actually allow us to truly be free. So keep that in mind. You have to understand that these commandments are, the context is the Exodus. When God is setting his people free from slavery, bringing them to a place of freedom. So we know this. We know these laws, these commandments are not meant to restrict human freedom. They're meant to grant human freedom in some ways, right? They don't grant themselves. You know, grace does that. But these laws guide human freedom. And this is so important, right? Everyone who sins is a slave of sin. And so God revealing this law to us is a way that sets us free from that slavery to sin. It's so, so important. Now, the next piece, gosh, you guys, this is so important. In paragraph 2059 is this, that these 10 words are pronounced by God in the midst of a theophany. God's revealing himself. That's what theophany means, like this revelation of God here. It says this, they belong to God's revelation of himself and his glory. So this isn't God just saying, okay, here are the rules and I'm going to stay way, way over here and you guys obey the rules or else, you know, bad things are going to happen to you. This is God revealing himself and his glory. And I love this last sentence of paragraph 2059. This is a highlightable sentence. This is an underlinable sentence. It says this, the gift of the commandments is the gift of God himself and his holy will. Imagine, the gift of the commandments is the gift of God himself and his holy will. And making his will known, God reveals himself to his people. That's one of the reasons, as we pointed out before, we say, Lord, how I love your law. I keep it ever before me. That's not the same thing as saying, okay, God, I love the DMV rules for driving on the road. And I just love rules because that's why. No, the fact that the commandments are rules is not the part we love. It's the fact that these commandments are coming from the heart of God and that they reveal the heart of God. That's why we say, Lord, I love your law. Why? Because the gift of the commandments is the gift of God himself and his holy will. In making his will known, God reveals himself to his people. And not only that, God reveals that he actually cares about us. I mean, think about it. If God didn't care about us, he wouldn't care what we do. If God didn't care about us, he wouldn't care how we lived. But God, in revealing his law to us and really revealing his will to us, he's also revealed that actually you matter. Your choices matter. Your life matters. So again, rather than seeing the law, the commandments, this moral life as a restriction on us and just kind of imposition by God on human beings, to be able to see this with new vision and be able to see, oh my goodness, Lord, this is how much you love us, that it actually matters to you how we live. It actually matters to you how we speak to each other. It matters to you how we worship. It matters to you how we have intimacy with each other. It matters to you how we love or don't love, how we help each other or hurt each other. It's incredible. It's incredible to this reality. The commandments, the gift of the commandments is the gift of God himself and his holy will. In making his will known, God reveals himself to his people. Oh man, it's so incredible. The commandments, paragraph 2061, take on their full meaning within the covenant. Take on their full meaning in the covenant, right? The covenant is that intense relationship, that intimacy relationship where God says, I am yours and you're mine. So the commandments take on their full meaning in the heart of that relationship. And it's just so, so, what a gift. What a gift. God has brought us out of slavery into life. He's brought us out of alienation and into relationship. And the commandments are a sign of that. So just as we conclude today, what a gift, what a, Lord, how I love your law and ponder on your will day and night, because his law is a reflection of his self, his identity. And God loves you and you matter to him. That's why he's given us his commandments. That's why he's revealed his will, so that we can do his will in everything. I'm praying for you. Please pray for me. My name is Father Mike. I can't wait to see you tomorrow. God bless.
1: That was day 270 of Catechism in a Year with Father Mike Schmitz. And now we'd like to share audio from a video called What Defines You with Father Mike from the Ascension Presents YouTube channel.
0: Hi, my name is Father Mike Schmitz, and this is Ascension Presents. You know, there's some times where we can, when we can, define ourselves by something, a skill that we've really spent a lot of time developing, or whether it's a, we have a musical gift, we have a physical attribute, we have, we're the funniest. We're the smartest. Sometimes we have a thing that we just use to define ourselves. What we realize as we get older is that if that thing is anything less than Jesus, if that thing we use to define ourselves is anything less than Jesus, it's going to be taken away. We'll lose it. Not like God's going to reach in and like grab it out of our lives to punish us, but just it'll go. Because we all know this, right? At some point, our youth goes. At some point, whatever is extrinsic to us, not essential to us, is gone. And we'll be left with two things: who we ultimately are, the core of who we are, and Jesus. And at the end of my life, the core of who I am is not the person who has said yes to God with everything.

0: thing I've got, then I'll just have a shell. But I won't be the me-iest me I could possibly be, and you won't be the you-iest you you could possibly be. Who am I really left with when I don't have sports, when I don't have music anymore, when I don't have someone telling me, here's your grade, when I don't have a paycheck anymore, when the kids aren't any longer in the home? Like, who am I when all of that gets taken away? Two things. One is ourselves as we truly are. Not with all the other things that define us, but the person we've truly become. And either we've become that person who fully belongs to God and has said yes to God, or we become something less than that. You know, scripture says that the day of the Lord comes, when Jesus comes, it burns away all stubble, it burns away every extraneous thing. Every sin we hold on to, every success we try to cling to, every failure that we try to use to define ourselves, the day of the Lord comes and just burns it all away. And all we're left with is the person we've chosen to be by God's grace and Him. And the best way to become a saint is when myself says yes with everything to His self. Have I been defining myself by something less? Have I been defining myself by something extraneous to me that just needs to get shaved off? It just needs to get burned away, needs to get taken away. Not because it's bad, but just because it's not enough. So choose Him today and choose to say yes today, and that will be enough. From all of us here at Ascension Presents, my name is Father Mike. God bless.
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8: 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Today we pray in reparation for sin. Almighty and all-powerful God, we humbly come before You, for we have sinned against You and deserve punishment. Our family, our nation, and the world continue to offend You, who are all good and deserving of all of our love. We pray in reparation for all of the sin which offends You. Do not give us what we truly deserve, but grant us Your mercy and forgiveness. Let us not suffer damnation, but help us find the way to salvation. Amen.
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9: 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I'm Jack Williams, sitting in today for Tom Price. Pedro Quiles producing the program. 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And Rich Jesse is handling our social media efforts. 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
9: Terrific, thank you. Have an email here. Hello, would you know what political environment John Calvin was under? Was the aristocracy anti-clerical, for instance, anti-Catholic? Did Calvin give them more authority over their territories, etc.? Thanks.
2: Yeah, absolutely. Thank you. I appreciate the question. So before Calvin's era in the early 1530s, Geneva was a princedom bishopric. The prince bishop of Geneva had both temporal and spiritual power over the city, and normally the prince of Geneva, who was also its bishop, belonged to the House of Savoy. There was a duchy near France. Now it's part of France. It wasn't at the time. It was an independent duchy. And the House of Savoy typically controlled the bishopric and the temporal lordship of the city of Geneva. When the Reformation began in Zurich, which was a German-speaking part of Switzerland under Ulrich Zwingli, Zwinglianism began to spread in parts of German-speaking Switzerland, and it spread to the city of Bern. Bern had imperialistic aspirations regarding Geneva, and they promoted the Reformation as part of a political revolution against the overlordship of the Prince Bishop. The earliest reformer to get things off the ground in Geneva was a man by the name of William Farrell. Farrell was no Calvin. He was a rabble-rouser and an iconoclast, and the sort of the rallying cry of the early Reformation, early 1530s in Geneva, was basically down with the priests, down with the prince, get rid of idols, you know, the what they called idols, you know, imagery and statuary and so forth, material props of Catholicism, and advocating a kind of egalitarian democratic populism. So that was the environment of the Reformation. Oh, and by the way, I should have added that Geneva at the time became governed in a kind of Republican fashion. There were syndics that were elected who voted in a city council, and so it was a kind of Republican government. When Calvin stepped in the around 1537, he initially came in just to be a reader in Holy Scripture and a kind of lecturer, but he's a big theological gun. But he advocated for some serious reforms in the church that he thought would kind of bring some order to what he regarded as a kind of chaotic situation. And one of the things he advocated was, first of all, a confession of faith that everyone in the city would be required to subscribe to. Guess who wrote the confession of faith? That'd be Calvin, yeah. Right? And then he wanted to personally examine all the citizenry for their adherence to the Reformation and to the confession that he had composed on pain of exclusion from Holy Communion. So he wanted the right to excommunicate. To put it in context, Calvin was, I think, about 28 years old at the time. So imagine bringing in some smart-aleck 28-year-old kid who says, I'm going to tell you what to believe and what to do, and you have to submit to my authority. It didn't go down well with the city fathers, and so Calvin got tossed out on his ear and took refuge in Strasbourg for a couple of years, where he studied under Martin Bucer. Well, he got called back to Geneva a few years later and reinstituted in his position, and he spent the next 20 years or so trying to solidify his authority, which is basically pastoral. Calvin himself didn't exercise any direct political authority. But when persecution against Protestants in France began to really grow, and Calvin was writing treatises to the French church arguing that they should immigrate and not hide their Protestantism, you began to see a wave of French immigrants coming into Geneva. And they were typically better educated, they were artisans, and they were all partisans of Calvin. And so what happened is the citizenry of Geneva began to move politically to support the Calvinist Reformation more thoroughly. And there was always internal opposition to Calvin because he was more authoritarian rather than egalitarian. And so the vote eventually went in Calvin's direction. And he did, in the 1550s, get that right to excommunicate that he desired. And he proceeded to excommunicate about 15% of the city.
9: Eugenia writes in, Dear Dr. Anders, my question has to do with Christ's words at the Garden of Gethsemane when he said, Nevertheless, not my will be done, but yours. Can we say that this was God's will, that Jesus would die, not only as punishment, but because Christ choosing to die in place of us meant that humanity could be saved, or was it God's permissive will and not his direct will?
2: Okay, thanks. So first of all, let's make a clarification. The death of Christ was not punishment. Death of Christ was not punishment. That's a Protestant doctrine. That's a Calvinist doctrine. The idea that that in putting Jesus to death, that God had imputed the sins of the world to Christ, and Christ was punished for sins he did not commit, so that his righteousness could be imputed to believers. That's a Protestant doctrine. Catholics do not believe that. Now, what does happen to the death of Christ is that Christ dies the willing death of martyrdom. St. Paul talks about this in Philippians chapter 2. He says that because of his humble obedience, even unto death on a cross, God exalted him, right? So Christ makes the hard choice, does the hard thing, pursues the way of righteousness, even though the world killed him for it. I mean, the Romans maybe inflicted a judicial penalty, but God didn't. And Christ submits to this death of martyrdom. And rather than that being something execrable, it's something that God valorizes. God sees that as something that's worth rewarding. And so, yes, he does directly will that the death of Christ should redeem humanity.
9: EWTN is our toll-free number. 833-288-3986.
7: This is Father Winston Cabadine of the Order of Preachers from the Archdiocese of Manila. Let us pray for the end of abortion. In the name of the Father, and of the Son, and of the Holy Spirit. Amen. Heavenly Father, author of all life, we turn to you with sorrow for the sin of abortion that wounds our land. Through the powerful intercession of Our Lady of the Holy Rosary of La Naval de Manila, who protected the faith of

0: our ancestors, we beg for the grace of conversion. Touch the hearts of all who promote or participate in this tragedy. Grant us the courage to defend the dignity of every human life from the moment of conception to natural death. May we build a culture of life where every child is welcome as a gift from you. We ask this through Jesus Christ, our Lord. Amen. In the name of the Father, and of the Son, and of the Holy Spirit. Amen.
1: Welcome back to Call to Communion. I'm your host, David Anders. The number to be on the air is 833-288-EWTN. That's 833-288-3986. The show is Called to Communion. All people are called to communion with Christ through the church that he founded, which happens to be the Catholic Church. And we would like to hear from you in answer to the question, what is stopping you from becoming a Catholic? So call us at 833-288-3986. Welcome back, Jack.
2: Thanks. Now I'll be coughing and out of breath. But do pick up the phone at 833-288-3986. Tell you what, I'm going to let you read your own question.
1: Okay, great. Let's see. Here we go. Hello, Dr. Anders. There is an expression used during the Mass from time to time in which God is referred to as the author of all that is good. Can you speak to a sample or two from Scripture that backs up the use of that expression, that God is the source of all that is good, and or the theology behind arriving at that particular title for God? Thank you so much, Timothy. So the first verse that jumps to my mind is James chapter 1:17, where I'm going to pull it up right now if my computer will agree with me and actually pull this thing up. All right, it's being slow, but I'll do what I can get. So James 1:17, every good gift and every perfect gift is from above and comes down from the Father of lights, with whom there is no variableness, neither shadow of turning. So that's about as clear a proof text as I think you could imagine. Now, you know, obviously God is the creator, and so to the extent that anything is around, it's here because of God. But the Catholic doctrine of God's goodness is actually more robust than that, because he's not just good in the sense that, say, an artificer is good, like an artist who, well, that's a nice painting you made there. You know, you created the painting. It's nice. No. It's more robust than that. God is actually goodness itself. I mean, God's being, ontology, enters into the constituent fabric of reality such that he is perpetually sustaining the creation that he brought into being. We exist in and through him moment by moment. St. Paul says this in Acts chapter 17, in him we live and move and have our being. This is referred to as the doctrine of God's immensity, that all of God is present to every particle of humanity, sustaining it and causing it to continue in existence. And so insofar as a thing has being at all, insofar as it exists, it does so in direct dependence on God's almighty power. And goodness is just a function of being. You know, it's being under a certain aspect, being as a desirable. And so not only is God shaping and forming and creating, he's sustaining and causing to be the goodness of every good thing.
2: Steve writes in, thank you for all you do, Dr. Anders. Honestly, I don't know how you manage it day to day. I have long wondered why the Last Supper is celebrated on Thursday if Passover was traditionally observed on Friday. Could this difference be related to the calendar Jesus followed? That possibility is not clearly explained, and two significant meals on consecutive days also seem unlikely. Would you please clarify this for me?
1: Yeah, okay, so there's actually ambiguity in the Gospels themselves between the Synoptics and John about the exact timing of the Last Supper in the Upper Room. However, you know, it's clear that what Christ celebrated with the disciples was not in every respect a Passover meal. It was not in every respect a Passover meal. It was something different. It's obviously a kind of fulfillment of the Passover. It's connected to the Passover. It uses Passover imagery. But you know, let's take obvious difference number one. The lamb in question was not the meal they were eating there of slaughtered beasts, but was Christ himself, the Lamb of God, who would give his life for the sins of the world on the following Friday.
2: 833-288-EWTN is our toll-free number. 833-288-3986. 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

0: And if you like what you see and hear, excuse me, remember that EWTN is everywhere. Gloria would like to know, who is Our Lady of Charity?
1: That'd be Mary. Right. Neat thing about Catholicism is that we have about 50,000 titles for the Blessed Virgin. And so people are devoted to the Blessed Virgin in general, but they're also devoted to Mary under a particular title, right? Under a particular description that elicits some aspect of her character. So if you're having a rough time, you might have a particular devotion, for example, to Our Lady of Sorrows, whose feast we just celebrated quite recently. If you are feeling like you could use some victory, you might have Our Lady of Victory, and kind of, there's a, I attend a church called Our Lady of the Valley, and that does have reference to a geographic location, but it can also be a reference to the Valley of Tears through which we traverse. So there are a lot of different ways to venerate the Blessed Virgin, and it really, the sky is literally the limit with respect to devotional imagination.
0: To the phones we go. Victoria's first up today, a first-time caller in the Republic of Texas. Victoria, you're on with Dr. Anders. Victoria, are you there?
2: I'm here. Dr. Anders, my question is, on your road to conversion to Catholicism, did you pray to any Catholic saint or even non-Catholic saint?
1: Oh, yeah. Absolutely. I sure did.
2: I'd like to know what the names are. I am Catholic. I want to help my non-Catholic family and friends become Catholic. I just want to know who would be good to help give me some.
1: Well, I'll tell you a story from my own life. I can't tell you that this is the be-all and end-all for converting your non-Catholic relatives, but I can tell you about a story from my own life. So as I was investigating Catholicism, I was reading a lot. I was reading the saints. I was reading the doctors of the church, reading great theologians. And, of course, one of the doctors of the church is Thérèse of Lisieux. And she was also French, and I'm a little bit of a Francophile, so I had an interest in French things. And her book, L'Histoire d'une âme, or Story of My Life, History of a Soul, rather, is really the thing for which she's best known. So I started reading Thérèse of Lisieux's L'Histoire d'une âme. And one of the things that struck me right off the bat from coming from the Presbyterian background is that Thérèse has a very robust sense of predestination. And, her nickname is the Little Flower. And if you haven't read her work, you might wonder what's the significance of the Little Flower. It's because she has this image in the book of God planting a garden with all this diversity and all these beautiful flowers. And if you've ever seen, a big garden like at a botanical gardens or something, and you imagine picking out, say, one tiny little flower over in the corner that really doesn't contribute much to the whole, but it's just part of the whole picture. And you need that one flower just like you need 1,000 just like it in order to have the big picture. And she said, that's how I see myself in God's kingdom. I'm not some great saint who climbs mountains and does exploits. I'm just this little tiny flower in God's garden that contributes somehow to the whole, and that's the place that God has placed me in. And that kind of sense of God's predestination, his determination of the role I'm going to play in the universe to bring his salvific purposes to bear, was one that was kind of appealing to my Presbyterian background. And other things she says as well. I mean, Thérèse promotes what's called the little way, and that is, as opposed to, going out and climbing mountains and doing exploits, she was looking for holiness in, say, being patient with the nun next to her with the squeaky boots, right? That sort of thing.
0: Which is what she wanted to do.
1: Yeah, she did want to climb mountains, right? And she got reduced to putting up with the nun with the squeaky boots. And so she finally said, look, I'm going to be holy where God has planted me, even if it's in these humdrum, pedestrian, mundane ways. And she did it tremendously well and, of course, came to great sanctity. So I had kind of her in my head, and I was interested in her. And along the way, I got to a stage where I realized, okay, one of the stumbling blocks to becoming Catholic is praying to the saints, because Protestants don't do that. In fact, they find it very unnerving and potentially idolatrous. And I was kind of on the fence about whether I should be Catholic. And so I said, okay, I'm going to try this thing out. And it felt like a big risk. And I prayed this prayer. I said, Thérèse of Lisieux, if I'm supposed to become Catholic, please send me a sign. I don't usually ask for signs. And if I do, I don't usually get them. I got one. At the time, I was working in a Presbyterian school. where any knowledge of my interest in Catholicism would have been, I would have been shown the door immediately.

0: really, you know, because I wasn't sure of myself at this time. I was keeping it to myself. It was a pretty anti-Catholic institution. Catholics were not welcome. Catholic doctrine was execrable and refuted and argued against. And we were teaching fourth graders that the Council of Trent apostatized from the Christian faith. I mean, it was not an environment conducive to Catholicism. And I was in a position to interview new families that had an interest in the school. And one day, shortly after I prayed that prayer, a couple walks in my office and they say, "We're interested in the school." I said, "Okay, well, tell me about yourself. You know, what kind of church do you go to?" They said, "We're Catholics." And I went, "Okay, you know, danger, danger, danger." And I was very sympathetic to them, but I said, "Look, you need to understand if you come to this school, what your kid is going to be taught. They're going to be taught that the Catholic Church is the whore of Babylon and the Antichrist, and it's not going to be conducive to your faith. And I like you, and I don't have anything against you, but you need to know what you're in for." And then I kind of shut my door and I said, "But truth be told, I'm kind of interested in Catholicism myself. In fact, I've been reading Saint Thérèse of Lisieux." Whereupon their eyes grew wide and they said, "Oh, she is our patroness. We go to Saint Thérèse of Lisieux Parish." And I felt like Thérèse had sent me to emissaries. And so then we started to talk about the Christian faith and the Catholic faith, and it kind of like the school thing got put on the side. And there was a Presbyterian minister named James Kennedy who wrote a program called Evangelism Explosion that was used to evangelize Catholics by Presbyterians. And it started with two leading questions. If you died tonight, do you know for sure you'd go to heaven? Which is a Presbyterian kind of question. And if you got there and God said, "Why should I let you in?" what would you say? And they were attempted to smoke out Catholics who would say, "No, I don't know, I'm going to go to heaven," and B, something along the lines of, "I've lived a good life." Right? And if you answered that way, they knew you weren't a Protestant, they would pounce. Well, I got the school to drop the first question, but they insisted that we had to ask everybody the second question. If God said, "Why should I let you into heaven?" what would you say? And so I put the question to these two Catholic folks, and they gave me the best, most biblical answer that I wasn't expecting. They said, "If God said, 'Why should we let you in?' our answer would be, 'Lord, have mercy on me, a sinner.'" And I knew it was the language of the liturgy. And in that moment, I felt like they had bested James Kennedy's questionnaire with language from the Catholic liturgy in the name of Saint Thérèse of Lisieux, the only two Catholics that ever darkened the door of my office, mere days after I had asked Saint Thérèse to send me a sign. And I felt like, well, if this isn't a sign from Saint Thérèse, I don't know what is. Now, I happened to live next door to a woman at this time in my life who, unbeknownst to me, was a devout Catholic and actually ended up producing programming for EWTN. It was Ellen Edmonds, author of the book Embracing Dementia, who's been on the network a number of times and whose works are carried in the EWTN religious catalog. And once I had become Catholic years later, I reflected on this episode with Ellen, and she said to me, "Oh, yeah, I was praying to Saint Thérèse of Lisieux at that time that you would become Catholic." And so that was sort of the double whammy for me of Saint Thérèse's intercession. So I have to acknowledge the intercession of Saint Thérèse in my life and in my Catholicism. The other saint, of course, who made such an impression on me in my conversion was Augustine of Hippo, specifically because of his doctrine concerning salvation. Between Protestants and Catholics, there's a pretty serious divide in our understanding of the way justification works. And the Protestants that I had grown up with had always cited Augustine as an authority. When I studied Augustine for myself and read voluminous quantities of Augustine, I came to the disturbing realization that, gosh darn it, that man was a Catholic. And so he really paved the way intellectually for me to come into the Catholic Church.
1: God bless you, Victoria. Thank you so much for that great question today. We got a text from Terry in Avon, Ohio. She says, "Hello, I would understand that if God had always existed, he resides in his kingdom, heaven. Therefore, heaven has always existed as well. In both creeds we recite, 'I believe in one God, maker of heaven and earth.' It does not say heavens. So how is it that God is the maker of heaven? Thanks for your show. It is such a grace for all involved."
0: Yeah, thank you so much. So there's a little conceptual confusion in the question about what Catholic doctrine actually teaches. Catholic doctrine does not teach that God resides in a place called heaven. Right, so that's the mistake here. To think about God being space.

0: spatially located someplace inside something called heaven. That's not how Catholics conceive of God. God is omnipresent, meaning that he is everywhere, and he's immense, meaning that all of God is everywhere. So there's not more of God in an elephant than in a mouse, for example. All of God's being is everywhere always, and his existence is not spatially located. It's not temporally located. You can't say when God was, or in the future God will be, or over there God was. None of those descriptions are adequate for God. Other than God, nothing has existence of itself. God is the only self-existing thing in all of reality. And so apart from creation, there isn't anything other than God. God is just the whole show. Now, God eternally creates a temporal universe that has being because it depends upon him. Now, when we use the language of heaven, we use it in various ways. Sacred Scripture never uses heaven to describe the place you go when you die, right? That's not how it uses the language of heaven. That's become sort of pop Christianity. To think about, you know, you die and your soul separates and you get your angel wings and your halo and you float up there with your harp and sit on a cloud and you're in some place called heaven and you walk around and you meet people. And that picture of the afterlife is not Catholic doctrine and it's nowhere in the Bible. All right. The orientation of sacred scripture is towards the future resurrection. And the language here is not heaven, but earth, right? To have our recreated bodies in a temporal zone enjoying the beatific vision. In the interim, we have a disembodied experience of God, not in some place, but in God.
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3: This Sunday is the 26th Sunday of Ordinary Time. In it, we have a confrontation between Jesus and the chief priests and elders of the people. Jesus reveals to them, "Amen, I say to you, tax collectors and prostitutes are entering the kingdom of God before you." This must have astounded them as much as it astounds us today. How could tax collectors and prostitutes enter the kingdom of God before the chief priests and elders of God's holy people? Jesus says the answer is because they believed. They believed in St. John the Baptist when he came in the way of righteousness. They repented from their ways and followed what they saw as a truth open for them. And of course, this message is poignant. It comes just a few chapters before these same chief priests and elders will refuse to believe Jesus himself and crucify him. And so Jesus reveals that the true greatness of a person doesn't lie in their outward position. It lies in the disposition of their heart. And this is a challenge for us as well. Many Christians today seem to live their lives as if their friendships, their jobs, their health were enough to guarantee their relationship with God. We can have many things on the outside and sometimes very little on the inside. But Jesus is offering us something much more. He says to begin with the inside. Accept God's love for you deep in your heart. Form a real relationship with God. And then everything that you don't have seems to be of little account. And everything that you do have suddenly finds a new and higher purpose. One of the greatest messages of Christianity is that the greatness of a person is measured by love. And there is no greater way to love than by belief in God. Now is the time to begin again. Now is the time for faith.
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0: Welcome back to Called Communion. 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Thank you so much. All right, I have got a email here from, Luke writes and says, is the catechism adding to the Bible? in the way that Revelation commands us not to? Great question. So

first of all, I have read the Book of Revelation. I have read the ending of the Book of Revelation. The Book of Revelation nowhere says that we are not to add to the Bible. The Book of Revelation says that we are not to add to the Book of Revelation. But the Book of Revelation exhibits no consciousness that there is a thing called the Bible. And, you know, this is a mistake a lot of people make when they think about sacred scripture. They forget that sacred scripture is a collection of individual books that were curated over many, many centuries and authored by many, many different people. And the thing that we call the Bible, the collection of the 73 books that is the Catholic canon of scripture, doesn't come definitively into existence until the 4th century after Christ, right? And the Hebrew canon of the scriptures, I should say the Old Testament, was also in flux up to and including the time of Jesus. Now, the early church settled on one particular version of the Old Testament with its book, with this list of books early on, but there was flux about which books should be read canonically, which books should not be, and what their status was. And so there's no canon of the Bible as such at the end of the book of Revelation, and the author gives no evidence of thinking that he is contributing something to like a canonical list of scriptures. But we are not to add to the book of Revelation according to the book of Revelation. Is the Catechism adding to the Bible? No. Catechism is not adding to the Bible. The Catechism is not counted by the Catholic Church as a book of the Bible. It is not sacred scripture. We do not hold that the Catechism is inspired. We do not hold that the Catechism is infallible. We hold that the Catechism is infallible or inspired only to the extent that it cites inspired or infallible documents. So, say, for example, when the Catechism cites Holy Scripture, the scriptures that it cites are inspired and inerrant. When the Catechism quotes, say, the works of a saint, those texts are neither inspired nor inerrant, just edifying, etc., etc., etc. So the Catechism as a genre, as a work, is no more a threat to biblical authority, you know, than Huckleberry Finn, quite honestly. I mean, it's just a different category of text than sacred scripture and makes no pretensions otherwise. But thank you so much for the question. I really appreciate it. The number to be on the show is 833-288-3986, 833-288-3986. And guys, we're having kind of a slow week here on phone calls. If you've been waiting to get in on the show and ask your question, today is a great day to call because we've got wide open phone lines. So I would just encourage you to call at 833-288-3986. All right, here's another question. This one is, Irene, what is the Catholic understanding of having a personal relationship with Jesus? I love this question. This is a fantastic question. So let me draw a couple of contrasts here. First of all, this have a personal relationship with Jesus business, this is language that is alien to the tradition for 2,000 years. This kind of language doesn't really enter into the Christian lexicon until the early 20th century. Charles Fuller, who was a radio evangelist in Southern California, whose name lies behind Fuller Theological Seminary, popularized the phrase, your personal Lord and Savior Jesus Christ, right? That language of personal and personalism was utilized by him and kind of entered into the evangelical Protestant lexicon. But you don't find that language in historic Christianity. You don't find it in the Protestant reformers like Martin Luther or John Calvin. You don't find it in the revivalists of the First Great Awakening like Edwards or Whitfield. And you certainly don't find it in Catholicism. Now, what many people mean by personal relationship with Jesus is something like the following: that I have consciousness of Christ as a person, that I enter into a dialogical relationship with him, that is to say, I talk to him, he talks to me. The way Christ talks to me is variously configured in Protestant theology. Some people might say he talks to me by the scriptures. Some say he might talk to me through the movements of his Holy Spirit in my heart. Some people may even believe that Jesus speaks to them audibly in the back of their head, right? But the idea is a sort of second-person dialogical thing, in which I can rely on him. You know, Jesus is my co-pilot. He's got my back. I can talk to him about my problems. And so that kind of sense of personal intimacy that one would have with a friend is sort of the essence of what is meant by having a personal relationship with Christ. Now, that may be a good thing or a bad thing, but it is remote from what Christ says we're actually supposed to be doing. So if you read the language of Jesus in the Gospels, Christ doesn't exhort us to have this kind of interpersonal dialogue with him. I'm not saying he denies it. I'm just saying it's not what he foregrounds.
Instead, what Christ emphasizes is, here are ways in which you should behave, right? You should love the poor. You should be humble. You shouldn't promote yourself. You should pray, give alms, and fast in secret rather than be seen by men. You should hunger and thirst for righteousness. You should be a peacemaker. You should be meek. You should be pure in heart, etc., etc., etc., etc. When he commissions the disciples in Matthew 28 and sends them out, he doesn't say, go forth into all nations and teach people how to have a personal relationship with me. He says, go into all nations and teach people to be my disciples. Baptize them in the name of the Father, Son, and Holy Spirit, and teaching them to obey everything that I have commanded. So, from a Catholic point of view, the principal way that we are to be related to Christ is through obedience.

0: imitate his example. Christ says, if you want to be my disciple, you have to take up your cross and follow me, right? St. Peter says in 1 Peter that Christ died leaving us an example. So the second way is by imitating his example. The third way we are to relate with Christ is by identifying with his perspective, dying to our own way of looking at reality, and coming to inhabit the mind of Christ. This is something Paul talks about in Philippians chapter 2, in 1 Corinthians chapter 2. He says, have this mind in you that was in Christ Jesus. When I can see the world through Christ's eyes, that's the real virtue of the gift of faith, right? This transformation of my consciousness. Paul talks about dying with Christ in baptism, rising again with him to new life. So this is a very intimate relationship with Jesus, but it's something different from that interpersonal dialogue. Now, how intimate is it? I like to use the analogy of the kind of relationship that clay has with a mold. If you bring a mold to bear on a piece of clay and you shape it into a particular configuration, that is a very close relationship, one of imitation, one of participation. That's the kind of thing we're thinking about. Now, when you contrast that with the personal dialogue, I think we've all met people who would claim to have, quote-unquote, a very close relationship with Christ. They talk to him all the time. They claim he talks to them all the time. And yet, their moral lives are a wreck. Their relationships are a wreck. They promote this idea of their relationship or their closeness or their proximity to God as a way of lording it over their fellow man. They have a very keen sense of their intimacy with God, but rather than making them humble and servant-hearted, it makes them obnoxious and intolerable. I think you've all met people like that. And it just goes to show that the positive emotional affect that you can derive from a sense of personal intimacy need not be intrinsically connected to holiness. I think the best example of this is the life of Mother Teresa of Calcutta, a fantastic saint. The church canonized her for her heroic charity towards the poor. And yet Mother Teresa lived her entire life without that sense of personal intimacy. We know this from her postmortem writings, right? She had no sense of personal intimacy with Christ. She felt very dry, very arid in her interior life, sometimes wondered if there was even a God, wondered if God loved her. Those things were absent from her life, and yet it didn't stop her from living in a very close intimacy with Jesus in terms of her humble obedience to his will and her conformity to his character. So thank you very much for that question. I really appreciate it. Ah, it looks now like the phone lines are filling up. All right, can we take some of these calls, Pedro? We can go to number one? Let's go to number one. Let's go to David in Tennessee. David, welcome to Call to Communion.
1: Thank you for taking my call, sir. I got a kind of a silly question, but I've been meaning to get it off my phone and get it asked. So it's something more of an online discussion I've seen, and it was trying to, I guess, discredit the actual biblical, the name of Jesus, that it was not actually in the Bible, and that the name of Jesus is actually like a false gospel. And I don't know if this is a cult or anything. I'm just, why would somebody think this? And you obviously know a lot about Jesus' name. If you could just elaborate on why somebody would say that and the history of Jesus' name.
0: Yeah, thanks. I really appreciate it. So it's probable that in Aramaic, Christ's name was something like Yeshua. But as you know, when you translate personal names from language to language, something is lost in the transliteration, and the phonemes usually conform more to the structure of the target language. So, you know, my name is David, but if you were to go to France and say my name, you would say David, because the pattern of the way they arrange phonemes in a sentence or a word is just different, and so that's more natural to the French tongue, to the French ear. That happens in all languages, and it happens when you translate Yeshua from Aramaic, which, I'm probably butchering Yeshua. An Aramaic speaker wouldn't say it the way this Anglo says it, but when you transliterate it from Aramaic into Greek, you get something

0: first retort to that would be, well, the apostles obviously didn't think so. The writers of the New Testament didn't think so because they were content to use the Greek transliteration of the Aramaic name. If they didn't think we should, then why should we be bound by this arbitrary demand? And as if Christ would care. You know, I mean, like if you travel to a foreign country and some speaker of another language transliterates your name in a form that's more familiar to his language group, do you take personal offense and say, I'm not going to do anything you say, or I'm not going to listen to or be your friend because you can't say my name right? Of course not. I mean, that's obnoxious. So why would we think that Christ be any different? Yeah, thanks so much. I really appreciate the call. Number to be on the show is 833-288-3986. Let's go now to Lita in Birmingham, Alabama. Lita, welcome to Call to Communion.
1: Hey there. I'm just trying to understand the Catholic view of the atonement.
0: Oh, sure.
1: A Protestant would say the blood of Jesus pays for our sins.
0: Right.
1: I just wondered, would a Catholic say this as well? I think I understand the infusion versus imputation, but I just wondered what the Catholic
0: absolutely. It's a great question. So the infusion versus imputation is a related topic. That has to do with the doctrine of justification. The doctrine of the atonement is kind of the explanation for why justification works, right? So if you're going to have justification, you have to have a theory of the atonement to back it up. In Protestantism, especially in Calvinistic Protestantism, here's how the theory goes. I think you already understand it, but I'll say it for the sake of the listeners. The idea is that human beings are incapable of ever meriting any favor from God intrinsically. Even with the help of grace, they continue to sin magnificently, and so they remain essentially execrable to God and to his justice. So the only way God can save them is if he basically just lets them in scot-free and forgives them gratis without any regard to their moral worthiness. And the way he does that, because he's sort of under the exigencies of his own nature. He can't leave sin unpunished. That's kind of the idea. And so what God does is he expiates his wrath on an innocent victim, namely Christ. The sins of humanity are imputed to Jesus. Jesus is punished vicariously for our sake. And then Jesus's righteousness is imputed to the believer. And so the believer is counted righteous as if he had done the good deeds Jesus did, and God accepts him into the kingdom in virtue of Christ's work, not in virtue of the believer's work. Does that theory make sense to you? Does that accord with what your understanding is of the Protestant doctrine of the atonement?
1: Yes.
0: Okay, fantastic. So here are some Catholic responses to that. First of all, just putting justification aside, and we can have a whole other show just on justification, the theory of that exchange where Christ bears the sin of humanity and is punished vicariously for their sake is actually nowhere stated in Scripture. And there are only two passages that Protestants tend to assert. One would be 2 Corinthians 5, where we read that he who had no sin became sin for us, that we might become the righteousness of God. But if you read that text in context, it really doesn't have to do with the atonement. It has to do with, first of all, the apostolic ministry of St. Paul, and the translation that even many Protestant interpreters give on that is that Christ became a sin offering. Right, that's the context of the Old Testament sacrificial system. And if there's one thing that the sin offering in the Old Testament did not do, it did not involve penal substitution. And we can talk about Old Testament sacrifice more in a minute. The other passage is Isaiah 53, where we regarded him as afflicted by God and cut off, right, that language. But if you look at it in the context, it doesn't say that God cut Jesus off or afflicted him. It says that he was regarded by his contemporaries as cut off and afflicted by God. Larger context of the suffering servant is an innocent person who suffers unjustly, and because of his suffering, his contemporaries think, well, God must have abandoned him. Same thing happened to Jesus on the cross, right? Jesus was a righteous person who suffered. Because he suffered and died the ignominy of crucifixion, his disciples and the Jews figured, well, he can't possibly be the Messiah. God would not have allowed the Messiah to die in this way. God must have cursed him. And, of course, that was false. God did not, in fact, curse Jesus. This was part of God's plan to redeem humanity. So Isaiah 53 also does not teach that characteristic Protestant doctrine. A couple other objections that a Catholic would raise to that doctrine are that it implicates God in injustice, because in the theory, God is punishing an innocent person in order to acquit a guilty person. And if you translate that into any other context, imagine you have two children and, you know, one comes home and breaks the cookie jar when you told him not to get into it, and the other is innocently doing his homework, and you just

really don't feel like punishing the lawbreaker. And so you turn around and take it out on the kid who's doing his homework and you let the other guy go scot-free. Anybody who saw that would say, well, this is a tyrannical parent who is perfectly arbitrary and doesn't understand what justice means. Well, the same thing applies to God, right? God is not going to punish the innocent in order to acquit the guilty. Sometimes Protestant theologians will retort, yeah, well, that's human justice for you. God's justice works differently. You know, God can do that. And again, the Catholic answer would be, well, then the words goodness and justice just have no meaning, right? If justice means that I punish the innocent and reward the guilty, then justice is no different from just the arbitrary exercise of power. The demand that God has to punish sin, that there's no possibility that God could forgive without punishment, again, is a perfectly arbitrary demand. And it's not sustained by sacred scripture. There's no passage of the Bible that says that about God's character. And it certainly doesn't accord with what we know about justice in our own situation. Again, it's absolutely intelligible that I can refuse to count your sin against you and can forgive you gratis without somebody suffering vicarious punishment in consequence. There's another objection that I would bring against the doctrine, that it typically involves the idea of Christ being alienated from the Father on the cross. And so the cry of dereliction, my God, why have you forsaken me, is understood by Protestant theologians to mean that Christ genuinely was forsaken, that he experienced in his own self, in his person, kind of the pangs and the angst of hell. Calvin would understand the descent into hell to mean the alienation that Jesus experienced on the cross. If you think that the Son was actually alienated from the Father, that God turned his back on Christ and did not regard him positively, it involves you in a logical contradiction when it comes to the doctrine of Christ's divinity, because Christ is a divine person, and so it involves God-Dorian Christology, where the humanity and the divinity of Christ are somehow bifurcated and separate from one another so that God could reject the humanity and not the divinity. Otherwise, it involves you in a bizarre contradiction in theology. So there's a lot of reasons Catholics don't accept the Protestant view. Most importantly, it's not taught anywhere in sacred scripture. Now, what Catholics do hold is that there is a multifaceted benefit to the death of Christ, and we'll list some of those benefits. So one of them that St. Peter articulates in 1 Peter chapter 1 is that Christ died to leave us an example. It's not the only thing he does, but clearly the death of Christ is an example. Christ himself says, if you want to be my disciples, take up your cross and follow me. So the idea of the willing embrace of suffering in pursuit of righteousness, blessed are those who are persecuted for righteousness' sake, for yours is the kingdom of heaven, is an aspect of what happens in the death of Christ. It is a moral example of fortitude in the face of injustice to continue to press on and do the will of God. St. Paul says, through humble that we should have the same mind in us that was in Christ Jesus, who didn't consider equality with God a thing to be grasped, but took on the nature of a servant and was obedient, humbly obedient, even to death on a cross. Therefore, God exalted him. So that's one thing the death of Christ does. Another thing the death of Christ does, according to St. Paul in Romans chapter 3, is the death of Christ is a sacrifice of atonement. Now, a sacrifice of atonement is something very, very different from a penal substitution, being the Protestant view. If you go back and study the sacrifice of atonement in the Old Testament, what happens is the worshiper brings an object of value, like a flock, you know, sheep, goat, bull from his herd, and deprives himself of its use through immolation. He kills the animal in order to offer it to God. Now, is the dynamic there that God is bloodthirsty and is propitiated by the suffering of an animal? No, that's nowhere in the Old Testament. That's not the view. What happens is God accepts the offering as a gift that the worshiper has brought, depriving himself of something of value. As David said in 2 Samuel, he says, I refuse to offer the Lord a sacrifice that costs me nothing. So what makes a sacrifice valuable is precisely the element of gift. Think about, you know, a husband who offends his wife and then runs out and buys a box of chocolate and some flowers and brings them to his wife by way of atonement, right, to make up for it, to offer some kind of satisfaction for whatever offense it was. It's not so his wife can expiate her wrath on the box of chocolates. It's a token of the worshiper's repentance or their sincerity that they have made this sacrificial gift in recognition that they have done wrong and they would like to make atonement or make reparation. That's what a sacrifice of atonement was in the Old Testament. That's exactly what St. Paul says Christ's death was on the cross. It is a sacrifice of atonement.

0: atonement. The other thing the death of Christ does, Paul talks about in Romans chapter 6. In dying on the cross, and also chapter 7, in dying on the cross, Christ, as it were, took all of humanity with him as the second Adam. And he dies to the principles of this world. He submits to death, and then he defeats death by rising from the dead. So death could not hold Christ. That's the language of sacred scripture. When you die, St. Paul says, the law no longer has any claim over you. And he makes that argument in chapter 7. So not only does he defeat death, he defeats the principles of the law, he defeats sin, he defeats the devil. The Gospel of Mark is a lot about Christ's confrontation with Satan and how he triumphs over him through the cross. He rises from the dead victoriously above all of these enemies. Through baptism, St. Paul says, Romans chapter 6, we die with Christ in baptism so that we can be raised again with him to new life. And so we become participants. St. Peter says we're participants in the divine nature. Through faith and baptism, we become participants in Christ's victory over sin, death, hell, and the devil. And so our lives are inwardly transformed through that power. So we've got the moral example, we've got the sacrifice of atonement, we have death and resurrection with Jesus. All of these things, sacred scripture says, the death of Christ does for us. These are the ways that Catholics would characterize the death of Christ. Now, when it comes to justification, because of our death and resurrection with him, Christ's very life is infused into us, our character is transformed, the love of God is poured into our hearts, and therefore we gain the ability, according to St. Paul, to love God and love neighbor, in which the sum of the law consists. So that's the Catholic answer, and I really appreciate the call. Thank you so much. All right, the number to be on the show, 833-288-3986. Let's go to Tracy in Oregon. Tracy, welcome to Call to Communion.
1: Hi.
0: Yes.
1: Thanks for having me.
0: Thank you.
1: So my question is, when Jesus died and was buried, it says he descended to the abode of the dead. Was he there in his body and soul, or was he separated?
0: He was dead. He was dead. So when you are dead, what's the relationship of your soul to your body?
1: They're not in the same place.
0: They are not in the same place. Exactly. And so Christ descends to the dead in soul, not in body. Where was his body?
1: In the tomb.
0: In the tomb. So there is a fascinating article in St. Thomas's Summa Theologica, where he asks this hypothetical question. It's just hypothetical because it didn't happen. But he says, if the disciples had celebrated the Mass when Jesus was in the tomb. No, they didn't, but they could have. He said, if they'd celebrated Mass when Jesus was in the tomb, what would have been in the sacred elements? And Thomas's answer is, they would have had Christ's body, blood, and divinity, but they would not have had his soul. Reason being, the Eucharist is properly the sacrament of Christ's body and blood. You get whatever comes along with body and blood. So normally for us, after the resurrection, Christ's body and blood, you also get his soul and divinity through a property called concomitance. But if the soul is disconnected from body and blood, you would just have body and blood. You wouldn't have soul because the soul has gone to hell. That's the answer. Thank you so much for the call. Whoa, the end of this show went really fast, didn't it, Pedro? I had no calls at the beginning, then we're flooded over with calls. So I apologize to Marie and to Sandy and to Beth. Y'all please call back tomorrow and we'll take your calls. I really would appreciate it. The show is Called to Communion, Monday through Friday, 2 p.m. Eastern on the EW10 Global Catholic Radio Network.

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1: When Jesus teaches, we are invited to ponder the unfathomable ways of God's justice and mercy. But these teachings are here for us only if we humble ourselves. But how do we do it? Find out next on Breaking the Bread. Echoing the complaint heard in last Sunday's readings, our first reading again presents a protest that God isn't fair. Why does he punish with death one who begins in virtue but ends up falling into iniquity, while granting life to the wicked one who turns away from sin? Jesus takes up the question in the parable in this Sunday's gospel. The first son represents the most serious sinners of Jesus' day, tax collectors and prostitutes, who by their sin at first refused to serve the Lord in his vineyard, the kingdom. At the preaching of John the Baptist, however, they repented and did what is right and just. The second son represents the leaders of Israel, who said that they would serve God in the vineyard, but then refused to believe John when he told them that they too must repent and produce good fruits as evidence of their repentance. Once again, this week's readings invite us to ponder the unfathomable ways of God's justice and mercy. He teaches his ways only to the humble, as we sing in this Sunday's psalm. And in the epistle, Paul presents Jesus as the model of that humility by which we come to know life's true path. Paul sings a beautiful hymn to the incarnation. Unlike Adam, the first man, who in his pride grasped at being God, the new Adam, Jesus, humbled himself to become a slave, obedient even unto death on the cross. In this, he has shown sinners, each and every one of us, the way back to the Father. We can only come to God to serve in his vineyard, the church, by having that same attitude as Christ. This is what Israel's leaders lacked. In their pride and vainglory, they presumed their superiority, that they had no further need to hear God's word or God's servants. But this ends up being the way to death. As God tells Ezekiel, we should always be emptying ourselves, seeking forgiveness for our sins and frailties, confessing on bended knee that God alone is Lord, to the glory of the Father, Son, and Holy Spirit. This is Scott Hahn for Breaking the Bread.
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7: People always ask me, Father, how should we pray? Well, there's several ways we can do it, but the most important is through the power of the Holy Spirit. We have to pray from our heart. We have to pray honestly and sincerely. We have to allow the Holy Spirit to work through us so that we're not just simply saying words, but we're saying words that can actually change us. Prayer, if it changes us, then we're doing it right.
0: You're 2 hours away from The Miracle Hunter with Michael O'Neill. Right now, it's time for Father Bernard McGuckian and the Sacred Heart of Jesus on EWTN, Catholic Radio for the Philippines.
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9: I'm Father Bernard McGuckey, and standing outside St. James's Palace here in the heart of London. Join me to hear the connection between this building and one of the great devotions of Catholicism, devotion to the Sacred Heart.

Welcome to the Queen's Chapel here in St. James's Palace, situated between Trafalgar Square and Buckingham Palace. We're here because an extraordinary event in Catholic history took place here. In the middle of the 17th century, Claude Lacolombiere, the chaplain to the Duchess of York, first referred to what would become modern devotion to the Heart of Christ. Claude was a young Jesuit who had just finished his training as a Jesuit, and he so impressed his superiors that he was entrusted with very difficult assignments. Père Lachaise, who's well known to the world for having given the name to the famous cemetery in Paris in which you'll find the likes of Chopin, Oscar Wilde, and other great luminaries. He realized the quality of Claude, and when there was a search to find a suitable chaplain to Mary of Modena, who had just become the Duchess of York, Claude was recommended for this difficult post. So he arrived here in 1676. While here, and he preached in this church, he first referred to a chosen soul, he didn't say her name, who had been privileged to have extraordinary revelations of the Heart of Christ. This wonderful revelation, which still is making echoes all these centuries later, was about the extraordinary love in the heart of God for every one of us, whatever our background, religion, race, or creed, that God has a heart for all of us. And really what he was wanting was that we would have a heart for others. It's a simple message, but it's deep and profound. It was also in this building, in the chaplain's quarters, where Claude kept his famous diaries. And he was more detailed about Margaret Mary in the diaries. He never mentioned her name. But then, when he eventually died, these diaries were discovered in this building. They blew her cover. She was quietly living her religious life in the center of France. No one knew except her superiors about the extraordinary things that had happened in her life. And suddenly she was an important figure in the religious life of France. So here we are today, right in the heart of London. And maybe if your hearing is good, you might hear one of the bands in the vicinity here that celebrate the life of the monarchy here in London. Claude had to be very discreet in his dealings with people here. One night, a Franciscan priest called John Wall came to spend the night with him in the chaplain's quarters. It was All Saints' Night, 1677. They talked all through the night, and John Wall said he felt as if he were in the presence of John the Evangelist returned to the world to rekindle love in our hearts. John Wall was hanged, drawn, and quartered within the year, was actually canonized before Claude Lacolombiere, canonized with the other English martyrs in 1670. His problems started because on one occasion someone came to him and pretended that he was interested in taking instructions in the Catholic faith, but it was a ruse, it was a trick to involve unfairly Claude in a conspiracy. Around that time, Titus Oates was very active, and it created the impression that there was a wholesale program to kill the monarch. Claude was arrested. He was put in the King's Bench prison, was there for some months, was tried on several occasions, but it was obvious that the case was totally without foundation. While in the King's Bench, he contracted tuberculosis, from which he would eventually die. But the reason why he wasn't, like some of his other Jesuit colleagues, put to death was because of his French citizenship. He was banished from England, crossed
the Channel and made his way back to France. But these 2 years were very, very important in his own life and in the development of the concept of devotion to the Sacred Heart. Margaret Mary could not preach this herself because she was an enclosed nun, and she had to call on the help of others, and the ones she turned to were Jesuits. Her superiors, when she revealed this extraordinary revelation she'd received, brought in some other directors. Most of them thought she was just having fantasies, and one of them recommended that she be given good hot soup as a solution to her problems. The great source of the strength of Claude La Colombière was, as he said himself, his daily mass. He led a very rigorous life. In fact, he didn't light a fire in his room in this building in the heart of the London cold. He ate very sparingly, worked all the time. His whole life was given to others. He said mass here on the altar behind me, and we've actually got the sacred vessels that he used when he was here, the chalice and the container for the bread and wine, and also actually the very candles were the ones he used when he was here in London. Over on the right, there is a dish that was used for bringing up the offertory gifts at the Mass. While he described England as a land of crosses, because he saw the extraordinary suffering that was being endured by people very, very valiantly, and he was in awe of their wonderful faith. And what he wanted to do was deepen that faith, strengthen it. But he had to go about it in a very, very prudent way, very, very carefully. Mary of Modena herself, the Duchess of York, had actually hoped to become a visitation nun herself, but for reasons of state, on the invitation of the Pope, she became the Duchess of York, and was a wonderful friend to her two stepdaughters, Mary and Anne. In fact, Mary, who subsequently married William III, loved her stepmother so much that she invited her over to Holland when she was having her first child. Sadly, the child was stillborn, but it was an indication of how affectionate this young woman was. She was profoundly Catholic, but it didn't prevent her opening out to everyone at the court. She depended immensely on Claude La Colombière and was guided by him in finding her way through all the delicate situations in which she found herself. She was very young when she came here, and one of her expressions of her fidelity to him was in 1697, she had been so taken by devotion to the Sacred Heart that she was the first person to appeal to Rome to have the Feast of the Sacred Heart introduced into the church. It wasn't conceded at the time. A couple of hundred years later, it was. But she was the first to ask for it. I first heard the name Claude La Colombière many years ago in the little chapel of the Sacred Heart where I was baptized, made my first communion, and was actually ordained in North Antrim, in the north part of Ireland. And I remember distinctly during what was known as the Holy Hour, and the Holy Hour really was an idea that came from the Lord through Margaret Mary. I remember distinctly the priest using these words, and I didn't know at the time. I knew they were from somebody called Claude La Colombière, but they come back to me. This is what he said. Men may deprive me of possessions and of honor. Sickness may strip me of strength and the means of serving you. I may even lose your grace by sin, but I shall never lose my hope. I shall keep it till the last moment of my life, and at that moment all the demons in hell shall strive to tear it from me in vain. In peace I lie down and at once fall asleep,
But the part I still remember, and it was almost the first religious light I ever got in my life, others may look for happiness from their wealth or talents. Others may rest on the innocence of their life, or the severity of their penance, or the amount of their alms, or the fervor of their prayers. It is you and none other, Lord, who make me rest secure. As for me, Lord, all my confidence is my confidence itself. No one has hoped in the Lord and has been confounded. When Claude wrote that, he didn't realize what lay ahead of him, because sickness would rob him of the ability to do the things he wanted to do. But he was very fortunate that Margaret Mary had a special message for him from the Lord. Eventually, he couldn't even dress himself. This dynamic young man, who would have become one of the great literateurs of France, because he was even known in his 20s for his beautiful style of French. She told him what the Lord has said to her. When he was young and full of energy, he glorified me by what he did. But now that he can do nothing, I glorify myself through him. That was a consolation to Claude. The meeting of Claude Lacolombiere and Margaret Mary had an influence similar to that of Francis and Claire, or Benedict and Scholastica. And often in the church and in Christian history, it was a combined effort of two saints, a male and a female, that produced such extraordinary results. Claude was on his own here, but he had been inspired by what he learned from Margaret Mary. So Claude Lacolombiere, the name means the dovecot, Colombiere, spent 2 years here in his very short life. While here, he composed some of the beautiful prayers that we still associate with him. Claude's famous prayer for self-forgetfulness reveals a never-growing conviction that holiness is always God's work. He would need great virtue to accept gracefully what God had in store for him. His prayer was found among his effects after his death. Sacred Heart of Jesus, help me to learn perfect selflessness, since this is the only path to you. Teach me what I must do to attain the purity of your love, the desire for which you have inspired in me. I feel powerless ever to succeed in this aim without a very exceptional light and special help that I can only expect from you. Accomplish your will in me, Lord. I know I resist it, but it seems to me that I would truly like not to resist. It is you who will have to do it all, Divine Heart of Jesus Christ. The glory of my sanctification will be yours alone, and this is the only reason that I wish to desire perfection. Amen. She tells us that when she was young, she only prayed to Our Lady. She didn't feel that she should go straight to Jesus. She always went through Mary to Jesus. And while Our Lady was a mother to her, at times Our Lady could be demanding. She tells us that on one occasion, as a little girl, she was sitting down saying the rosary. Our Lady appeared to her with a frown on her face and said, "My child, you are serving me so negligently." And the little child went down on her knees immediately. And she said for the rest of her life, she hardly ever prayed except on her knees. And she said those words made a very, very profound impact on her. They stayed with her for the rest of her life. When she was 8 years of age, her father died. At that stage, she left this chateau and was sent as a boarder to the poor Clares in a nearby town. And this is where she learned her love of religious life.
She considered that all the sisters were saints, and she hoped that one day she'd be one of them. So this started very early on in her life. It would lead to a problem later, because when young men from around this beautiful area came wanting to marry her, and her mother wanted her to choose one of them, she was totally resistant. She knew she had made this vow of chastity, and she now knew as an older person what it meant, and she was totally resistant to any idea of marriage. On one occasion during Carnival, she was at a dance with other girls. The Lord appeared to her as Ecce Homo, behold the man, the Lord's suffering had just been scourged. Once again, this made a profound impact on her, and she said, for the rest of her life, none of her sufferings seemed difficult or hard, because she continually saw herself as a lover of Jesus and called in some way to live out some of his suffering. She was taken to the Poor Clare convent where she had a relative. She loved the nuns and they had taught her, but somehow or other she felt this was not where she should be. And she said to her cousin, if I came here, it would be out of love of you. I want to go simply out of love for Jesus. Sometime after that, she visited the town of Paray-le-Monial. And while near a visitation convent there, she heard an inner voice say, this is where I want you to be. But she had no very clear idea of what would be involved. Suffering was a part of the life of Margaret Mary from early on. She had this suffering in her family. She had a strange suffering in her life. I think she should be the patron saint of those with allergies. The allergy in her family was cheese, which is a particular problem in this part of the world where they make some of the most beautiful cheese in the world. But the only condition that was made by her brother when she eventually did become a religious was that she would not be asked to eat cheese. That was overruled, and she was actually told to eat cheese like everybody else, and it went on for the whole of her life, and she said it was excruciating, the pain that involved for her every time she took cheese. So we have got a patron saint of people with allergies. Under family pressure, she tended to weaken in her resolve not to get married when people tried to convince her, almost convinced her, that her vow of chastity as a child was irrelevant, that she didn't know what she was doing and that she could forget about it. She was beginning to waver, and she had already, it was out of her teen years at this stage. She was actually confirmed when she was 22 years of age. The reason for that was the bishop of the area was lax about confirming the children on a regular basis. Margaret Mary's confirmation was the flowering of all the great gifts of the Holy Spirit. She was no longer a teenager or a child. She grew into someone very, very strong, was able to endure the extraordinary sufferings that would lie ahead of her when she eventually did enter a convent. In our next program, we're going to go behind the monastery walls, as a great privilege from the sisters, to see what life was like for this woman who has had such an impact on the whole subsequent life of Catholicism. So, thank you for being with us. May the blessing of Almighty God, the Father, the Son, and the Holy Spirit remain with you always.

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1: All right. Well, it is time for the Psalms. And remember that this segment that we call the Soulful Psalms are now its own podcast. Yes. If you go to EWTN Podcast Central, you can stream the Soulful Psalms segment as its own podcast. Or you can go to Apple or to SoundCloud or one of the other streaming services to get this segment on the Psalms as its own podcast. Well, today we're going to look at Psalm 19a. And this 19a is a psalm that's always recited during the office of matins or the office of readings. So Psalm 19, as we know, is the first book of Psalms, verses 1 through 41, which means it is written by David. And this prescript is very simple. It's the entire first verse for the choir master, a psalm of David. Very simple. So what does this tell us? That David wrote the psalm. And then he gave it to the choir master to put music to it. Okay. Now, some of these psalms, David put music to himself. Others, he allowed the Levitical priests that were assigned as choir masters to put music to his psalm. So this psalm is always used for apostles because it's a very evangelizing nature of the psalm. So let's dive in, starting at verse 2. The heavens declare the glory of God, and the firmament proclaims the work of his hands. All right, so the heavens declare the glory of God. So when we talk about the heavens here, okay, the heavens, basically in Jewish cosmology, they had three heavens. Okay, now when we say heaven, we mean, of course, heaven where God lives, where God resides. Okay, when they meant heavens, you had to be clear what they meant. So the first heaven was the sky, right? The clouds and the rain and the sky that we can see. That's the first heaven. Then there was the second heaven, which was the space, the stars, the moon, the sun. You know, so that's the second heaven. And then there was the third heaven, which is where God resides. You know, where we all hope to go after we die is to go to heaven. You know, the place of glorification where all the saints are right now with God. So so they don't specify here which heavens they're talking about, but that's good because I think all the heavens proclaim and declare the glory of God. And the firmament proclaims the work of his hands. So the firmament is what they saw that separated the heavens from each other. Okay, the firmament is what separated the heavens from each other. So it's the firmament that holds back the rain, you know, so the clouds come in and the rain falls, but, you know, the firmament is what separates all that. So they're talking about nature itself. Everything that God creates proclaims God's glory. And then verse 3, day unto day conveys the message, and night unto night imparts the knowledge. All right, so it's comparing these days. Now, when it meant days, they're not just talking about 24-hour periods because they didn't count days as 24 hours. Again, remember, because the day started the evening before, right? So that's how we get 3 days of Jesus in the tomb, right? So Friday was the day that he died. Then Friday evening was the start of the next day. That's day 2. Then Saturday evening was the start of the next day. That's 3. That's how we get the 3 days of Jesus dead in the tomb. So they didn't think of it necessarily as a 24-hour period with minutes and seconds and all that kind of stuff. But so they talk about the day unto day. Our life, our eternity conveys the message. So all of God's created reality, including us, are the conveyors of the message. Right, just like the apostles were, just like the evangelists were, the gospel writers. They're imparting God's knowledge. Just as nature imparts God's knowledge, we, as also part of God's created reality, also impart the knowledge of God inspired by the Holy Spirit. And then verse 4, no speech, no word, whose voice goes unheeded. Their sound goes forth through all the earth. Their message to the utmost bounds of the world. So no speech, no word, whose voice goes unheeded. So the witness of the power of God, of the reality of who God is, of God working in our lives every day, of God desiring intimacy and relationship with us, that message goes out to the farthest corners of the earth. There's not a place that exists in created reality that should not know the power of God. And so that's why the missionaries are so important. You know, those who leave their countries to go to other countries to bring that message of salvation to literally the four corners of the earth. You know, so we're so grateful for those missionaries, those evangelists who leave their home, who leave their country, Oregon, often have to learn another language or even several languages to be able to communicate with the people that they're going to bring that gospel message to. It's beautiful. The message to the utmost bounds of the world. Then verse 6, there he has placed a tent for the sun. It comes forth like a bridegroom coming from his tent, rejoices like a champion to run its course. All right, so wherever we are, the sun is there. Right, you can't get away from the, well, you can get away from the sun if you go into the shade, but you can't deny the reality of the sun. So the understanding here, I think, looking at it from an allegorical perspective or typological perspective, in other words, looking how this is pointing to Christ, wherever we go, there's no place in the world that exists without the Son of God. Right? Remember Zechariah says in the Benedictus, the dawn from on high shall break upon us, who shine on those who dwell in darkness and the shadow of death, to guide our feet into the way of peace. So I think that maybe Zechariah had his mind this psalm. You know, he has placed a tent for the sun. It comes forth like a bridegroom coming from his tent. So that message of the sun, just like the sun rises and makes its way across the sky, we make our way to all the four corners of the earth, or each in our own perspective, in our own sphere of influence, in our own diocese, in our own workplace, in our own families, bringing that message of love and salvation.
2: You know, and I know for a lot, especially in my own faith, but I've seen and heard from others, you know, when you go into a church or you go into a room with other believers and you pray, you know, Holy Spirit or God, you know, come into this place. And it wasn't until I got older that, like, he's been there all week. We just finally showed up for what he's about to do in that moment and through those conversations or, you know, whatever, whether it's a missions trip or whatever. And I love that because, you know, looking at God's word, you know, he goes to make a way and prepare a place for us. Well, he does that not just in heaven, but here as well.
1: Yeah, absolutely. Absolutely. And, you know, just that awareness, being that constant awareness of God's presence. You know, sometimes I just walk around and just say, thank you, Jesus. Mm. Thank you, Lord. I mean, just walking in my house, just walking, you know, like going from the bedroom to the refrigerator for a drink or going to the bathroom, whatever it is. Thank you, Jesus. Just that constant reminder of being in God's presence. A beautiful thing. Mm-hmm. Beautiful thing. And then the psalm continues here and kind of wraps up a little bit in verse 7. At one end of the heavens is the rising of the sun. So they're about the heavens here. So they're looking at the sky and, of course, the sun, which resides in the universe and outer space. And to the furthest end, it runs its course. So it's talking about the sun rising in the east and setting in the west. You know, and the sun rising from the east, the dawn from on high, the sun rises in the east, which is why, you know, the church for many, many years celebrated Mass ad orientem, you know, facing toward the east, toward the rising sun of God, the God who rose from the dead, you know, who's leading us to salvation. So it's not that the priest turns his back to us when he's celebrating ad orientem. He's not turning his back toward us. He's facing the same way as us, leading us to Jesus, leading us in prayer, leading us in sacrifice to God. The priest standing in persona Christi, in the person of Christ, making the sacrifice, and we offering the sacrifice of our lives as well to God.
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5: In the glorious mysteries, we have not only Christ's victory in this world, but the coming of the Holy Spirit and the promise of eternal life.

0: In the name of the Father, and of the Son, and of the Holy Spirit. Amen. I believe in God, the Father Almighty, creator of heaven and earth, and in Jesus Christ, his only Son, our Lord, who was conceived by the Holy Spirit, born of the Virgin Mary, suffered under Pontius Pilate, was crucified, died, and was buried. He descended into hell. The third day he rose again from the dead, and he ascended into heaven, and is seated at the right hand of God, the Father Almighty, from whence he shall come to judge the living and the dead.
1: I believe in the Holy Spirit, the Holy Catholic Church, the communion of saints, the forgiveness of sins, the resurrection of the body, and life everlasting. Amen.
0: Our Father, who art in heaven, hallowed be thy name. Thy kingdom come, thy will be done, on earth as it is in heaven.
1: Give us this day our daily bread, and forgive us our trespasses, as we forgive those who trespass against us. And lead us not into temptation, but deliver us from evil. Amen.
0: Let us offer the next three Aves, that we will have an increase of faith, hope, and love. Hail Mary, full of grace, the Lord is with thee. Blessed art thou amongst women, and blessed is the fruit of thy womb, Jesus.
1: Holy Mary, Mother of God, pray for us sinners, now and at the hour of our death. Amen.
0: Hail Mary, full of grace, the Lord is with thee. Blessed art thou amongst women, and blessed is the fruit of thy womb, Jesus.
1: Holy Mary, Mother of God, pray for us sinners, now and at the hour of our death. Amen.
0: Hail Mary, full of grace, the Lord is with thee. Blessed art thou amongst women, and blessed is the fruit of thy womb, Jesus.
1: Holy Mary, Mother of God, pray for us sinners, now and at the hour of our death. Amen.
0: Glory be to the Father, and to the Son, and to the Holy Spirit.
1: As it was in the beginning, is now, and ever shall be, world without end. Amen.

0: The first glorious mystery, the resurrection. Our Father, who art in heaven, hallowed be thy name. Thy kingdom come, thy will be done, on earth as it is in heaven.
1: Give us this day our daily bread, and forgive us our trespasses, as we forgive those who trespass against us. And lead us not into temptation, but deliver us from evil. Amen.
0: Hail Mary, full of grace, the Lord is with thee. Blessed art thou amongst women, and blessed is the fruit of thy womb, Jesus.
1: Holy Mary, Mother of God, pray for us sinners, now and at the hour of our death. Amen.
0: Hail Mary, full of grace, the Lord is with thee. Blessed art thou amongst women, and blessed is the fruit of thy womb, Jesus.
1: Holy Mary, Mother of God, pray for us sinners, now and at the hour of our death. Amen.
0: Hail Mary, full of grace, the Lord is with thee. Blessed art thou amongst women, and blessed is the fruit of thy womb, Jesus.
1: Holy Mary, Mother of God, pray for us sinners, now and at the hour of our death. Amen.
0: Hail Mary, full of grace, the Lord is with thee. Blessed art thou amongst women, and blessed is the fruit of thy womb, Jesus.
1: Holy Mary, Mother of God, pray for us sinners, now and at the hour of our death. Amen.
0: Hail Mary, full of grace, the Lord is with thee. Blessed art thou amongst women, and blessed is the fruit of thy womb, Jesus.
1: Holy Mary, Mother of God, pray for us sinners, now and at the hour of our death. Amen.
0: Hail Mary, full of grace, the Lord is with thee. Blessed art thou amongst women, and blessed is the fruit of thy womb, Jesus.
1: Holy Mary, Mother of God, pray for us sinners, now and at the hour of our death. Amen.
0: Hail Mary, full of grace, the Lord is with thee. Blessed art thou amongst women, and blessed is the fruit of thy womb, Jesus.
1: Holy Mary, Mother of God, pray for us sinners, now and at the hour of our death. Amen.
0: Hail Mary, full of grace, the Lord is with thee. Blessed art thou amongst women, and blessed is the fruit of thy womb, Jesus.
1: Holy Mary, Mother of God, pray for us sinners, now and at the hour of our death. Amen.
0: Hail Mary, full of grace, the Lord is with thee. Blessed art thou amongst women, and blessed is the fruit of thy womb, Jesus.
1: Holy Mary, Mother of God, pray for us sinners, now and at the hour of our death. Amen.
0: Hail Mary, full of grace, the Lord is with thee. Blessed art thou amongst women, and blessed is the fruit of thy womb, Jesus.
1: Holy Mary, Mother of God, pray for us sinners, now and at the hour of our death. Amen.
0: Glory be to the Father, and to the Son, and to the Holy Spirit.
1: As it was in the beginning, is now, and ever shall be, world without end. Amen.
0: O my Jesus,
1: forgive us our sins.
0: Save us from the fires of hell.
1: Bring all souls to heaven, especially those in most need of thy mercy.
0: The second glorious mystery, the Ascension. The Ascension of Christ. Our Father, who art in heaven, hallowed be thy name. Thy kingdom come, thy will be done, on earth as it is in heaven.
1: Give us this day our daily bread, and forgive us our trespasses, as we forgive those who trespass against us. And lead us not into temptation, but deliver us from evil. Amen.
0: Hail Mary, full of grace, the Lord is with thee. Blessed art thou amongst women, and blessed is the fruit of thy womb, Jesus.
1: Holy Mary, Mother of God, pray for us sinners, now and at the hour of our death. Amen.
0: Hail Mary, full of grace, the Lord is with thee. Blessed art thou amongst women, and blessed is the fruit of thy womb, Jesus.
1: Holy Mary, Mother of God, pray for us sinners, now and at the hour of our death. Amen.
0: Hail Mary, full of grace, the Lord is with thee. Blessed art thou amongst women, and blessed is the fruit of thy womb, Jesus.
1: Holy Mary, Mother of God, pray for us sinners, now and at the hour of our death. Amen.
0: Hail Mary, full of grace, the Lord is with thee. Blessed art thou amongst women, and blessed is the fruit of thy womb, Jesus.
1: Holy Mary, Mother of God, pray for us sinners, now and at the hour of our death. Amen.
0: Hail Mary, full of grace, the Lord is with thee. Blessed art thou amongst women, and blessed is the fruit of thy womb, Jesus.
1: Holy Mary, Mother of God, pray for us sinners, now and at the hour of our death. Amen.
0: Hail Mary, full of grace, the Lord is with thee. Blessed art thou amongst women, and blessed is the fruit of thy womb, Jesus.
1: Holy Mary, Mother of God, pray for us sinners, now and at the hour of our death. Amen.
0: Hail Mary, full of grace, the Lord is with thee. Blessed art thou amongst women, and blessed is the fruit of thy womb, Jesus.

0: Pray for us sinners, now and at the hour of our death. Amen.
1: Glory be to the Father, and to the Son, and to the Holy Spirit.
0: As it was in the beginning, is now, and ever shall be, world without end. Amen.
1: O my Jesus, forgive us our sins. Save us from the fires of hell. Bring all souls to heaven, especially those in most need of thy mercy. The third glorious mystery. Scripture tells us explicitly that Mary was at the coming of the Holy Spirit. She really did not need to be there, because long ago the Holy Spirit had descended upon her at the Annunciation. She had lived her life in the presence of the Holy Spirit. One may meditate on the fact that she is there for us, that she is there that we may know how much we need the Holy Spirit in our lives. But she is also fittingly there for herself, for this is the great fulfillment of her mission in life. The Holy Spirit had overshadowed her, and now he overshadows the disciples of her Son. He overshadows us. Our Father, who art in heaven, hallowed be thy name. Thy kingdom come, thy will be done, on earth as it is in heaven.
0: Give us this day our daily bread, and forgive us our trespasses, as we forgive those who trespass against us. And lead us not into temptation, but deliver us from evil. Amen.
1: Hail Mary, full of grace, the Lord is with thee. Blessed art thou amongst women, and blessed is the fruit of thy womb, Jesus.
0: Holy Mary, Mother of God, pray for us sinners, now and at the hour of our death. Amen.
1: Hail Mary, full of grace, the Lord is with thee. Blessed art thou amongst women, and blessed is the fruit of thy womb, Jesus.
0: Holy Mary, Mother of God, pray for us sinners, now and at the hour of our death. Amen.
1: Hail Mary, full of grace, the Lord is with thee. Blessed art thou amongst women, and blessed is the fruit of thy womb, Jesus.
0: Holy Mary, Mother of God, pray for us sinners, now and at the hour of our death. Amen.
1: Hail Mary, full of grace, the Lord is with thee. Blessed art thou amongst women, and blessed is the fruit of thy womb, Jesus.
0: Holy Mary, Mother of God, pray for us sinners, now and at the hour of our death. Amen.
1: Hail Mary, full of grace, the Lord is with thee. Blessed art thou amongst women, and blessed is the fruit of thy womb, Jesus.
0: Holy Mary, Mother of God, pray for us sinners, now and at the hour of our death. Amen.
1: Hail Mary, full of grace, the Lord is with thee. Blessed art thou amongst women, and blessed is the fruit of thy womb, Jesus.
0: Holy Mary, Mother of God, pray for us sinners, now and at the hour of our death. Amen.
1: Hail Mary, full of grace, the Lord is with thee. Blessed art thou amongst women, and blessed is the fruit of thy womb, Jesus.
0: Holy Mary, Mother of God, pray for us sinners, now and at the hour of our death. Amen.
1: Hail Mary, full of grace, the Lord is with thee. Blessed art thou amongst women, and blessed is the fruit of thy womb, Jesus.
0: Holy Mary, Mother of God, pray for us sinners, now and at the hour of our death. Amen.
1: Hail Mary, full of grace, the Lord is with thee. Blessed art thou amongst women, and blessed is the fruit of thy womb, Jesus.
0: Holy Mary, Mother of God, pray for us sinners, now and at the hour of our death. Amen.
1: Hail Mary, full of grace, the Lord is with thee. Blessed art thou amongst women, and blessed is the fruit of thy womb, Jesus.
0: Holy Mary, Mother of God, pray for us sinners, now and at the hour of our death. Amen.
1: Glory be to the Father, and to the Son, and to the Holy Spirit.
0: As it was in the beginning, is now,

0: Amen.
1: O my Jesus, forgive us our sins, save us from the fires of hell, bring all souls to heaven, especially those in most need of thy mercy.
2: The fourth glorious mystery, the Assumption of the body and soul of the Blessed Virgin Mary into eternal life. Since the very earliest centuries of the Church, Christians in East and West have rejoiced in the knowledge that Mary, who had no sin, did not have to pay the price of sin, human death. She passed from this world by a process that scarcely can be called death. The ancient Church called it her falling asleep, the dormition. This dormition and passage into eternal life, this assumption of her whole being to be with her beloved Son, is the great promise to us that we also will someday be assumed. Christ rises from the dead and goes back into eternal glory, completely by his own power. Mary does not. She is a creature. Like each of us, she must be called. She must be assumed. And so her assumption is what we hope for. We will not rise from the dead by our own power, but we will believe that in the last day, body and soul, we will be assumed into eternal life. Our Father, who art in heaven, hallowed be thy name. Thy kingdom come, thy will be done, on earth as it is in heaven.
0: Give us this day our daily bread, and forgive us our trespasses, as we forgive those who trespass against us. And lead us not into temptation, but deliver us from evil. Amen.
2: Hail Mary, full of grace, the Lord is with thee. Blessed art thou amongst women, and blessed is the fruit of thy womb, Jesus.
0: Holy Mary, Mother of God, pray for us sinners, now and at the hour of our death. Amen.
2: Hail Mary, full of grace, the Lord is with thee. Blessed art thou amongst women, and blessed is the fruit of thy womb, Jesus.
0: Holy Mary, Mother of God, pray for us sinners, now and at the hour of our death. Amen.
2: Hail Mary, full of grace, the Lord is with thee. Blessed art thou amongst women, and blessed is the fruit of thy womb, Jesus.
0: Holy Mary, Mother of God, pray for us sinners, now and at the hour of our death. Amen.
2: Hail Mary, full of grace, the Lord is with thee. Blessed art thou amongst women, and blessed is the fruit of thy womb, Jesus.
0: Holy Mary, Mother of God, pray for us sinners, now and at the hour of our death. Amen.
2: Hail Mary, full of grace, the Lord is with thee. Blessed art thou amongst women, and blessed is the fruit of thy womb, Jesus.
0: Holy Mary, Mother of God, pray for us sinners, now and at the hour of our death. Amen.
2: Hail Mary, full of grace, the Lord is with thee. Blessed art thou amongst women, and blessed is the fruit of thy womb, Jesus.
0: Holy Mary, Mother of God, pray for us sinners, now and at the hour of our death. Amen.
2: Hail Mary, full of grace, the Lord is with thee. Blessed art thou amongst women, and blessed is the fruit of thy womb, Jesus.
0: Holy Mary, Mother of God, pray for us sinners, now and at the hour of our death. Amen.
2: Hail Mary, full of grace, the Lord is with thee. Blessed art thou amongst women, and blessed is the fruit of thy womb, Jesus.
0: Holy Mary, Mother of God, pray for us sinners, now and at the hour of our death. Amen.
2: Hail Mary, full of grace, the Lord is with thee. Blessed art thou amongst women, and blessed is the fruit of thy womb, Jesus.
0: Holy Mary, Mother of God, pray for us sinners, now and at the hour of our death. Amen.
2: Hail Mary, full of grace, the Lord is with thee. Blessed art thou amongst women, and blessed is the fruit of thy womb, Jesus.
0: Holy Mary, Mother of God, pray for us sinners, now and at the hour of our death. Amen.
2: Glory be to the Father, and to the Son, and to the Holy Spirit.
0: As it was in the beginning, is now, and ever shall be, world without end. Amen.
2: O my Jesus, forgive us our sins. Save us from the fires of hell.
0: Bring all souls to heaven, especially those in most need of thy mercy.
2: The fifth glorious mystery, the coronation of the Blessed Virgin as Queen of Angels and Saints. Our Father, who art in heaven, hallowed be thy name. Thy kingdom come, thy will be done, on earth as it is in heaven.
0: Give us this day our daily bread, and forgive us our trespasses, as we forgive those who trespass against us. And lead us not into temptation, but deliver us from evil. Amen.
2: Hail Mary, full of grace, the Lord is with thee. Blessed art thou amongst women, and blessed is the fruit of thy womb, Jesus.
0: Holy Mary, Mother of God, pray for us sinners, now and at the hour of our death. Amen.
2: Hail Mary, full of grace, the Lord is with thee. Blessed art thou amongst women, and blessed is the fruit of thy womb, Jesus.
0: Holy Mary, Mother of God, pray for us sinners, now and at the hour of our death. Amen.
2: Hail Mary, full of grace, the Lord is with thee. Blessed art thou amongst women, and blessed is the fruit of thy womb, Jesus.
0: Holy Mary, Mother of God, pray for us sinners, now and at the hour of our death. Amen.
2: Hail Mary, full of grace, the Lord is with thee. Blessed art thou amongst women, and blessed is the fruit of thy womb, Jesus.
0: Holy Mary, Mother of God, pray for us sinners, now and at the hour of our death. Amen.
2: Hail Mary, full of grace, the Lord is with thee. Blessed art thou amongst women, and blessed is the fruit of thy womb, Jesus.
0: Holy Mary, Mother of God, pray for us sinners, now and at the hour of our death. Amen.
2: Hail Mary, full of grace, the Lord is with thee. Blessed art thou amongst women, and blessed is the fruit of thy womb, Jesus.
0: Holy Mary, Mother of God, pray for us sinners, now and at the hour of our death. Amen.
2: Hail Mary, full of grace, the Lord is with thee. Blessed art thou amongst women, and blessed is the fruit of thy womb, Jesus.
0: Holy Mary, Mother of God, pray for us sinners, now and at the hour of our death. Amen.
2: Hail Mary, full of grace, the Lord is with thee. Blessed art thou amongst women, and blessed is the fruit of thy womb, Jesus.
0: Holy Mary, Mother of God, pray for us sinners, now and at the hour of our death. Amen.
2: Hail Mary, full of grace, the Lord is with thee. Blessed art thou amongst women, and blessed is the fruit of thy womb, Jesus.
0: Holy Mary, Mother of God, pray for us sinners, now and at the hour of our death. Amen.
2: Hail Mary, full of grace, the Lord is with thee. Blessed art thou amongst women, and blessed is the fruit of thy womb, Jesus.
0: Holy Mary, Mother of God, pray for us sinners, now and at the hour of our death. Amen.
2: Glory be to the Father, and to the Son, and to the Holy Spirit.
0: As it was in the beginning, is now, and ever shall be, world without end. Amen.
2: O my Jesus, forgive us our sins, save us from the fires of hell.
0: Bring all souls to heaven, especially those in most need of thy mercy.
2: Hail, Holy Queen, Mother of mercy, our life, our sweetness, and our hope. To thee do we cry, poor banished children of Eve. To thee do we send up our sighs, mourning and weeping in this valley of tears. Turn then, most gracious Advocate, thine eyes of mercy toward us, and after this our exile, show unto us the blessed fruit of thy womb, Jesus. O clement, O loving, O sweet Virgin Mary, pray for us, O Holy Mother of God,
0: that we may be made worthy of the promises of Christ.
2: Let us pray. O God, whose only begotten Son, by his life, death, and resurrection,

0: has purchased for us the rewards of eternal life. Grant, we beseech thee, that meditating on these mysteries of the Most Holy Rosary of the Blessed Virgin Mary, we may imitate what they contain and obtain what they promise through the same Christ our Lord. Amen. May the divine assistance remain always with us, and may the souls of the faithful departed, through the mercy of God, rest in peace. Amen. May the Holy Virgin bless you with her loving child this day and forever. In the name of the Father, and of the Son, and of the Holy Spirit. Amen.
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2: The month of September is devoted to Our Lady of Sorrows. 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
1: This is a Did You Know Moment with Sandra McDevitt. Did you know Ireland spent millions of euros to build a road around a fairy tree rather than cut it down? Irish legends attribute solitary hawthorn trees to be the gathering place for the fairy folk. In 1999, a major road project threatened a fairy tree. A local folklorist led a fight to save the tree. Everyone knows, or should know, cutting down a fairy tree will have disastrous results. The story made it to the New York Times, and the Irish diaspora in America took note. So a design costing millions of euro adjusted the road so the tree is fenced off, set in the center of a medium of the dual carriageway. You don't mess with fairies in Ireland. I'm Sandra McDevitt for EWTN Radio.
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5: We are all called to be great saints. Don't miss the opportunity.
6: Well, hi family. We got a lot of family here tonight from various parts of the country. And I thought tonight we would speak about anger. I have nobody here ever gets angry. Nah. Apparently our Christianity demands humility. We don't like to talk too much about that virtue, you know. It demands compassion. Demands that you love and pray for your enemy. We don't like that too much either. And so we do have today a kind of cafeteria, Catholics and Christians all over the world. And the reason is that we pick and choose, see? Now, I think you're going to say, well, Mother, isn't there such a thing as just anger? Oh, yeah. There are just wars, too, but let's take an example of just anger and the different degrees of anger. I think that'd be a good subject. You think that's a good subject? Because I don't know anybody that doesn't get angry. Now, some people, they seem to be born angry. I mean, they're kicking and screaming from day one. And they never get over it, you know? And if you say something to them, they say, well, that's the way I was made. Applesauce.

Nobody was made angry. Sometimes we're angry over pride. You know, somebody said, oh, where'd you get that dress? Like, your taste is not too hot. So what happens? You flush and you want to kill them. You work all day and you make a good meal. And your husband comes home and he says, oh, we've had that for 3 days. See, he's been so absorbed in his work, he didn't know, you know, this is his first day this week. He probably remembers the 4 days last week. And so what do? You're angry. Your husband works very hard. He's looking for that raise. He's looking for that promotion. And some young whippersnapper comes in, has a couple degrees hanging off his name, and he gets promoted. Angry. Sometimes we get angry over things that happen in the world, in the government, in society. And what makes us angry? Well, we read a little news. We add a lot to it. It's like trying to cover garbage with more garbage. We come to some kind of conclusion, which probably isn't right, and then we're angry. You can get angry because it rains. I mean, now that's a dumb thing to get angry over, but you can get angry at your dentist. Because not only does he fill your mouth with all kinds of things, but he's got all kind of music on that you don't like. And then he talks to you besides. And he expects you to answer. How are you? Well, by the time you get an angry fit before you're off the chair. See? Well, I'm not against dentists or doctors, but I mean, doctors, wow. You go and you wait in a waiting room. You have an appointment for 1 o'clock, 1:30, 2. Here comes somebody at 10 to 2. Mrs. Smith! You watch him going in, like. I don't believe this, you know? Here she comes in, 10 of. Kind of a good looking gal, too. She comes in, 10 of. And you've been sitting 2 hours. How you feel about that? Wait, I'll tell you. It's amazing how God gives me answers. But all of these things are occasions of anger. Now, perfectionists, they have the worst, because everything that happens, they're mad about, because it isn't right, you see. Then we got the sloppy people. You wish they'd get angry. You'd wish that something would happen, that they would show some kind of emotion. That happens to you wives. Your husband comes in and he begins to take off his coat, drops it, takes off his tie, drops it, takes off his shoes, drops it, takes off his stocking, drops it. You know just where he came. And you know just where he went. Now, it isn't like you haven't told him 500 times. So you go up to him and you say, are you deaf? No. Why can't you put all of your stuff at least in one pile?
because I'm hot. Oh. Now what happens? You got a fight coming on. See, Ivy, you got a good family fight. If you were Italian, boom. Now there, in Italy, in Italians, you find real solid anger. An Italian wife would pick up everything from the door and wrap it around his neck. And say, now, see how you feel when you take it off in your bedroom. See, that's all occasions of anger. Now, what should you do? This is just one form of anger. There are many forms of anger. This is one form, which is kind of daily life. And we could go on and have fun with it till midnight. What do you do with it? That's the problem. Now, the first thing is to supernaturalize it. And you're going to say, she's nuts. She's been in the monastery too long. Oh, no. In the monastery, too, we have needles and we have sloppies. See, so it doesn't matter where you are. It doesn't matter. The problem is, do I see an opportunity from God himself to change me? Now, our problem is where, this is the real problem. We want to change them. Did you notice that? Huh? You want your husband to pick up everything. So you want to have everybody have the impeccable taste you think you have when they buy a dress or whatever it is. See, I have a hard time with somebody who wears a green coat with red trousers and a blue tie. I mean, I think, did they look in a mirror? See? Now, I could get angry over that and say, but why would you do that? See, this is an occasion now, see, for me, for you, whatever it is, to examine your own conscience and say, Lord, it looks strange, but only to me. That kind of apparel looks good to them. So what would be the occasion of anger in me? I have to examine my conscience of that, but why am I getting angry? Is this thing I'm getting angry over worth it? Is it worth losing my peace over? Is it worth losing my joy? Is it worth offending God? Nothing is worth offending God. Is it worth decreasing the glory, my glory in heaven, so I can glorify God so much more? Is this really, see, we mostly get angry over very little things. It's really not a good sign. It's a sign of a lack of control, self-control. See, I need to change. See, I have to allow my imperfect brother to be imperfect. Now that's real love. That's how God loves him. See, and you don't see the Lord coming in your living room and saying to your husband, John, pick your stuff up. See, both of you miss an occasion for real solid virtue. One is that you shouldn't throw it down. The other thing, pick it up lovingly. I say, are you nuts? No. That's the good book here, see? And if you don't follow this, you end up one miserable human being. And the more you change, the more loving and kind and compassionate, and not just putting up with people, not just enduring them, but looking upon them as occasions for my soul to be reshaped, reformed into the image of Jesus. Look at the awesome patience our dear Lord had with the apostles. Unbelievable. Unbelievable. And see, you and I as Christians, as human beings, as men and women, you and I must live up to the purpose God had in mind when he created you. You're not a grain of sand on the seashore.

0: It means I must change. And that's why we have such strange ideas of justified anger. If somebody invades a country, you have a right to fight back. You have a right to protect yourself. If something happens to your family, say your son or your daughter got on drugs or alcohol, anything, well, you can feel very sorry and you can feel anger. But if you don't handle it correctly, you make the situation worse. And some of you know that. Does it mean if you're very nice and loving with them, you condone it? No, you always have to tell them, this is not right. Right now you have people, I think, are being led astray by justified anger. They think if you kill an abortion doctor, you've done something great. Not so. See, no matter what anybody does wrong, you have to forgive and pray for them. Murder for murder is never right. And I would hate any of you pro-lifers who have such a high calling to do something so wrong. It makes all pro-lifers look like they're some kind of terrible type of people who get violent. Violence never cures or heals more violence, see? Never does. Anger does not create gentleness in someone else. Anger creates more anger. And so you can't, the Old Testament, eye for an eye and tooth for a tooth, is misinterpreted today. You know what that meant in those days? It was really an act of charity. If you came to me and I was an Old Testament little Jewish girl and you stole my cow, I couldn't go and burn your house down. I could just go and steal one of your cows. I could get my cow back and take one of yours. It's an eye for an eye, tooth for tooth. It was an act of charity to keep people from being violent over little things. But tonight, most Christians make wonderful Old Testament Jews. Because you think unless you have feelings, it's nothing. You think if God doesn't bless you with health, wealth, and wisdom, it's nothing. Then you don't have a God that loves you. See, we have misinterpreted the good book. And see, I must be moral on my own, in my own life. See, the state has a right to make decisions about what happens to a man who commits murder or whatever. But see, in our lifetime, we cannot repay murder for murder, stealing for stealing, anger for anger. Because then there is no Christianity left. I have to, according to this book, I have to forgive my enemy. I have to pray for him. I have to love him. See, it doesn't mean I'm going to love him the way you love your husband or the way you love your children. But loving means I wish him well. I wish him a change of heart. I wish him in the kingdom. See, the beautiful thing about Maria Goretti, who was martyred because she wanted to keep her chastity. This young man was trying to rape her, and she fought so hard, he stabbed her, I think, 40-some times. And she said, I forgive you. And one day I want you with me in the kingdom. Oh, that's what you call Christianity. And he did. He repented, entered a monastery, and he was there at her canonization, along with her mother. And her mother forgave him. So forgiveness obtained the grace of conversion. And if we don't understand that, then everything that goes wrong in our country, in the world, in the church, instead of defining and defending, which is different, we will be so angry that inside something awesome happens to us. Something terrible. See, our soul becomes the same as the one I hate. I read a sentence one time on a retreat, and it said, you are what your thoughts are. Did you ever notice that? Huh? You can't hide everything. Well, I can hide it. Oh, come on. The first thing it shows it is your eyes. Some people get angry. They get beady-eyed. Do you ever see that? They go like this. As soon as you see those beady eyes, you know, woo, watch out. They go like that. See, even your face changes when you're angry for something that doesn't really matter a hoot. See, our whole being is created by God, for God. And if I don't use everything that I am in that way, for that purpose, then it's going to show. Did you ever see a loving, angry person? No? Boy, my grandfather used to get mad. I could hear him across the street. Was he being gentle? No. What was he mad about? Because my Uncle Pete wouldn't get up. When I was a kid, I never needed an alarm clock. At 6 o'clock prompt, my grandfather would say, Pietro, boom, time to get up. Sharp, 6 a.m. And that went on an hour and a half. I mean, we did that every morning. Why you need a clock when we had Grandpa? So we off to school. Uncle Pete still wasn't up. He could have lived about 20 years longer if he had just said, let him sleep. He's not going to get up anyway. Yeah? Then, let me tell you about Uncle Pete. We found out years later, he was born. He had a congenital heart condition, see? And it was bad. He died in a chair, and we never knew it. But see, a lot of things happened. I thought my Uncle Pete was just lazy, so did my grandfather. But I wasn't going to get mad about it, see? Why, did you ever notice when you get angry, you get so tired? I mean, why wear yourself out? And what happened was that probably his entire life, he was so tired in the morning, he couldn't have gotten up. And that's God's permitting will. And we get angry over so many little unimportant things that our whole life passes by. And we miss a sunrise, a sunset, we miss the beauty of a rose, we miss the beauty of the people we live with. And nobody's all bad. Nobody. And it's you and I a duty as Christians to bring the best out of everybody. Not to see the worst and work on it, but the very, very best. Now, many, many times, people do very evil things, very evil things. Is that God's will? No. But the fact that he gave us all free will, then that means we can do very wonderful things, very holy things, or very bad things, very evil things. Now, why does God kind of permit this mixture, you know, all together? Well, he does it for the same reason his son suffered from the same thing. Do you know what Jesus suffered from? Jealousy. He suffered, he had to put up with the jealousy. That's why they murdered him. They were just jealous. Just jealous. They didn't want him to be king. He didn't want to be king. He suffered from the ignorance of those around him. Nobody got the point. The men who chose to follow him and to carry on his work never understood. Never understood. He had to die. He had to ride. Never understood. Never. The very people he healed. Can you imagine somebody you've gone up and healing them, and they were blind and they could see, and they were crippled and they could walk, and then when you needed somebody to get up there and protect you or to stand for you, they were gone. I think that happens today. How many people defend our Lord? When I defended, we defended the terrible movie called The Last Temptation of Christ, you know, and I went from coast to coast. I got terrible letters from people who were angry because I was defending the Lord. And they're all Christian. I don't understand that, see? See, we can defend, but not get so angry that we kill people or slander them or calumniate them. And that's why when you forgive an injury and you are making reparation for that particular person who injured you. Are there unjust things that happen to you? Oh, yeah. Time after time after time in your life, there's unjust things that happen to you. But what a wonderful thing it would be if we could feel the injustice and feel the pain and still forgive. Wouldn't that be wonderful? I mean, wouldn't that be a high degree of holiness? How close to God you would be at that moment. And then I can make reparations for the people who are always angry and for their action. That's how we ought to treat abortionists. Not only do we pray to save lives. See, there's a kind of mixed up idea in the world today. We will do everything possible to save the life of a child that's 3-4 years old that falls in a well or needs a liver transplant. We'll do a heart surgery for people that are elderly. We do a lot of things. But then we don't think anything of destroying a life even before it's finished, you know, before God finishes creating it. I mean, what do we do? What extent do we go for whales? Whales. Deer, dogs, cats, birds. But then we'll destroy human life and not think a thing of it. So, what's wrong? See? Well, we're all mixed up. We'll go to great extents to save a life, which we're supposed to. We must save life. We must promote life. We cannot go around. And there's such anger on both sides. And you have to wonder, abortionists hate pro-lifers, pro-lifer hate abortionists. The people outside, they cry and yell and spit at people. And what's wrong? See, there's something inside of us now that's very wrong. And if somebody don't come along and say, hey, let's pray, not only for the women going in an abortion clinic, let's pray for the doctor, the nurses. If we don't change our hearts, then it's anger for anger, hatred for hatred. That's one of the, I think, the one of the greatest dangers in the pro-life movement is hatred for hatred. There has to be some kind of hatred for somebody, that small little helpless baby that's maybe six months old. See, there's some kind of hatred there, some kind of terrible, awesome desire to destroy. But if that same desire gets into you who are pro-lifers, you destroy your whole mission. Do you understand that? You destroy your entire mission, which means if occasion calls, you're ready to also kill. See, there's something the devil gets into, tries to get in all these wonderful movements, and you can't just hate. You can't hate. See, Jesus was the victim of hatred, but he never did anything to change it. In fact, he prayed that the Lord would forgive them, that they don't know what they do. Okay? We don't know. And we don't know because we don't read this book, see? I just opened up a few little passages, and we're going to go for calls. It says, this is the way you used to live. Greed, guilty, passion, impurity, fornication, evil desires. When you were surrounded by people doing what? The same thing. See? That's what's happening today. Tit for tat. Getting angry, bad-tempered, spiteful, abusive language, and dirty talk. Well, you think things have changed, huh? Forget it. And he said, never tell each other lies. He said, you've stripped off this old behavior. You put on a new self. If virtue and vice become one, then there is the death of Christianity. Why do you think the first Christians used to go into the arena with these lions coming after them and sing songs of praise to God? Would you do that? You turn around and say, Hail Caesar. See? Because we've lost this. See? And when there's confusion in the church about sacraments, especially the Eucharist and Our Lady, you don't have strength or light to distinguish. So you only act on emotions. When your anger becomes only an emotional thing, you're a dead duck. You are, because you have no more control. Your rash judgment takes over, and you can be just as bad as the one you hate. Now see, that's what our dear Lord came to teach us. This is what St. Paul says. You are God's chosen race. You're his saints. Boy, there's a lot of tarnished halos going around. He loves you. And you've got to be clothed with kindness and humility, gentleness and patience. Bear with one another. Forgive one another as soon as a quarrel begins. I have to tell you this because I haven't said it in at least 3 years. There were two monks who lived in the desert. And they looked at each other one day and said, we live very well together. We pray together. But we've never been angry. So we've never forgiven each other. And the one monk said, well, what do we do? He said, well, we need to get angry. He said, well, what about? Well, he said, we'll argue over this rock. I'll say it's my rock, and you say it's your rock. He said, okay, you start. So, okay, this is my rock. And the other one said, well, if it's yours, take it. See? Well, I think that's what St. Paul is saying here. See, he forgave as soon as the argument started. That was the end of the argument. And you begin to realize why they got along. Let the message of Christ in all its richness find a home with you. Pro-lifers, if you really want to change You really want to change this whole thing. You must pray much, love much, and pray for those who are on the wrong track. Jesus also died for them. What a terrible thing to give your life for somebody and he never even says thank you. What a terrible thing to suffer as much as Jesus suffered and have somebody said, so what? I didn't ask you to do it. How would you feel? A lot of people feel that way. Not only feel for the infant who never has a chance, feel for the God who created the infant who will never have a chance. Feel for the man and the woman who does such a horrible, horrible thing for money. What an evil. But when evil begins to make us so angry that we become evil, then do you understand what happens to your soul? It begins to dry up. And then you're just ready for the enemy. See, now, saying, I had something else marked here. For those of you who have a workplace where you have a lot of problems and you have people you don't like, St. Paul says, be considerate of those who are working among you. Be at peace among yourselves and pray constantly. For all pro-lifers, remember, it is not just the abortion issue you fight. You fight an awesome enemy. And you have to put on faith and hope and love. And you need to be men and women of deep prayer. If we don't, things will never get better, only worse. We have a call. Hello?
1: Hello, Mother.
0: Where are you from?
1: Houston, Texas.
0: And what is your question?
1: Mother, how much we enjoy your program and how many good things I've heard from it, both from Catholics and non-Catholics. Don't ever underestimate the influence you're having on this country.
0: Thank you.
1: My question is, I'll try to make it brief. You remember in the garden when Jesus was taken by the servants of the high priest?
0: Right.
1: Peter struck off the ear of one of the servants. And
0: Peter.
1: Jesus reproved him and said, if I need anybody to do that kind of thing, we've got angels to handle.
0: Right.
1: You stick to your business. On the other hand, he did get angry. You remember the money changers?
0: Yeah.
1: And he drove them out of the temple.
0: Right.
1: And whipped them.
0: Mm-hmm.
1: Today we hear much praise, and many of these people in the pro-life movement who think you can kill people cite the example of Count von Stauffenberg, who put a bomb in Hitler's bunker and then left and tried to blow him up. And they compare themselves to this act, which has been widely praised. I wondered if you'd compare the two and discuss what you think of both. And thank you, Mother. I'll hang up now.
0: Our dear Lord is the only one that could have justified anger. He was not angry ever for himself. People talked against him. He'd be giving a beautiful talk, and they would walk away. When everybody walked away from him, when he talked about the doctrine of the Eucharist, he wasn't angry. He had wonderful obedience to the Father's will and obedience to God. What happened at that point? Why was Jesus really angry? That's the difference. We're always angry over something happens to us. He was angry because, and he said why he was angry, you have made my Father's house a den of thieves instead of house of prayer. Well, that was justified anger. He didn't kill anybody. he overturned a few tables. Some people need a few whacks on the head or other places in order to get something up here. Sometimes you got to shake them up to make them think. So our dear Lord's anger was justified, because it was not over himself. It was because the temple of his Father was being sacrilegiously treated by doves and lambs and everything else, and of all things, money changing. So our dear Lord had a right, not only because he was Son of God, but he had a right. He had a right to anger. Now, when we use that as an excuse for doing away with somebody, that is an excuse. It's a lame excuse. We're trying very hard to justify an evil deed. Now, everybody knows that in a war, the church teaches that there are justifiable wars and you have a right to defend yourself. Well, you're defending yourself, but you're also defending your country, defending morals. You can defend yourself against rape. You defend yourself against robbers. You defend yourself against somebody trying to murder you. But you must always at least first try to defend by other means. You just can't go into something making a decision that this man, this woman, this thing is evil and we got to wipe it out. Because that kind of attitude comes along and begins to wipe out good people. I don't like you now because you're black, or I don't like you because you're a Catholic, or I don't like you because you're a Christian or a Muslim or a Hindu. So I don't like you, so then I have a right. You see, it's not only the thing you do, it's what happens after you do it. The example you give, the attitude of heart. And see, that's what's happening to this country. There are some groups that say you shouldn't pray in church.

0: Father, that people had a right to a house of prayer, not a money exchange. See? That was justified. But you cannot use that action of Jesus unless the honor and glory of God is at stake. I'm sure in a war, as some of the our men knew where Hitler was, they would have bombed it. But this is a war. And we're saving ourselves from millions and millions and millions of people being killed unjustly. See, once you begin to think there is a perfect race and nobody else fits in except these few people, then you feel justified in eliminating them. That's not justified anger, that's evil. Now, if you say that this particular man we were talking about was defending the unborn against this doctor's actions, you cannot kill for murder. What you're saying is, I am against murder, because that's what about this doctor was about to do, commit murder. So then you commit murder. You see what I'm saying? That doctor has to answer to God. God must be his judge, and God must take care of him. But we don't pray enough for these people, I don't think. They are victims of our hatred, not of our prayers. We do not wish them salvation. We want them to go to hell. I've heard him say that. See, with that kind of attitude, maybe our prayers are not what they should be when we walk back and forth praying. We must pray that these women don't have abortion. We must pray that these doctors and nurses get light. Only that kind of light comes from God. You can't give them light by preaching. They don't believe the way you believe. Am I excusing them? No way. No way. We must pray for those two that died. We must pray because we never gave them a chance to be sorry. Do you understand what happens? You can't snuff out somebody's life and they've never even had a chance to say, I'm sorry, Lord. This, you can't do evil for evil. We have to pray for those that died and pray for those who are guilty and pray that no one else does the same thing. Everybody is precious to God. Until they die and make that last bad decision, I don't want to live with you the rest of my life. That bad decision, there still is hope. We have another call. Hello?
1: Hello, Mother?
0: Yeah, will you speak a little louder, please?
1: Hello, Mother?
0: Yes.
1: I'm from Nebraska.
0: Uh-huh. What is your question?
1: My statement, first of all, I'd like to wish you a happy and blessed anniversary on the 15th.
0: Well, thank you. I'll be 50 years.
1: You're right. I'm the one that took you that Sunshine Award.
0: Thank you.
1: Mother? My question is this, on anger, how can a person keep from going into anger? Like if you get angry, why can't our Blessed Mother and our Lord say, keep us from going, getting angry?
0: Well, if there was ever a time for our dear mother to be angry, it was during the trial, the crucifixion, to see all the apostles leave our Lord. She had umpteen occasions for anger, and so did our Lord. And yet there was not that anger. Why? Well, our Lord answered that. When Pilate said to Jesus, do you not know that I have power to release you or power to crucify you? Our Lord broke his silence, and he said, no. You have no power over me unless it is given to you from above.

0: That kept our dear Lord from being angry. He felt so sorry for Pilate. You know, Pilate committed suicide years later. It's a matter of knowing the will of God. And many things we have to defend ourselves, and many things people say about us. What does it matter, huh? See, it doesn't change God's opinion of me. And that's the only thing that matters. It's the only thing that should matter to any of us. If we're falsely accused or calumniated or slandered, what does it matter when God knows the truth? Okay? And when you feel that anger coming up, stop for a second. Ask yourself, is this important enough to be angry about? And how am I going to be after I get angry? Can I forgive now? Can I just kind of hold myself a little bit and say, well, can I answer gently instead of a sharp tongue, which only makes things worse? Can I really give light to somebody? If I correct him, or do I correct him so harshly that they feel I don't love him anymore? See, those are the kind of things you have to just stop for a few minutes. You know, virtue is painful for a short time. Long-range peace. Sin is joy for a short time, long range misery. You ever notice that? Huh? If you're honest, you'll say that's true. Because that's it. You fornicate, and all of a sudden your girlfriend has a baby, your whole life is changed. You got it? See? You got good and drunk and lost your job? Oh, you really felt good drunk. Now you don't have a nickel. You lost your job. You told somebody off and you've been wanting to do it for years and you did it. Now you got to go to confession. You don't want to say it in confession. I mean, your misery starts almost immediately. See, that it doesn't pay. If we could just stop for a few minutes, hey, what is it? Okay, it's going to be hard for me. I'm going to bite my tongue. I'm going to squeeze my hands. I'm going to do anything. Count to 10. Say Jesus, Mary, Joseph, whatever you want to say. But shut up. Shut up. Now you can have more peace. See, you can walk away feeling, I have conquered this. I wanted to be like Jesus, and I was. See? Now I've got something. You keep blowing all the time. You're the one that's missed. You know what's so bad? Did you ever see some people on the, and I can say it, I'm old too. Old people especially, they drive 25 miles an hour. See, just going real slow. Everybody behind it, you know, biting their tongue. They're saying all kind of bad words. Just drive it away. You don't know everybody's behind you, swear it.
1: Is a meeting place for pilgrims who come from all over the world. Some come here seeking healing, physical healing, or healing about personal challenges in their lives. Or perhaps they seek renewal in their faith. Others are pilgrims with a great devotion to the Blessed Virgin Mary. And we can see them all in the at the sanctuary of Our Lady of Lourdes. As they always say about Lourdes, no one goes back home empty-handed from the mother. Pope Leo XIV is spending days in France, and already, as you can see from your screens, and during the past 2 days since he arrived in France, there's been great enthusiasm welcoming him. Pope Leo will soon celebrate Holy Mass here at the Sanctuary of Our Lady of Lourdes. I'm Father Paul Samasumo. A warm welcome to our official partner television and radio stations of EWTN Television, Salt and Light TV, Catholic Television of San Antonio, Texas, Catholic Faith Network in America, Shalom World Television, Shalom TV India, Atma Darshan TV, Shekinah News India, and of course, a warm welcome to our listeners of Luminous Radio India. To those of you following us on our Vatican News website stream, that is the vaticannews.va, you are most welcome. If you are catching us on Facebook, X, or Instagram, we are so glad that you are here joining Pope Leo for this live broadcast of the Eucharistic celebration in Lourdes, France. And of course, we do not forget our Catholic National Diocesan and Religious Congregation on the radio and television stations. Welcome all. 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The visit to France by Pope Leo is the first official papal state visit to this country since 2008, when Pope Benedict XVI visited. Those of you that have been following, as I said earlier, the live coverage of this apostolic journey have seen the great enthusiasm with which Pope Leo has been greeted wherever he has been so far. This is Pope Leo's third trip to Europe, to the European continent, so to say, following his visit to Monaco in March and another visit to Spain in June. Pope Leo's 1 year and a half pontificate is unfolding as one that is driven by a great desire to connect concretely with the faithful, and as the universal shepherd in France, he is here to confirm the Christians in their faith. And now the procession is underway.

0: The Holy Mass now begins. A loud applause from the many pilgrims that are here, estimate of 150,000 in this sprawling square.
1: Et du Fils, et du Saint-Esprit. La paix soit avec vous.
0: We now pause for a moment to examine our

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1: The mighty living God,
0: who willed that through our water, the source of life and means of purification, we should be cleansed from sin and receive the gift of eternal life, then we pray to bless this water that it may be for us.
2: Dieu éternel et tout puissant, tu as voulu que l'eau, source de vie et principe de pureté, lave aussi nos âmes et nous apporte le don de la vie éternelle.
0: We pray that you bless this water, that it may be for us a mark of your protection on this day dedicated to you, O Lord. Through this water, renew in us the living fountain of your grace and defend us from every evil of soul and body, and that we may approach you with a pure heart and worthily receive your salvation through Christ our Lord.
2: Notre Seigneur.
0: This is the rite of Asperges, sprinkling with holy water. It reminds us of our baptism with water and a symbolic cleansing from sin. The Holy Father blessing himself with the holy water before he starts to sprinkle the congregation here with the holy water that has been blessed. Asperges is part of the penitential rite.

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1: Que Dieu Tout-Puissant nous purifie de nos péchés et par la célébration de cette Eucharistie.
0: May Almighty God cleanse us of our sins and through the celebration of this Eucharist make us worthy to share the table of His kingdom through Christ our Lord.

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0: Seigneur Dieu, quand tu pardonnes, prends pitié.
1: O God, who manifests your mighty power above all by pardoning and showing mercy, bestow, we pray, your grace abundantly upon us, and make those hastening to attain your promise heirs to the treasures of heaven. Through our Lord Jesus Christ, your Son, who lives and reigns with you in the unity of the Holy Spirit, God, forever and ever. We just had the opening prayer. Earlier we had the Gloria, two separate choirs, but singing in unison. Very impressive indeed. And the Liturgy of the Word. The first reading is from the book of Ezekiel. These are readings taken from the 26th Sunday in Ordinary Time.
2: Dal libro del profeta Ezechiele. Così dice:
1: Thus says the Lord. You say, the Lord's way is not fair. Hear now, house of Israel. Is it my way that is unfair, or rather, not your way is unfair? When someone virtuous turns away from virtue to commit iniquity and dies, it is because of the iniquity he committed that he must die. But if he turns from the wickedness he has committed and does what is right and just, he shall preserve his life. Since he has turned away from all the sins that he has committed, he shall surely live. He shall not die.

the first reading. And now Psalm 24, remember your mercies, O Lord.

The second reading is taken from the letter of Paul to the Philippians, chapter 2. Brothers and sisters, if there is any encouragement in Christ, any solace in love, and participation in the Spirit, any compassionate and mercy, complete my joy by being the same mind with the same love, united in heart, thinking one thing. Do nothing out of selfishness, out of vainglory. Rather, humbly regard others as more important than yourselves, each looking out not for his own interests, but also for the others. Have in you the same attitude that is also in Christ Jesus, who, though he was in the form of God, did not regard equality with God something to be grasped. Rather, he emptied himself, taking the form of a slave, coming in human likeness, and found human in appearance. He humbled himself, becoming obedient to the point of death, even death on the cross. Because of this, God greatly exalted him and bestowed on him

the name which is above every name. That at the name of Jesus, every knee should bend, and those in heaven and on earth and under the earth, and every tongue confess just Jesus Christ is Lord, to the glory of God the Father. And now we have the acclamation before the gospel. My sheep hear my voice, says the Lord. I know them, and they follow me.

0: just now the deacon inserting the book of the Gospels.
1: En ce temps-là, Jésus disait,
0: Jesus said to the chief priests and the elders of the people, what is your opinion? A man had two sons. He came to the first and said, son, go out and work in the vineyard today. He said in reply, I will not. But afterwards, changed his mind and went. The man came to the other son and gave the same order. He said in reply, yes, sir, but did not go. Which of the two did his father's will? They answered, the first. Jesus said to them, amen, I say to you, tax collectors and prostitutes are entering in the kingdom of God before you. When John came to you in the way of righteousness, you did not believe him. But tax collectors and prostitutes did. Yet, even when you saw that, you did not later change your minds and believe in him.

Now we listen to the homily of the Holy Father. Brothers and sisters, pilgrims from France and from all over the world, in seeing you gathered here this morning at our mother's home, I see the universal face of the Church. Some of you have crossed continents, traveled far, and brought your joys and burdens to this sacred grotto. What a joy it is to be together as one heart and one family. I would especially like to greet the pilgrims who have come from every province and diocese of France. Today, you stand on this blessed ground that has received so many graces. May this pilgrimage rekindle the flame of faith in your homes and in your parishes. Take the consolation of Lourdes back to your neighborhoods, to your loved ones, and to the whole French people. This Sunday's readings touch on a central part of the message that the Virgin Mary entrusted to Saint Bernadette, the call to conversion, both tender and urgent. In the Gospel, Jesus looks with truth and deep sorrow upon the hearts that have remained closed. You did not repent. Why does this wound the heart of Christ? Because God does not want his children to be lost. The prophet Ezekiel reminds us, when a righteous man turns away from his righteousness and commits iniquity, he shall die because of it. However, when the wicked person abandons wickedness to become law-abiding and upright, he saves his own life. He shall not die. This is why the call to repentance runs through sacred scripture and the preaching of the gospel down the centuries. Its gravity reminds us of the urgency and necessity of conversion. It is today and not tomorrow that we must repent. Indeed, now is the acceptable time. Now is the day of salvation. God wants to live, us to live, to open our eyes and return to Him, to repent, to leave the paths on which we lose our way and follow the way of life, opening our hearts to the sole joy that never passes away. Jesus Himself is quite direct in calling us to repentance. As St. Luke tells us, unless you repent, you will all perish. But he also extends our horizon beyond

this earthly life to the horizon of eternal life. For while happiness in this world is fleeting and relative and sadly sometimes out of reach for some, true happiness is promised to everyone in hope, and this is what we should seek above all in all our efforts and choices. Did not the Virgin Mary say to Saint Benedict, "I do not promise to make you happy in this world, but in the next"? This promise made right here is particularly forced in the land of France, and it challenges the way we think today. In an age and society that seek progress and material well-being but can sometimes forget the horizon of eternity, Mary comes to remind us of the greatness and the richness of our calling to life, to eternal life. In the face of current trends that seek to redefine the value of human life in illness, suffering, and old age, the grot of Massabielle stands as a place of Christian hope. Here, no one is turned away due to their frailty. Your crutches, your wheelchairs, and your hidden tears are not obstacles. Instead, they are the very place where you are fully respected and welcomed, and where you can experience a transforming encounter with the infinite love of God. Lourdes is blessed as a place for professing the beauty and sanctity of life, for life is welcomed here as a precious gift from God, and is called to flourish forever. The Father, I promise you, indeed, eternal life is a firm and a certain promise that the Lord makes to us. He has already won it for us by His death and in His resurrection. Through the grace of baptism, He brings this eternal life to fulfillment in each day. It is within our reach, but we must freely welcome it, take hold of it, and not stand in its way. For the obstacles to grace and eternal life, the only obstacle to love is sin, whereby we turn in upon ourselves, refusing God and shutting ourselves up in our own darkness. Our personal responsibility, therefore, comes into play, and great responsibility it is. God has made us free. Since freedom is necessary for love, no one can be forced to love. We must therefore use our freedom to say yes to Christ, relying on His grace as Mary did. This is a yes that we renew until our final breath, now and at the hour of our death. We always say, as we always say in the Hail Mary, we hear the same urgent call to conversion in the word which Mary spoke right here. Penance, penance, penance. She repeats the word three times, and she asks Bernadette to perform certain acts of penance. Why? Are we slow to understand? Do we too easily think of ourselves without sin? Do we not practice penance enough? The Virgin asks us to do penance, not only for ourselves, because we too need it, but also for sinners, for a world that is going astray. How can our hearts not be moved by the conflicts that are spreading and destroying so many innocent lives? Yet the evil of our time comes from the human heart. God is not responsible for this. As He says to the Israelites, "Is my way not just? Is it not your way that are unjust?"
It is therefore

human heart, the human heart that must change, beginning with our own. Penance is an act of love carried out in solidarity with the human family. It is an act of love for God because we want to make amends for the wounds of our sins have dealt to his heart. It is also an act of love for brothers and sisters of ours who do not heed his call to conversion. This conversion concerns the church herself. As she makes her earthly journey, she must have the courage to begin with herself. In order to heal the deep wounds of infidelity and painful errors that have occurred within her, we must humbly place ourselves under the Lord's purifying gaze. Recognizing our faults is essential to our spiritual growth, as St. Augustine wrote, "Do not be content with what you are if you want to become what you are yet." Our Mother reminds us of our duty to pray and repeat and repent, fills us with great hope because she shows us that the way to change the course of things is to unite ourselves to the passion of Christ. Dear friends who are sick, so many of you here in Lourdes are familiar with suffering. You can leave your trials, your pains in the spirit of offering and so take part of the redemptive work of the world so greatly needs. In this way, you are truly at the heart of the church and your role is irreplaceable. Pilgrims, brothers and sisters, you will not leave Lourdes as you arrived. You will live as missionaries of hope. Indeed, the miracle of Lourdes is that it can awaken the joy of hope in the very midst of suffering and hardship. The Virgin Mary heals our outlook and changes our hearts, giving them peace. In your countries, dioceses, and families, become living witnesses to this divine strength and tenderness which help us to persevere towards our goal. Sustained by the prayers of the sick and the love of our Mother, walk with confidence into the future. Do not be afraid of the storms of the world, for the Holy Mother of God watches over your journey. She shelters the church beneath her mantle of tenderness, and as the radiant morning star guides your step, so that with joy she may bring you to new birth in the very life of her Son, Jesus Christ. Amen.

a very profound homily there from the Holy Father. And judging by the applause from the 150,000 strong pilgrims who are here, the Holy Father speaking, among other things, that the consolation of Lourdes should be taken back to our neighborhoods, our loved ones, and reminding the French pilgrims to do the same, to take back this love to their families. Also, Pope Leo saying to those in Lourdes, your crutches, your wheelchairs, and your hidden tears are not obstacles. They are the very place where you are fully respected and welcome. The Holy Father also took time to speak about the urgent need for repentance and conversion in our lives. And now the Creed.

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In unison, let us offer our prayer to the Lord for all people, that everyone may lead a quiet and peaceful life and attain eternal happiness.

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Let us pray to the Lord. The next prayer is in Ukraine.

And now in German language, we will pray for the gift of peace. May the leaders of nations be builders of harmony and fraternity so that the world may have life to the full. Praying for the sick. May the witness of those who suffer and endure trials open everyone's heart to compassion so that the world may have life to the full.

we pray for all the pilgrims here. May all who come to this place be true witnesses to God's mercy, so that the world may have life to the full. That was in Arabic. Lord, come to the aid of your people who hope in your mercy. May your power sustain them in this life and lead them to the joys of eternity through Christ our Lord. Earlier on, we're making reference to the choir. Part of the choir is composed by 40 young people from all over the world. And I'm sure you've noticed the Holy Father's chasuble. It's very elaborate and beautifully made by a Mexican sister who is part of the sanctuary. And just in case you are joining us, this is the live transmission of the celebration of Holy Mass here in the sanctuary of Our Lady of Lourdes. Pope Leo XIV is visiting Lourdes as part of his apostolic visit to France. In the meantime, right now on your screens are some of the faithful bringing the bread and wine that will be used during the celebration of this Eucharist.

0: Priez, frères et sœurs, que mon sacrifice, qui est aussi le vôtre, soit agréable à Dieu le Père Tout-Puissant. Dieu de miséricorde,
1: grant, O merciful God, that this our offering may find acceptance with you, and that through it the wellspring of all blessings may be laid open before us. Through Christ our Lord. Through Christ who is our Lord.
0: Élevons notre cœur. Rendons grâce au Seigneur notre Dieu.
1: It is truly right and just, our duty and our salvation, always and everywhere, to give you thanks, Lord, Holy Father, Almighty and Eternal God. For you so loved the world that in your mercy you sent us the Redeemer to live like us in all things but sin, so that you might love in us what you loved in your Son, by whose obedience we have been restored to those gifts of yours that by sinning we had lost in disobedience. And so, Lord, with all the angels and saints, we too give thanks, as in exaltation we acclaim.

0: Tu es vraiment saint, Dieu de l'univers.
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the great Amen there, concluding the Eucharistic prayer led by the Holy Father, Pope Leo. And now the Holy Father inviting us to pray together the Our Father.

Deliver us, Lord, we pray, from every evil. 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Lord Jesus Christ, who said to your apostles, "Peace I leave you, my peace I give you."

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And the deacon now inviting us to share a sign of peace, which we can do wherever you are, at home, those that are close nearby with you. 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

0: Voici l'agneau de Dieu.
1: Behold the Lamb of God. Behold him who takes away the sins of the world. Blessed are those that are called to the supper of the Lamb. Lord, I am not worthy that you should enter under my roof, but only say the word, and my soul shall be healed. Right now, the Holy Father and the ministers at the altar receiving Holy Communion. At the altar, as we saw concelebrating, was Cardinal Jean-Marc Cavelin. He is the Metropolitan Archbishop of Marseille and also the President of the Bishops' Conference. And also concelebrating at the altar has been the Bishop of Tarbes and Lourdes, Jean-Marc Miquel. Though we have been part of the lovely Eucharist in Lourdes, we are unable to receive physically the Holy Communion, but we can still turn to Jesus in spiritual Holy Communion. Wherever you are, you can invite the Lord to come spiritually into your heart.

And so slowly we are approaching the end of this Eucharistic celebration presided over by the Holy Father at this wonderful sanctuary of Our Lady of Lourdes. This has been part of our continued coverage of Pope Leo's four-day apostolic visit to France, which began on Friday and ends on Monday. Before the conclusion of the Holy Father's Mass, because the conclusion of this Eucharist, the Holy Father will lead us in the recitation and prayer of the Angelus, as he always does every Sunday when he is in the Vatican. Right now, you can probably see from your screens, authorities here say there are 150,000 people gathered here at the Sanctuary of Our Lady of Lourdes. And the ministers are still distributing Holy Communion.

0: The Holy Father will now lead us into the closing prayer.
1: Prions le Seigneur. Que le sacrement du ciel, Seigneur, guérisse.
0: May this heavenly mystery, O Lord, restore us in mind and body, that we may be co-heirs in glory with Christ, to whose suffering we are united, whenever we proclaim his death, who lives and reigns forever and ever. The Bishop of Tarbes and Lourdes, Jean-Marc Mika, coming forward to give a vote of thanks to the Holy Father. Most Holy Father, on the 2nd March 1858, during the 13th apparition, the Virgin Mary asked Saint Benedict to tell the priests to build a chapel here and honor her with processions. The first chapel has become the sanctuary, and the processions lead pilgrims towards the celebrations of the Paschal mystery, as we have just done together. 3rd June 1858 was the feast of the body and blood of Christ, Corpus Christi. Benedict received the first communion on that day. It was her longing for the Eucharist that had brought her back to Lourdes a few days before the first apparition. This communion was a source of immense joy, and that joy is missionary. On behalf of all the faithful present here and of all the pilgrims from around the world who answer Mary's call here, I thank you for leading us in this Eucharistic prayer. Every day here, bishops and priests preside at the Eucharist in the basilicas and chapels of the sanctuary. They do so in many languages with congregations. This reflects the diversity of people and the universality of the Church. Each day, the Blessed Sacrament is also adored during the Eucharistic procession with the sick and with other pilgrims. The invisible summit of faith becomes visible. The sick and all the pilgrims are blessed by the Lord as he passes among them. From the spring flowing at the back of the grotto to the Eucharistic spring flowing through the side of Jesus crucified, the lives of pilgrims in Lourdes are entrusted to God's merciful love, a love that hears the cry of his people and takes pity on his children. In remembrance of this day, allow me to offer you a painting and a cross. The painting depicts the grotto of the apparitions, a humble spring where the bond between Mary and Benedict is a haven of peace and life for all. The cross, made from the wood of the original wild rose bush at the grotto, is a humble reminder and witness to the apparitions. This twisted, thorny wood evokes Golgotha, where the Son of Man gives his life so that the world may have life, true life in abundance. Word of thanks there from the Bishop of Tarbes and Lourdes, and now giving him a painting and also the cross made from the original thorny wood, the original wild rose bush at the grotto, as a gift to the Holy Father and in appreciation of his visit. In return, the Holy Father presents the Bishop of Tarbes and Lourdes with a very special chalice there, specially crafted chalice that will be a reminder and a memory of this beautiful Eucharistic celebration that we have just celebrated. And now the Holy Father will lead us into the recitation of the Angelus. But before that, he probably may have a few words to say.

0: Merci, muchas gracias.
1: Thank you very much. Thank you. Dear brothers and sisters, I greet you with affection, all of you who have taken part in this Eucharistic celebration. Thank you for being here. I also extend my greeting to those who are following this celebration from afar, especially the sick. We will now pray the Angelus together, that simple and beautiful prayer which helps us each day to live in faithful obedience to God's will, following the example of the Virgin Mary. Before we do so, I would like to make a special appeal that is particularly close to my heart here in this place. It was here that the Immaculate Virgin appeared to Saint Benedict with the rosary and, as it were, guided her in prayer. For this reason, today, I invite all the faithful and all the Christian communities to pray the rosary throughout the coming month of October, with the particular intention that wars may cease and peace may be established among people in conflict. Pope Leo making a special appeal to all of us to pray the rosary during the month of October. Let us accompany this prayer with concrete acts of penance and mercy, committing ourselves always to fostering dialogue and reconciliation. May our Most Holy Mother intercede for us. Very special appeal to all of us to pray the rosary during the month of October, for the end to wars and for peace. The angel of the Lord declared unto Mary,
2: Ave Maria, gratia plena Dominus tecum, benedicta tu in mulieribus, et benedictus fructus ventris tui, Jesus. 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
1: And now we prepare ourselves to receive the apostolic blessing from the Holy Father.

And that's just about all we had for you on this live broadcast from the Sanctuary of Our Lady of Lourdes, the Holy Father processing with the ministers out of away from the main altar. Pope Leo has just celebrated Mass led the recitation of the Angelus. Over 150,000 pilgrims in attendance. Pope Leo telling us that your crutches, your wheelchairs, and your hidden tears are not obstacles, and they should not be obstacles to our faith. The Pope also spoke at great length about how God waits upon us to repent. And lastly, in his Angelus, the Holy Father also invited us to pray the Rosary during the month of October for wars to end and for peace. I'm Father Paul Samasumo. Do visit the Vatican News website, vaticannews.va, for a summary of today's Eucharistic celebration playback, as well as other coverage of Pope Leo's apostolic visit to France. And on behalf of Vatican News and all the directors, operators, and technicians in France, in the Vatican, and indeed all over the world, I wish you a blessed Sunday and a blessed new week. Laudato Jesus Christus, praised be Jesus Christ.

0: We now join our regularly scheduled program already in progress.
1: Everything he wanted to do fresh, so that way it didn't feel stale or canned in some way.
2: So I want to ask you a couple of process questions about him getting to this point. So you worked in the dicastery for the causes of saints.
1: Yeah.
2: So Fulton Sheen or anybody that goes on this course, so he dies. And then he has to, what are all the steps that would get him to where he is now, about to be beatified? What happens after death?
1: So in some ways, the process, some people think that, well, the Pope just decides who he wants to beatify and canonize. It's actually not true. The Pope doesn't just go around picking people. In some ways, the opening of a cause is really one of the most democratic, purely democratic institutions in the church, because it has to arise from the natural devotion of the faithful. So a cause isn't opened unless there is a lot of people who have a strong conviction, a personal sense of the holiness of the particular man. And so then what happens is the people who are devoted to the cause, they band together and petition a bishop to then take up the cause. And this is no small thing. Bishops aren't necessarily quick to open causes because they're lengthy and time-consuming, and it's a very serious investigation. But you have to go find a bishop who's willing to take up the cause. And then the bishop begins to appoint the officials who start gathering information. And so you start looking for their published writings, and you look for historical documents. Serious research has to be done by people who are experts in archives. And you have to interview people. So eyewitnesses in particular, any living eyewitnesses have to be heard. So we're talking about interviewing over 100 witnesses, having to ask them over 200 questions, specific questions, because you have to demonstrate the not only their holiness of life, but the practice of each and every specific virtue in the course of their life. And so thousands of pages are put together by the time this is all said and done. I don't remember the total number of pages in this diocesan investigation, but I think this easily crossed over 10,000 pages that had to be assembled in Acts that are then sent to Rome. Once it goes to Rome, then Rome starts to study these papers, and then with the help of a lot of experts and consultants and with the assistance of a postulator, they begin to build the case and test and probe and examine. And eventually it's in front of theologians and cardinals and bishops that they vote on whether or not this person practiced heroic virtue. In Sheen's case, he was named venerable when his heroic virtue was proven, and the Pope issued that decree. So in 2012, he became venerable. So the Vatican had pronounced on his heroic virtue. And then you need a miracle to get to beatification. And the miracle that was investigated in this case took place in 2010. And we did this investigation in 2011. And it means now more documents, this time medical documents, more witnesses. We have to hear the doctors and the nurses and the family members and who prayed and what happened. And again, that gets bundled off to Rome. And then they start another investigation, this time into whether or not there's any natural explanation for the events that occurred. So, and then that miracle was approved by doctors in 2014 and eventually by Pope Francis in 2019.
2: So help me out then. What's the difference between someone who they call servant of God and someone who they call venerable and someone who they call blessed?
1: Yeah. So any cause that's opened, the person is called a servant of God. So servant of God doesn't really carry with it any particular approval by the church. Venerable is someone who is a servant of God, someone whose cause has been opened, and they have reached the point of being recognized as having practiced heroic virtue.
2: Okay,
1: that's what makes venerable. Blessed is someone who practiced heroic virtue, and whose intercession was proven because there was a proven miracle, something that cannot be scientifically explained, and something that can only be attributed to the prayers, the prayerful intercession of that particular person.
2: These miracles, I think there must be some skepticism, but is it really a careful process to say this is a miracle, or do people sometimes go, because the word miracle is used rather loosely, Monsignor. How loosely will the church allow it to be used here, or is it very, very strict?
1: It's a serious process, and the evaluation of the miracle is taken seriously. When the miracle is submitted in Rome, there's a panel of doctors who have to review these miracles, and they

0: gets where it's supposed to be and keeps the thing going forward?
1: If you think about it, it's like kind of a legal process.
0: Yeah.
1: The postulator is kind of like the lawyer who's working for the servant of God. And then there has to be someone on the other side of the equation, doesn't there? There has to be an opposing counsel. That's called the devil's advocate. So you have a devil's advocate who opposes the cause, and you have a postulator who promotes the cause. And then and then in the miracle case where I was the investigator, I had to be the objective person in the middle. My job was just to gather objective evidence to submit to the Vatican.
0: Well, so Fulton Sheen, who's with the Lord now, has by his intercession performed a miracle. And tell me about that miracle and what the evidence for it was.
1: Sure. The thumbnail sketch is that there was a child that was born in 2010 and was born without any signs of life, without heartbeat or respiration, and continued in that state for 61 minutes. So people say 61 seconds. I said, no, 61 minutes before he was revived. And he not only did he survive, and that's miraculous already, but survived without any signs of brain damage. So that's the thumbnail sketch. It's what happened is that the family involved was they lived in kind of a rural area outside of Peoria, and they had decided to have a home birth. It was just their decision that they had made, and everything looked good going into the delivery, and the infant in the uterus was, you know, seemed to be fine. But as the child descended in the birth canal, there was a constriction in the umbilical cord. Blood was cut off, so there was no oxygen, and so that's why the child was born without any signs of life once he emerged. So they immediately called an ambulance. They began CPR. There was a certified nurse midwife present. The family began to pray. The father baptized the child and baptized him James Fulton. They had already chosen the name. Nobody else knew that, but the parents had pre-decided the name, and so they were already invoking Fulton Sheen by naming their child after Fulton. And Fulton Sheen, and also by baptizing him and by praying. And so it took 20 minutes or so for the ambulance to make its way out from the hospital to this rural home. And then they loaded the child onto the ambulance, took another 20 minutes or more to get back to the hospital. And then they were working in the emergency room for 10 or 20 minutes. And nobody knew kind of at each stage, each person only knew their part in the drama. And it was only when it was all put together in the end that we said, here was the time of birth documented by the nurse midwife. And here is the time at which the child began to show vital signs documented by the emergency department in the hospital. And then we realized there was a 61-minute gap between those two times.
0: And the child is alive now?
1: Alive today. And so born in 2010, so the child's 15, getting ready to turn 16 in the fall. He'll be at the beatification, but he's just a normal child. So we waited to do the investigation until the child was about 1 year old, because it was the child obviously was alive, but we wanted to be able to see what is his development. Yeah. So there had to be a lot of study to see, like, you know, how is he developing? You know, he had to have a complete physical, so he had to examine all of his, you know, biological functions to make sure that heart, lungs, kidneys, everything was, you know, working normally, and then to test him against like the standard developmental tables. You know, is he speaking, and, you know, his motor skills, is he able to stand or to sit and, you know, crawl, all of those things. So we had pediatricians who came in to evaluate, and they indicated that, you know, this is a normal boy for all intents and purposes, just a, you know, normal functioning 1 year old at the time we did the investigation.
0: What is that like for you as a priest to be in the presence of a miracle, really? I mean, I know you weren't there on the day of the miracle, but the child, the family, all of that really is only there because of a miracle. How does that affect you as a priest?
1: It's, you know, my job was to gather objective evidence, and it's, you get into so much minutia. So in the midst of the investigation, I would say I was really focused on trying to ferret out all of the important facts, so they were well documented. And I think it's kind of one of these things that you sort of take in. When you sort of take the whole thing in, it is really impressive to see. So it's in my opinion, it's probably one of the more significant miracles that I've ever heard of. They have what they consider first, second, and third class miracles. This is a really, really obscure point. You might regret bringing this up and letting me talk about this, but, you know, lots of healings are technically, they're called third class. It's just, okay, there was a healing. But in this case, if James Fulton was dead, and then actually came back to life. That's actually considered a first-class miracle. So this, even amongst miracles, this one stands out as really quite unique.
0: Yeah.

0: Oh,
1: Yeah.
0: right. Yeah, it really does. Like, coming back from the dead is a really big deal. So this is just an extraordinary thing. So now, once the miracle is accepted, okay, so you do all that, the investigation, but an investigator isn't a judge. So who do you present this to? Do you meet with the Pope? Who do you tell? Once you have come to your conclusion, yes, this is a miracle, and this is an extraordinary first-class miracle. What do you do with that next? What's the next step?
1: So is it the one who carries out the investigation? Essentially, my job was just to gather the evidence and then I just pass it along. So all of the paper. So in this case, I think we sent over a file that was 600, 700, 800 pages all told, including all the medical documentation. And so we box it up, put the red ribbon and seal it with wax, and send it on its way to the Vatican. The Vatican's the one that studies it. So my job isn't actually really to formulate an opinion. I'm just a fact finder. So I'm just someone who's to gather evidence. And then there's a whole panel. There, the postulator in Rome works on developing the case, and there are a bunch of theologians that are going to examine, the prayer and the intercession. There's a panel of, very expert doctors who assist the dicastery, and so they'll study the medical aspect of the case. So it's really in the hands of some really, really high top tier professionals who advise the bishops and the cardinals, who are the ones that ultimately make their recommendation and then send that to the Pope. But I'm just a lowly investigator. We don't get to meet the Pope, so.
0: Yeah, no, yeah, okay, all right, yeah, but you did get to interview a guy that came back from the dead, so
1: Yeah, I'll take
0: I think you did
1: that.
0: okay.
1: Yeah.
0: So maybe you could say something about what it means to Peoria and what it means to the United States that we are really just months away from our next beatified our countrymen.
1: Yeah, it certainly is an important thing in the life of the Diocese of Peoria. Sheen is very much known and loved. There are still relatives of Sheen that live in the Midwest. So for us, we're really happy about that. He's a hometown hero that we're happy to celebrate. We can say that Peoria, the Midwest gave Sheen, to the world, and he became famous out east in D.C. and in New York, but his roots are still back in Peoria. But at the same time, one of the things we see in the foundation. We see the breadth of devotion to Sheen. So there are people from all across the country who will come to Peoria and visit the museum that we have at the foundations. We have a lot of Sheen's memorabilia, and it's remarkable the number of people who want to come, and they want to pray at the tomb, which is in the cathedral in Peoria. They want to come and visit the museum in the pastoral center in Peoria. And it's not even just nationwide. We get international groups that come, and Sheen is extremely popular in Poland. We get Polish priests and pilgrimages that come through. In Italy, he's very popular. And of all places, Brazil. You would not believe the number of people from Brazil who write and they want his books and they want
0: Really?
1: second-class relics, and they just express their devotion. So we're very happy in Peoria, and it's something that's a point of pride for the local church. But really, Sheen is a gift to the entire world. So we're happy to continue to share Sheen with the whole world and to let the whole world rejoice in this moment in September when he's beatified.
0: Any idea why Poland and Brazil? I mean, they're both very Catholic places, but why those places?
1: I'm not sure. I don't know that I can say. And I don't mean just those three countries. There are others as well. Those three just stand out for being particularly devoted to him. Even amongst the missions, amongst African countries, I mean, a lot of times people remember Sheen is famous for all the support that he gave to the mission. So, I mean, I can't leave out Africa. There's still a lot of devotion there. So I'm not sure what each group kind of finds. I think sometimes I think it's his books are very inspiring. And people watch his videos or things like that. I think his quality as a teacher, his devotion to the Eucharist, his devotion to the Blessed Mother, his support of the missions. I think some combination of all of these things is what draws people to Sheen. So if each group may have their own thoughts and their own reasons, but those are the things I think he's most well known for.
0: Well, say somebody wanted to kind of get to know him now. I think you can watch maybe all. I don't know, but I know you can watch a lot of his stuff on YouTube or the various other, internet places. So where would you say someone says, until I listen to you, Monsignor, on Catholic Answers Live, that great Catholic radio show that Fulton Sheen would have so much approved of. That's how people will say it usually.
1: Yes, exactly.
0: Yeah. Thank you for agreeing to that, Monsignor.

0: So where, how do I know more about him? Where's a good place to start and to get going on knowing Fulton Sheen?
1: It's sometimes people think like, well, who's going to know him amongst young people? But I think young people continue to be surprised, inspired by Sheen, because his message was so timeless. And so people, there are recorded talks that sometimes people come across and that they have. There are the videos from his program. There's lots of clips of things that you can find online. But his books are also another fantastic resource. So he wrote 66 books. In particular, I would say if you really want to know Sheen, I go right to his autobiography, which is Treasure in Clay. It's a very easy read, and it's filled with lots of very colorful anecdotes that just tell you little vignettes about his life. So you get to really discover the man and his thinking in his autobiography. But there are other classic books where you can get to know his mind and you know, some of the insights that he had. And so you really can't go wrong with his books, his videos, any of the recordings that they have. Those are all ways to learn about Sheen.
0: Three to Get Married, I think, is still, priests still recommend that to young couples.
1: Yeah, so for married couples, Three to Get Married is a great way to get into a theological insight that Sheen would have to share about the vocation of marriage. For priests, The Priest Is Not His Own is another fantastic book that really talks about being a priest and a victim in the model of Jesus Christ. The Life of Christ is another classic.
0: I didn't realize I was having such a great time, I didn't pay attention to the clock. That music says we got to go. Monsignor Jason Gray has been our guest, Executive Director of the Fulton J. Sheen Foundation. May we and our listeners have your blessing before we go, Monsignor.
1: Sure. And visit CelebrateSheen.com, where all the information from the foundation is there. So, and the Lord be with you.
0: And with your spirit.
1: And may Almighty God bless you, the Father and the Son and the Holy Spirit. Amen.
0: Amen. God bless. Thank you so much. I really enjoyed that. And Sheen got the message, man. He's like, I'm not going to save you from an assassin. I'm going to bring back the dead. That's great. The miracle I'm going to do. He's
1: that's great.
0: He learned his lesson from Michael McGivney. All right, that'll do it for us. We'll be right back with more Catholic Answers Live.
2: The month of September is devoted to Our Lady of Sorrows. It commemorates the profound union of heart that existed between the Mother of the Redeemer and the Savior, through which she experienced many interior sorrows as a consequence of His mission. We ask Mary to pray for us so that we can unite ourselves to her in her sorrow, in the hope that we will one day also share her joy in the triumph of her Son.
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4: So we do live in a wicked age. And what did St. Paul say about it? How did he handle it? Yeah, I have a hard time handling it. You know, I really do. See, I get angry. Now, St. Paul, who is a giant in spirituality, and I'm a midget, and I admit it. Well, now he says, and do not be thoughtless, but recognize what is the will of the Lord. And do not drug yourselves with wine and simple dissipation. Be filled with the Spirit. Sing the words and tunes of the psalms and hymns when you are together. And go on singing and chanting to the Lord in your hearts. And then he says, so that always and everywhere you give thanks to God, who is our Father, and in the name of the Lord Jesus Christ.
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6: As a Catholic talk show host and speaker and author, I'm often asked, how should we pray? How do we pray? Really? It's up to you, and that's between you and the Lord. We have wonderful, wonderful formalized prayers in the Catholic faith, such as a rosary, the Lord's Prayer, novenas, but you can also just open up your heart and say, Lord, help, SOS. It's as simple as that. How you pray is really up to you. Ask the Lord how you should pray, and He'll answer you.
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8: Lord God,
4: make us repentant. Oh, not with just that momentary repentance over some fault or sin. More than that, Lord, give me an attitude of repentance, a deep awareness that I stand before Thee always as a sinner, but glorifying Your goodness, Your love, Your compassion, Your mercy, and that You love me, Lord, just as I am. Let me look at that, Lord. Let me never be discouraged, no matter how far I fall or how long I stay there. Let me always know I can rise to a totally new life, and I can be reborn and renewed in Thy love. I thank You, Lord, for Your mercy, Your love, and Your goodness. Amen.
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10: Hello, I'm Janet Benkovic with Living His Life Abundantly International. 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Ask Him for them. He's there to give them to you.
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0: Welcome back, Catholic Answers Live. Tom Nash, our guest this hour. Fulton Sheen on his way to getting a new first name, Blessed Fulton Sheen. That is, he's about to be beatified. Praise God and thank God for that. What a gift to the Universal Church and to the Church in the United States in particular. And Tom Nash, we're going to talk a little bit about Fulton Sheen, but I want to start you off. Well, we're going to talk about basically his view of the demonic.
1: Should we tell people who might not know who Sheen is?
0: Oh my gosh, I didn't even think of that. That's a good point. First of all, Tom Nash, our guest. Hi, Tom Nash.
1: Hello. Thank you. Good to be with you, brother.
0: Hello. Okay, who's Fulton Sheen? Fulton Sheen, Archbishop Fulton Sheen. He ran the office for the missions in the United States, and he was a bishop of Rockville Center in New York. But what he's most famous for is he was on TV in the 1950s, and millions of people, sometimes upwards of far more than 10 million people at a pop, would watch Fulton Sheen talk about our culture, about morals, and about the Christian faith. And so he became a superstar. But he's not just a superstar. He's also a holy and saintly man who will now be beatified by the church. And so I think a lot of people think fondly of Fulton Sheen, have fond memories of Fulton Sheen. He's a very dramatic, theatrical person, wonderfully educated and competent spokesman for the church. I think John Paul II greeted him one time saying, you've spoken well of Christ and his church. And
1: yes,
0: said,
1: that was
0: you've been a faithful son of the
1: church.
0: That
1: was October 1979. I was a senior in high school at Father Gabriel Chard in Ann Arbor, Michigan. And I remember that beautiful photo of them embracing, and you could just see, almost makes me choke up, the expression on Sheen's face when he's hugged at St. Patrick's Cathedral in October 1979 on the great trip, included Chicago. Some other places. I think, did he hit Philly? I think he hit Boston.
0: But Sheen passed.
1: Sheen passed just in December 8th, 9th. Yeah. So right on or after the Feast of the Immaculate Conception, had a great devotion to Blessed Mother. So what a beautiful moment that the great Pope, St. John Paul II, would embrace him, knew about him, of course, and a beautiful interaction there.
0: So we have all this affection for Sheen, but I think a lot of people miss that he took the demonic very seriously. Mm. And oh my goodness, the internet loves nothing better than an exorcist or someone talking about the demonic, and some of which is helpful, most of which, frankly, is not helpful. So let's go to Sheen, the man himself. And so what in general was his view of the demonic and of the Christian struggle against demons, or of the human struggle against demons?
1: Yeah. As Jesus says, the devil is a liar and the father of lies, John 8, verse 44, the Gospel of John. At the same time, we know that the devil, in spite of himself, speaks truth by what he hates with unvarnished hatred. That is, our Lord Jesus Christ, his cross, because it's through the cross that he redeems the world, the sacrifice of the Mass, because it is the sacramental representation, offering anew of the one sacrifice of Calvary and offered for remission of sins, you know, that we subjectively appropriate what Jesus did on the cross. Because it's not just that Jesus objectively redeems the world, but we need to say yes to him in an ongoing way. So that, as well as with Eucharistic adoration, again, because that is the fruit of the cross, the fruit of the Mass, and he had the daily holy hour. We'll talk about that. So the devil is opposed to all of that because he is, you know, Peter gets called Satan. Why? Because when Jesus says, I must go and suffer, he wanted, he loved a divine Jesus. He did not want a suffering Jesus, a suffering Savior. But this is how Jesus redeems the world, to show the ugliness of sin. He could have just said, okay, I remove sin because I'm omnipotent, but he does it to show the ugliness of sin, and also for our his love, his great love for us, and also for us to invite us to be participants in his cross, because we love is transactional; it's a relationship, and we need to grow in holiness. And so, when the devil is against the cross, he's against our redemption. He's against the way Jesus came to save us. So if he can get us away from the cross, get us away from redemptive yeah. suffering, then he has us on his playing field instead of growing in holiness. It is by losing our life that we will find it, Jesus says in John chapter 16, just yeah. after he calls Peter Satan. And of course, Peter is the Pope, but yet Peter was thinking in worldly terms, not in terms of with the eyes of God.
0: So in a certain sense, the devil like doesn't just battle Jesus on every front. He battles him particularly on the front of that we need to take up our cross and follow. Like all the, like the devil's like, well, just be a good person. Just be a nice, like just do what Jesus said. Like you don't have to take up a cross. So stay away from that cross. The cross is not good for you. You don't need that. So there's a kind of he deceives us not by being a total rejecter of all of what Jesus teaches, but trying to tempt us to be partial in our acceptance of Jesus.
1: Yes, and you know he comes as the angel of light, as St. Paul says, Second Corinthians chapter 11 verse 14. Where he'll come as the angel of light, but he can be found out in his deception because his antipathy toward Christ, antipathy toward the cross, the church, etc. And this is it. You know, we see him with Jesus. We can learn about the devil and how to oppose him by how he tempted Jesus. For example, this is how in the three temptations, Sheen calls them shortcuts from the cross, right? And I talk about this in my essay on Catholic.com, and it's there now, and people can read it and tribute to Sheen. But one of them is, hey, you know, make these stones out of bread. And it's like, well, no, man does not live on bread alone, but by every word that comes from the mouth of God. Of course, as I like to say, on this bread alone, that is the Eucharist, we can live forever. Some saints have lived with just the Eucharist miraculously. Which is remarkable and affirms what Christ says, but people, he's going to say, oh no, forget about there is no God. And Sheen would talk about an application of this would be with the communists.
0: Yeah, I will give you bread. Like his
1: I will give you bread. There is no God. There is no, you know, there's the flesh, there is sex, there's all these things. And guess what? And when it's all over, we die. This rejection of God, the temporal utopia, the temporal fulfillment. Forget about suffering. There's no point in redemptive suffering because there is no God. And so we end up having allegiance to the world and ultimately the devil because we're not being connected with Christ. And these shortcuts are rejections of Christ. You know, the whole thing you mentioned about the exorcisms and how they, oh, wow, people are drawn to them, but they don't necessarily take the devil so seriously. But it's similar when the devil says, throw yourself off the Temple Mount and God will raise you up. You know, this whole thing of, oh, the spectacular, the wonderful, but then, oh, wow, it came, it went, it got its hits on the internet. But now show me something new.
0: Didn't do anything.
1: Something new. And that's the spectacle of an exorcism instead of seeing the reality of what's going on deeper, which is the battle against not flesh and blood, as St. Paul says in Ephesians 6, verse 12, but against the powers and principality of the demonic. So this is, we don't get preoccupied, but we realize that there is a spiritual battle. And so people will resist. Well, I don't want to have the cross, but yet Christ gives us that. He says, you know, if you lose your life for my sake, you will find it. You know, we see it in the lives of the saints that the power, his power reaches perfection and weakness, and that there will be a fulfillment, that the peace that the world cannot give. This is, we see it in the lives of the saints. We see it in the 2,000-year existence of the church. This is so beautiful, and the devil is trying to get us to say no to it, and we see the antidotes.
0: There's this thing about, it's striking to me that Sheen is most popular in the 1950s, where this the temptation of television, of the suburbs, of the post-war prosperity was saying to people, let go of all that old stuff. And, you know, and all that prosperity is good. I'm not saying it's bad, but it comes with a temptation to live entirely within the circle of this world and not with an eternal horizon. It actually, when people's prosperity increases, their world shrinks often to the goods of this world.
1: Mm, and their focus.
0: It does seem to me that Sheen is a prophetic voice just at the moment where the 1950s were, you know, everybody was trying to just be settled down and comfortable. Where there was a comfort, that's it. There was a comfort that was being born after the war that was actually spiritually dangerous.
1: Yeah, we've made it. We've got it. Yeah, we believe in God. We give our charity. But, you know, this holiness thing, we're good people, like you said.
0: Yeah, we're good enough.
1: In the 1950s, though, enough people, and he appealed to people across the spectrum, and there was a greater culture. You know, we had 75, 80% Sunday Mass participation rates, for example. But there are many people he appealed to. It'd be more difficult. That's why for somebody like Asheen in today's, now he could have, because he's such a great orator, have a good following on the internet, but he would not have the scope because, wait a minute, you're reminding me of sin, death, and the devil. And when you talk about those things, that means I got to change. And I don't like you making me, they see celibate priests, they don't like it because that's not natural. Yeah, well, it's not simply natural. It takes human virtue, but it's supernatural. Yeah. It points to God. It points to that this is not the end all and the be all, as you say. And that those are reminders that are unsettling. They don't like it. And even if they may not like, you know, quote unquote, I don't serve the devil. I'm not some Satanist. Yeah. You end up serving him by your rejection of Christ, by your rejection of holiness. And so in your lukewarmness, you make yourself vulnerable.
0: Tom Nash is our guest, and we're talking to Fulton Sheen, but and everybody's talking Fulton Sheen this month, and they should. It's wonderful to all the things that are being said, all the ways that he is being celebrated and remembered. But what about Fulton Sheen and the demonic? He was actually a good deal of his energy was devoted to trying to help people see through the deceptions of the demonic. We'll get to that more about those deceptions right after this on Catholic Answers Live.
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0: Welcome back, Catholic Answers Live. Fulton Sheen, the great Fulton Sheen. Really, everybody who works as a Catholic in broadcasting, I think, is a small fry compared to Sheen, and we all know it. Everybody is, and everybody knows it. Think of the greatest Catholic media personalities of our time. I don't mean just people who are Catholic and also media, but people who are sharing the Catholic faith through media. You think of the great Father Mike Schmitz or Bishop Robert Barron, and if you ask either of those guys, where do you fit, compared to Sheen? And they'd say small potatoes, and that's not an insult to them. These are great men doing great work. But Sheen is a towering, towering figure. And so we're remembering Fulton Sheen. But we thought we'd focus a little bit on his attention to the demonic. And he did his holy hour every day and mass every day. And he recommended that all priests do that. And I think that he saw himself as in need of the Savior to save him every day, not to get around to it when he had free time, but every day he needed the Savior to save him from the temptations and the ugliness that the demons invite us to. So I'm going to ask you this, Tom, because this is 1950s, TV, all of that. It's like in the modern world, somehow we think we're beyond what somehow we have convinced ourselves that all these things that afflicted humanity forever, because we have TVs and telephones and internal combustion engines and computers, that doesn't affect us anymore. But Sheen was not embarrassed of discussing the devil as a person or the demonic as a reality. So why do you think modern people are embarrassed about this kind of thing? And what are we doing when we say, oh, the devil is a symbol, or that's an image of our dark side or social conditions, or something like that? Sheen didn't treat it that way. Sheen treated the devil and the demonic as real, living, personal opponents. Why should we think of it the way Sheen does and not the way the modern world does?
1: Well, because that's reality. You mentioned exorcists. The demons are real. They are fallen angels, and they are fallen because they said, Satan, non servium. I will not serve. I will not be childlike. I will not trust you, God. That is always the call. And if we recognize the devil for he is, as opposed to trying to dismiss him and saying, we're going to solve the world through politics, through social work. I hear these things on the TV or the radio says, you might think that child abuse is a bad parenting problem, but actually, we do all these things, big government, school programs, paid leave, all these other stuff. You still got the basic problem that you got virtue, and if a child's being abused, that has something to do with the parents and how a child is brought into this world. You know what I'm saying? That they look for the government to be our savior, and not to say that the state might not have its place, although it should be subsidiary and should support the family. Sheen would always point out, not government, not politics, not utopia.
0: But we do look to systems and theories and ideas and not to persons in the modern world. We don't want to say, these demonic persons hate me and my family and my world, and I need a person to help me with that, and that person is Jesus.
1: Exactly. Sheen was never focused on the demonic per se. It was always in response or in relationship to Christ. That Christ is the answer. And if we recognize, people say, oh, poo-poo the devil, or I don't want to have the St. Michael's prayer after Mass. We may get to that more. But people say, oh, we don't need that St. Michael's prayer. We just had, I remember somebody talking about that. We've just talked about going to proclaim to go serve the world. Now we're going to go at war. Well, no, we're not going at war with the world when we say the St. Michael prayer. We're opposing the devil on behalf of the world and recognizing that there is a battle whether we like it or not, and that if we want to reform the world in any good sense, it starts with us internally. It starts with us with the family. That is the basic building block of society. And people will poo-poo the devil, so it's not real, because in recognizing the reality of the devil, they have to realize, oh my gosh, there is a heaven, there is a hell, and then there is a Christ, and Christ has conquered the devil, and I must respond to Christ. So I reject the devil so I don't have to take Christ seriously as much and to take the cross, and I'm just a good person. And instead of realizing, no, there is a spiritual battle, Christ has died for our sins, we need to accept him as our Savior. He's given us the sacraments as our salvific weapons, spiritual weapons, 2 Corinthians chapter 10, verses 3 and 4. We have weapons that are not of this world. Those are the sacraments, because all the sacraments come from the cross. Because without, you know, you think about baptism. Baptism has no impact, Cy, without the cross. Confirmation has no power if Jesus doesn't die and rise from the dead and the Holy Spirit doesn't get sent as a result. There is no priesthood because there's no offering to offer. There is no power of confession because even though Jesus says, you know, the power to forgive sins, John 20, it has no power because he hasn't died and risen from the dead. Of course, the Eucharist is the blessed sacrament because it represents it. So if you reject the devil, you poo-poo the devil, then you don't take Jesus seriously. But when we take Jesus seriously, and we realize what the cross has done, then we embrace our cross, not out of some kind of masochism, like we're rejoicing in, you know, some kind of hurting ourselves. But no, we see the redemptive suffering, because by embracing our cross, you unite ourselves with Jesus, and we grow in holiness. Again, we have the peace which the world cannot give. That's where you get Maximilian Kolbe in the death camp, having a peace and leading people in prayer, or Saint Damien of Molokai on the island of Molokai. And boy, I wish, to take a modern metaphor, I wish I could be voted off the island. No, he stays there and transforms that place. Or a favorite of mine, Venerable Cardinal Van Thuan in Vietnam, you know, 9 years in solitary confinement. Power positive thinking is going to get you only so far there. They ultimately have to exile him precisely because he had Christ, precisely because he turned to Christ in the most difficult circumstances. And what they ultimately get him out of prison, but they exile him to Rome because he was such a hero to the people. They wanted him out of sight, out of mind.
0: Yeah. So that the it's interesting to me that you connect. You're very forceful and insistent in connecting the sacraments to the cross in this battle against the powers and principalities of deception and lie and all that. I already mentioned his holy hour, but give me an idea of where Sheen put. In all of that, the idea of Eucharistic adoration, for example, or a holy hour, or going to Mass or confession, he was. I'm going to be as brilliant as he is, for as otherworldly, holy, and talented as he is, he's really a basic meat and potatoes Catholic.
1: Exactly, and he's humble, Cy. For all of his God-given talents, for all of his exalted thing, you say, hey, people are. You know, relative to Bishop Barron and Father Mike Schmitz, they would, hey, Sheen's way above us. Sheen is because Sheen was childlike to God. There was holy, the discipline. He didn't say, oh, wow, look at me. No. I don't need this. And of course, he would have fallen if he had. But the thing is with regard to what he points to, it's basically, you know, he realizes the devil didn't get Jesus to shun the cross. Oh, he goes forth, he dies and rises. So now Jesus has objectively redeemed us. But now the devil turns to us and says, don't take those things. You don't need those things. You don't need the holiness. And you don't need the Mass. But again, the devil tells truth through his unvarnished hatred. He can't help himself. It's like that old Four Tops song turned upside down. I hate you and everyone else instead of I love you and no one else from Sugar Pie Honey Bunch. But seriously, he hates, and that's why the devil teaches truth in spite of himself. That's why the most blasphemous act of the devil is the black mass. They don't look for ordinary grape juice, right? They look for the real thing. And as Sheen says, hey, belief in the church among Catholics, not always there. But the devil believes. He believes in Christ. He believes in the Eucharist. That's why you need a consecrated host, not just a mere bread and wine. They look for it. They consume it in a blasphemous way. Also, he doesn't want adoration because that is our way we draw near to our Lord Jesus Christ. That in the new covenant, he's torn the curtain down. Before it was only the high priest once a year on the Day of Atonement, Leviticus 16. Now we can all draw near. You don't have to even be Catholic, state of grace to draw near. I'm telling you, one of the greatest things for spiritual and mental health, spend time before the Blessed Sacrament. And this is what he does. And so by his humility and his childlikeness, he points to us and says, you want to know my greatness? It's because of Jesus Christ. Imitate me. And I would not have been all of his you know, hard work and his brilliance. I could not do what I did and be as effective and as compelling And as, you know, a witness, a credible witness, if I did not, all of that comes from an authenticity of his discipleship.
0: I just want to get to one other thing before we have to go to the break. I'll give you about a minute on this one before we go to the break. But another way, the 1950s, you know, the UN is, there's this, the global village, all this idea that the world is getting closer together. And Sheen said this. He said that the cross is the greatest basis of unity in the world. What does that mean?
1: Well, as Jesus says, he prays in John 17, verses 20 to 23, Father, I pray that they may be one as you and I are one, that the world will know that you sent me. And of course, why? So that as a witness to the world, and the world to fulfill the Great Commission, make disciples of all nations, Matthew 28, 18 to 20. That is the whole thing. It's the greatest united because it is through the cross that we are redeemed and we have the opportunity to become one. Of course, it unites his enemies against. That's why I say the Catholic Church is strangest of bedfellows. And we could talk about it perhaps another time. But you look at all those things, the communists, Planned Parenthood, the Nazis, people who might not have things in common, Bob Jones University, although they've gotten a little softer, but the historically anti-Catholic Church is the tool of Satan. And a rather eclectic group, the ACLU, oppose the Catholic Church. You see this eclectic group come against the church.
0: Yeah.
1: And it is a backhanded compliment of the authenticity of the church because it makes the strangest of bedfellows in terms of the opponent. But in bringing, it unites because this is how Jesus has redeemed the world. And that's why the church is universal. That's how he redeems us and the sacraments and making disciples of all nations.
0: Fulton Sheen, our topic this hour. But specifically, what did Fulton Sheen have to teach us about the demonic and about the devil, who he treated as the devil as a person, the demons as people who were opposed to Christ? What did he prescribe to fight that opposition? We'll get to that right after this on Catholic Answers Live.
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3: This is Dale Alquist. When G.K. Chesterton was asked why he became Catholic, he said, "To get rid of my sins. Only the Catholic Church can do that." He said that when a man steps out of the confessional, he's 5 minutes old, and his whole life has just started over again. When we confess our sins, our souls are wiped clean. We get to start all over again.
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5: Some great people have shown respect for God. Can I read you a little quotation from Albert Einstein, who many times showed a great respect for religion and was one of the great admirers of Pope Pius XII for his stand against the Holocaust during the Second World War. Einstein wrote, "The fairest thing we can experience is the mysterious, is the fundamental emotion that stands at the cradle of all true art and science, a knowledge of the existence of something we can't penetrate, of the manifestations of the profoundest reason and the most radiant beauty, which are only accessible to our minds in their most elementary form. It is this knowledge and this emotion that constitute the truly religious attitude." Oh my, so beautifully said.

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0: Welcome back. Catholic Answers Live. Fulton Sheen, the great, you could call him a television evangelist. He's an archbishop. He loved the missions. He loved the Catholic missions and devoted himself to using all that, what would we call it? Not notoriety, but fame, really, his fame.
1: Legitimate, holy celebrity.
0: Yeah, in order to promote the missions. His time in the 1950s and 60s, those are his biggest years. Tremendous poverty and suffering, and also a growing ability to see it, you know, because people were being brought together by film and television and news reporting and all of that. And Sheen didn't turn away from it. He did his very best to help the missions to flourish for the good of souls and for the good of bodies as well, you know, the hospitals and all that stuff that came. An extraordinary life. We're talking about one aspect, and everybody's talking about Fulton Sheen right now, but we wanted to get into one aspect with Tom Nash about Fulton Sheen, and that was his warnings about the demonic, and not in a he was not a clickbait type of guy. It was not in that kind of way. It was I feel like, Tom, and maybe you could say something about this, but I feel like what Sheen was doing really when he spoke about the devil and opposition to the devil was reminding Christians not to move on from their own faith. He wasn't like trying to get something started, but there is a very modern temptation of Christians to think, well, we're past all of that. We've moved past that. We have scientific explanations. We have psychological explanations. We don't need all of that old superstition. And Sheen was like, it's not superstition. Like, this is real stuff and you need to deal with it.
1: Yes, he was very good in that regard. And he reminded people that this is real and don't get distracted by the temporal.
0: Mm-hmm.
1: And don't think, you know, because psychologically he talked about how a psychiatrist, Rollo May, would point out that the demonic gets manifested in nudity, in a couple other things that he talked about, that these are, you know, schizophrenia was another thing where this, you know, Diablo, that oftentimes people, now there could be various mental issues, but these things, we see manifestations in that world, in the psychological, that these would be manifest. And when people sometimes have struggles, oftentimes sin leads to mental illness. And Sheen was aware of that. So anyway, he would always point out that for himself, going back to Christ, that the answer is living a holy life, because people could get lukewarm. People could think, oh no, it's not a big deal. But Sheen was committed to his spiritual discipline, and that's why he did the holy hour day in and day out. He even joked about how one time he fell asleep and he said, hey, does this count? Because he would make sure to do it wherever he go. And one time he would not sleep.
0: So he asked God if it counted?
1: Yes, he says, his angel says, well, the apostles, James, Peter, James, John, they fell asleep on the first holy hour, and it gets basically reference to Gethsemane. So we'll take it. So, I mean, he made the effort. In other words, never, never, never forsake it. God is merciful. God is there. But seek the Lord first, because otherwise we can get lukewarm. And as he said, it's not just by doing something bad, but by omission.
0: Okay, now you're onto something that I wanted to ask you about. So I'm going to ask it the way, before you go too far, I want to ask it the way I thought it out to ask you. And he did not think that it was by doing evil that you went to hell, or that you went to...
1: Simply, necessarily.
0: Yeah. That wasn't the exclusive road to separation from God. But he thought that spiritual complacency was a serious thing. He took it quite seriously as... If you're a Catholic and you're neglecting the sacraments, you're not going to confession, and maybe you're going to Mass or you're not going to Mass, but you're not taking it seriously. You're neglecting your prayer, and you're not resisting the devil, then you're giving the devil room to operate, and you might even be on his team.
1: Yes, it says in the book of Revelation where God is speaking to the seven churches, and one of them is Laodicea. And they say, I will vomit you out of your mouth, out of my mouth, because you are neither hot nor cold. And it's like, you know, variation on the rich fool. I'm okay. I'm doing things. You basically have rejected the cross to one extent or another because of the demands of the cross. You might believe in God, but you do it, it's Christianity on your terms. And in the process, you gradually become more lukewarm and drift away, and thus more vulnerable to you inoculate yourself in some ways, maybe from the real faith. And there's a comfortable Catholicism, a comfortable Christianity, and in the process, you have drifted potentially far away, and you could be not going to Mass or going to Mass in a state of mortal sin and receiving communion, so you drink a judgment upon yourself. So by neglecting the spiritual discipline that Sheen would recommend, including regular Mass, of course, every Sunday for sure, but daily prayer, and particularly for priests, a continuous holy hour. But I think this is another reason why I think open wide the doors to Christ, as St. John Paul II manifests that. Please, Lord, may we have that much more available, adoration without exposition. Yeah. Open nigh the doors to parish so people can draw near. It's a much more powerful experience.
0: Pope Francis, too, said
1: It's a much more powerful experience. Now, he spoke about open wide the doors to Christ in general, John Paul II said, but what a great opportunity to do that with regard to adoration without exposition, because exposition can take more time. You need a priest, a deacon, typically, except for extraordinary circumstances. But I was saying that in this case, that let people draw near. When people make an intentional decision to pray before our Lord, the Blessed Sacrament, he's there, whether exposed or not. It's a powerful experience. That is a great way to grow in holiness, stay in holiness. He said he never knew a priest who was committed to the holy hour who ever left the priesthood, Sheen would say. He talked about how this was the reason he had such a powerful ministry. And so with that, we need to be committed, and we need to recognize the spiritual discipline that we are, and that the cross is always the answer. Christ is the answer. We give it. He gives us the sacraments. We stay holy because, you know, ultimately our goal is not simply prosperity here on earth, but ultimately paradise in heaven.
0: Do you know, I think there's a lot of people in today's world who have no idea what we're talking about when we say holy hour. So what is it?
1: Holy hour is where you go. And Sheen's, most of his holy hours, this is where you spend an hour in a Catholic chapel, in a Catholic church, in proximate location to the Blessed Sacrament. That is the fruit of the Mass. The sacrifice of the Mass, we consecrate the Holy Eucharist. That is the offering anew of the one sacrifice of Christ. Sacramentally represented, because Christ culminated his one sacrifice in everlasting glory, as I've written about. When he dies, rises, ascends into heaven, and heaven and earth become one at Mass, because what is going on in heaven is because Jesus says, do this in remembrance of me, becomes present on the altar. As a result of that consecration, we reserve the Blessed Sacrament in the tabernacle. So the Eucharist is a sacrifice, but it is also the fruit there is the sacrament thereafter that we can adore, because Christ is there, body, blood. He is present, body, blood, soul, and divinity, under the appearances of bread and wine, in the whole Eucharist. And so when we make a holy hour, we deliberately are going to that church, that chapel, and again, not be exposed in the monstrance where you see the host. Our Lord is present in the tabernacle, doesn't have to be exposed. And so when we do that, when we take that opportunity, when Matthew 27:51 tore the curtain so that we could draw near closer to him for communion, that has remarkable impact. Sheen knew that. He looks at God has said this. Can you not spend an hour with me? As he told Peter, James, and John in Gethsemane, and they fell asleep. Sheen says, take that opportunity. And it's a reminder that drawing close to Christ, the cross, uniting ourselves with him will have tremendous power, tremendous effects in our lives, because ultimately happiness is an internal thing. We talk about the internal life, the interior life side, because you can have all the possessions in the world and not be happy. There are many people. Doug Keck tells me he worked out for a big cable company in New York. He said, I saw some of the most powerful people in the world. Doug Keck, recently retired VP of EW10. President and VP under Michael Warsaw, the CEO and chairman. And he said, I saw this and they were not happy. That everything they got, what everything was desiring, people, whatever, and it was emptiness.
0: What about people who can't make the holy hour? What would Fulton Sheen say to them? Well, like, there are people who's, they got kids, they're running around.
1: Exactly. He would say 15 minutes, 15 minutes a day in prayer, and husbands, give your wives time so they can pray, and vice versa. If you got kids with families, also make a holy hour with the kids. Go there, right? And that's a beautiful thing. Do it as a family. Get the kids in the habit as early as little kids. Jesus says, Matthew 18:1-4, I have given you the kingdom. The kingdom is for children. Do not prevent them from coming to me, because it is for the childlike. The kingdom of God is for children, so we should not impede them from coming. That's why we have infant baptism. You and I are cradle Catholics. We can talk about the efficacy, the power of baptism from our infancy. That just shows how Christ, in the old covenant, was circumcision, a mere circumcision of the flesh. In the new covenant, it's a circumcision of the heart, received through the great blessing. And again, beginning, it shows God's love from us from the beginning of our lives. That's why we have infant baptism. And so, pray at home if that's what you have to do on a daily basis, but make that holy hour, or spend some time, 15, 20 minutes if you can make it. And that's why I'm so grateful that we have the Blessed Sacrament reserved here.
0: When we come back, we'll talk about what Fulton Sheen might make of our world today. He died in the early 1980s or late
1: 1979. December.
0: So he lived through the bulk years of the sexual revolution. He saw the post-war prosperity. He saw the beginnings of the breakdown of the family. He saw so much of it, but what would he make 50 years later of where we are? I'll ask Tom Nash about that when we come back. We're talking Fulton Sheen, but from the perspective of his willingness to say, you got to fight against the devil. You got to fight against the demonic. We'll get back to more of that right after this on Catholic Answers Live.
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0: 50s, and it still everybody in America knew his name in the 60s still. If you said Fulton Sheen, you know, virtually anybody knew who you were talking about. But he began to speak in the 60s, if I recall, about a cultural crisis. This period that we often identify as the sexual revolution, did he connect that with the demonic and with how did he see this cultural crisis that we had entered into?
1: Yes, he did see various things. He, you know, and mentioned the one thing earlier about that looking for the political, looking for the worldly to solve our problems, you know, forget about sin, look at the economic again.
0: Yeah.
1: The big state will take care of you. Communism was a big thing at the time. Of course, it manifests in other ways. You mentioned the sexual revolution. He talked about, I mentioned earlier, just to elaborate with Rollo May, the psychiatrist, three manifestations of the diabolic in the psychiatric world, and we see it in the world, nudity. And nudity per se is not the problem, but nudity in the sense that destroying real love, that the objectification of the human person, you know, pornography, illicit sexual activity apart from marriage, you know, fornication, homosexuality, contraception. Contrary to what people said, he was against contraception. He wrote about it in his books. He also wrote about it in his Das and newspaper in Rochester when the great encyclical of Paul VI came out. He also talked about the manifestation of violence, right? And we see this, we see increasingly in our world and even in our own country this division and turning to violence as a means of resolving problems, as a means of if you deny the truth and you will fight against the truth, you'll try to it when we become unhinged, might makes right. As opposed to if we're holiness and we turn to God. It is Christ, we mentioned before the break, about unites. He unites us in love and charity, not in violence. Yes, there's the possibility of just defense war in if someone is doing an unjust attack. But violence is a manifestation in hate, and we see this in various ways. Only Christ can solve the problems with Ukraine and Russia, the problems between Muslims and Jews and others, Christians in the Middle East. And then, you know, the whole schizophrenic mind was another one. This the devil divides, we see it in schizophrenia. And people sometimes, there could be purely biological, but sometimes people end up in trouble, mental illness, precisely because of the manifestation and the failure to repent of their sins. He used to talk about when some person was having increasing difficulties, and it was because they had had stolen and they hadn't reconciled with it. And they finally came to terms with it, and they were able to live a more productive life. So those are some of the things of manifestation. But I think you would point out in this world that we're increasingly seeing that we've forgotten God, or that we are trying to resolve the temporal or looking for temporal solutions instead of saying we need to start with Christ. And even though, yes, we talk about so-called separation of church and state, the state should be ordered towards protecting families, protecting rights. This whole thing with regard to our country and First Amendment and the spread of pornography and these various websites where people make money off themselves, it is a wicked time.
0: Yeah, it's we don't like to say things are wicked, but it is a time of wickedness.
1: There's we call wickedness. Good evil. As I once said to a young man, hypocrisy, you're right, is bad, but something worse than that is calling evil good.
0: Yeah.
1: And that's what the devil does. And that the devil, as you know, we mentioned the demonic, we've been talking about the demonic, the devil cannot, though being an angel of light, 2 Corinthians chapter 11, verse 14, he cannot do genuine good. And so when he appears as an angel of light, you mentioned, we've talked about St. Teresa, who she thought she had some of Teresa of Avila, the great doctor of the church, saw that this appearance of Christ, but she was uneasy, and then she didn't see the wounds. The devil, Sheen talks about that in his writings, and there's a great book about on the demonic by Father Dave Tomasicki, Emmaus Rhodes, our friend Scott Hahn there, that great compilation of it. And I've just been a fan of Sheen for many years, reading different things, listening to different things, but that's a great compilation on the demonic by Father David Tomasicki. But

0: he talked, there's the one recollection there about how Sheen says that there was the old legend or story that devil appears as Christ to a saint, and saint says, where are your wounds? Right? he can't do that because he is not God. And that is another case where Padre Pio saw somebody, he thought he was a confessor. Hey, I'm your confessor. I'll hear your confession. And he says, say praise Jesus. He doesn't. He refuses and he vanishes. So the devil will resist, as St. James says, resist the devil and he will flee. We have the antidote. We do live in one sense, a secular society, but the antidote is to look to human virtue, not by itself because it can't be sustained, but by looking to Christ. And that's why the church must preach Christ and him crucified, as St. Paul says,
1: yeah.
0: 1 Corinthians 1, 1 Corinthians chapter 2 as well. I preach Christ and him crucified, because that is how he redeemed the world. He invites us to grow in holiness, to become one with him. It is only through Christ that we can have salvation. He does it through his church. And if we're going to be a credible witness to the world and truly renew the world unto its purpose, which is ultimately heaven, it's got to start with Christ. It's got to start with the cross. It's got to start with holiness. It's got to start with the family and sustaining the family, not letting the state substitute for the family.
1: Well,
0: he would warn about that big time.
1: So I think he would see certainly the spread of wickedness as a symptom of having let go of God. And but there's another thing that he spent most of his time on television teaching, and it wasn't preaching, it was teaching. He seemed to want to engage a culture that was letting go of reason with reasons. He wanted to give reasons. Connect that with his struggle against the devils, his struggle against the demons. It seems to me that the surrender of reason is one of the things that he saw happening all around him, that people were not just being wicked, but they were being unreasonable. They wouldn't listen to reason anymore.
0: Well, I think, you know, we talk about what Christ, you know, the truth has set you free. Is it real? Is it reasonable? We see it again in the lives of the saints. The church would not exist for 2,000 years as a mere human institution, not only because of external attacks beginning with the Roman Empire, but indeed, sadly, scandals from within, such as the recent clerical abuse scandal, sexual abuse scandal. It is reasonable to live the faith. The lives of the saints, the sustenance, the church, the great Catholic families, the great, for many years, we've seen in cities with great Catholic enclaves in Philadelphia, New York City, in Boston, in Detroit, in Chicago, in Los Angeles. Those were great neighborhoods. I remember Sheen used to talk about, you can't leave your bike out overnight or, you know, unlocked because it might get stolen. And this was in the early 70s. He said that. I remember, he wrote this. Well, that happened. My brother borrowed my bike on a paper out and outside the paper station. Somebody took the bike. I mean, that was this thing. We lost a sense of right and wrong,
1: yeah,
0: out of accountability. But if there's any question about whether the faith is reasonable, we look at the lives of the saints, and though including those who took vows of poverty, chastity, obedience, they said, no, thank you, world. I go to Christ. And we see that Christ sustains us unto great hope and joy. And so we see the reasonableness of the faith, and they do it by taking the spiritual weapons the church offers, by embracing their cross, by being committed to a good sacramental life, confession, Eucharist, Holy Hour, and also, again, the demonic. We see it manifested. Who are the two of the most persecuted priests in the last 200 years? St. John Vianney, St. Padre Pio, renowned confessors.
1: Yeah, confession.
0: And the devil, look at what the devil hates. You will see truth.
1: Yeah. I get the feeling, by the way, I didn't mention this, but you wrote a piece for Catholic.com.
0: Yes, mentioned that. Yes, Catholic.com on this.
1: On
0: Sheen, the cross, you know, what he hates, the cross, Christ, the cross, the Eucharist.
1: Uh-huh. Those, what, who hates?
0: The devil.
1: Oh, I thought you said
0: No. The devil, the cross, the cruise, and cross, Christ, the cross, and the crucifix is what the devil hates, and that's the
1: so
0: tagline, but the Sheen is on the, that's what the Sheen points to the devil.
1: But like, you know the date of Sheen's death. You know the date that he met Pope John Paul. I get the feeling are you hiding this? I think you're a big fan of Fulton Sheen.
0: I do. He's, I mean, and

0: here we are, we're apologists. He was an apologist. He was a media figure. We are on a smaller level media figure. So yeah, he's a great role model for me. And I love him. Like says Thomas More, another, my patron saint. I look to these men who lived and witnessed in some ways that I feel called to, and I ask God to help me emulate them. And I take a word from them, say, hey, they weren't big on their britches or whatever. They took themselves not so seriously. They looked to Christ, and all the talent they had, they knew that to do it and to live it right and to live it fruitfully and credibly, they had to be childlike and therefore embrace their own cross, receive the sacraments on a regular basis, take advantage of holy hours.
1: Well, the cross is humbling. And that, I think that's one of the reasons we
0: reject
1: it. And
0: he will exalt us, brother. Yeah, if we humble ourselves, he will exalt us. And it, yes, it does take humility, but it's worth the price.
1: Fulton Sheen, venerable Fulton Sheen, soon to be blessed Fulton Sheen, and we'll continue to pray for his canonization. The man himself, a gift, and his beatification, a gift to the church, as I said, here in the U.S. and around the world. Fulton Sheen, pray for us, and thank you, Jesus, for such a wonderful servant and a man so insightful about what was really going on. And thank you, Tom Nash.
0: Amen. Thank you.
1: God bless everyone. Jesus first and then you. That's okay with you, right?
0: That works for me.
1: Okay. All right. We'll see you next time right here. God willing. The Catholic Answers Live.
2: 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Saint Vincent de Paul was raised by a poor farming family in 16th century France. After being ordained a priest at an early age, he was seized by pirates who sold him into slavery. That experience changed him and led him to dedicate his life to serving the poor. He founded the Congregation of the Mission, whose priests preached parish missions and educated the clergy. He also co-founded the Daughters of Charity, a women's community devoted to serving the poor and most vulnerable. In addition, he organized relief efforts during wartime and disasters, inspiring the founding of countless service ministries. Vincent de Paul died in 1660. Canonized in 1737, his enduring legacy lives on through the many charitable organizations that continue his mission today. May the life of Saint Vincent de Paul inspire you to grow closer to Christ today. Saint Vincent, pray for us. To sign up for the Daily Saint emails, please visit ewtn.com/dailysaint.
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5: Prayer doesn't have to be anything rigid or formal. Of course, we have countless ones we can turn to when words don't come to mind. So rote prayers are fantastic, but I also like to pray by listening to praise music, reading the Psalms, and just listening to God's voice. Keep in mind that prayer is a two-way endeavor. Sometimes we think it's just us talking and God listening. If that's what your prayer life has mainly consisted of, try getting used to listening to God speak to you. You'll hear beautiful and amazing things.
6: This is Father Robert Spitzer. In the name of the Father, and of the Son, and of the Holy Spirit. Amen. Heavenly Father, we ask you to put an end to abortion in our country and our culture. We ask that you fill with efficacy all of the various ways in which we're working toward that. Our educational initiatives, our evangelization initiatives, even where we have to do public confrontation, bring it all to fruition in your will so that eventually people will see the intrinsic dignity that is behind every single unique human life so that we will never, ever again take up this mystery and kill it with abandon and wantonness. Please, Lord, bring an end to it all. And bring all of our work to fruition in your will. We ask all of these things through Jesus our Lord. Amen.

0: In the name of the Father, and of the Son, and of the Holy Spirit. Amen.
1: In 1 hour, Father Mike Schmitz brings you the Bible and Catechism in a year. Right now, it's time to pray the Rosary with Mother Angelica on EWTN Catholic Radio for the Philippines.
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0: The Glorious Mysteries of the Holy Rosary with Mother Angelica and the nuns of Our Lady of the Angels Monastery.
1: In the name of the Father, and of the Son, and of the Holy Spirit.
2: Amen.
1: I believe in God, the Father Almighty, Creator of heaven and earth, and in Jesus Christ, His only Son, our Lord, who was conceived by the Holy Spirit, born of the Virgin Mary, suffered under Pontius Pilate, was crucified, died, and was buried. He descended into hell. The third day He rose again from the dead. He ascended into heaven and sits at the right hand of God, the Father Almighty, from whence He shall come to judge the living and the dead.

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0: Hail Mary, full of grace, the Lord is with thee. Blessed art thou among women, and blessed is the fruit of thy womb, Jesus.
1: Holy Mary, Mother of God, pray for us sinners now and at the hour of our death. Amen.
0: Hail Mary, full of grace, the Lord is with thee. Blessed art thou among women, and blessed is the fruit of thy womb, Jesus.
1: Holy Mary, Mother of God, pray for us sinners now and at the hour of our death. Amen.
0: Hail Mary, full of grace, the Lord is with thee. Blessed art thou amongst women, and blessed is the fruit of thy womb, Jesus.
1: Holy Mary, Mother of God, pray for us sinners now and at the hour of our death. Amen.
0: Glory be to the Father, and to the Son, and to the Holy Spirit.
1: As it was in the beginning, is now, and ever shall be, world without end. Amen.
0: The first glorious mystery, the resurrection.
2: All the trials, sufferings, heartaches, and disappointments will seem as nothing compared to the glory your sufferings merited for us. They shall all seem like a dream, and the vision of your face will fill our souls with exquisite joy.
0: Our Father, who art in heaven, hallowed be thy name. Thy kingdom come, thy will be done, on earth as it is in heaven.
1: Give us this day our daily bread, and forgive us our trespasses, as we forgive those who trespass against us. And lead us not into temptation, but deliver us from evil. Amen.
0: Hail Mary, full of grace, the Lord is with thee. Blessed art thou among women, and blessed is the fruit of thy womb, Jesus.
1: Holy Mary, Mother of God, pray for us sinners now and at the hour of our death. Amen.
0: Hail Mary, full of grace, the Lord is with thee. Blessed art thou amongst women, and blessed is the fruit of thy womb, Jesus.
1: Holy Mary, Mother of God, pray for us sinners now and at the hour of our death.
0: Hail Mary, full of grace, the Lord is with thee. Blessed art thou amongst women, and blessed is the fruit of thy womb, Jesus.
1: Holy Mary, Mother of God, pray for us sinners now and at the hour of our death. Amen.
0: Hail Mary, full of grace, the Lord is with thee. Blessed art thou among women, and blessed is the fruit of thy womb, Jesus.
1: Holy Mary, Mother of God, pray for us sinners now and at the hour of our death. Amen.
0: Hail Mary, full of grace, the Lord is with thee. Blessed art thou among women, and blessed is the fruit of thy womb, Jesus.
1: Holy Mary, Mother of God, pray for us sinners now and at the hour of our death. Amen.
0: Hail Mary, full of grace, the Lord is with thee. Blessed art thou amongst the women, and blessed is the fruit of thy womb, Jesus.

0: the Lord is with thee. Blessed art thou amongst women, and blessed is the fruit of thy womb, Jesus.
1: Holy Mary, Mother of God, pray for us sinners now and at the hour of our death. Amen.
0: Glory be to the Father, and to the Son, and to the Holy Spirit.
1: As it was in the beginning, is now, and ever shall be, world without end. Amen.
0: O my Jesus,
1: forgive us our sins, save us from the fires of hell, and lead all souls to heaven, especially those who most need thy mercy.
0: The second glorious mystery, the Ascension.
2: Dear Jesus, we want to rise above the demands of our emotions and have the courage to live in spirit and truth. Grant us the faith that is always aware of the invisible reality, the hope that trusts in your promises, and the love that seeks not itself.
0: Our Father, who art in heaven, hallowed be thy name. Thy kingdom come, thy will be done, on earth as it is in heaven.
1: Give us this day our daily bread, and forgive us our trespasses, as we forgive those who trespass against us. And lead us not into temptation, but deliver us from evil. Amen.
0: Hail Mary, full of grace, the Lord is with thee. Blessed art thou among women, and blessed is the fruit of thy womb, Jesus.

0: Lord is with thee. Blessed art thou amongst women, and blessed is the fruit of thy womb, Jesus.
1: Holy Mary, Mother of God, pray for us sinners now and at the hour of our death. Amen.
0: Hail Mary, full of grace, the Lord is with thee. Blessed art thou among women, and blessed is the fruit of thy womb, Jesus.

0: of grace, the Lord is with thee. Blessed art thou amongst women, and blessed is the fruit of thy womb, Jesus.
1: Holy Mary, Mother of God, pray for us sinners, now and at the hour of our death. Amen.
0: Hail Mary, full of grace, the Lord is with thee. Blessed art thou among women, and blessed is the fruit of thy womb, Jesus.
1: Holy Mary, Mother of God, pray for us sinners now and at the hour of our death. Amen.
0: Hail Mary, full of grace, the Lord is with thee. Blessed art thou amongst women, and blessed is the fruit of thy womb, Jesus.

0: blessed is the fruit of thy womb, Jesus.
1: Holy Mary, Mother of God, pray for us sinners now and at the hour of our death. Amen.
0: Hail Mary, full of grace, the Lord is with thee. Blessed art thou amongst women, and blessed is the fruit of thy womb, Jesus.
1: Holy Mary, Mother of God, pray for us sinners now and at the hour of our death. Amen.
0: Hail Mary, full of grace, the Lord is with thee. Blessed art thou among women, and blessed is the fruit of thy womb, Jesus.
1: Holy Mary, Mother of God, pray for us sinners now and at the hour of our death. Amen.
0: Hail Mary, full of grace, the Lord is with thee. Blessed art thou among women, and blessed is the fruit of thy womb, Jesus.
1: Holy Mary, Mother of God, pray for us sinners, now and at the hour of our death. Amen.
0: Glory be to the Father, and to the Son, and to the Holy Spirit.
1: As it was in the beginning, is now, and ever shall be, world without end. Amen.
0: O my Jesus,
2: forgive us our sins, save us from the fires of hell, and lead all souls to heaven, especially those in most need of your mercy.
0: The third glorious mystery, the descent of the Holy Spirit.
3: Holy Spirit, give to us an increase of your gifts and the grace that assures your presence in our souls.
0: Our Father, who art in heaven, hallowed be thy name. Thy kingdom come, thy will be done on earth as it is in heaven.
1: Give us this day our daily bread, and forgive us our trespasses, as we forgive those who trespass against us. And lead us not into temptation, but deliver us from evil. Amen.
0: Hail Mary, full of grace, the Lord is with thee. Blessed art thou among women, and blessed is the fruit of thy womb, Jesus.
1: Holy Mary, Mother of God, pray for us sinners now and at the hour of our death. Amen.
0: Hail Mary, full of grace, the Lord is with thee. Blessed art thou amongst women, and blessed is the fruit of thy womb, Jesus.

0: Blessed art thou amongst women, and blessed is the fruit of thy womb, Jesus.
1: Holy Mary, Mother of God, pray for us sinners, now and at the hour of our death. Amen.
0: Hail Mary, full of grace, the Lord is with thee. Blessed art thou among women, and blessed is the fruit of thy womb, Jesus.
1: Holy Mary, Mother of God, pray for us sinners now and at the hour of our death. Amen.
0: Hail Mary, full of grace, the Lord is with thee. Blessed art thou among women, and blessed is the fruit of thy womb, Jesus.
1: Holy Mary,

0: Lord is with thee. Blessed art thou amongst the women, and blessed is the fruit of thy womb, Jesus.
1: Holy Mary, Mother of God, pray for us sinners now and at the hour of our death. Amen.
0: Hail Mary, full of grace, the Lord is with thee. Blessed art thou among women, and blessed is the fruit of thy womb, Jesus.

0: grace, the Lord is with thee. Blessed art thou amongst women, and blessed is the fruit of thy womb, Jesus.
1: Holy Mary, Mother of God, pray for us sinners now and at the hour of our death. Amen.
0: Hail Mary, full of grace, the Lord is with thee. Blessed art thou amongst women, and blessed is the fruit of thy womb, Jesus.

0: women, and blessed is the fruit of thy womb, Jesus.
1: Holy Mary, Mother of God, pray for us sinners now and at the hour of our death. Amen.
0: Glory be to the Father, and to the Son, and to the Holy Spirit.
1: As it was in the beginning, is now, and ever shall be, world without end. Amen.
0: O my Jesus,
1: forgive us our sins, save us from the fires of hell, and lead all souls to heaven, especially those who most need thy mercy.
0: The fourth glorious mystery, the Assumption.
2: Dear Mary, Queen and Mother, let your Assumption into heaven give us the assurance and courage to be Christians in word and deed. Let us rise above the things of this world, so that our thoughts may be with you in heaven.
0: Our Father, who art in heaven, hallowed be thy name, thy kingdom come, thy will be done on earth as it is in heaven.
1: Give us this day our daily bread, and forgive us our trespasses, as we forgive those who trespass against us. And lead us not into temptation, but deliver us from evil. Amen.
0: Hail Mary, full of grace, the Lord is with thee. Blessed art thou amongst the women, and blessed is the fruit of thy womb, Jesus. Hail Mary, full of grace, the Lord is with thee. Blessed art thou amongst women, and blessed is the fruit of thy womb, Jesus.
1: Holy Mary, Mother of God, pray for us sinners now and at the hour of our death. Amen.
0: Hail Mary, full of grace, the Lord is with thee. Blessed art thou amongst women, and blessed is the fruit of thy womb, Jesus.

0: amongst women, and blessed is the fruit of thy womb, Jesus. Hail Mary, full of grace, the Lord is with thee. Blessed art thou amongst women, and blessed is the fruit of thy womb, Jesus.
1: Holy Mary, Mother of God, pray for us sinners now and at the hour of our death. Amen.
0: Hail Mary, full of grace, the Lord is with thee. Blessed art thou amongst women, and blessed is the fruit of thy womb, Jesus.

0: of grace, the Lord is with thee. Blessed art thou amongst women, and blessed is the fruit of thy womb, Jesus.
1: Holy Mary, Mother of God, pray for us sinners, now and at the hour of our death. Amen.
0: Hail Mary, full of grace, the Lord is with thee. Blessed art thou amongst women, and blessed is the fruit of thy womb, Jesus.

0: Lord is with thee, blessed art thou amongst women, and blessed is the fruit of thy womb, Jesus.
1: Holy Mary, Mother of God, pray for us sinners now and at the hour of our death. Amen.
0: Hail Mary, full of grace, the Lord is with thee. Blessed art thou among women, and blessed is the fruit of thy womb, Jesus.
1: Holy Mary, Mother of God, pray for us sinners now and at the hour of our death. Amen.
0: Glory be to the Father, and to the Son, and to the Holy Spirit.
1: As it was in the beginning, is now, and ever shall be, world without end. Amen.
0: O my Jesus,

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1: Dear Mother, the justice of God was not satisfied with reuniting your body and soul. So your divine Son, King and Lord, deigned to crown you as Queen of heaven and earth.
0: Our Father, who art in heaven, hallowed be thy name, thy kingdom come, thy will be done on earth as it is in heaven.
2: Give us this day our daily bread, and forgive us our trespasses, as we forgive those who trespass against us. And lead us not into temptation, but deliver us from evil. Amen.
0: Hail Mary, full of grace, the Lord is with thee. Blessed art thou among women, and blessed is the fruit of thy womb, Jesus.
2: Holy Mary, Mother of God, pray for us sinners now and at the hour of our death. Amen.
0: Hail Mary, full of grace, the Lord is with thee. Blessed art thou among women, and blessed is the fruit of thy womb, Jesus.
2: Holy Mary, Mother of God, pray for us sinners now and at the hour of our death. Amen.
0: Hail Mary, full of grace, the Lord is with thee. Blessed art thou among women, and blessed is the fruit of thy womb, Jesus.
2: Holy Mary, Mother of God, pray for us
0: Hail Mary, full of grace, the Lord is with thee. Blessed art thou among women, and blessed is the fruit of thy womb, Jesus.
2: Holy Mary, Mother of God, pray for us sinners, now and at the hour of our death. Amen.
0: Hail Mary, full of grace, the Lord is with thee. Blessed art thou amongst women, and blessed is the fruit of thy womb, Jesus. Hail Mary, full of grace, the Lord is with thee. Blessed art thou amongst women, and blessed is the fruit of thy womb, Jesus.

0: of grace, the Lord is with thee. 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
1: Holy Mary, Mother of God, pray for us sinners, now and at the hour of our death. Amen.
0: Hail Mary, full of grace, the Lord is with thee. Blessed art thou among women, and blessed is the fruit of thy womb, Jesus.
1: Amen.

0: Jesus.
1: 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Amen.
0: Hail Mary, full of grace, the Lord is with thee.

0: Jesus.
1: Holy Mary, Mother of God, pray for us sinners now and at the hour of our death. Amen.
0: Glory be to the Father, and to the Son, and to the Holy Spirit.
1: As it was in the beginning, is now, and ever shall be, world without end. Amen.
0: O my Jesus,
1: forgive us our sins, save us from fires of hell, and lead all souls to heaven, especially those who most need thy mercy.
0: Hail, Holy Queen.
1: Mother.

0: Pray for us, Holy Mother of God. Let us pray. O God,
1: whose only begotten Son, by his life, death, and resurrection, has purchased for us the glories of eternal life, grant us, beseech thee, that meditating upon these mysteries of the most holy Virgin, of the blessed Virgin Mary, we may imitate what they contain, and obtain what they promise, through the same Christ our Lord. Amen.
0: May the divine assistance remain always with us.
1: And may the souls of the faithful departed, through the mercies of God, rest in peace. Amen.
0: In the name of the Father, and the Son, and the Holy Spirit.
1: Amen.
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0: Did you know that San Agustin Church in Manila is the oldest stone church in the Philippines? 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
1: Father John Ricardo.
2: When you and I come to Mass, we're accustomed to thinking of the beginning of the Mass, what we call the Liturgy of the Word, as a time when someone or someones, they kind of get up, they read from this book, which most of us have limited understanding of, about a people who we really don't grasp, with names that are very hard to pronounce, which we feel embarrassed about saying out loud, because you just know people are going, who's Shealtiel, for crying out loud, you know? When the Word of God is proclaimed at Mass, it's happening now. It's an event. The wondrous deeds that God has done in human history are being proclaimed in our midst now, and to that, you and I have to respond. And we do respond. We either respond with, so what? I don't care. This is irrelevant to my life. Or we respond by saying, yes, Lord, I believe this, and I want you to take over more and more of my life.
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2: Welcome to the Wisdom of Father Groeschel. Over the years, Father Benedict Groeschel has produced many wonderful teaching series for EWTN, and we're delighted to showcase a number of them for you. On today's show, an episode from the series, You and the God of Mercy. Here's Father Groeschel.
3: Hello, I'm Father Benedict Groeschel of the Franciscan Friars from the South Bronx in New York, and I'm here today with the sixth segment of our series, God's Mercy in Your Life. And today we're going to talk about something you may never have heard of before, never heard discussed, the mercy of God in the church. Now, I hear all the time complaints about the church. As a matter of fact, there's a number of people who write me letters as a result of these programs who are either devout members of the church but disappointed with what they receive from the church, or who think that the Catholic Church is going plumb to hell. Occasionally I get letters telling me it's too bad that such a nice old man is on his way to hell. And I'm here to talk about the mercy of God in the church. Father Kosicki, in his book, Now is the Time for Mercy, which I have been using on this program, gives us the following statistics, that there are about 5 billion people in the world, of whom 18 million are Jewish, 820 million are Muslim, and 1.5 billion are Christian, of whom about 900 million of those are Catholics, and the other more or less equally divided between Protestants and Eastern Orthodox Christians. Now, this means that about half the people in the world have a revelation of God's mercy, a direct revelation. That's the Christians, the Jews, and the Muslims. The Muslims have the first five books of the Bible, or the Torah. And all of these have the revelation of God's mercy explicitly in the first five books of the Jewish scriptures, or Old Testament, as we call it. However, I've traveled quite a bit in the foreign missions, and I find that, interestingly enough, among the people of the world who do not have the formal external divine revelation of at least the first five books, there are many who believe that God is merciful. In India, you have the city of Calcutta, named after the goddess Kali. And Kali is, strangely enough, both the goddess of war and death and the goddess of mercy. These people are looking for God's mercy. Somehow or other, in the human heart, there is a belief that the one who made the flowers and the sea and the sky and made us can be merciful to us. But it is revealed initially in the book of Genesis, and it is most sharply revealed in the Gospels and the New Testament, where the mercy of God comes and lives among us. Now, we have a question. Our Lord Jesus Christ knew very well that he was not going to live in this world forever. In fact, he knew very well that he was not going to live in this world for a very long time, that they were going to kill him. And so, to keep his message alive, to transmit the gifts of God himself that he brought to us, he left something behind him. A circle or band of disciples, some of whom are called apostles, witnesses who are sent. And disciples means those who follow the teaching. In the New Testament, we learn a number of things about this church and this little group of disciples, this ecclesia or congregation, and an immense amount of ink and occasionally some blood has been spilt in the history of the last 2,000 years over what that little band was meant to become. And each church, understandably, thinks that it is what that band was meant to be. Whether it's the Roman Catholic Church, which historically goes back to the establishment of the church at Antioch and Rome, whether it is the Orthodox Church, which broke from that church and maintains its own authenticity back into those apostolic roots, or whether it is one of the churches that comes from the Reformation that says, well, we'll start over again. Or it's some little church here in the United States that started within this century and calls itself the Church of Christ or the True Disciples of Christ or whatever it happens to be. Everyone is trying to do what they think is their level best to have what Jesus Christ intended to remain after him. Everybody is trying. And when you get into an argument sometimes, everybody is willing to stand up and say, and I've been in arguments with almost all of them, our church is it. I, not too long ago, gave a talk at a great Presbyterian seminary in Princeton, New Jersey. And one of the theologians there said with great gusto, he said, listen, we don't have to listen to these other churches. I was the representative there. We've got it. We have the answer that was given. I gave something at the Salvation Army camp to deacons, and we used the camp, and as they always are, the Salvationists were very, very friendly and kindly to us. But they let me know that they think that if Jesus came back, he'd join the Salvation Army. Now, or he'd take it over. Well, I would expect them to think that. They wouldn't have much courage of their conviction if they didn't. So, whether it's a church that has 25 people or a church that has almost a billion people, those who are in it should be in it because they think that this is what Jesus wanted them to be doing. Now, one of the problems is that the people in churches get messed up. They mess it up. And every once in a while I run into somebody who says, well, now, please, I belong to a perfect church. In our church, we all believe, we're all very fervent. If somebody doesn't believe in very fervent, out they go. We are, what St. Paul said, a church without spot or wrinkle or any such defect. We are the church of the saved. Well, I'm happy to say that frequently God in his merciful providence is watching over them because they no sooner get the words out of their mouth than somebody in their church is going to end up either in the newspaper or on television with some problem, his hand in the till, or caught behaving in unchristian and even immoral ways. And all I can say is, cheer up, it happens to us all. Now, the Catholic Church has been around since the time of the apostles. And if you ever wonder about that, get a list of the things that people in some other church have against the Catholic Church, and they'll go all the way back to the time of the apostles. They will list our sins from the time of the persecutions. They will say that we made the big mistake at the end of the persecutions or before the end of the persecutions, and they'll find something hideous or horrible way back there, depending on when they think their church started out as an improvement. And all I can say to all of them is, it's humbug. You get a church going today on the belief that the Holy Spirit assigned you today to go out and start a church, keep it going for 5 years, and you'll have somebody

going off the deep end. And don't say it can't happen, because it happened to our Lord Jesus Christ in less than 3 years. This most perfect of teachers, this most perfect of masters, this source of divine grace, this Messiah, this Son of God, who knew what was in the hearts of men, included among his first 12 and closest associates a man who would betray him terribly for 30 pieces of silver. So if your church is never going to have trouble, you're better than Jesus. A very dangerous place to be in. Very dangerous. Now, let me talk about my church, the Roman Catholic Church, which is really an improper name of our church. There are many people who live accepting the Pope as the chief shepherd of the church who do not belong to the Roman Catholic Church. They belong to the Eastern churches in union with Rome. Ukrainian, Ruthenian, Melkite, Maronite, Syrian, Syro-Melanchara. There are many churches that are under the jurisdiction of the Pope which are not Roman Catholic. So the word Roman Catholic refers to the Western, originally Latin-speaking division of this great church, which is properly called the Catholic Church. The word Catholic means universal, kata holos, from Greek, from all places it means. Now, anything you want to say about the Catholic Church is true. It's so old, so large, has so many people in it, has had so many people in it for so long, that anything you say about it is true. If you come up and say to me, you had some of the worst people in history in that church, I have to say yes. And if you come up and say to me, you had some of the best people in history in that church, I have to say yes. If you want to say that they did wonderful things, they did, and some of them did terrible things, and they did. It's a slice of the human race. It's so large, so universal, in so many different countries, that if you want to nail something on us, you can do it very easily. And when we have a scandal, we don't quit and start another church. It's very easy if you belong to some other denominations. You can quit. If there's a terrible scandal or somebody goes off to jail, you can quit and start a new church. Then you're not responsible for that, what that person did. But whether it's St. Francis or Torquemada, whether it's the angels of light or the beasts of the apocalypse, we've got them around. And right in that chosen band of Jesus Christ was a man who probably committed what anybody would have to call the worst sin that was ever committed. He betrayed Jesus Christ for 30 pieces of silver. When people come up and say, oh, did you see the terrible headlines? This priest was arrested for that, or this minister went to jail for that. I say, don't feel bad. It won't wipe us out. We survived Judas. We'll survive it all. Now, I'll be quite honest with you. If I had a church to choose to join, if there was nothing in the New Testament about what the church was supposed to be like, if Jesus just came and gave a beautiful message of peace and understanding and faith and hope, and that was all, and being kind and charitable, you know what I'd be? Now you're all going to faint, and maybe not all of you. I'd be a Quaker. I really would. The Quakers have no clergy. I could go get another job. I wouldn't have to work with priests and ministers all the time. No clergy. The Quakers have no set of doctrines. They don't even have pictures in the church, so you don't have to worry about bad art. There's a plain white wall. They're friendly, kindly, unargumentative people. I've occasionally been invited to speak at the Quaker Sunday School. Can't speak at the service because it's like a Pentecostal service. Each one waits for the Spirit to inspire them. And so, I think

No stumbling, stupid, inconsistent, and treacherous, unreliable apostles. That's the church I belong to. I believe that when Jesus died, he left in charge of that church a stumbling, bungling man. A man who is the only person in the gospel to ever say to Jesus that he was a sinner. The man who said to Jesus, "Depart from me, O Lord, for I am a sinful man." I don't want to go into the whole argument on the church, and I don't expect this program to convince anybody one way or the other. That's not my purpose. But my purpose is to see and to show that the mercy of God comes to us through the church. This is a New Testament. It's a standard revised version published basically under Protestant auspices. This book comes to you as a gift from the Holy Spirit delivered by the Catholic Church. The bishops of the Catholic Church, the councils of the Catholic Church, up until about the beginning of the 5th century, determined what books would make up the New Testament. They preserved them. They decided which ones went in and which ones went out. They did the same with the Jewish scriptures or the Old Testament and gave us the Alexandrian list of books, some of which are called by Protestants the Apocrypha. And this is a gift to you. I don't care what denomination you are in, whether you're an Anglican or a Jehovah's Witness, this is a gift to you from the Catholic Church. And its final promulgation was by the Bishop of Rome, Pope Damasus. The Catholic Church also passes on to you the sacrament of baptism. It is first of all administered by the apostles of the Catholic Church. It also gives to you a knowledge that the church should be universal, that it should exclude no one, and that it has a mandate to teach and to call all men and women to salvation. And it has a mandate to teach in the name of Jesus Christ, who said to the apostles, "Who listens to you, listens to me." And the Catholic Church has other gifts from Christ, some of those shared enthusiastically by the Eastern branch of the Church or the Orthodox Church, what we call the seven sacraments: baptism, confirmation, the Holy Eucharist, the forgiveness of sins, the anointing of the sick, and the holy orders, and the sacrament of matrimony. These come down from the very earliest teaching. I had a wonderful time teaching some evangelical Protestants, very fervent, recently, out in Honolulu. I was really impressed. And when I went there to Honolulu, it was a very interesting event because we spoke about what the early church believed about Jesus. And I asked them, it says that Jesus is God and man. Is he two people? They said, no, it's one person, all right? Is the person a God who simply lives inside of a human body? No. No, they said, that's not true. I said, you're right. I said, well, is he perhaps a human person that becomes godlike and is raised to divinity? They said, absolutely no. I said, well, we're trying to put all of this together. How can you have a God and a man in the same person? I said, is it possible that what he really is a person who lived out of all eternity, but who came and became a human being, took on humanity, but that the person himself was divine, the Son of God? And they said, yes, that's true. I said, well, do you know why you believe that? You believe that because of the Catholic Council of Nicaea and then the Council of Ephesus and Chalcedon, councils of bishops between 325 and 500, which determined what the church would interpret about Christ. And I said, do you realize, because you say that Jesus was a person, is a person who is divine with a human nature, that you have just said

0: that his mother was the mother of a divine person. They all went, oh, yes. I said, that's why we call Mary the mother of God. We don't think Mary is the mother of the Trinity. We don't think she's the mother of the Heavenly Father. We don't think that she brought Christ out of all eternity as eternal Logos, the only begotten Son of God. But we do believe that the child she bore was a divine person. And that's what Mother of God means. And this is given to the world by the church. Now, does the church mess up? Absolutely. And does Jesus tell us what to do when the church does mess up? Yes, he does. And it's right here in Matthew 22. And he is very, very clear on this when he says that the scribes and Pharisees have sat in the seat of Moses. And nevertheless, that these scribes and Pharisees must be listened to. They have passed on what Moses said. But at the same time, he says that they are blind guides, and that they were not living up to what Moses had said to them. In the beginning of chapter 23, Jesus said to the crowds, "The scribes and Pharisees sit on Moses' seat, and so practice and observe whatever they tell you, but not what they do, for they preach, but do not practice. They bind heavy burdens, hard to bear, and lay them on other men's shoulders, but they themselves do not move a finger." Has this ever been true of the clergy of the Catholic Church? Yes, of course it has been, some of the clergy. Is it true right now? Of course it is. There are 500,000 Catholic priests in the world. Is it true of some of them? Yes. Has it ever been true of me? Most certainly. I would admit to you, having been a priest for 30 years, that I have to read those words and say to myself, yes, sometimes I have done that. I hope I have always repented doing it. I don't ever recall doing it on purpose, but I know with my weakness and my sinfulness, there are times that I have told other people what God wants them to do, and I haven't done it myself. I'm not ever aware of doing that voluntarily with full malice and forethought, but I know I have done it and continue to do it, often out of weakness, out of stupidity, out of selfishness, out of a lack of faith. And this is why I say with Saint Peter, I am a sinful man. And I would never, ever in my life criticize any church or religion because some of its clergy or one of its clergy failed in his role. Because I would fear that God would withdraw his grace from me and I would fall on my face. Saint Augustine, the great bishop of Hippo, the day he was ordained bishop, said, "I must always be thankful to my Redeemer, because without his grace, I would be very evil." I say the same thing. And I wouldn't want anyone to be in a church with clergy that were incapable of being sinful, because these clergy would be hopeless. They would have no concept of the mercy of God. If you're listening to me, don't think of your clergyman or your clergywoman, because many churches have women ministers. Don't say, "Well, I know that he or she doesn't live up to this or that." Of course you do. What did you think? You belong to a church of angels? No. In the Epistle to the Hebrews, it says that the high priest is surrounded by his own weakness so that he may be compassionate to others. Mercy, mercy comes through the church. It comes into the church and it comes to those who speak on behalf of the church. It's terribly important, brothers and sisters, that we remind the clergy to be loyal, to be faithful, to pray. And if you think you have a clergy person in your denomination who's not doing that, do them a favor. I came here today with a priest friend of mine who told me that on the basis of what Mother Angelica had said to a young person, the young person came up to him and challenged him to renew his faith and his spirit. In fact, that priest is sitting right here in the studio as I speak. We all owe it to each other to recall each other to a more fervent faith, to a more devout life, to a more energetic following of the gospel. But we also owe it to God to be merciful in our judgments, not to judge, not to find the beam in our brother's eye when we don't see the plank in our own. Whatever I hear about another church or denomination, I like to hear the best. And whatever you hear about us, listen to our saints, listen to our holy people, listen to those who believe that God is merciful.
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0: Mary, full of grace, the Lord is with you. Blessed are you among women, and blessed is the fruit of your womb, Jesus. Holy Mary, Mother of God, pray for us sinners, now and at the hour of our death. Amen.
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2: This Sunday is the 26th Sunday of Ordinary Time. In it, we have a confrontation between Jesus and the chief priests and elders of the people. Jesus reveals to them, "Amen, I say to you, tax collectors and prostitutes are entering the kingdom of God before you." This must have astounded them as much as it astounds us today. How could tax collectors and prostitutes enter the kingdom of God before the chief priests and elders of God's holy people? Jesus says the answer is because they believed. They believed in St. John the Baptist when he came in the way of righteousness. They repented from their ways and followed what they saw as a truth open for them. And of course, this message is poignant. It comes just a few chapters before these same chief priests and elders will refuse to believe Jesus himself and crucify him. And so Jesus reveals that the true greatness of a person doesn't lie in their outward position. It lies in the disposition of their heart. And this is a challenge for us as well. Many Christians today seem to live their lives as if their friendships, their jobs, their health were enough to guarantee their relationship with God. We can have many things on the outside and sometimes very little on the inside. But Jesus is offering us something much more. He says to begin with the inside. Accept God's love for you deep in your heart. Form a real relationship with God. And then everything that you don't have seems to be of little account. And everything that you do have suddenly finds a new and higher purpose. One of the greatest messages of Christianity is that the greatness of a person is measured by love. And there is no greater way to love than by belief in God. Now is the time to begin again. Now is the time for faith.
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0: Ascension. 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Father Mike describes him as more of a scribe than a prophet. He dedicates himself to studying the law of the Lord and to live it out correctly. And we're going to be hearing a lot more about him in the days ahead.
1: Hi, my name is Father Mike Schmitz, and you're listening to The Bible in a Year, where we encounter God's voice and live life through the lens of Scripture. Using the Great Adventure Bible Timeline, we'll read all the way from Genesis to Revelation, discovering how the story of salvation unfolds and how we fit into that story today. The Great Adventure Bible Timeline was developed by Jeff Cavins and is provided by Ascension, who produced and funded this program. It is day 270. We're reading today from Ezra chapters 7 and 8. Also, did I ever mention this? Ezra and Nehemiah. Nehemiah is the book we're going to start the day after tomorrow. Is actually the same scroll. So it's the same story. It's kind of part one and part two. It was originally, as I said, written on the same scroll, and somewhere in the Middle Ages, it was divided up into two different books. And so, just FYI, so when we hit the end of Ezra and begin the beginning of Nehemiah, I don't want you to think that Nehemiah is better than Ezra. It's the same book. So there we go. I got to say it and got to work it in better than Ezra. Okay, as I said, it's day 270. I'm reading Ezra 7 and 8, Zechariah the prophet 7 and 8, as well as Proverbs chapter 20, verses 12 through 15. The book of Ezra, chapter 7, the arrival and work of Ezra. Now after this, in the reign of Artaxerxes, king of Persia, Ezra, the son of Sariah, son of Azariah, son of Hilkiah, son of Shallum, son of Zadok, son of Ahitub, son of Amariah, son of Azariah, son of Merioth, son of Zerahiah, son of Uzi, son of Buki, son of Abishua, son of Phinehas, son of Eleazar, son of Aaron, the chief priest, this Ezra went up from Babylonia. He was a scribe, skilled in the law of Moses, which the Lord, the God of Israel, had given. And the king granted him all that he asked for the hand of the Lord his God was upon him. And there went up also to Jerusalem, in the seventh year of Artaxerxes the king, some of the sons of Israel, and some of the priests and Levites, the singers and gatekeepers, and the temple servants. And he came to Jerusalem in the fifth month, which was in the seventh year of the king. For on the first day of the first month he began to go up from Babylonia, and on the first day of the fifth month he came to Jerusalem, for the good hand of his God was upon him. For Ezra had set his heart to study the law of the Lord, and to do it, and to teach his statutes and ordinances in Israel. The letter of Artaxerxes to Ezra. This is a copy of the letter which King Artaxerxes gave to Ezra the priest, the scribe, learned in matters of the commandments of the Lord and his statutes for Israel. Artaxerxes, king of kings, to Ezra the priest, the scribe of the law of the God of heaven. And now, I make a decree that any one of the sons of Israel or their priests or Levites in my kingdom who freely offers to go to Jerusalem may go with you. For you are sent by the king and his seven counselors to make inquiries about Judah and Jerusalem according to the law of your God, which is in your hand, and also to convey the silver and gold which the king and his counselors have freely offered to the God of Israel, whose dwelling is in Jerusalem, with all the silver and gold which you shall find in the whole province of Babylonia, and with the freewill offerings of the people and the priests, vowed willingly for the house of their God which is in Jerusalem. With this money, then, you shall with all diligence buy bulls, rams and lambs, with their cereal offerings and their drink offerings, and you shall offer them upon the altar of the house of your God which is in Jerusalem. Whatever seems good to you and your brethren to do with the rest of the silver and gold, you may do, according to the will of your God. The vessels that have been given you for the service of the house of your God, you shall deliver before the God of Jerusalem. And whatever else is required for the house of your God, which you have occasion to provide, you may provide it out of the king's treasury. And I, Artaxerxes the king, make a decree to all the treasurers in the province beyond the river. Whatever Ezra the priest, the scribe of the law of the God of heaven, requires of you, be it done with all diligence, up to 100 talents of silver, 100 cores of wheat, 100 baths of wine, 100 baths of oil, and salt without prescribing how much. Whatever is commanded by the God of heaven, let it be done in full for the house of the God of heaven, lest his wrath be against the realm of the king and his sons. We also notify you that it shall not be lawful to impose tribute, custom, or toll upon any one of the priests, the Levites, the singers, the doorkeepers, the temple servants, or other servants of this house of God. And you, Ezra, according to the wisdom of your God which is in your hand, appoint magistrates and judges who may judge all the people in the province beyond the river, All such as know the laws of your God, and those who do not know them you shall teach. Whoever will not obey the law of your God and the law of the king, let judgment be strictly executed upon him, whether for death, or for banishment, or for confiscation of his goods, or for imprisonment. Blessed be the Lord, the God of our fathers, who put such a thing as this into the heart of the king, to beautify the house of the Lord which is in Jerusalem, and who extended to me his merciful love before the king and his counselors, and before all the king's mighty officers. I took courage, for the hand of the Lord my God was upon me, and I gathered leading men from Israel to go up with me. Chapter 8. Heads of Families Who Returned with Ezra. These are the heads of their fathers' houses, and this is the genealogy of those who went up with me from Babylonia in the reign of Artaxerxes the king. Of the sons of Phinehas, Gershom. Of the sons of Ithamar, Daniel. Of the sons of David, Hattush. Of the sons of Shechaniah. Of the sons of Parosh, Zechariah, with whom were registered 150 men. Of the sons of Pahath Moab, Elihoenai, the son of Zerahiah, and with him 200 men. Of the sons of Zattu, Shechaniah, the son of Jahaziel, and with him 300 men. Of the sons of Adin, Ebed, the son of Jonathan, and with him 50 men. Of the sons of Elam, Jeshiah, the son of Ataliah, and with him 70 men. Of the sons of Shephatiah, Zebediah, the son of Michael, and with him 80 men. Of the sons of Joab, Obadiah, the son of Jehiel, and with him 218 men. Of the sons of Bani, Shelemith, the son of Josaphiah, and with him 160 men. Of the sons of Babai, Zechariah, the son of Babai, and with him 28 men. Of the sons of Azgad, Johanan, the son of Hakatan, and with him 110 men. Of the sons of Adonikam who came later, their names being Eliphelet, Jeuel, and Shemaiah, and with them 60 men. Of the sons of Bigvai, Uthai, and Zekur, and with them 70 men. Ministers for the temple. I gathered them to the river that runs to Ahava, and there we encamped 3 days. As I reviewed the people and the priests, I found there none of the sons of Levi. Then I sent for Eleazar, Ariel, Shemaiah, Elnathan, Jarib, Elnathan, Nathan, Zechariah, and Meshulam, leading men, and for Joiarib and Elnathan, who were men of insight, and sent them to Iddo, the leading man, at the place of Casaphia, telling them what to say to Iddo and his brethren, the temple servants at the place of Casaphia, namely, to send us ministers for the house of our God. And by the good hand of our God upon us, they brought us a man of discretion of the sons of Mali, the son of Levi, son of Israel, namely, Sherebiah, with his sons and kinsmen, 18. Also Hashabiah, and with him Jeshiah of the sons of Merari, with his kinsmen and their sons, 20. Besides, 220 of the temple servants, whom David and his officials had set apart to attend the Levites. These were all mentioned by name. Fasting and prayer for protection. Then I proclaimed a fast there, at the river Ahava, that we might humble ourselves before our God, to seek from him a straight way for ourselves, our children, and all our goods. For I was ashamed to ask the king for a band of soldiers and horsemen to protect us against the enemy on our way, since we had told the king, the hand of our God is for good upon all that seek him, and the power of his wrath is against all that forsake him. So we fasted and besought our God for this, and he listened to our entreaty. Gifts for the temple. Then I set apart 12 of the leading priests, Sherebiah, Hashabiah, and 10 of their kinsmen with them. And I weighed out to them the silver and the gold and the vessels, the offering for the house of our God, which the king and his counselors and his lords and all Israel there present had offered. I weighed out into their hand 650 talents of silver, and silver vessels worth 100 talents, and 100 talents of gold, 20 bowls of gold worth 1,000 derricks, and 2 vessels of fine, bright bronze as precious as gold. And I said to them, you are holy to the Lord, and the vessels are holy, and the silver and the gold are a freewill offering to the Lord, the God of your fathers. Guard them, and keep them until you weigh them before the chief priests and the Levites and the heads of fathers' houses in Israel at Jerusalem, within the chambers of the house of the Lord. So the priests and the Levites took over the weight of the silver and the gold and the vessels to bring them to Jerusalem, to the house of our God. The return to Jerusalem. Then we departed from the river Ahava on the 12th day of the first month to go up to Jerusalem. The hand of our God was upon us, and he delivered us from the hand of the enemy and from ambushes by the way. We came to Jerusalem, and there we remained 3 days. On the 4th day, Within the house of our God, the silver and the gold and the vessels were weighed into the hands of Meremoth, the priest, son of Uriah, and with him was Eleazar, the son of Phinehas, and with them were the Levites, Jozabad, the son of Jeshua, and Noadiah, the son of Binui. The whole was counted and weighed, and the weight of everything was recorded. At that time, those who had come from captivity, the returned exiles, offered burnt offerings to the God of Israel, 12 bulls for all Israel, 96 rams, 77 lambs, and as a sin offering, 12 he-goats. All this was a burnt offering to the Lord. They also delivered the king's commissions to the king's satraps and to the governors of the province beyond the river, and they aided the people and the house of God. The Book of Zechariah, Chapter 7. Hypocritical Fasting Condemned. In the fourth year of King Darius, the word of the Lord came to Zechariah in the fourth day of the ninth month, which is Chislev. Now the people of Bethel had sent Sherezar and Regemmelech and their men to entreat the favor of the Lord and to ask the priests of the house of the Lord of hosts and the prophets, "Should I mourn and fast in the fifth month, as I have done for so many years?" Then the word of the Lord of hosts came to me, "Say to all the people of the land and the priests, when you fasted and mourned in the fifth month and in the seventh for these 70 years, was it for me that you fasted? And when you eat and when you drink, do you not eat for yourselves and drink for yourselves? When Jerusalem was inhabited and in prosperity, with her cities round about her, and the south and the lowland were inhabited, were not these the words which the Lord proclaimed by the former prophets?" Punishment for rejecting God's commands. And the word of the Lord came to Zechariah, saying, "Thus says the Lord of hosts, render true judgments, show kindness and mercy each to his brother. Do not oppress the widow, the fatherless, the sojourner, or the poor, and let none of you devise evil against his brother in your heart." But they refused to listen, and turned a stubborn shoulder, and stopped their ears that they might not hear. They made their hearts like adamant, lest they should hear the law and the words which the Lord of hosts had sent by his Spirit through the former prophets. Therefore, great wrath came from the Lord of hosts. As I called, and they would not hear, so they called, and I would not hear, says the Lord of hosts. And I scattered them with a whirlwind among all the nations which they had not known. Thus the land they left was desolate, so that no one went back and forth, and the pleasant land was made desolate. Chapter 8. God's Promise to Zion. And the word of the Lord of hosts came to me, saying, "Thus says the Lord of hosts, I am jealous for Zion with great jealousy, and I am jealous for her with great wrath. Thus says the Lord, I will return to Zion and will dwell in the midst of Jerusalem. And Jerusalem shall be called the faithful city and the mountain of the Lord of hosts, the holy mountain. Thus says the Lord of hosts, old men and old women shall again sit in the streets of Jerusalem, each with a staff in hand for very age. And the streets of the city shall be full of boys and girls playing in its streets. Thus says the Lord of hosts, if it is marvelous in the sight of the remnant of this people in these days, should it also be marvelous in my sight, says the Lord of hosts. Thus says the Lord of hosts, behold, I will save my people from the east country and from the west country, and I will bring them to dwell in the midst of Jerusalem. And they shall be my people, and I will be their God, in faithfulness and in righteousness. Thus says the Lord of hosts, let your hands be strong, you who in these days have been hearing these words from the mouth of the prophets since the day that the foundation of the house of the Lord of hosts was laid, that the temple might be built. For before those days, there was no wage for man or any wage for beast, neither was there any safety from the foe for him who went out or came in. For I set every man against his fellow. But now, I will not deal with the remnant of this people as in the former days, says the Lord of hosts. For there shall be a sowing of peace. The vine shall yield its fruit, and the ground shall give its increase, and the heavens shall give their due. And I will cause the remnant of this people to possess all these things. And as you have been a byword of cursing among the nations, O house of Judah and house of Israel, so will I save you, and you shall be a blessing. Fear not, but let your hands be strong. For thus says the Lord of hosts, as I planned to do evil to you when your fathers provoked me to wrath, and I did not relent, says the Lord of hosts, so again I have planned in these days to do good to Jerusalem and to the house of Judah. Fear not. These are the things that you shall do. Speak the truth to one another, Render in your gates judgments that

are true and make for peace. Do not devise evil in your hearts against one another, and love no false oath, for all these things I hate, says the Lord. Joyful fasting. And the word of the Lord of hosts came to me, saying, Thus says the Lord of hosts, The fast of the fourth month, and the fast of the fifth, and the fast of the seventh, and the fast of the tenth shall be to the house of Judah seasons of joy and gladness, and cheerful feasts. Therefore, love truth and peace. Many peoples will be drawn to Jerusalem. Thus says the Lord of hosts, Peoples shall yet come, even the inhabitants of many cities. The inhabitants of one city shall go to another, saying, Let us go at once to entreat the favor of the Lord, and to seek the Lord of hosts. I am going. Many peoples and strong nations shall come to seek the Lord of hosts in Jerusalem, and to entreat the favor of the Lord. Thus says the Lord of hosts, In those days, 10 men from the nations of every tongue shall take hold of the robe of a Jew, saying, Let us go with you, for we have heard that God is with you. The book of Proverbs, chapter 20, verses 12 through 15. The hearing ear and the seeing eye, the Lord has made them both. Love not sleep, lest you come to poverty. Open your eyes, and you will have plenty of bread. It is bad, says the buyer. But when he goes away, then he boasts. There is gold and abundance of costly stones, but the lips of knowledge are a precious jewel. Father in heaven, we give you praise. Thank you so much, God. You are good and you love us. And gosh, how easy is it for us, God, to be numb to your love? You love us so well. You love us so consistently. You love us faithfully. And how easy is it for us to be indifferent to your love? Lord, help us to seek your love, to be aware of it, to be conscious of it, to notice it, to receive it this day and every day. In Jesus' name we pray, amen. In the name of the Father, and of the Son, and of the Holy Spirit, amen. Okay, so Ezra, kind of important for us to note that there are roughly 60 years between chapters 6 and chapter 7 of the book of Ezra. So kind of, you know, roughly 57 years, 60 years, give or take. And now we are introduced to the prophet Ezra, or sorry, to the scribe Ezra. He's not, well, I guess he's kind of a prophet too. You know, all these technical terms. He is a scribe. He's a priest. In fact, we get his pedigree, and he comes from Aaron, right? He's in the line of, he's a son of Aaron, the chief priest. You know, when I say son of, I mean, we heard he is the Ezra, son of Sariah, son of Azariah, all the way down to Eleazar, son of Aaron, the chief priest. So this Aaron, he goes up, and this is part of this next wave, right? The next wave of people. Remember, there were 3 waves of departure from the Holy Land to Babylon. Now, there are three waves of return. That first wave was marked by Zerubbabel. Remember, we heard of all but him for the last couple of days. This second wave is marked by Ezra. The third wave is going to be marked by Nehemiah, or kind of the marker, the person there is that. But there's something so remarkable is that Ezra has incredible favor with King Artaxerxes, the king of Persia. It is remarkable. I mean, we already heard some incredible stories about the decree of Darius and the decree of Cyrus earlier on, about how here are these foreign emperors, these foreign kings, essentially, who are saying, yes, I will give you all of these things so you can go back home to the temple and worship God. And it's remarkable. And what happens is Ezra notes, all this happens because the hand of the Lord was upon me. It's not because I was so great. It's not because I was super skilled. It was because God's favor was there. And it's worth noting whenever we have these blessings in our lives to be able to say God was present. And it's not just a coincidence. This is something that happened because God is good. So in verse 10 of chapter 7, there's this line. It says, For Ezra, you know, it says, why was God's hand upon him? It says, For Ezra had set his heart to study the law of the Lord and to do it, and to teach his statutes and ordinances in Israel. There's these 3 things that Ezra had dedicated his life towards, and he had set his heart to study the law of the Lord, which is what you're doing. And this is really great here for the last 270 days. You've been listening to and studying in many ways, right? Letting God's word form your mind, form our vision, and penetrate our hearts. So he had set his heart to study the law of the Lord. That's first, number one, to study. Second, and to do it. It wasn't just this kind of antiseptic kind of laboratory. I'm studying this because it's good to know. He studied it in order to do it, in order for that to actually change his own life, change his own heart. And that's remarkable. And thirdly
it says to go on and to teach his statutes and ordinances in Israel. So these three things Ezra had set his heart.

heart to study the law of the Lord, to do it, and to teach it. And that is just, there's something really, really remarkable about this, where I think it's worth noting. That's what we're doing. We're striving to understand the word of God so that we can live it. And then whoever we teach it to, that might be to our children, it might be to all the people around us, it might be to, you know, at a religious ed class, or in my case, to the students here on campus, or to all of us who are journeying through this Bible in a year. It's just it's a remarkable gift. So here, Artaxerxes has this letter, all these gifts. But one of the things that is really interesting, I thought, was that in chapter 8, it says, Ezra, speaking in the first person, says, I proclaimed a fast there at the river Ahava. Ahava means love, FYI, in Hebrew. I proclaimed a fast there, that we might humble ourselves before our God and to seek from him a straight way for ourselves, our children, and all our goods. And he says why? For I was ashamed to ask the king for a band of soldiers and horsemen to protect us. Since we had told the king, the hand of our God is for good upon all who seek him, and the power of his wrath is against all that forsake him. And so basically, he's like, we really talked up the fact that God has got our back. We don't need any extra help. And we better ask God then. And I think there's something really good about this, because we're going to contrast this a little bit with Nehemiah. In Nehemiah chapter 2, Nehemiah sees that the king actually does give them an armed escort from Babylon all the way back to Jerusalem, to Israel. And he sees that as, yeah, it's God's favor. Yeah, God is providing an armed escort through the king. For Nehemiah. And here is Ezra, who's, you know, I was ashamed to ask the king for an armed escort, because I'd already talked up and bragged up our God who would protect us because we're seeking his face. And there's something good about both of those things, because it wasn't like Ezra said, I was too ashamed to ask the king for help, and therefore I just relied on myself. He's like, no, I was ashamed to ask the king for help, so I relied upon God. And that's not bad. That's not a bad thing. Nehemiah, for his part, saying, no, I rely upon God to give me what I asked the king for. And so both of those are completely legitimate ways to walk in the Lord. The one way to not walk in the Lord is to be ashamed to ask the king for help, and also to not ask God for help. So in this case, both men, Ezra and later on Nehemiah, will have asked God for help. God provided that safety for Ezra, and God provided safety for Nehemiah in the persons of the guards and the armed escort that he had given to him. So just kind of a unique thing. And they returned to Jerusalem, and we got Ezra all the way, and the priest that he had to recruit to go back to the temple. And we're going to get the last couple chapters of Ezra tomorrow. And Ezra is going to do something interesting tomorrow, but we'll get there then. Zechariah, the prophet Zechariah today, I want to just highlight a couple things. At the beginning of chapter 7, there's this thing called hypocritical fasting. So the people, they're back in Israel, right? They're in the Holy Land. And they're basically saying to Zechariah, okay, so we've been fasting this whole time here in Judah, in the land of Jerusalem. We've been fasting on the 5th month and the 7th month. Can we keep that up? Is that done now that y'all coming back? All the exiles are returning. Are we done with fasting in the 5th month and 7th month? Now, it's interesting to note that God had only really declared one day of fasting, the Day of Atonement, in Jewish life. Now, there were 4 more days that were introduced because of the fall of Babylon and all the tragic things that had happened. But then these people, they picked up these 2 months, you know, 5th month and 7th month of fasting, which is not a bad thing. I mean, obviously, you think that, yeah, I'm going to commemorate these difficult times. I'm going to commemorate these difficult moments. That's a good thing to do. In fact, as Catholic Christians, we fast every single Friday. And there's a degree of penance that we do every single Friday to commemorate and remember the death of our Lord Jesus Christ. And we also celebrate every single Sunday to commemorate his resurrection. And so there's something good about this. But what Zechariah points out is, he says, okay, yeah, you fast and everything. That's fine. I mean, there's nothing wrong with this. But what happens is, the rest of the time, you eat and drink like your lives are your own. Yeah, you give kind of God a little, you know, little pittance, right? God, we'll do this for you here. But the rest of your lives, you treat like he's not part of them. You treat like your food is yours, your drink is yours, your lives are yours. And instead of saying, no, my food, my drink, everything I eat, everything I drink, everything I do is for him. And this is one of the things that I want to highlight, this, because Zechariah is dialing in on something that is common to almost all of us. How many of us have made it a regular habit to say, yeah, I go to church on Sundays, but the rest of the week is mine? Or maybe I give that tithe, I give that 10th of my income, or
my salary, whatever, to the Lord. But the rest of that is mine, as opposed to saying, God, the entire week is yours. God, my entire paycheck is yours. God, all my life is yours. It's a way of what fasting is meant to do, what that prayer is meant to do, is meant to get us to the core of us, I mean to say, where we realize that my entire life is God's. And so this little fasting I'm doing today, or this prayer I'm doing today, this offering I'm lifting up to the Lord right now, is a sign of the fact that my entire life belongs to him. And Zechariah points out to the Jews of the day, and he points out to us right now, that if we give God that fast, it's fine, it's good. But if we give him that fast, but then keep the rest of our lives as ours, then we're missing something. And God doesn't want us to miss that something. He wants us to become totally his. At the end of the book of Zechariah, or at least at the end of chapter 8 of Zechariah, there's this prophecy that I think is just beautiful. And that prophecy is, what's going to happen in those days? 10 men from the nations of every tongue shall take hold of the robe of a Jew and say, let us go with you, for we have heard that God is with you. And that sense of, like, here, that's us. This is us who are not born Jewish, who are born Gentiles, who are brought into the covenant through the blood of Jesus Christ. That's us saying, let us go with you to the house of the Lord. As St. Paul will say, we've been grafted onto the tree. And I'm so grateful that God allows someone like us, who are not the Jewish people, not the people of God, to become his people through adoption by baptism. I'm so grateful. What a gift. You guys, I am praying for you. Please, please pray for me. What a day. My name is Father Mike. I cannot wait to see you tomorrow. God bless.

0: That was day 270 of Bible in a Year with Father Mike Schmitz. And now we'd like to share audio from an episode of Ask Father Josh on the Ascension Presents YouTube channel. This time he's answering the question, why do people's names change in Scripture?
1: First of all, like in Catholic tradition, as well as like in Jewish tradition as well, whenever a name changes, it's typically symbolic of that person entering into a new season in their life. Like a married couple, if a man marries his wife, typically her last name changes, right? Because she's entering into a new season. She's no longer who she was before. She has now become one flesh with someone else. She has a new mission to get this man to heaven, who has a mission to get her to heaven. And so whenever names change, whether in the secular world or in Judaism or in Catholicism, it's typically that it's some symbolism of one entering a new space in their life. In Scripture, God did this over and over again. We see this with the patriarchs. Abram, his name was changed to Abraham. So Abram, the name literally means in Hebrew, exalted father. When his name changed to Abraham, his name became father of the multitudes. Jacob, his name literally meant supplanter, and his name was changed to Israel, which means one who prevails with God. Jesus did the same thing with Simon, Kepha. The Greek is Petros. And again, this signified this new role that he would play in the church. In the sacraments, we see the same thing, right? Whenever someone is confirmed, they get the name of a saint, right? Whenever someone is baptized, sometimes they're baptized in a saint name as well. And so again, it's to be invited into a new place and space because we're receiving a new mission, a new identity from God. And also this happens even outside the sacraments and consecrations in religious life. Whenever a woman or a man professes vows, quite often in religious communities, they take on a new name as a way to show the world that their new name is a sign that they have a new life.
0: 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Episodes of Ask Father Josh are available on the Ascension Presents YouTube channel. 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

0: she experienced many interior sorrows as a consequence of his mission. 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
3: I know Carmelite nuns who get a call from their Mother Superior every June telling them where they're going to be assigned in the year ahead. And even if they know they're probably not going to be transferred, before that call, they're supposed to pack up all their belongings and wait for the phone to ring. It's an exercise in detachment from the world. We all go through that in our own ways, don't we? Maybe sometimes, you know, something becomes unstable in our current jobs, or a new opportunity opens up, or we have a financial crash that forces us to rebudget everything, or we go on a job interview, or maybe get a call from a doctor with some disturbing news. You know, even if those experiences don't pan out to be anything, and they usually don't overlook their importance. That's God reminding us that, in the end, this world isn't our home. And if you get too attached to the little comforts you surround yourself with, you won't be available to God's grace and His call in your life. Stay open. 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
5: 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You can follow along in any recent version of the Catechism of the Catholic Church. A reading plan and all Catechism in a Year episodes can be found at ascensionpress.com/CIY or on the Ascension app. Today is about the Ten Commandments. The Ten Commandments were given to us from the heart of God. While we may not love the fact that they're laws we are meant to follow, we have to remember that they are first and foremost a gift because God loves us. He wants us to follow His will.
4: Hi, my name is Father Mike Schmitz, and you're listening to the Catechism in a Year, where we encounter God's plan of sheer goodness for us, revealed in Scripture and passed down through the tradition of the Catholic faith. The Catechism in a Year is provided by Ascension, who produced and funded this program. In 365 days, we'll read through the Catechism of the Catholic Church, discovering our identity in God's family as we journey together toward our heavenly home. This is day 270. Today we're talking about the commandments. We've been building to this section for quite some time, ever since we talked with Dr. Mary Healy about the commandments, the moral life. We've been building towards this moment where we're going to launch into the commandments. And so we're going to hear the commandments as well as read paragraphs 2052 to 2063. And in that, we're going to hear this, how do I even begin? This whole new section is set up with this question. The question is, teacher, what good deed must I do to have eternal life? And there's something so powerful about how does Jesus respond? How Jesus responds is, well, it reveals to us the heart of the Father, reveals to us what God is asking of us and also what God is doing for us. That leads into that question in the catechism here, leads into talking about the Decalogue in sacred scripture. Decalogue is another term for the Ten Commandments. And so we'll do a little intro to the Ten Commandments today as well. And as we're reading paragraphs 2052 to 2063, as we jump into this, and let's take a moment and just, as we pivot, right? As we make this new step, let's call upon our Heavenly Father and place ourselves in His presence. We're always in the Lord's presence, but just to call to mind that here we are, we're not alone. The Father who gave us these commandments, who has revealed His heart to us, is with us now. So we pray, Father in heaven, we love You. And in the name of Your Son, Jesus Christ, we affirm that we do believe that You are the God who has revealed Your heart to us. You are the God who has called us out of nothing and into life. You've called us into being. You've called us into Your grace. You've called us into Your friendship, and You've called us into Your family. Lord God, as You reveal Your heart to us through Your word and particularly here in these commandments, we ask that You not only enlighten our minds so that we can know what You will, but also give courage to our hearts

can do what you will this day and every day. In Jesus' name we pray. Amen. In the name of the Father, and of the Son, and of the Holy Spirit. Amen. It is day 270. We have the Ten Commandments as well as paragraphs 2052 to 2063. The Ten Commandments from the book of Exodus, chapter 20, verses 2 through 17. I am the Lord your God, who brought you out of the land of Egypt, out of the house of bondage. You shall have no other gods before me. You shall not make for yourself a graven image or any likeness of anything that is in heaven above, or that is in the earth beneath, or that is in the water under the earth. You shall not bow down to them or serve them, for I, the Lord your God, am a jealous God, visiting the iniquity of the father upon the children to the third and fourth generation of those who hate me, but showing steadfast love to thousands of those who love me and keep my commandments. You shall not take the name of the Lord your God in vain, for the Lord will not hold him guiltless who takes his name in vain. Remember the Sabbath day, to keep it holy. 6 days you shall labor and do all your work, but the seventh day is a Sabbath to the Lord your God. In it you shall not do any work, you or your son or your daughter, your manservant or your maidservant, or your cattle, or the sojourner who is within your gates. For in 6 days the Lord made heaven and earth, the sea and all that is in them, and rested on the seventh day. Therefore, the Lord blessed the Sabbath day and hallowed it. Honor your father and your mother, that your days may be long in the land which the Lord your God gives you. You shall not kill. You shall not commit adultery. You shall not steal. You shall not bear false witness against your neighbor. You shall not covet your neighbor's house. You shall not covet your neighbor's wife, or his manservant, or his maidservant, or his ox, or his ass, or anything that is your neighbor's. The Ten Commandments in the book of Deuteronomy, chapter 5, verses 6 through 21. I am the Lord your God, who brought you out of the land of Egypt, out of the house of bondage. You shall have no other gods before me. You shall not take the name of the Lord your God in vain. Observe the Sabbath day, to keep it holy. Honor your father and your mother. You shall not kill. Neither shall you commit adultery. Neither shall you steal. Neither shall you bear false witness against your neighbor. Neither shall you covet your neighbor's wife. You shall not desire anything that is your neighbor's. A traditional catechetical formula. Number 1. I am the Lord your God. You shall not have strange gods before me. Number 2. You shall not take the name of the Lord your God in vain. Number 3. Remember to keep holy the Lord's day. Number 4. Honor your father and your mother. Number 5. You shall not kill. Number 6. You shall not commit adultery. Number 7. You shall not steal. Number 8. You shall not bear false witness against your neighbor. Number 9. You shall not covet your neighbor's wife. Number 10. You shall not covet your neighbor's goods. Section 2. The Ten Commandments. Teacher, what must I do? Teacher, what good deed must I do to have eternal life? To the young man who asked this question, Jesus answers first by invoking the necessity to recognize God as the one there who is good, as the supreme good and the source of all good. Then Jesus tells him, if you would enter life, keep the commandments. And he cites for his questioner the precepts that concern love of neighbor. You shall not kill. You shall not commit adultery. You shall not steal. You shall not bear false witness. Honor your father and mother. Finally, Jesus sums up these commandments positively. You shall love your neighbor as yourself. To this first reply, Jesus adds a second. If you would be perfect, go, sell what you possess and give to the poor, and you will have treasure in heaven. And come, follow me. This reply does not do away with the first. Following Jesus Christ involves keeping the commandments. The law has not been abolished, but rather, man is invited to rediscover it in the person of his master who is its perfect fulfillment. In the three synoptic gospels, Jesus is called to the rich young man to follow him in the obedience of a disciple and in the observance of the commandments, is joined to the call to poverty and chastity. The evangelical counsels are inseparable from the commandments. Jesus acknowledged the Ten Commandments, but he also showed the power of the Spirit at work in their letter. He preached a righteousness which exceeds that of the scribes and Pharisees, as well as that of the Gentiles. He unfolded all the demands of the commandments. You have heard that it was said to the men of old, you shall not kill. But I say to you,
that everyone who is angry with his brother shall be liable to judgment. When someone asks him, which commandment in the law is the greatest? Jesus replies, you shall love the Lord your God with all your heart and with all your soul and with all your mind. This is the greatest and the first commandment. And a second is like it. You shall love your neighbor as yourself. On these two commandments hang all the law and the prophets. The Decalogue must be interpreted in light of this twofold yet single commandment of love, the fullness of the law. As St. Paul wrote to the Romans, the commandments, you shall not commit adultery, you shall not kill, you shall not steal, you shall not covet, and any other commandment are summed up in this sentence, you shall love your neighbor as yourself. Love does no wrong to a neighbor. Therefore, love is the fulfilling of the law. The Decalogue in Sacred Scripture. The word Decalogue means literally 10 words. God revealed these 10 words to his people on the holy mountain. They were written with the finger of God, unlike the other commandments written by Moses. They are preeminently the words of God. They are handed on to us in the books of Exodus and Deuteronomy. Beginning with the Old Testament, the sacred books refer to the 10 words. But it is in the new covenant in Jesus Christ that their full meaning will be revealed. The Decalogue must first be understood in the context of the Exodus, God's great liberating event at the center of the Old Covenant. Whether formulated as negative commandments, prohibitions, or as positive precepts such as honor your father and mother, the 10 words point out the conditions of a life freed from the slavery of sin. The Decalogue is a path of life. As Scripture states in the book of Deuteronomy, if you love the Lord your God by walking in his ways and by keeping his commandments, and his statutes and his ordinances, then you shall live and multiply. This liberating power of the Decalogue appears, for example, in the commandment about the Sabbath rest, directed also to foreigners and slaves. As the book of Deuteronomy further states, you shall remember that you were a servant in the land of Egypt, and the Lord your God brought you out thence with a mighty hand and an outstretched arm. The 10 words sum up and proclaim God's law. Deuteronomy further stating, these words the Lord spoke to all your assembly at the mountain out of the midst of the fire, the cloud, and the thick darkness, with a loud voice. And he added no more. And he wrote them upon two tablets of stone, and gave them to me. For this reason, these two tablets are called the testimony. In fact, they contain the terms of the covenant concluded between God and his people. These tablets of the testimony were to be deposited in the ark. The 10 words are pronounced by God in the midst of a theophany. Deuteronomy 5 states, the Lord spoke with you face to face at the mountain, out of the midst of the fire. They belong to God's revelation of himself and his glory. The gift of the commandments is the gift of God himself and his holy will. In making his will known, God reveals himself to his people. The gift of the commandments and of the law is part of the covenant God sealed with his own. In Exodus, the revelation of the 10 words is granted between the proposal of the covenant and its conclusion, after the people had committed themselves to do all the Lord had said and to obey it. The Decalogue is never handed on without first recalling the covenant. Deuteronomy 5:2 states, the Lord our God made a covenant with us in Horeb. The commandments take on their full meaning within the covenant. According to Scripture, man's moral life has all its meaning in and through the covenant. The first of the 10 words recalls that God loved his people first. Origen wrote, since there was a passing from the paradise of freedom to the slavery of this world, in punishment for sin, the first phrase of the Decalogue, the first word of God's commandments, bears on freedom. I am the Lord your God, who brought you out of the land of Egypt, out of the house of slavery. The commandments, properly so called, come in the second place. They express the implication of belonging to God through the establishment of the covenant. Moral existence is a response to the Lord's loving initiative. It is the acknowledgement and homage given to God and a worship of thanksgiving. It is cooperation with the plan God pursues in history. The covenant and dialogue between God and man are also attested to by the fact that all the obligations are stated in the first person, I am the Lord, and addressed by God to another personal subject, you. In all God's commandments, the singular personal pronoun designates the recipient. God makes his will known to each person in particular at the same time as he makes it known to the whole people. St. Irenaeus wrote, the Lord prescribed love towards God and taught justice towards neighbor, so that man would be neither unjust nor unworthy of God. Thus,
through the Decalogue. God prepared man

we know that ultimately they're the same commandments all told. That's why a traditional catechetical formula is also included in your catechism, because how do you sum up these 10 commandments? Now, one of the reasons that we highlight this is because there can be a difference between the Catholic numbering and a Protestant numbering of the 10 commandments. So that the difference in numbering simply comes from the fact that there are two versions in the Bible itself, the book of Exodus chapter 20 and the book of Deuteronomy chapter 5. So just keep that in mind. But ultimately, again, they're the same 10 commandments just given to us in a couple different ways. Then we launched into the text right today, paragraph 2052, which tells us, it just recalls to us how Jesus points back to the old covenant and makes it clear that the 10 commandments, the laws of the old covenant, are not done away with, right? They're not abolished. They're not a thing of the past. They are a thing of the present. They are something that Jesus affirms and ratifies. Like he is saying to the rich young man who asks in all three of the synoptic gospels, what must I do to attain eternal life? And Jesus tells him the commandments, right? And then builds on that by pointing to the great commandment and the second great commandment, right? To love the Lord your God with all your heart, mind, soul, and strength, and to love your neighbor as yourself. Why the catechism has this, among other reasons. Here's the reason I'm going to share with this, that these paragraphs 2052 to basically 2055 is to highlight the fact that there are some people out there who would say that with Jesus, the old covenant, the old commandments are defunct, right? They're no longer necessary. They're a thing of the past. Yet Jesus himself points to the 10 commandments as a thing of the present, right? A thing that we're all people at all time are called to observe these 10 commandments. In fact, Jesus doesn't simply not abolish them. He amplifies them. Remember in the Sermon on the Mount, where Jesus says, you've heard it was said, do not commit adultery. But I say to you, anyone who looks at a woman lustfully commits adultery. You heard it in the past, an eye for an eye, tooth for tooth. I say to you, here's forgiveness. You heard in the past, you shall not kill. I say to you, do not even grow angry with your brother. So Jesus is not diminishing and he's not demolishing those commandments. He is affirming them and amplifying them. So keep that in mind. And then from paragraph 2056 to 2063, we have this recognition of what's the role of the Decalogue in sacred scripture. And in paragraph 2056, we are reminded that the term Decalogue literally means 10 words, right? Deca and Logos, the 10 words, Decalogue, 10 words. And so God reveals these. Now, while there are other commandments in the Old Covenant, these 10 are preeminently the words of God. They're preeminently the core 10, just kind of like the love your Lord your God with all your heart, mind, soul, and strength, and neighbor as yourself are maybe the two greatest commandments. These 10 commandments are necessary and they are abiding, meaning we need them and they will not pass away. And also in the new covenant, it's very clear in Jesus Christ, their full meaning will be revealed. The thing I want to highlight today, though, is this so important. And I've mentioned this before, but I love the fact that the catechism makes a big deal about this. Paragraph 2057 says this, the Decalogue must first be understood in the context of the Exodus, God's great liberating event at the center of the old covenant. And so this is God's work in setting his people free from slavery. The commandments, just like the virtues, are not meant to be straitjackets. They are strengths. The commandments are not meant to limit our freedom. They're meant to actually allow us to truly be free. So keep that in mind. You have to understand that these commandments are, the context is the Exodus. When God is setting his people free from slavery, bringing them to a place of freedom. So we know this. We know these laws, these commandments are not meant to restrict human freedom. They're meant to grant human freedom in some ways, right? They don't grant themselves. You know, grace does that. But these laws guide human freedom. And this is so important, right? Everyone who sins is a slave of sin. And so God revealing this law to us is a way that sets us free from that slavery to sin. It's so, so important. Now, the next piece, gosh, you guys, this is so important. In paragraph 2059 is this, that these 10 words are pronounced by God in the midst of a theophany. God's revealing himself. That's what theophany means, like this revelation of God here. It says this, they belong to God's revelation of himself and his glory. So this isn't God just saying, okay, here are the rules and I'm going to stay way, way over here and you guys obey the rules or else, you know, bad things are going to happen to you. This is God revealing himself and his glory. And I love this last sentence of paragraph 2059. This is a highlightable sentence. This is an underlinable sentence. It says this, the gift of the commandments is the gift of God himself and his holy will. Imagine, the gift of the commandments is the gift of God himself and his holy will. And making his will known, God reveals himself to his people. That's one of the reasons, as we pointed out before, we say, Lord, how I love your law. I keep it ever before me.
That's not the same thing as saying,

0: Okay. God, I love the DMV rules for driving on the road. And I just love rules because that's why. No, the fact that the commandments are rules is not the part we love. It's the fact that these commandments are coming from the heart of God and that they reveal the heart of God. That's why we say, Lord, I love your law. Why? Because the gift of the commandments is the gift of God himself and his holy will. In making his will known, God reveals himself to his people. And not only that, God reveals that he actually cares about us. I mean, think about it. If God didn't care about us, he wouldn't care what we do. If God didn't care about us, he wouldn't care how we lived. But God, in revealing his law to us and really revealing his will to us, he's also revealed that actually you matter. Your choices matter. Your life matters. So again, rather than seeing the law, the commandments, this moral life as a restriction on us and just kind of imposition by God on human beings, to be able to see this with new vision and be able to see, oh my goodness, Lord, this is how much you love us. That it actually matters to you how we live. It actually matters to you how we speak to each other. It matters to you how we worship. It matters to you how we have intimacy with each other. It matters to you how we love or don't love, how we help each other or hurt each other. It's incredible. It's incredible to this reality. The commandments, the gift of the commandments is the gift of God himself and his holy will. In making his will known, God reveals himself to his people. Oh man, it's so incredible. The commandments, paragraph 2061, take on their full meaning within the covenant. Take on their full meaning in the covenant, right? The covenant is that intense relationship, that intimacy relationship where God says, I am yours and you're mine. So the commandments take on their full meaning in the heart of that relationship. And it's just so, so, what a gift. What a gift. God has brought us out of slavery into life. He's brought us out of alienation and into relationship. And the commandments are a sign of that. So just as we conclude today, what a gift. What a Lord, how I love your law and ponder on your will day and night, because his law is a reflection of his self, his identity. And God loves you and you matter to him. That's why he's given us his commandments. That's why he's revealed his will, so that we can do his will in everything. I'm praying for you. Please pray for me. My name is Father Mike. I can't wait to see you tomorrow. God bless.
1: That was day 270 of Catechism in a Year with Father Mike Schmitz. And now we'd like to share audio from a video called What Defines You with Father Mike from the Ascension Presents YouTube channel.
0: Hi, my name is Father Mike Schmitz, and this is Ascension Presents. You know, there's some times where we can, when we can, define ourselves by something, a skill that we've really spent a lot of time developing, or whether it's a, we have a musical gift, we have a physical attribute, we have, we're the funniest, we're the smartest. Sometimes we have a thing that we just use to define ourselves. What we realize as we get older is that if that thing is anything less than Jesus, if that thing we use to define ourselves is anything less than Jesus, it's going to be taken away. We'll lose it. Not like God's going to reach in and like grab it out of our lives to punish us, but just it'll go. Because we all know this, right? At some point, our youth goes. At some point, whatever is extrinsic to us, not essential to us, is gone. And we'll be left with two things. Who we ultimately are, the core of who we are, and Jesus. And at the end of my life, the core of who I am is not the person who has said yes to God with everything I've got, then I'll just have a shell. But I won't be the me-est me I could possibly be, and you won't be the you-est you could possibly be. Who am I really left with when I don't have sports, when I don't have music anymore, when I don't have someone telling me, here's your grade, when I don't have a paycheck anymore, when the kids aren't any longer in the home? Like, who am I when all of that gets taken away? Two things. One is ourselves as we truly are. Not with all the other things that define us, but the person we've truly become. And either we've become that person who fully belongs to God and has said yes to God, or we become something less than that. You know, scripture says that the day of the Lord comes, when Jesus comes, it burns away all stubble, burns away every extraneous thing. Every sin we hold on to, every success we try to cling to, every failure that we try to use to define ourselves, the day of the Lord comes and just burns it all away. And all we're left with is the person we've chosen to be by God's grace and him. And the best way to become a saint is when myself says yes with everything to his self. Have I been defining myself by something less? Have I been defining myself by something extraneous?

0: to me that just needs to get shaved off. It just needs to get burned away. It needs to get taken away. Not because it's bad, but just because it's not enough. So choose him today and choose to say yes today. And that will be enough. From all of us here at Ascension Presents, my name is Father Mike. God bless.
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8: 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Let's pray with Mother Angelica.
9: Let's say a little prayer. Lord God, we are people who are very much like Thomas all our lives. We lack faith and we lack hope. We lose courage very quickly, Lord. Our pride prevents us from finding joy and self-knowledge and in the sufferings of the present moment. And so though faith is the threshold that allows me to see you in the present moment, give me hope, an increase of hope that will allow me to embrace you in the present moment. Lord, I believe. Help my unbelief. Lord, I hope. Keep me from discouragement. Amen.
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0: Paquin. Welcome to EWTN Live. And this is where we get a chance to bring you guests from all over the world. Now, tonight's guest travels all around the world. He's traveled more than 400,000 miles to about 30 different countries in his efforts to build a culture of life all around the world. He's also given hundreds of talks at conferences and parishes across the United States on issues pertaining to life and the family. So please welcome the president of Human Life International, Father Shannon Bouquet.
1: Thank you, Father.
0: Father, good to, with you. Good to have you. It's nice to see you again.
1: Thank you, same.
0: It's good to have you up here. Now, you've been traveling quite a bit. To understand why you travel, because you don't generally just go around to the different resorts, right?
1: No resorts.
0: No resorts. So people understand why you do this traveling. What is Human Life International about?
1: Well, HLI was founded by Father Paul Marx in 1981.
0: And great Benedictine priest.
1: Who really saw, you know, he founded the Human Life Center in 1972. Mm-hmm. And it was all as he saw the continuation of the promotion of contraception and realized that if he didn't do something to intervene in the conversation, that this lie about human sexuality, the dignity of human life, would continue to be threatened. And so he wanted to found an educational apostolate to help people understand the issues, to be able to form people's minds and hearts to on what is the dignity of life, what is the dignity of human sexuality and marriage. And so he gradually, in 1981, founded Human Life International and founded it in Gaithersburg, Maryland. And in 1996, moved it to Front Royal, Virginia, and there is our international headquarters. And so part of my responsibility is traveling to meet with our collaborators, our directors around the world, to help them, support them in their work as they continue to educate the faithful, clergy, lay faithful, working in collaboration with the local bishops, anyone who really is open to the conversation about human life.
0: Well, you know, certainly most of us in the United States are well aware that there's a lot of promoters of the culture of death, people who are very strongly against procreating children, they're strongly for abortion, but you don't have that problem in other countries so much, do you?
1: Well, it's growing because that's exactly what Father Marx was encountering. You know, when he completed his journey as president of Human Life International, and after serving, you know, for so many years, almost 85 countries, and traveled over 3 million miles, you know, to proclaim the gospel of life. What he said was that, you know, the culture of death was continuing to infiltrate even the most solidly Catholic communities in the world. And those areas of the world where family life was so important and where people just took it for granted. But it was becoming prevalent. It was becoming part of the conversation. And you started watching where the average size of families were starting to decrease as the agenda of population control became, you know, more commonplace and contraception became more readily available.
0: As a matter of fact, in many places, including the United States, population control is considered a higher moral value than family integrity.
1: Yes, and that's part of the education is to break open that illusion about population control and to help people understand that really the greatest asset, as St. John Paul, you know, that the human person really is the greatest asset. Mm-hmm. And that's one of the messages that we carry around the world, you know, to really help the people to see that children are not an obstacle to economic development. Children are not an obstacle to the happiness within a family or the prosperity of a family, or that children are not the reason for poverty. You know, so for example, right in Uganda and Tanzania, this is one of the things right now that we're dealing with, as in Tanzania, they're trying to pass contraception and rights to abortion. It's going to come up in April, this referendum. And so right now, our director, Emil Hagamu, is tirelessly working with other pro-life leaders, you know, confronting the lie and really saying that what we don't need is contraception. We don't need abortion. What we need is good highways. We need hospitals, schools, infrastructure, and recognizing how do we support the family? How do we support children, which are our future leaders, our future parents, future priests, future presidents? You know, but if we continue to

0: kill them off and we continue to buy into this economic prosperity at the cost of our children, what we'll have left really is just poorer nations with less people.
1: Yeah, see, this is one of the agendas that I've certainly heard from a variety of people, even folks like the former Secretary of State Henry Kissinger.
0: Correct.
1: Talked about how he thought there should be only 500 million people in the world.
0: Right.
1: Others, Peter Singer.
0: Correct.
1: I think he wants it down to about 5 million, which is the population level back at the Chalcolithic period.
0: Wow.
1: About 5,000 BC, so 7,000 years ago. Not a happy time.
0: No. And again, it's interesting because some of the largest economic countries that are growing in prosperity, I mean, China, India, large populations, you know, economists are showing that those two countries alone are going to have an economic boom. And interestingly, the countries like Ethiopia, Mozambique, and Tanzania, which have large fertility rates, good healthy fertility rates, the beautiful gift of children, are set up to have good economic prosperity in this coming year and the years ahead. And yet, you know, they're being told, well, the only way for you to grow economically to have prosperity is you have to lessen the number of your children. But that's the very opposite. And it's interesting that it's just that's being silenced, that conversation, that truth is being ignored in order to push this agenda.
1: Well, on the other hand, as sort of the other test of that, Russia is not doing very well economically.
0: Correct.
1: And they are losing about 1 million in population a year. They're continually going down for a variety of reasons, mm-hmm. including the life expectancy has decreased by more than 10 years since the fall of communism. Mm-hmm. So, you know, it's not helping them to become more prosperous.
0: Right.
1: But they have a abortion rate of about 60%
0: correct.
1: Of children conceived are aborted.
0: Correct. So it, part of it also, I mean, not only with the abortion statistic that you just gave, but also just the whole infrastructure, the governmental systems, the corruption within the government systems, all these play in to this lessening of prosperity.
1: Yes.
0: I mean, give you an example, you know, in the Philippines, I've been there now 6 times, and it's becoming almost my second home, and I enjoy going, and I just recently was fortunate to direct a retreat for priests and bishops in the Archdiocese of Lipa, and it was just a phenomenal week there. It made me feel like a child again, you know, watching all these thousands of people come together to honor Our Lady Mediatrix of All Grace. By the thousands traveling down the street in procession, gathering for the masses. And it was just this great Catholic culture, vibrant. But within that Catholic culture, you can go to one area of any of the major cities in downtown Manila, and you can see some of the most beautiful buildings, beautiful homes, but right across the street are the slums. And all that is a result of just corruption, where human dignity, the human person, the support of human life is just kind of pushed aside for some, but not for all. And interesting that you see this and you say, why is this happening? Especially when you look at the economic budget of the president of the Philippines and the government, and you look at this and say, where are the streets? Where are the hospitals? Where are the schools? Where's the clean water? Where's the housing? Where is it? And that would alleviate one stress or major stresses in so many of these families' lives and then help them to be educated, help find them work, you know, not lessen their children. And it's interesting that all the population control is being aimed at those particular people, the
1: right.
0: poorest of the poor.
1: Right.
0: And it's a heinous crime against life itself. And especially when we can do something about it. You know, I haven't seen it in writing, but I was told by one of the local political families that it's like a $1 trillion budget that the president and the party has to spend. And if that is really true, imagine what we could do with a trillion pesos of Filipino money.
1: Yeah.
0: What could we do to alleviate the burden of the people and give them what they need to prosper?
1: Sure.
0: So it's investing in people.
1: And in fact, in a number of the places with the greatest amount of hunger, it's not because of a lack of food,
0: right.
1: but usually because of political forces, like in Somalia. Somalia would be a classic example mm-hmm. of the warlords let food get to their friends, but not to the, to other people.
0: That's correct.
1: And the chaos of that country is the cause of their poverty. But there's plenty of food in the world today.
0: Sure.
1: Plenty for everybody.
0: I mean, it's the same thing. That's what Emil Hagamu in Tanzania is saying. He says, you know, what we don't need are these things that are anti-life. What we need is to invest in people. And part of that is really is challenging those corrupt systems like the one you just mentioned, because it happens in many parts of the world. I mean, in Latin America and some places where I've been in some of the most beautiful places that I never ever thought I would be seeing. And then just a mile down the road, you can come across some of the most horrible living conditions. Mm-hmm. And for me, I have to ask myself, why? How is this happening? And what can we do about it? Yeah. And really part of it is that it's those with power have, those without have not.
1: Right.
0: And it's an interesting thing that when we look at the dignity of every person, and I remember it was the president, I think, of Chile that, you know, a few years ago when his own political system was challenging him to support legislation for legalization of abortion, and he stood up and just and talked about human dignity, and he said, what makes the people of this country strong, it's not its power, it's not its economic ability, it's not, you know, all of its economic material things, it's people. And if we can value the life of every person, that's what makes us strong. Yeah. And you know, I'm paraphrasing his words, but that's so true. And that if we could do that, if we could see every person in the likeness and image of God, whether they share our faith, that our creed is, that's not relevant. What's relevant is really how do we look at every human being with the utmost of dignity and yes. help alleviate the burdens that enslave them yes. and find a way to help them. And part of it is education. Part of it is giving them natural resources. But Mother Angelica, Mother Teresa of Calcutta used to say the greatest poverty is the spiritual poverty. Yeah. And we see that too. We
1: sure.
0: see both. It's both. How do you reach to the physical poverty, but also how do you address the spiritual needs of that individual too?
1: And you know, certainly part of this is opening up the opportunities. You can't make somebody successful. But you can open up fair opportunities for people to make and move forward. That's been one of the strengths of the history of the United States. Lots of people with very little were able to make great headway. And that's not always the case, but it certainly is a possibility. Whereas in some of these countries, small groups of powerful people just prevent that from happening.
0: Yeah, and again, that's one of the things that we've experienced in these many years of serving, you know, life, is you see such a diversity of what's affecting life, you know, in the family. You know, in one part of the world, it could be

0: diversity of what's affecting life, you know, in the family. You know, in one part of the world, it could be where you have great opportunity, great material gain, the United States, so many parts of Europe, prosperity, Canada, Germany, Austria, but yet there's a dying population. There's a spirit that's also dying. And it's caused by materialism, secularism, you know, and it's robbing the dignity. So they have everything, let's say, they need. They have opportunities for good education. They have good homes. They can travel wherever they want to go. They're not hindered by any political system necessarily that says you can't be educated here. You can go wherever you want to go.
1: Right.
0: But yet there is a poverty that is, and in that poverty, they've embraced also the mentality that children, family life are obstacles to prosperity.
1: It's something I was in the Holy Land over Christmas, and I've been going there now for 32 years, and I love the place very much, but it certainly is the case that Israelis, whose own commitment to Judaism as a religion is very, very tenuous, used to be about 15% were believers, 85% atheists. Now it's more believers. They're telling me this time that's maybe 20% to 25% are now believers, but there's still a very large number that are not believers. And as in Europe, they're the ones who don't have children.
0: Correct.
1: And I've oftentimes thought, and I'll run this by you, that people without faith in God don't believe in the future. All they've got is now. They don't believe in heaven, don't believe in hell. They've got this life. Children are inherently about the future after the parents are gone. And they don't think in those terms. And I think it's not only Israel where the birth rate is 0.97 child per family, but in Western Europe it's 1.1, 1.4,
0: exactly.
1: Very low. Whereas in the same areas, Muslims who have strong faith, they have very high birth rates. Palestinians are 5.4 children per family. Does that make sense in terms of the spiritual riches and material riches, not equine family riches?
0: I would agree with that assessment. I mean, obviously our faith and our belief in tomorrow, our hope in tomorrow, does influence our thoughts. I mean, if we look at the opposite side, you know, look at the conversation that some people in making decisions about life. You know, and let's say that you have a person that really is not wanting a child, but now has a child that's on its way, but doesn't see a promise of tomorrow. There's nothing for them to live for. Maybe they're having economic problems. Maybe they have a very bad marital situation, or maybe the person they're living with is violent, and they don't see any hope for this child. So they convince themselves that the termination of this child is better for this child not to live. So it's despair.
1: Yeah.
0: It's a spirit of despair, and whereas, you know, people of faith are motivated by a trust, by a belief that what you said so beautifully is that children are tomorrow. They are a sign of tomorrow. They are an investment in what is to come. And that's the part that we keep trying to echo around the world. And you know, instead of these big NGOs, these non-governmental organizations, and you know, and the governmental agencies themselves, instead of giving all this money and all these millions of dollars to destroy life or to prevent life from even beginning, you know, why don't we invest that same amount of resource into helping people to have a spirit of hope, to see that there is a reason for tomorrow, to help alleviate those difficulties, those burdens, those stresses, those anxieties, and to help them in investing in tomorrow. And that's the argument that we try to have. But it's in people in countries like Africa, Latin America, Philippines, they believe in life. I mean, they are a people of life. I celebrated my 48th birthday in Dar es Salaam this past July.
1: Dar es Salaam is in which country?
0: In Tanzania. And we were there to celebrate our 20th anniversary of being in Tanzania. And our director, Emil Hagamu, that I mentioned earlier, is our director for all of the Anglophone Africa, so all of English-speaking Africa, but his home is in Dar es Salaam. And the native language there mostly is Swahili. Mm-hmm. And so they celebrated my birthday in Swahili, and I jokingly tell my staff that I think the local people had more fun

0: from my birthday in a way than I did. They celebrated, they laughed, they danced, they sang, and that's what I experienced. People of life, they love life, and they love their children, they love their family. In the Philippines, you travel down the streets and you don't see many elderly people, but mostly because they're being cared for, you know, in people's homes. You know, there's very few nursing home facilities because people that are elderly, their elderly are being cared for. There's a respect for their elderly. There's a respect for the sick. And they're also very family oriented. And so when people who support, you know, the contraceptive mentality, the abortion mentality, it's so disrespectful to the people. I remember being told when Hillary Clinton would visit some of these countries and people felt insulted when she would stand up, or others in the state's office or other dignitaries from other countries would come in and say, you know, what's better for your people is to have less of you. You know, I mean, imagine, exactly. Think about this. I mean, that's a foreign power telling you how many people you're going to have in your country. But our children are our assets. They are our future Americans. They are our future Filipinos, our future Africans.
1: One of the things that I've objected to strenuously in regards to a lot of President Obama's own policies is to tie foreign aid to the idea that we'll give you stuff if you're willing to either abort your children or prevent their conception.
0: Exactly.
1: Well, if you stop liking your children and get rid of your kids, we'll give you stuff. Well, I find that so immoral and an objection.
0: Even Vice President Biden had made this comment that, you know, if you do some of the things you just mentioned, if you embrace, you know, the contraceptive mentality, embrace abortion, embrace same-sex unions, homosexuality, the whole gender ideology issues, the money will flow.
1: Exactly.
0: I mean, it's bribery in ways.
1: We'll pay you to hate your children and even kill them.
0: Well, and with that is that we're also taking our immorality, and we are now promulgating that around the world. So we
1: for
0: are imposing for a fee, and the destruction of another person, or the potential destruction of human life. And it's just, it's unconscionable to even think that we would even propose such a thing, but yet it's happening everywhere around the world.
1: Exactly.
0: I mean, even, Great Britain is doing the same thing in how it's working in Africa. You'll see, for example, you know, a non-governmental organization like the Melinda Gates Foundation, the Bill and Melinda Gates Foundation example. It's called Family Planning 2020. To 2020. And what they want to be able to do is affect 120 million women in Africa with contraception. And they're going to spend over $4 billion in this foundation, and led by this foundation, to literally impose contraception as an answer to the poverty, as an answer to the struggles of the people. $4 billion. What could be done with $4 billion, plus whatever else they're going to raise, you know, by other organizations that are going to feed into this?
1: Sure.
0: And think about the plight that has caused. I mean, in many parts of Africa, where children are such a blessing to the family, and so that a mother is found that she cannot conceive because of the effects of an IUD, or the long-term effects of these long-term contraception that's been given out to them, and now they're physiologically incapable of having children, or they've had so many gynecological problems as a result of these chemical and hormonal drugs that they've been taking. So what happens? Marriage breaks down. The husband may be abusive to her, may even put her out, you know, and no longer is she able to be prosperous in the family. Or because she's suffering, what happens is, but she doesn't have any opportunity for treatment. That's the other horrible part of this picture, is that these NGOs and population control groups that are pushing this contraceptive mentality and spreading these drugs like candy all over the world, they're there to give you that, but they're not there to give you treatment. So when you have problems, oh, go see your doctor. In Africa, for example, in Uganda, it might take $30, U.S. dollars, to you and to me. Here, pull out my wallet.
1: Sure.
0: But to her, where she's going to come up with $30 in cash to be able to have a Norplant removed, an IUD removed? I mean, it's to us, it should motivate us to be angry and to realize what is being imposed and done in so many places. We heard stories in Uganda where women were being locked in a room and would not be let out until they decided to accept the IUD. You know, so these are totalitarian
1: tactics.
0: Who
1: locked them in? Do you know?
0: These would be, you know, according to the women who are giving these reports, these are medical health personnel, governmental agencies that are supporting this. And many of these are being funded by other agencies and other, you know, foundations. And, you know, Dr. Brian Close, our head researcher for Human Life International, you know, told me, he says, in some of his research, he's identified over 400 population control groups working throughout Africa. So the amount of money and the amount of groups that are working on the ground in one continent alone, trying to impose this agenda on the African people who don't deserve that. I mean, who do not, no one deserves it, but a people who need our help in a different way are not receiving it. And it's a crime.
1: It strongly bothers me that this is done in the name of, you know, our country. We have a great tradition and a great background, but this is not greatness, and we're not helping them toward greatness.
0: No. And it doesn't, as you said, it doesn't speak well of us in any way. Matter of fact, when I'm visiting some countries, I really feel guilty. You know, here I am, a U.S. citizen, coming to their country to speak to them about the dignity of life, which they believe in. But I'm also the same, representing the same country that is imposing millions of dollars of opportunity upon these people, but for the other reason. Right. And you feel guilty. I feel guilty. I feel ashamed.
1: I think it's not guilt, because many of us are not doing it. There's not guilt, but shame and embarrassment that the tax money from our country is being used to harm these families.
0: Exactly.
1: And, you know, one of the things that I doubt that they also communicate is how well the contraceptive mentality has worked here. Mm. Again, I've been a big fan of the book Sexual Wisdom by Dr. Richard Wechsler, who points out that the increase use of contraceptives from about 1971 also follows the curve of the increase of abortion. It didn't stop abortion at all.
0: No.
1: And the increase of unexpected and unwanted pregnancies, especially among unwed women, where it went from 1965% to today 43% of all children in our country. They can tell them all sorts of things about contraception, but the rate of unwed motherhood has just climbed, and the rise of sexually transmitted diseases, so that it's now over 20% of the adult population is infected. And the fastest growing group of infection are the elderly. And so this is not stopping disease, unwanted pregnancy, pregnancy among unmarried women, none of that.
0: Well, that's what, you know, Father Marx, and again, reflecting, you know, talking about all those years of travel, those 3 million miles and 85 countries, and he said, and he was a sociologist, you know, a doctor of sociology. And he said, you know, and he challenged in his writings, he said, prove to me, where contraception has been accepted, that abortion has not followed. Prove to me that there's no correlation. Yeah. Prove to me that it does not exist. Right. And he says, because you can't. He says, you cannot. They go together. And it's true.
1: Yeah.
0: And it's the great lie. It's the great illusion that has been promulgated all these years, and people have bought into it. Contraception in every place that we work, every country we are in, and we are in over 100 countries, we have been in over 180 working, and you look at every place where we have been, where contraception is accepted and normative, abortion is right along its side.
1: Yeah.
0: And so
1: plus a series of other problems.
0: Exactly, all the things you mentioned. I mean, and even here in the States, I mean, we must be honest, look at the threats against the family. Contraception is its core, that contraceptive mentality. John Paul II spoke of it, Father Mark spoke of it. And it's the use of the sexual gift as a tool for its own glorification, its own self. And so it distorts, and contraception just frees the sexual urge, Father Marx used to say, to do whatever.

0: whatever it wants to do. And so it just creates that mentality that I can do whatever I want to whomever I want, have as much sex as I want, no matter the consequences.
1: Right.
0: And that's where we are today in our country, Europe itself, and now that's being, and even after we see the consequences of this, as you noted earlier, yet we're spreading this like candy just everywhere around the world, and painting it as if it's the greatest thing, you know, use a U.S. phrase, like sliced bread. Yeah. It's so good for you.
1: Yeah, but it's poison, sort of like sliced white bread.
0: Not wheat.
1: We're going to take a little break. I want to let you know that you can contact Human Life International by going to their website, www.hli.org, or you can call them 1-800-549-5433. We'll be back in just a couple minutes, so please stay with us.

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0: Thank you. Welcome back. First of all, what we'd like to do is certainly is invite you to come down here to EWTN. If you have an opportunity to make a pilgrimage to join us, we would love to have you contact our pilgrimage department. 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And as certainly as some of you are making your way from the north to get away from the winter, which has been already got some good cold spells, haven't we? It's been pretty chilly. So you might want to come down south for part of the winter on your way. If you're driving, stop here in Birmingham, just around the corner from where I-65 meets I-20. And you'd be welcome to come over and be part of our studio, but contact our pilgrimage department so we know you're coming. And they'll also give you information about places you can stay, places you can eat. No, you didn't eat dinner over at some of our local institutions, but right here in Irondale, Alabama, we have religiously themed restaurants. Oh, yeah, you didn't know that?
1: No, no.
0: Oh, yeah, I said, oh, sure. You got Golden Rule Barbecue. See, right there out of the Bible. And then you got Hamburger Heaven. And, of course, the great Irondale Cafe. So come on down and join us. Well, we have one question for our studio audience. Let's begin with that. Ma'am, where are you from?
2: I'm from Houma, Louisiana.
0: Houma, Louisiana. I love it down there. You know, Louisiana, you're from Louisiana, too.
1: I'm from the Houma area.
0: Yeah, right near Houma.
1: About 7 miles south of Houma.
0: Well, that's the home of Mr. Ronnie's Donuts.
1: That's correct. That's correct. World famous donuts. Big sign. Hot. Hot.
0: Yes, they are. So what is your question, ma'am?
2: I'd like Father Sheehan to comment on Archbishop Fulton Sheen and how when the pill first came out and developed, how he predicted what would happen, how society would handle it.
0: Thank you.
1: Well, I mean, what Archbishop Sheen would speak about also was talked about by Paul VI and the encyclical Humanae Vitae, and, you know, just really looking down the road that if we embrace such a mentality that we make the contraception and a welcome guest, mm-hmm. that the consequences of such a mentality is going to separate the beautiful gift between one man and one woman, you know, exclusive relationship, open to the gift of life, is going to distort it. And as a result, is going to start breaking down the family, you know, treating women and men as objects. And that is going to lead to the other consequences where human life is going to be looked at as a commodity, something that I can want, not want, no longer open, no longer receptive, no longer a gift, but something I'm in control of, which then, of course, leads down the road where abortion becomes a consequence of a failed contraception or a failed use of a prophylactic. And so I didn't want the child to begin with. So what do I do? So let me abort the child.
0: And I mean, there were some moral theologians who were saying, you know, Catholic ones, saying, well, you know, if a person was using a contraceptive and it was an act of love, and love is the supreme value, and the contraceptive device did not work, well, it's, some of them said that it was morally acceptable to abort the child because it's the love that was the morality and not the child, so the child is disposable.
1: Sure.
0: And that kind of logic said, well, wait a minute, if you're the child, where's the love?
1: Exactly, and also just the separation of these two beautiful ends of marriage which really are wed to each other.
0: Exactly.
1: You know, and that's what Blessed Paul VI now, you know, what said so beautifully. This is what John Paul II spoke about in his great teachings, Theology of the Body, just reminding us of that beautiful complementarity that is found between the dignity of man and woman and that that exclusive relationship, that irreplaceable relationship, you know, that is open to life, the fruit of their love, you know, the very pinnacle of that love, you know, the crown of that love. Yes. And but again, as you know, Kathleen noted, was when you look at the euthanasia, you look at the issues of homosexuality. These are all fruits that flow from that tree of contraception.
0: Yeah, the isolation of procreation and love.
1: Right.
0: Putting a primacy on love,
1: right,
0: as I define it at a particular moment, not as a inclusive, correct, of the child I might, that's, produce,
1: right,
0: but,
1: right,
0: just of what I intend to love at that, right, moment.
1: And even, of course, as we know that, you know, not every moment of conjugal love between a husband and wife open to life brings forth a child.
0: Right.
1: And so, but it's that openness, it's that receptivity, that's that willingness to receive, and that self-donation of each other that now becomes missing, you know, whether he or she be sterilized or whether they block in any kind of way, it severs that donation of self. And so it really is really an issue. And I see this in parts where, you know, in parts of the world where we have large migrant populations. You know, you see this discussion comes up, and, you know, where you have people who are away from their spouses because they're working away from home, trying to provide for their family, which is a good thing. But while they're away and parted from their family, which is another consequence of corrupt systems, why do I have to leave my country? Why do I have to leave my family, mm-hmm, to find prosperity? Why can't I be prosperous here and be near my family and support my family? But many people cannot. They can't find that livelihood.
0: No.
1: But as a result, in many ways, it opens them up to so much temptation, so much availability. And of course, contraception makes that more readily accessible because I can block life. I can prevent life. And that way I'm not hurting my family. They'll never know.
0: But yet if I don't prevent life, I can, well,
1: right,
0: just I have to take it.
1: Exactly. Yeah. You know, and so this is the constant battle, and which goes, you know, to part of the education that Human Life International does. You know, much of our work is working with seminarians, our clergy, our brothers in the faith, and in the priesthood, and working with the bishops in collaboration, trying to find ways to help them in their way of reaching out to their people. That's the one thing I loved about Father Marks, was that when HLI entered into a new country, into a new region, it was never something that was imposed. He would identify leaders, and then he'd begin to collaborate with them and find a way to help them. And maybe the first beginning was really to educate them. Many people didn't even know about any of these things. In many parts of the world, contraception was, I mean, they know the word, they know what it means, but what is the pill? What are you talking about? What is a prophylactic? What is this about? And so he would educate, inform them, and then open the church teaching on the dignity of marriage and help them understand it. And then from that point forward, what can I do to help you? What means do you need? So

0: resources, writing materials, you know, and as that's grown over the years, where he himself would go, or members of HLI would travel around the world as missionaries to help these wonderful collaborators, you know, challenge these issues in the local community. And that's, you know, the joy of what I get a chance to do. And as I shared with you earlier today, people will say to me, oh, you're doing such wonderful work, and look at me as an individual. You know, you're doing such great things. You know, I'm helping. It's the people in the field, you know, Yes. It's those directors, you know, that are in each part of the world, those beautiful affiliates that we have around the world, which are, you know, in certain regions. We have six directors, you know, Latin America, Mexico, and the Caribbean. We have the two in Africa, Western and Eastern. And then we have one right now currently in handling all of Europe. We're going to hopefully be adding a second one into Central and Western Europe. And then we have Asia and Oceania. Now, those are the main directors, but within those regions, we have 100 affiliations, other regions of the world like Kenya, Uganda, Ethiopia, you know, Malawi, and so forth, where we're all working with the local leaders. Yeah. And it's them. It's every day those men and women are laboring for the gospel of life, and some of them are threatened. Many of them struggle even on the grants that we give, and that's the beauty of our benefactors of HLI. They donate their money to support the life causes, and what HLI does is turns around and gives those that out in grants to our directors, to the affiliates, so that they can do their work in their region. Sure. So it's not necessarily me that's going to do the work. It's HLI helping by sending resources like myself, Dr. Brian Close, many other members of our staff, to go and collaborate with them, to work along them side, give them presentations. And it's been a joy. It really has been a joy.
1: See, that brings out something that I think is very important for our audience, which is to realize that, you know, HLI as an organization, Human Life International, is being supportive to all these grassroots efforts.
0: Correct.
1: To promote life and family, dignity of women, dignity of men, dignity of children. And it's still these folks at the grassroots that are doing the work. And that's what all of us, you know, here in the United States and in every country listening to us, needs to remember. We do a lot at the grassroots
0: right.
1: level.
0: Right.
1: It's not just big organizations. That's what the governments, the United right. Nations, non-governmental right. organizations, they have billions of dollars, you know.
0: Right.
1: You know, Bill and Melinda Gates, they give billions of, but we right. can be a counteracting force teaching our children,
0: Absolutely.
1: Our grandchildren, our students in classes,
0: right.
1: catechism.
0: Exactly.
1: All this ground level.
0: And it works, and it does work. I mean, and it's amazing when we work with seminarians. Every region of the world, they're so hungry. They want to know these issues. And again, it's complementing their education in the seminaries that they're in. So it's not replacing, but working in harmony with their formators and their educators, trying to help them understand why we should be talking about these issues and how to preach on those issues. Mm-hmm. There's a priest in Costa Rica that I met 2 years ago, and he, after the conference, a three-day conference, the way we divide them up in Latin America is that there are 3 days with the priest and the bishops. And then if we have opportunity, we also have 3 days with the lay leadership. So, but this priest comes up to me after and he says, you know, I've lost 15 years of my priesthood.
1: What did he mean by that?
0: And I said to him, you know, I in my heart, I knew what he meant. And after hearing all these talks on life issues and family issues, like natural family planning, how life begins, why contraception is anti-life, why we should not be promoting in vitro fertilization, all these various things that they hear about but maybe have never been confronted with in this kind of educational way. And he says, I have never, 15 years, preached on these issues. And he says, I feel so guilty and so ashamed. And my response to him was, as quick as he said what he said to me, my response is, Father, thank you for your honesty. The question is now, what will you do?
1: Right.
0: You know, this is what this is all about. This is why that we have this program, is so that we don't come in here to suppress or to put someone down because you're not doing something. No.
1: Right.
0: It's to address the issues so that we can lift up and that embolden and enlivened by the truth, that we can go out and spread that gospel, and especially as priests. And that's why we work so strongly with our Seminarians for Life program around the world, because they are our future spiritual leaders. They are the

0: men that will be in those parishes. And I've always said in all the programs that I give, and usually my talks are on seminary formation, working with the seminarians themselves. And I tell their teachers that if we do not teach them properly, if we don't give them what they truly need in church teaching, in the moral theology, and bioethics, and understanding these things and how to apply them, that's 30, 40 years of garbage potential that is going to be spread.
1: Yeah.
0: And that, to me, is that's why Human Life International's work is so important, because that is the way we counter the culture of death, by educating those who are going to have the voice in the public square. So our clergy, our religious, our teachers, our doctors. In Kenya, Father Wanjohi, who himself was a seminary rector, he's now in his 70s. You look at him, he looks like he's in his 50s, just a vibrantly healthy, beautiful man. And he helped form a program in Kenya where it's support groups. So it could be a group for priests, a group for lawyers, doctors, future lawyers, future doctors, seminarians, and it's divided up all the way through those kind of professional careers, if you will. And he deals with them to educate them in the church teaching. And why? So that when that man or that woman becomes a doctor, a teacher, a nurse, a priest, a religious, they walk in with so much knowledge that they're able to counteract the garbage and the language and the illusionary language, the false language, with the truth. And we've seen it. I met a man in Dar es Salaam who now in Kenya is a lawyer before the Supreme Court. And he is a graduate of Father Wanjohi's school. And I was impressed. I mean, he got up in the front of this group and just explained the church teaching on the dignity of human life. It was remarkable. And I called Father Wanjohi. He said, "Thank you. You did well." And it's the product of that love. So and that's what we have to do. And, you know, you look at a bishop in Colombia recently told me that he pulled together, along with a couple of his priests, 72 married couples and started

0: We've had a couple of our directors, their lives threatened. We've had people like Father Marks and some of our directors on NARAL's number one most wanted list. I mean, you have people
1: when you say most wanted list, what did they want?
0: Well,
1: to
0: not
1: do?
0: So much. They want them to be quiet. They want them to be silent.
1: So it wasn't a hit list.
0: No, not so much they're going to go out and take someone out, but just the idea that it's enemy
1: number
0: one.
1: Remember, I'm from Chicago.
0: Right. Well, in Louisiana, we could visit an alligator farm, you know. Mm-hmm. But the beautiful thing there is that it shows you their work is working, that their efforts are making a difference, that an organization that has so much resources considers this little individual in this part of the world a threat.
1: Yeah.
0: Against their agenda. And that's what I love about these pro-life missionaries. And that's why it's such a beautiful to stand with them and to collaborate with them. And it's just a joy to see their joy. You know, and they travel so many miles. I mean, one of our directors, Dr. Lagaya, used to work for the Philippine government in population control for over 25 years.
1: Trying to stop it from growing.
0: Trying to stop the population, lessen the number of people, help economic prosperity. And when she had a conversion and realized, oh my goodness, look what I've been doing. Now, here's this little beautiful Philippine woman, barely 5 foot tall, standing in the middle of these great groups and challenging all these people in high positions and saying, that's not true. What you said is not true. I know what it's like. I was there. Right. And silencing them with the truth.
1: See, this is one of the things too. You know, I was in seminary in the 70s, and Humanae Vitae had come out just a month before, not even a month before I entered my order. And one, you know, I can certainly recall back in those days the logic of Blessed Paul VI's approach and the logic of, you know, non-contraception was not presented. The arguments in favor of the church's teaching were not presented.
0: No.
1: All that was done was to say, well, people should follow their conscience and do as they think or as their conscience tells them, but without explaining the logic, like you're saying that this Dr. Lagaya does and so many others. Then your conscience gets reduced to how you feel about it instead of how you think about
0: that's
1: it
0: correct.
1: And what you know about it. And that's another aspect of Human Life International. It helps people to honestly think through the issues. So you're not just emoting, but you are thinking.
0: Exactly. And it's interesting because when you look at like Mario Rojas, who is our director in Latin America, or you look at George Wincar in Eastern Africa and working in the Francophone side, it's exactly what they do. These are well-educated men who enter into the conversation and break down the illogic that's being promulgated as logic and just challenge it and being able to confront it. And you look at Johannes Bucher, who is in Salzburg, Austria, but he oversees much of our work in Europe. And it's the same thing, and he's an educator. And it's remarkable that how much people have bought in to the irrational versus what is real, what is logical, what is truth.
1: I remember when the Pope's letter came out, one of the battle cries against it was, I don't want the Pope in my bedroom.
0: Right.
1: To which I responded, you flatter yourself. He doesn't want to be there either.
0: Right.
1: But the issue is, he wants God to be there.
0: Right.
1: That's the number one issue. And it's taking that kind of banner-waving, false logic apart and analyzing. Say, wait a minute, just because we're celibate men, it doesn't mean that we cannot think through these issues.
0: Exactly.
1: You know, it's say, oh, you're just celibates. You don't know anything about this. Well, here's our reasoning.
0: That's right.
1: Where are we wrong? Show me,
0: exactly.
1: And don't just undercut what we say because the Pope is celibate.
0: Right. Well, it goes back to the whole argument that began about conception and implantation. So it's the same thing. Science is so clear on the hard science on when life begins. And yet, how

0: much and how much has been spent on promoting that life begins at implantation.
1: When the fertilized ovum is implanted
0: in the uterine wall. And what happens there is that if life only begins then, well, then where sperm and the beautiful egg have met in the fallopian tube, well, however long it takes that newly conceived life that has occurred there to travel into that beautiful area of the uterine wall where it now becomes implanted, well, up until that point, it's not a life.
1: Take a pill and abort it.
0: Exactly. And it just shows
1: that's what our government's trying to force us to pay for.
0: But people believe that. And yet the hard science, I've stood in front of someone and opened up a gynecological textbook, opened up a beautiful science and said, right here, oh, that's your opinion. Did I write this book? Look in the front. Did I edit the book?
1: Again, where is the data contradicting what science is saying about?
0: But what it does, though, is it allows an industry that makes billions of dollars to continue its work.
1: Not to mention the government support.
0: Exactly.
1: Well, one of the things that we've done is run out of time. Thank you very much
0: for having me today.
1: Remember, Human Life International can be reached at www.hli.org. Or call 800-549-5433. 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Would you join me in giving a blessing? Almighty God bless you, fill you with His life, and give you His joy. The Father, the Son, and the Holy Spirit. Amen. And remember that we need you to keep us in between your gas bill and electric bill so we can pay our bills, especially as we cover these pro-life issues. God bless you and thank you.

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1: This is EWTN Daily Saint, where each story reminds us that holiness is possible in every age. Saint Vincent de Paul was raised by a poor farming family in 16th century France. After being ordained a priest at an early age, he was seized by pirates who sold him into slavery. That experience changed him and led him to dedicate his life to serving the poor. He founded the Congregation of the Mission, whose priests preached parish missions and educated the clergy. He also co-founded the Daughters of Charity, a women's community devoted to serving the poor and most vulnerable. In addition, he organized relief efforts during wartime and disasters, inspiring the founding of countless service ministries. Vincent de Paul died in 1660. Canonized in 1737, his enduring legacy lives on through the many charitable organizations that continue his mission today. May the life of St. Vincent de Paul inspire you to grow closer to Christ today. St. Vincent, pray for us. To sign up for the Daily Saint emails, please visit EWTN.com/Daily Saint.
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0: Devitt. Did you know it is a widely accepted pious tradition that John the Baptist was born without the stain of original sin? Only Jesus and Mary were conceived without original sin, but John the Baptist was cleansed while still in his mother Elizabeth's womb. The Gospel of Luke chapter 1 verse 15 says, "He will be filled with the Holy Spirit from his mother's womb." We celebrate that May 29th, the Feast of the Visitation, when the Blessed Mother visits Elizabeth and the babe, John the Baptist, leaps in his mother's womb upon hearing Mary's voice. Catherine of Siena, in her treatise on prayer, states, John the Baptist was sanctified in his mother's womb. John the Baptist is one of very few saints with two feast days, June 24th, his birth date, and August 29th, his beheading. I'm Sandra McDevitt for EWTN Radio.
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2: The power of prayer simply means that words have an effect. For example, when a couple says, "I do," it literally changes two people to becoming one in marriage. When you say, "I love you," it changes us and it gives us value. The power of prayer is in the words and in the sentiment, but it's also in the fact that God, who is omnipotent, all-powerful, answers our prayers.
3: This is Bishop Louis Tilke. In the name of the Father, and of the Son, and of the Holy Spirit, amen. Heavenly Father, you are the author of life, and we ask for the gift of respect for life for all that you have created, so that all may live a life that is for your greater glory. We ask that you open our minds and our hearts to see the sacredness of the life that you have given us here on this earth, and the life your Son Jesus has won for us for all eternity. Watch over and protect all life from its conception till its natural death, so that we may live for your greater glory and for the glory of the heavenly kingdom. In the name of the Father, and of the Son, and of the Holy Spirit, amen.
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1: Good evening and welcome to The Journey Home. My name is Marcus Grody, your host for this program. Each week, EWTN gives me this great privilege of introducing to you men and women who, guided by the Holy Spirit, sometimes nudged by circumstance, a variety of ways that God uses to get their attention, yet He helped them by grace to come home to a deeper relationship with Jesus Christ, and particularly a deeper relationship in the church, in the body of Christ, being a part of the family of God. And so that's what our program is about. And now we're in our 14th season, so welcome to the program. Our guest tonight is Doug Lascelles. Some of you, especially in Ohio, who are viewing this program, are going to recognize him. It's a pleasure to have him on the program because I recognize him from his work in local television and sports, and we'll certainly talk about that in a moment. But it's a great pleasure to welcome you, Doug, to the program.
2: It's great to be here, Marcus.
1: Thank you very much. It's good to see you. We've bumped into each other.
2: Absolutely. Had the pleasure of introducing you at the Catholic Men's Conference a few years ago.
1: That's right. Yeah. Which, those of you again in Ohio, the Men's Conference has been growing every year, hasn't it?
2: It certainly has. We had a record of

0: attendance last year, and both the men and women now at the Lausche Building at the Ohio State Fairgrounds. So it's going
1: That's
0: gangbusters.
1: great. I think, was it this last year or the year before, that one of the reasons there was such a great attendance is that the Crossing the Goal team were the actual speakers,
0: 2 years ago, yep, Danny Abramowitz and Peter Herbick, and it, I think they're spot on in terms of you want to reach the Catholic man. Football's a good place to start, and these guys just they talk about you know, Danny Abramowitz's book, Spiritual Workout for a Former Saint, former New Orleans Saint, and they just have some great messages, and I encourage everybody to check that out on EWTN as well. Crossing the Goal,
1: Well,
0: a great program.
1: maybe later in the program, we might get into a discussion about the relationships between the faith life and the sporting world, because there, I'm one that really believes that, especially a sport like football, you know, that there's more to it than purely the game. That there's a lot of character building, teamwork. A lot we can learn about our imperfections and the way we get along with one another when we have to work together on a team like football or any sports. There's value to it.
0: Absolutely.
1: So, but it can also become the center of people's lives, and in that process, they forget about the true point of life, which is our relationship with our Lord. But let me quit talking and get out of the way, and invite you, as I do every week, to start from the beginning and give the audience, where'd you come from spiritually?
0: Well, I grew up in Edison, New Jersey, Marcus. My parents, wonderful parents, taught us all the right lessons, be good to others, do the right thing, moral, ethical type values, but not a faith-based upbringing. My mom was a cradle Catholic from Boston, who, as my dad later told me after my mom passed, questioned the Catholic doctrine when she was at a Catholic college. She went to Regis College, a small liberal arts school outside Boston. She went to Catholic grade school and high school and college, and evidently had some questions about her faith. And from what my dad explained, was told at that time by the priests that, you know, that's just what we teach, just buy into it. And she kind of felt like it was a blind faith. And so she fell away from the church. And unfortunately, it was at a time where she met my dad, who was second generation agnostic, came over from England. And my two brothers and I think we were pretty much headed to third generation agnostics in our family growing up. But you know, it's funny, I spoke at a Catholic men's luncheon a couple of months ago in Columbus, and I started thinking, I mean, I have vivid recollections, Marcus, growing up as a child. We went to a Unitarian church. My dad's thought was, we're going to expose our children to religion. And we discussed at the Unitarian Fellowship Judaism, Catholicism, Protestant faiths, and you were sort of left to determine what you believed. Well, that is not anything I think a 10, 11-year-old child is capable of maybe some are, maybe I wasn't smart enough assimilating that and figuring out what your faith is. So, and then at age 13, my dad thought, well, you know, I've exposed my kids to religion. It's up to them to decide whether they want to continue to go to church. And our Unitarian Fellowship was probably 40 minutes away, and we just sort of stopped going. And you know, 10-year-old kid, it was more time for me to go out and play football, you know, or 13-year-old kid. So I really didn't have any direction in my faith. But you know, it's funny, about that time, as I think some young children may have a tendency to think about, I remember thinking about, well, what happens when I pass away? Where do I go? Is there a heaven? Is there a hell? I remember having a numb feeling as a 10 and 11-year-old that when I pass from this earth, is that it? And without any real formal church life as a child, around that time, I just started praying to God. And I wasn't directed to, my parents didn't really encourage it, but I would just get on my knees, simple prayers, asking for the well-being of my family and for those less fortunate. And it sort of started with that. And then I went off to college and I got into my broadcasting career. And fast forward to 1990. And I'm 33 years old. I'm a sportscaster at the NBC affiliate in Columbus, and I feel like I'm living my life in a good way. I'm volunteering for charities. I'm helping the less fortunate, but I'm not living a life of faith. And at that time, a former OSU football player by the name of Calvin
1: Well,
0: Murray.
1: I'm going to pause you there. I'm going to
0: Yeah.
1: pause you there because this that you know that's a really good event in your life, I think, when that happens. But I'm going to pause you and back you up just a
0: Sure.
1: little bit. Because your experience growing up in that Unitarian environment, which is interesting because Unitarianism, even when it began, its purpose was not to say it doesn't matter what you believe, they're all equal. But that's kind of the message you were getting, right?
0: I felt
1: In a way. I mean,
0: sure.
1: In a maybe unintentional way, but by saying there's this faith, you choose for yourself in the end. Why choose any of them? Mm-hmm. Or it doesn't matter. It's interesting you came out of that, at least though, with an underlying conviction that there must be a God.
0: Right.
1: That's what you're kind of telling us, right? At least out of that childhood, somehow in there, the grace of God who created you in the image of his son, that seed planted there, did sprout a little bit, right?
0: Yeah, absolutely.
1: You were literally, at times, consciously turning to God.
0: Mm-hmm.
1: All right, so you have that as your background. You jumped way ahead. Was there an influence at all in college in that? Or did it continue to drop out of the way, just not important compared to everything else in life?
0: And again, because I don't think I had the solid foundation, Marcus, right. It did drop away. I mean, other priorities, getting your education. For me, I was driven to become a sportscaster, which is a very competitive business. I mean, the thought of going to church on a Sunday while I was in college didn't cross my mind.
1: And so really your assumption was, and this is what I want to connect, because I know there are men watching here, we get caught up in this, is that if you were to take a step back from yourself and look at what you did in college, the choices you were making, the accomplishments, this was you.
0: Yeah.
1: But this is what you accomplished. That's how you would have saw that. It wasn't God blessing you, or it wasn't as a result of his grace.
0: Yeah.
1: It was what you did, and if you were going to accomplish anything, it was up to you to do it.
0: It was my will, not God's will. Absolutely. And at the time, of course, I didn't realize it. And again, while I was exposed to the Unitarian Church, and I later did a little research, and Unitarian is basically one God as opposed to the Trinity, and I realized, again, without the parental sort of influence and the direction and the nurturing, It was, I think, naive to think that I'm going to come out with any sense of who God is, what my role in life is. I mean, I've learned so much since coming to the church about what I didn't know then. It's like they say, my dad's favorite quote, youth is wasted on the young. And you think back, gosh, had I been exposed to it when I was young to know.
1: I think a lot of our viewers, either themselves or have seen around them, that this was a time period when a lot of parents felt that way, and that maybe it's not my responsibility to impose a faith on my children.
0: Yeah, that would characterize, I'm sure, my parents' thought process.
1: And maybe a lot of men today, even now, as they're adults, wonder whether I should or shouldn't, because of the way they were handed it.
0: And I can say, as a parent of two children, I absolutely believe now, having experienced it, that no, the kids need that direction. I mean, you know, they need to learn how to color inside the lines and how to write and how to do math. Why wouldn't you spend the time to help them understand what they need to do from a faith perspective? Spend at least as much time on that. And I think just in general, we leave too much of that to chance. And you know, now I know that, and I've had this conversation with my dad. I mean, I don't begrudge the way he brought us up, but in hindsight, I think you need that direction to know what, and you said it best, Marcus, my will, not God's will. At the time, I thought my will wasn't in, perhaps, not in concert with God's will, but when you look back at it, of course, if you're concentrating on your will and not God's will, well, that's not the way God created us.
1: I mean, by the grace of God, he still may have been leading you and making sure that, but, I mean, when you think about it, just as you're saying, if we're not helping our children early on, at least have as a part of the equation of their life, that we've got to ask what will be right in the eyes of God, we're not preparing them for the time they were making decisions in college, all the decisions you were going to make in college, what career, my life, marriage, all those issues.
0: Well, I would say I feel even much more stronger than that, not at least directing. It's the most important direction. The educational process is important. The social process is important. All of that flows from helping our children understand this is our faith, this is God's will. And now that I have the opportunity to experience that with our five-year-old little girl, you realize, gosh, life is so much easier if you come at it from that perspective. A lot of the other issues, and as we develop my story, I'll admit that there were directions I went in that, in hindsight, were not the direction God wanted me to go in, because God was not a

0: a real factor or direction in my life.
1: Well, as I'm hearing your story, I'm also hearing the formation of a conscience. Right?
0: You think I would about say that, sure, absolutely.
1: And there's good and bad in that. And right. Sometimes consciences aren't formed. Mm-hmm. And sometimes the conscience gets full of baggage, and sometimes good and bad. It's our conscience, how we're going to make decisions. So even when we have an awakening to faith, our conscience isn't always sudden cleared clean, and now I'm starting fresh again. We've got stuff to work through. So, okay, well, we're fasting forward into the 90s.
0: Right.
1: And you're doing sport broadcasting locally?
0: Yep, at Channel 4 in Columbus. And again, I think I'm leading my life in a way where I'm considerate of others. I'm spending a lot of time. I worked with Jimmy Crum, who is one of the great humanitarians in the history of broadcasting.
1: Of course, I watched you too.
0: Jimmy, 40 years at Channel 4, and just did so many things with, everybody knows what he did with Recreation Unlimited and the Easter Seals. When he retired, I went back and looked and figured out he was involved in raising about $21 million for charity in his 40 years at Channel 4. And what a lot of people didn't know is on his dinner break, like Woody Hayes, he'd be over at Children's Hospital visiting kids. I mean, I tell people that Jimmy taught me a thing or two about broadcasting, but he taught me a lot more about being a great human being.
1: Was he a man of faith?
0: He was. But it's interesting because I came to the Catholic Church after Jimmy had retired, and we talked a little bit about our faith, but not a lot. Okay. And I kind of regret that, Marcus. I wish I had spent more time talking to him about that. But I know he was buried in a Presbyterian service, and Jim absolutely was a man of faith. I don't know early in my life that it was a huge, you know, part of his life. I just don't know. I have to figure, based on the wonderful things that Jimmy did, that absolutely it was based on.
1: So he was an influence on you then?
0: Absolutely.
1: Just bumping elbows with him.
0: Just seeing what Jimmy would do. I mean, he worked tirelessly for the people less fortunate. And so again, I was doing all those things. But you can do all those things and still not be doing what God wants you to do in every area of your life. Sure. And in 1990, as I mentioned, a former OSU football player, Calvin Murray, great guy who I just got to know through mutual friends, gave me my first Bible. Well, you know, how much is your faith being directed by God if at age 30 is the first time you're actually looking in the Bible? So that was kind of an awakening for me. Well, and then I started dating a gal who we were going to a Christian church. I had, you know, quote, come to Jesus. But we obviously weren't acting in the way that Jesus would want our lives to go. We had a baby out of wedlock. Now, thankfully, because we're Christians, the thought of not having the child never entered our mind, and we welcomed a beautiful baby boy, Nicholas, into the world in 1990, and I struggled with whether I should marry my son's mom, and it was actually our pastor who said, don't marry because you have a child, marry because you love each other. And I struggled with that, and we made the decision not to marry, and she married, I later married, and our son we brought up, and I was a dad in every sense of the word. But that was a seminal moment for me, Marcus, because I realized, gosh, I'm not living by God's will.
1: I was wondering that, because here real quickly, within a year, you get a Bible and faith,
0: right,
1: become active in a church. And then, of course, you have a child.
0: Right.
1: And all that's within about a year. That's fast.
0: Absolutely. And I realize I am not leading the life that God wants me to lead. And it's interesting, and as we develop, as I later find out, my conversion to the Catholic Church, that it's more than just faith. There are a set of rules that Jesus Christ wants us to follow for our well-being. And, oh, by the way, premarital sex is it's a violation of a rule. And that rule is there for a good reason. And I came to learn that in hindsight. But I knew that I wasn't living the life that God wanted me to lead.
1: Often it's described as the long distance between head and heart.
0: Mm-hmm.
1: We could also describe it as a long distance between head and conscience.
0: Right.
1: Right. I mean, so you were accepting your faith in Christ, probably maybe even in an evangelical context, you may actually have done that publicly, right?
0: Oh, yeah. Sure.
1: You know, they accept Christ as your Lord and Savior. And so it's in your head, mm-hmm. a conviction. It's starting to seep in a little bit, but you've got a 30-year conscience
0: right. That
1: hasn't had the influence of God, right? I mean, that's part of the, I mean, we're not looking for excuses for the mistake you made. That's not the point.
0: Right.
1: But

0: You're affirming the need to grow takes a period of time.
1: And again, and it's interesting, you could be my psychotherapist as I think about this, if I had one, where you go back and you think about the influences without that foundation from a youth. I'm big on sports analogies, being a former sportscaster. Sure. I drive my wife crazy, Marcus. But I mean, think about you can say I'm a professional football player because I got drafted by a team. But if you're not running the right pass routes, if you're not coming to the meetings on time, if you're not putting in the effort, you are a football player in name only. I mean, you're not going to be a professional football player very long. In the corporate world, there are rules and regulations and parameters. Well, when you think about it, both of those are good examples, but they take a back seat to our faith. And yet, if you have a faith, but it's not directed by some parameters and some rules and some regulations, which once you start to understand the faith, are there, as I've mentioned, for a very good reason, then I'm a Christian in name only. I'm not leading a Christian life. And I knew it then.
0: Yeah.
1: And it gave me pause for thought, and I certainly got more active in the church, and quite honestly, the biggest single blessing in my life then followed that I met a lady about a year later, Cradle Catholic. She's from Puerto Rico. Her mom is an exile from Cuba. Just wonderful gal who, again, did not wear her Catholic faith on her sleeve, but was not at all unwilling to share her faith. I think she just kind of felt like, let's feel this out. And I joke that she stalked me, and in fact, I wouldn't take no for an answer with my then girlfriend, then fiance, and now wife, and I knew I fell head over heels in love with her, Marie Infante, and she brought me to the Catholic Church, and what I came to realize and understand through dating her was, wow, this is, as I mentioned before, this is the structure, this is these are the boundaries. This is the box in which the faith makes sense. And I think once you understand what the parameters are, it makes it a lot easier for you to follow the faith. So that's where I went through RCIA in 1994 and became a Catholic Easter weekend of 1994. My wife and I were married 3 months later. As we all know, your walk is a lifelong journey, Marcus. I think I've learned so much more since then. We're in fact doing right now a catechism study with Father Carapi.
0: Oh,
1: and I was actually convicted at the Catholic Men's Conference last year, where Patrick Madrid said, the reality is most Catholics, or many Catholics, we don't know enough about our faith. Yeah. We're ignorant about our faith. So as I learn more, it just strengthens my resolve to become the best man, the best Catholic man I can be.
0: Well, let me ask you then on a doctrinal issue. For a lot who come from very staunch evangelical backgrounds, when they come into the Catholic Church, there are doctrinal issues, there's a lot of things that stand in the way. Yours is a little bit different because you went from Unitarianism, mm-hmm. if you want to call it that. I mean,
1: right.
0: That was just the environment you had, to, it sounds like, a very brief evangelical period,
1: yes,
0: right, into Catholicism. Were there any doctrinal, did you have to deal with the doctrinal barriers coming into the Catholic Church at all?
1: Well, it's interesting. I felt that I did not, because I heard on Catholic Answers, as a matter of fact, on St. Gabriel Catholic Radio in Columbus, I thought it was explained so well when someone called in and was asking about, well, what do I say to my non-denominational evangelical Christian friends who question our faith, who's right, who's wrong, and that's a question we all hear. And
0: yep.
1: And the host put it in such great terms when he said, obviously we're not to criticize another Christian faith, but from our perspective, it's the wholeness of the faith. It's if you believe that the Eucharist is the body and blood of Christ, that it is the church that was founded by Jesus Christ, it actually exposes you to the fullness of the relationship with Jesus Christ that Jesus Christ wanted his followers to have. So from that regard, Marcus, it was actually easier for me, because what I realized was, in terms of the perhaps differences in doctrine and belief, was predicated on ignorance. I didn't know what the basis for my faith was. And for me, Catholicism was wonderful because it gave me that basis. Again, how could I have been a, quote, evangelical Christian and have a baby out of wedlock? Well, because I wasn't living the faith. I didn't know what the parameters and the rules were. And again, I just think that, you know, to call yourself anything without understanding what defined you as that thing is, in hindsight, naive on my part. So I had few issues, and it was, again, a blessing to have been directed to the Catholic Church from my wife. And her mom goes to Mass every day, prays every day. You know, for me to learn more about the Catholic faith made it easier for me to embrace it and realize that any of the differences or the doctrinal issues were not issues at all for me. And it was the Catholic Church was the basis for me to, okay, I know that I've always had it in my heart that there's a God. Well, now I know that, you know, what God's trying to direct in my life, that Jesus is his son, he died for my sins, this is what we need to do to please Jesus. It quite frankly, was only a couple of years ago where the purpose of life, and it was so well described in a Catholic men's group meeting, was to know, love, and serve God. Well, I felt like I knew God for 20 years before I came to that conclusion, Marcus.
0: How do you see, now that you have a message, and I know that you do, how do you see that the life God, in his sometimes undiscernible wisdom, led you through all those years? How has that prepared your present message? In what ways has that prepared your present message that you have for people, whether it's a men's conference or doing the radio program for Catholic sports in our local area? How has your life helped your present message?
1: That's a great question, and I would say it's helped me direct people. Don't waste a lot of time not going to the source of the answers. Don't just let years go by while you try to define who you are and what God's will is. I mean, if you believe in your heart that my purpose in life is to know, love, and serve God, and I believe that the Catholic Church was founded by Jesus Christ, it makes it pretty simple for me to head in that direction. I mentioned this talk that I gave to the Catholic Men's Ministry luncheon in Columbus. I was asked to do it, and I'd never really, you know, typically as an MC or as a host, I'm on your side of the table. So I'd never really been asked.
0: It's easier to be on our side.
1: Yeah, exactly. to give my story. And I started thinking about that, and I think this sort of answers your question. And I thought, you know, if you're, and again, big into analogies, a professional athlete, how did that person become a professional athlete? Well, they started playing Pop Warner football or Little League baseball when they were five. And then they got into travel baseball. And then if they were good enough, they played in high school. And then they were drafted and they played A-ball and AA and AAA. And at the age of 24, if they're good enough and they're blessed enough, they go to Major League Baseball after spending 18 years hitting, throwing, running, and playing that game. Well, a business CEO, same type of deal, typically has a bachelor's and a master's and 20 years experience in dealing with these issues. And I tell people that it's kind of like the baseball player. You develop during that time what's called muscle memory, where it's a well-known concept that after swinging at a baseball literally thousands of times through your youth, your muscles are trained to swing that bat in the most effective way to meet the ball. And I
0: to
1: think
0: do it, something that science says is impossible.
1: Yeah. A cylinder meeting a round ball, exactly. And then in the corporate world, maybe it's mind memory, where you've done all these wonderful, had all these experiences over 20 years in an education. Well, I like to think of it as moral memory that you get through the time that you put into the faith. And my message probably would be, Marcus, if you are going to exert the effort and have the discipline to do that to become a great athlete or a great business person, wouldn't it follow that in order to become the best possible Catholic and the best possible man, son, brother, husband that I can be, I need to put in the discipline to do that? And again, it's not rocket science. It's getting into the Word. It's attending a men's weekly men's group, which I've been blessed to attend in Columbus with men who can be accountability partners. It's for kids, for women, whatever that organization is that help get you closer to God. It's attending Mass daily or weekly. So the message is, don't waste a lot of time figuring out what the structure is, go to your Catholic Church, go to Mass, get involved in activities that will help you find the answers right away. I kind of wish I had that in my youth.
0: Well, you know, just to bring an analogy, even just within the church, that's why, for example, within the Catholic Church, for a man to become a priest, you don't just all of a sudden have a conversion to Jesus Christ on Friday and then within a year you're leading a congregation, right. Which sadly outside the Catholic Church happens all the time when men have awakenings and they're in a particular denomination that because he happens to be a good speaker or a charismatic personality, well, he's risen to the top and there he is leading people when his faith is almost tofu. I mean, there's no depth of it, whereas the church has always emphasized that it's a long process, not just to become a priest or to become a bishop, but for every one of us to live out our faith. It's a day-by-day, long-term growth. Sometimes, like you, we go through rough times, but then your example of your child is that very quickly you're a Christian, but you were not spiritually prepared still to make the right decisions in the midst of the spiritual battle. C.S. Lewis, in his wonderful book, Screwtape Letters, in that where the demons are trying to keep a guy from becoming a Christian. Well, immediately they fail, he becomes a Christian, and the demons are figuring out, okay, now what do we do? Well, they want to make him fall immediately. Yeah. Well, soon someone declares they're a Christian, the temptations are going to come.
1: Mm-hmm.
0: Well, were you prepared for that? Let's talk, we're going to take a break now. But let's dig more into some of these issues. I also want to find out more about your work with the men.
1: Absolutely.
0: Here in Columbus. Okay. Back in a bit.
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0: Welcome back to The Journey Home. Our guest tonight is Douglas Sells. He's no longer on the regular networks here in town, right?
1: About 8 years ago, my wife said, could you possibly do something for a living where we might see you once in a while? So I got out of full-time sportscasting, nights, weekends, holidays, and got into advertising and PR and doing some entrepreneurial things. But I have had the opportunity to stay involved with the Catholic high school football preview show on St. Gabriel Radio. And so, no, not full-time broadcasting, much to the delight of my wife.
0: Well, there's so much we can talk about. I love sports, too. And talk a bit about that in relationship to the faith. Do you see that the whole sporting world is what you'd want to call it, right? I mean, it's amazing.
1: Oh, yeah.
0: In fact, sometimes when you look into the stands of any professional football game, you see people that have gone a little bit overboard in their fanaticism in sporting world. But talk about the relationship to the sporting world, the sporting phenomenon, and the faith.
1: Well, I think like anything, if sports is a false god, it's a bad thing. Yeah. If it's a diversion and a fun thing and an activity, it's a good thing. And sports, you know, from my perspective as a sportscaster, Marcus, my favorite sport to cover, high school football. I mean, it's at its essence, it's innocence, it's youth going out and enjoying the fun of the game. And to take that to the next level through my work with the Catholic High School Football Preview Show on St. Gabriel Radio, I've had the opportunity to talk to some coaches. I mean, Bill Franks is a great example. This guy, where sports and faith intersect, Bill Franks is the head coach at Newark Catholic. Okay. He played, and I'm old enough to remember Bill when he played for Newark Catholic back in the mid-80s. They won 3 state championships in his time at high school, which is just amazing. If you win one, yeah, you're blessed, and they won 3.
0: I remember those days when he was a powerhouse.
1: Oh, yeah. They've won. Newark Catholic has won overall 7 state titles, but 3 of them while Bill Franks was there. He went off to the University of Dayton Catholic College and played football there, and he got into coaching. And he ascended rapidly. He's a smart guy, knows the game. And

0: as a young head coach was at Newark High School, and they had just won a league championship, and he was on the cusp of professionally, you know, really moving up the ladder. He took a pay cut to go to Newark Catholic because he knows the value of a Catholic education and how important it is. And, you know, I've said this many times, one of my favorite quotes, Billy Graham, the Reverend Billy Graham, said a youth coach can have more influence on a kid in a season than a pastor or a priest or a rabbi might have in an entire childhood. Think about that. I mean, good and bad. So to have a guy like Bill Franks as your coach, to me, is such a great thing, because he's not just talking X's and O's. He's talking about the development of character, talking about his faith. My son played hockey for DeSales, and to hear the messages that the coaches are able to deliver in a Catholic school, where you don't have to worry about praying before a game, and you don't have to worry about the faith-based messages. I just think that, and you and I touched on it briefly in the first segment, like many experiences in our youth, sports is such a great teacher. I mean, the value of working hard and sacrifice and handling adversity, and all those are life lessons that you need in your faith, in your professional life, in whatever, your personal life. So it's a great vehicle. I think sports is a great vehicle to be able to share your faith.
1: Yeah, one of the things that I always like, especially football is one of my favorite, as well as basketball. But and it's the sportcasters that kind of do this a little bit. In other words, we'll hear about the quarterback or the great running back, the Heisman Trophy, right? And they're the ones that get all the airtime, how great they are. But the beauty of football is that if it wasn't for that tackle or the center, that quarterback wouldn't be anything. The beauty of that is it recognizes that every one of us has unique gifts and a place to play in the great work that we have together as a church. Even, I mean, it's not just the bishop, it's not just the priest, it's every one of us.
0: Right.
1: And in a way, we're kind of moving into the issue also of the men's work, because in some ways, that's one of the main things we can use sports to get the men to realize that every single one of them is an image of Jesus Christ and has that place to play in the church, in their community, in their family.
0: Right. Well, we talked briefly, again, in the first segment of the Crossing the Goal team. If you've heard Danny Abramowitz's story, I mean, raised a Catholic upbringing in Steubenville and went to the NFL and fell away from the church. Well, again, falling away from the church is not listening to the rules and the structure, the doctrine, the catechism of that he realized, I have to do all those things to play pro football. I have to run the right route. I have to attend the right meetings. I have to understand the defenses. I have to go to film study, but I'm not doing that in my faith. So my faith is withering while my professional, sports ability is on the rise. And he came to a point in his career where he realized, without the faith, none of this means anything. And there's analogies where that sports background can really help men dial into, I get it. I need to apply the discipline, and I need to apply the work, I need to put in the effort in order to achieve with my faith like I've been able to achieve as an athlete.
1: Yeah, you mentioned in your listing of all the rules, one that's fascinating, I'm putting you on the spot here, but I want you to theologically extrapolate on the importance of running the route. Think about that in a football player and the effect on the team, the outcome, if the tackle doesn't run his route. I mean, the impact on that. I mean, from your experience, talk about for the audience, for the men out there, what that says about our responsibility, not just for us, but for everybody else around us.
0: Right. Again, for an offense to work well, everybody has a role. Like you say, the left tackle better be blocking down if it calls for a running play, or the right guard needs to be, holding off the defender if it's a pass play, and the quarterback has to, go through his progression, hit the right receiver, the receivers have to run the proper routes. Well, to me, my faith is the game plan for that. If I'm not doing what I need to be doing on a day-to-day basis, which is, as we've said, is getting into the Word. Father Larry Richards at the Catholic Men's Conference last year, boy, I was convicted, Marcus, when he got up there and he said, no Bible, no breakfast, no Bible, no bed. So he says, you got to get into the Word when you get up. You got to get in the Word before you go to bed. And then he asked the question, he said, so do you pray every day? You know, he says the response he gets from guys, I try. You try? Do you try to eat? No, you pray. So I think the sports analogies are great, that if you just realize there are certain things I have to do to make this play work, there are certain things I need to do on the job to make this deal work. Well, there's certain things I need to do in my faith, and if I don't do it, it falls apart. Yeah. And it's getting into the Word, and it's, and again, I from good Catholic men, just like a player will take advice from a good coach, hey, this guy can help me learn. He can help me improve what I'm doing on the field. Good Catholic men, I know from my perspective, can help me understand what's the game plan, what is it that I need to do so that I can achieve as a good father, a good disciple, a good servant to Jesus.
1: Yeah, I remember a movie, an athletic movie, too complicated to describe, but what I do remember is that the guy was given a chance to be a quarterback, but the men on the line didn't like him. So they weren't purposely not running their routes, not giving him protection. So every time the quarterback got the ball, he was demolished.
0: Right.
1: And to me, that reminds us about our responsibility Christ gives us as a part of the team of the church. It's easy to stand back and criticize those in positions of leadership. But hey, they cannot do their job without our support, without our prayers, without us running the routes that we're supposed to do, without trying to run their routes. No, that's their job. We have our jobs.
0: And isn't it interesting as we define what our job is? And again, if we're doing it properly, we're asking God, what is our job? Matthew Kelly, another great influence who I've had the pleasure of hearing at the Men's Catholic Conference about spending 10 minutes in the classroom of silence. I love that expression, where you ask God, what is your will for me? And then you stop and you listen. Well, you know, there are nuns whose direction from God is to pray every day for hours. And I just, as I started to think about, well, what is each one of what is our role? God, what do you want from me? If you stop and listen, it kind of like a football team. Everybody has different roles. Yeah. I mean, I may not be able to devote 4 hours a day to prayer, but that person who does, wow, what a leader on the spiritual team person is.
1: This network, EWTN, founded by Mother Angelica and her sisters, who that's their main calling, was prayer.
0: Right.
1: I mean, that is the foundation to this network, besides, the prayers and contributions of our supporters, but really Mother Angelica and her deep commitment to prayer, which, you know, that's what now she is mostly dedicated to. Mm-hmm. I think we have an email here that we can take. Let's see if I can read it. It's a refined print here. Dave from Miami writes, as an avid sports fan, I'm intrigued by the numerous references I see of players openly expressing their faith. From making the sign of the cross to participating in Bible studies, it seems that many professional athletes are as enthusiastic about Christianity as the sport they play. I don't remember this openness as much in the past. Is this a more recent movement, or was it just not mentioned as much previously?
0: You know, that's a good question, and I would probably attribute it to the fact that media is so expansive now that before it probably wasn't covered as much. I would venture to say that there have been, I mean, Johnny Unitas, strong Christian. Right. You go back through the annals of sports, there have been a lot of, you know, Notre Dame and the Catholic football, and I think that it's probably in the last 20 or 30 years that athletes are expressing it more. I mean, I think it's wonderful at the end of college football games, you'll see Ohio State and their opponent, they get down and take a knee after the game, and they pray. And I think, so people see it more than perhaps they've seen it before, but I've been involved with the Fellowship of Christian Athletes for a long time. Anthony Munoz, who was left tackle, all-pro, NFL Hall of Famer for the Cincinnati Bengals, helps organize youth teams. And my wife, it's funny, we talked about it when she played, you know, high school volleyball at Bishop Waterson, and they had a strong Fellowship of Christian Athletes organization there. So I think those are great organizations that help our student athletes, again, take the basis, which is their faith, which is their church, and then from that, all things grow.
1: Yeah. I was just thinking another great lesson we learned from sports is not only how to take winning, but how to take losing. You know?
0: Well, you learn, I've read, and

0: there have been studies done on this that, and it's not rocket science. We all know it. We don't want to experience it, but it's true. You learn more through failure than you do through success. And isn't it interesting, again, those life lessons that we take away when we've had the opportunity to, I mean, as a sportscaster and a fan, the last thing I want to see is a football team go into a championship game undefeated, typically, because I like the sting of losing so that you can not want that feeling ever again and realize, okay, what have I learned from that? What can we take away from it and move forward?
1: Yeah, I remember the year, a couple years ago, right, in Ohio State.
0: Well, they defied the odds on that one. They didn't lose a game.
1: But they almost lost every game of the season. That's good. Remember that?
0: Oh, yeah.
1: They pulled it out with Miami in double overtime. But every single game.
0: Oh, yeah. Purdue on fourth down, Illinois in
1: Cincinnati.
0: Overtime. That, exactly.
1: I mean, I think, again, learning to our suffering is a part of the Catholic faith. Even more than it is in the non-Catholic traditions, is that suffering is a necessary part of our journey. Mm-hmm. But it's how we deal with it.
0: Right.
1: And not only is that for our own religious growth, but for those around us.
0: Mm-hmm.
1: Right? I mean, if a coach takes a loss badly, with bad language and blaming the refs and all of that, that gives a message to his squad.
0: Right. Well, and my wife, again, my Catholic advisor who led me to the Catholic Church is always reminding me, lift it up to God. Good, bad, indifferent, lift it up to God. What is your will? Why am I experiencing this? What do you want me to learn from this? What is your will for me to move forward from this?
1: Got an email, Michael from Tulsa, Oklahoma. I am very involved in mentoring youth and was wondering if Mr. LaSalle's could give me some suggestion for how to positively share my Catholic faith with these young people who come from all different faith backgrounds.
0: Sure. Well, again, I think that once the revelation that I got from my conversion was that the Catholic faith is the church that Jesus Christ founded. And so let me go right to the root. Let me start there again with the sports analogies, that's the playbook. Once I have that playbook, and I'm not trying to say that the writer needs to convert every youth that he's counseling to Catholicism right away, but certainly you're starting with the playbook. I mean, if you have the wrong playbook, your offense is going to go nowhere. So let's start with that, and then give them the opportunity, through your discussions, to get into the Word, to get into their faith, to understand their faith. Again, I'm a big believer in catechism. And I'm coming, Marcus, from a standpoint of somebody who wasn't involved with that in my youth, and I'm still doing it now at age 53. Give them the right playbook and the instruction and allow them to learn and be there to answer their questions. That's most of it. But help them understand that, again, the same discipline that it takes to go out and be successful as an athlete or in school, you need to apply that in your faith life. You need to get into the Word. You need to understand what it is that God wants you to do. And you get that through the Bible and through youth group is a wonderful thing to have your kids that you want to influence involved in and hear the Word of God.
1: You and I were both brought up during the 60s, 70s, mm-hmm. 80s, in many ways some of our formation as men, what it means to be a father, what it means to be a husband, came through a difficult time because the 60s, 70s, 80s, a lot of the attacks were on men, sometimes from the feminists, and so sometimes men today come out of that with an insecurity about how do I be a good father? How do I be a good husband? And I'm wondering, in your becoming Catholic, how has that helped you be a better father, be a better husband?
0: Well, it's helped me understand that by our faith, the doctrine is that we are called upon as the men to be the spiritual leaders in the family. And certainly my wife has a big role in that, but it is my responsibility to our children to be a role model, the spiritual leader, the leader of the most important area of our life, which is our faith. So

0: in terms of recognizing, you know, I have a responsibility as a spiritual leader, but it doesn't mean I'm always perfect.
1: We talked a little bit about the Catholic Men's Conference. I tell you, Marcus, I was asked to MC that 7 years ago. I had never attended before. It wasn't that I was averse to it. It just wasn't on my radar. I tell men that is the most enjoyable, inspirational, motivational day of my year, because the messages that we're talking about, you get, I mean, we've had great speakers. You spoke there, Matthew Kelly, Robert Rogers last year, who lost his entire family in a flash flood. And it's funny that just the message that you just mentioned, Robert Rogers was talking about how his faith sustained him through that terrible tragedy. He knows his wife and four kids are in heaven, but he talked about what it takes to sustain a relationship now and what you need to do in terms of showing the respect to your wife. And I'm one of these, I guess it's my sports casting background, I'm more orally oriented than written. And I just take copious notes from these speakers. And that was one of the areas that he touched on. And I encourage men to be around men who, again, you know, the seven secrets to success, this book, what does it tell you to do? Follow people who have been successful. What do coaches do? They emulate successful coaches. You as a Catholic man, if you want to be a better Catholic man, what do these great Catholic men do? You know, what is it that Patrick Madrid says about getting into the catechism, which again I'm doing now with this Father Carapi series, which is awesome. What is it that Father Larry Richards, who says, you know, no Bible, no breakfast, no Bible, no bed? Well, that's convicting. That's the answer. That's how I find out, you know,
0: what it is God wants me to do. That's why the church is always put in front of us saints. The saints of the church has always put those in front of us, so that from an early age we learn them, we understand why they're saints and the sacrifices they made, and how by grace God led them to be a deeper union with Him. We've got another email. This comes from Brent, Rhode Island. I've never had much faith in God, but lately have been feeling a tugging for something more. How do I build a relationship with God?
1: Well, that's great. It starts with prayer. I mean, it is just to get on your knees every night, morning, and again, I tend to quote, like coaches quote their influences, I quote great Catholic men. Matthew Kelly is one of my favorite, who said, spend 10 minutes a day in the classroom of silence. And again, that means, God, what do you want from me? What is your will for me? And be willing to listen. So it starts with your prayer life. Yeah. I would say it also includes, obviously, getting into the scripture. It's going to Mass. It's going to Mass, if you can, on a daily basis, a weekly basis. Join a men's group. A men's group is just, or if you're a woman, join a women's group. I mean, we have different issues, men and women, obviously. And, you know, a men's group is not only an opportunity for you to learn more about the faith, but to have an accountability partner, to have men who can truly, I mean, I'm 53. My men's group has a lot of guys who are in their 70s. And it's great for me because I'm around guys who have been in the faith for 30, 40 years, who again, I'm always writing down notes. That's a great thing to do. So it's all of that. It's just going to the source of your faith, which is, it starts in prayer, but it includes every opportunity to expose yourself to those influences that will help you get closer to God.
0: One thing I want to add into that email, because he said he was feeling a tugging, and it seems to me that in prayer, one of the first things he needs to do, which we both need to do, I think, is begin by being thankful to God. I mean, this thankfulness and recognizing just the fact that he's recognizing a tugging. Well, where's that coming from? That's God. That's God Himself in His grace and His love. And so we begin by our thankfulness, recognizing that tugging wasn't me all of a sudden getting intelligent. It was God reaching out to you just in your own life. I mean, this guy that brought you a Bible, it wasn't an accident.
1: Right. Right. Well, and if you go to your church, and we go to Adoration at St. Andrew, I'm a parishioner in Upper Arlington, and there are little booklets on how to pray. And again, it starts with being thankful to God. It starts with worshiping God. It starts with being reverent to God. And all those little, I mean, I'm not that smart, Marcus. The more direction I have that helps me to do what it is that I

0: need to do to get closer to God, I'm going to take all that advice. Again, I get tired of the sports analogies, but if I think this is the great way to run a particular route as a wide receiver and I get crushed every player, I'm missing the ball, you know, this coach over here standing on the sideline who's been around football longer than I've been alive, who says, well, no, you really want to do a head fake to the left and go right, and I do that and I catch the ball, I'm going to do that. So all the material that's out there, that's in the church, I mean, stop into your local church, your Catholic church, and pick up the little booklets on how to pray and follow all that.
1: Got a minute to go real quick. Let's say that somebody's out there watching right now that's where you were, whether it's Unitarian, nothing, or maybe he's made mistakes, though he loves Christ. Why should they come home to the Catholic Church?
0: Because it is the rock. It's the foundation. It's the basis from which everything else follows. You need a foundation of the proper way to build your faith, just like you need a foundation and the proper way to bake a cake, play a football game, become a corporate executive. And to me, it helped me to eliminate a lot of the other options that were fluff, that didn't head me in the right direction. So my encouragement would be, why would you not go? I mean, if the guy who invented the engine says, this is how you fix the engine, I'm going to go there. And if the man who started the Catholic Church, his church, Jesus Christ, if I can go and talk to him as close as I can, obviously, through prayer and through understanding the church and understanding how he built that engine known as our faith, that's where I'm going to start.
1: All right. Doug, thanks so much.
0: Thanks for having me.
1: Yeah, and look forward to seeing you soon.
0: Thank you.
1: One of these men's conferences here in Columbus. Thanks so much for your work and your continued work on radio with the Catholic broadcasting you do for St. Gabe's.
0: Right? It's fun. I'm enjoying it. It's a blessing.
1: Okay. Thank you for joining us on this program. I hope that his story was an encouragement to you. It helps us see all the different ways God touches our lives and draws us back home to him. So God bless you. See you next week.
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3: The month of September is devoted to Our Lady of Sorrows. It commemorates the profound union of heart that existed between the Mother of the Redeemer and the Savior, through which she experienced many interior sorrows as a consequence of his mission. We ask Mary to pray for us so that we can unite ourselves to her in her sorrow, in the hope that we will one day also share her joy in the triumph of her Son.
4: Hi, I'm Father Francis Gustilo, a Salesian priest of Don Bosco. I'd like to share with you my reflection on the Holy Spirit as the main life giver of everything in the world, including our Christian faith. This will be taken in the life of our Christian faith in Faith Matters. The Holy Spirit, it's so difficult to say, who is He? Because when you talk about the three persons, people have an experience of being a father. I have an experience of being a son. But the Spirit seems to be very ambiguous or ambivalent. But the Spirit is the essence of relationship, kindredness, sense of belonging. And you know, that's what happened inside the life of the Trinity. The Father and the Son are mutually related because of the Spirit between them. The Spirit is the love of the Father and the love of the Son for each other. He is love. And love can only happen when there is a deep and intimate relationship. Now, that love, that is the Spirit, was given to the world. Long before Christ came into this world, the Spirit was sent. So the Spirit is the life giver within me. And the Spirit is the life giver among each other. when we get disconnected, isolated from each other, we lose that kindredness. We lose that life-giving spirit with each other. So the Holy Spirit is that pervading presence, that indwelling presence of God in all of creation, in each human person, and for that matter, now the church. If that is true, the Holy Spirit is, in giving life, unifies all of us within the Father, the Son, and the Spirit, and in the mission of the Trinity for the whole world. If you wish to promote harmony, unity, especially in your families, have a devotion to the Holy Spirit. Seek the Holy Spirit. Ask His discerning love to make true your linkages, your connection with each other, so that life may prevail. God bless you all.

0: Prayer has been so powerful in my communication with God, understanding the church better, most importantly, understanding the Lord better, and myself better. I heard it said once that God answers knee-mail, as in K-N-E-E. Prayer is powerful. One of the favorite things I love to do when it comes to prayer is to ask for the intercession of the great saints. Try it sometime. You'll be very, very impressed and surprised by the amazing power of prayer.
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4: Brethren, let us acknowledge our sins and so prepare ourselves to celebrate the sacred mysteries. I confess to Almighty God and to you, my brothers and sisters, that I have greatly sinned in my thoughts and in my words, what I have done, what I have failed to do, through my fault, my most grievous fault. Therefore, I ask the Blessed Mary, ever Virgin, all the angels and saints, and you, my brothers and sisters, to pray for me to the Lord our God. May Almighty God have mercy on us, forgive us our sins, and bring us to everlasting life.

0: Let us pray. O God, who manifests your almighty power, above all by pardoning and showing mercy, bestow, we pray, your grace abundantly upon us, and make those hastening to attain your promises heirs to the treasures of heaven. Through our Lord Jesus Christ, your Son, who lives and reigns with you in the unity of the Holy Spirit, God forever and ever.
1: A reading from the book of the prophet Ezekiel. Thus says the Lord, you say, the Lord's way is not fair. Hear now, house of Israel. Is it my way that is unfair? Or rather, are not your ways unfair? When someone virtuous turns away from virtue to commit iniquity, and dies, it is because of the iniquity he committed that he must die. But if he turns from the wickedness he has committed and does what is right and just, he shall preserve his life, since he has turned away from all the sins that he has committed. He shall surely live, he shall not die.

Reading from the letter of St. Paul to the Philippians. Brothers and sisters, if there is any encouragement in Christ, any solace in love, any participation in the Spirit, any compassion and mercy, complete my joy by being of the same mind, with the same love, united in heart, thinking one thing. Do nothing out of selfishness or out of vainglory. Rather, humbly regard others as more important than yourselves, each looking out not for his own interest, but also for those of others. Have in you the same attitude that is also in Christ Jesus, who, though he was in the form of God, did not regard equality with God something to be grasped. Rather, he emptied himself, taking the form of a slave, coming in human likeness, and found human in appearance. He humbled himself, becoming obedient to the point of death, even death on a cross. Because of this, God greatly exalted him and bestowed on him the name, which is above every name, that at the name of Jesus, every knee should bend, of those in heaven and on earth and under the earth, and every tongue confess that Jesus Christ is Lord, to the glory of God the Father.

Jesus said to the chief priests and elders of the people, "What is your opinion? A man had two sons. He came to the first and said, 'Son, go out and work in the vineyard today.' He said in reply, 'I will not,' but afterwards changed his mind and went. The man came to the other son and gave him the same order. He said in reply, 'Yes, sir,' but did not go. Which of the two did his father's will?" They answered, "The first." Jesus said to them, "Amen, I say to you, tax collectors and prostitutes are entering the kingdom of God before you. When John came to you in the way of righteousness, you did not believe him, but tax collectors and prostitutes did. Yet even when you saw that, you did not later change your minds and believe him."

So in today's gospel, we have this parable of the two sons, and it's addressed to the chief priests and elders of the people. Those who are religious leaders have some authority, and they have made a profession of faith in God. But Jesus is saying that they're lacking a recognition of who he is, who Jesus is, as the Son of God, as the Messiah, and obedience to that revelation. Receiving that revelation, we're called to give the obedience of faith, as Romans talks about. So the first said that he would not go, and then he went. And these are the tax collectors and the sinners, the public sinners, that they are rejecting commandments, revelation. They're going to live as they want. But we see that the tax collectors and the big sinners are coming to Christ. So rejecting him, but then they went. They went. And then the second is they said yes, but did not go. And this would be the chief priests and elders. They did not go to Christ. They did not come to Christ. They did not come to faith in him. And Jesus tells them, amen, I say to you, tax collectors are entering, and prostitutes are entering the kingdom of God before you. When Jesus came to you in the way of righteousness, you did not believe him. When John came to you in the way of righteousness, you did not believe him, but tax collectors and prostitutes did. They believed the witness of John. John points us to Christ, and they accepted that. Yet even when you saw that, you did not later change your minds and believe. So they ignored the witness of John the Baptist himself, and they ignored this witness of the conversion of sinners, which is truly a manifestation of the power of God, that grace that he gives us to change our lives. Aren't we all inspired by that today? We watch The Journey Home or something, or some conversion story on the network, and you can see God at work, his grace, his Holy Spirit at work. So this is a solemn warning of professing faith without obedience. Because it seems that those who on the outside seem outside the covenant can enter through faith and repentance in this obedience. St. John Chrysostom would say, not as continuing harlots did they enter in, but having obeyed and believed and having been purified and converted. So it requires that conformity of our will with God's. What we become through repentance. Isn't that beautiful? That fundamental call to repentance is the first words of Jesus in Mark's gospel, to repent and believe in the gospel. Through that process of repentance and conversion, we are formed anew. We're made new creations. So obedience matters. It's oftentimes presented among spiritual people, even in our culture, that doesn't really matter what we do. Jesus loves us, and he's not worried about all that stuff. Jesus does love us, you know, and that's what we see. No matter what, the story of the prodigal son, he loves us as his children. He never doesn't reject us when we turn to him, but commandments matter. His will matters. He was crucified for our sins. We could say, why the cross? If our words and actions do not matter, why the cross? Jesus was giving obedience to his Father. He was rejected and put to death. That obedience took him to the point of public execution, the most brutal form of execution imaginable. Obedience matters. He forms a kingdom of truth, a truth that was to be lived. And that leads us to human flourishing. Of course, Jesus says this in other places in the gospel, Matthew 7 in the Sermon on the Mount. Not everyone who says to me, Lord, Lord, shall enter the kingdom of heaven, but he who does the will of my Father who is in heaven. He said, on that day many will say, Lord, did we not prophesy to cast out demons, do mighty works?
And I will declare to them, I never knew you. Depart from me, you evildoers. So everyone who does the will of my Father in heaven, they are the ones that enter the kingdom. As I mentioned, Paul in the letter to the Romans, it begins with these two bookends of he's calling us to this obedience of faith, the beginning of Romans, the end of Romans. In the beginning, he says, we have received grace and apostleship to bring about the obedience of faith for the sake of his name among all the nations, including yourselves who are called to belong to Jesus Christ. It's a continuing call of a daily repentance, a daily returning from our sins, a daily renewal of living this obedience. We pray in the Our Father, thy will be done. And I think it's absolutely critical. I try to pray that every morning when I get up, that his will is done, that he shows me his will, he gives me the grace to do it today. And I find life goes much better when I'm in that position of trying to seek his will. I can have more patience. Oftentimes in confession, I give that advice when we're struggling with anger, frustration, and patience. And even just when we encounter suffering, to seek his will in it, to try to find his will, how to navigate this. Because that in his will is where we find grace and strength. And then I'm not trying to control all this stuff or control outcomes. I give it to God. You know, I hold the stuff that I'm doing in life, try to hold it with an open hand that God can take it or put something else there in front of me to do, and try to be open to that. And we can have some peace. We have some peace in our hearts when we do that. We're called to be disciples, you know, those who follow the Lord. And in our lives, it begins usually with this encounter of Christ, or hearing the proclamation of the gospel. We have some kind of encounter. It might be through the sacraments, some deep encounter, or through others. And then we have to make a decision. We have to be, I don't really like this word, we overuse, I think, intentional about it. But it means that I need to make a decision for Christ. And we could have someone completely unchurched, not raised in any faith, has some encounter of Jesus, makes a decision to be a disciple, and he can be higher in the kingdom than we who have the fullness of truth. You know, they make that decision, and it's beautiful. They're all in. We see that in the gospel with Peter and Andrew, James and John, right there washing their nets as fishermen. They're taking care of all, packing and repacking stuff or whatever. And they see Christ, they hear him. And they have that wonderful line, they drop their nets and follow Jesus. They drop their livelihood, their way of life. They're making Christ first, to follow him, to give their obedience to him. And yet, we're all sinners. We all fail to do this perfectly. Mary, the Immaculate Conception, without sin, she did it perfectly. She gives her fiat at the Annunciation, let it be done to me according to your word. And John Paul II writes that she helps us to trust, even when all hope seems lost, giving her faith and obedience to God. It takes her all the way to the cross, sees her son crucified. She's seeking always God's will in conformity of that. But we need that mercy. He's always calling us back to a greater obedience, to a greater perfection. And thank God that we have a merciful Father. We see the responsorial psalm today, Psalm 25. Remember your mercies, O Lord. The second refrain says, remember that your compassion, O Lord, and your love are from of old. The sins of my youth and my frailties remember not, and your kindness remember me because of your

goodness, his kindness and his goodness, his fidelity to himself in a sense of who he is, a God who is love, and he is steadfast in that. We call that a hesed mercy. And this kindness, this compassion. You know, some translations call it use this phrase, tender mercy of God. And I think that's a beautiful phrase, the tender mercies of God. Sometimes I think of that as like the small mercies. We have big fat mercy of forgiveness of sins, I repent. You know, I could be forgiven serious sin, but it's also accompanied by this tender mercy that's very particular to my life, my situation, where God shows up and helps me with things. He might not take away the big cross, but he shows up in different ways to keep us going, that we recognize his presence in our life. Those tender mercies. We have it in Luke's gospel, the canticle of Zechariah, the father of John the Baptist. Speaking of John, he says he's to give knowledge of salvation to his people, the forgiveness of sins through the tender mercy of our God when the day shall dawn upon us from on high, to give light to those who sit in darkness and the shadow of death, to guide our feet into the way of peace. So John Paul II, in his encyclical, or his document on mercy, speaks of these kinds of mercy I mentioned, this hesed love, this hesed mercy, speaks of God's fidelity, its steadfast commitment to his covenant of love, his faithfulness. It's the word suggests like a legal, enduring, binding contract. That's hesed, steadfast love. And there's rahamin, which comes from the root word is from rahem, Hebrew word meaning a mother's womb. So rahamin emphasizes this maternal love. And he quotes Isaiah 49:15, can a woman forget her suckling child that she should have no compassion on the son of her womb? Even these may forget, but I will not forget you. So even if a mother forgets her child, you know, God will not. He's comparing it to that maternal love. It's instinctive, a visceral tenderness of a mother for the child of her womb. That's tenderness. That's kind of mercy that God has for us. As a mother who couldn't possibly forget her child, he has that kind of tender love for us. So if we stray, that kind of mercy is calling us back to his will. So there's hope for the chief priests and elders as well. When Jesus tells them, the tax collectors are entering before you, suggests that maybe the chief priests still have a chance, they're still on the way, it's not too late, and that applies to all of us. Matthew 12, Jesus says, whoever does the will of my Father in heaven is my brother and sister and mother. Doing his will makes us part of that family of God. Alfonso Liguori wrote a beautiful work on uniformity with God's will. And he says that, you know, he who gives his will to God gives him everything. I mean, God has lots of money, right? He's got lots of power. What does he really want from us? He wants our heart. That's the one thing that he can't take from us. He respects our freedom. But yet when we give him that obedience, our heart, our will, we're giving him everything. St. Augustine would say, there is nothing more pleasing we can offer God than to say to him, possess thyself of us. Possess thyself of us. Possess us, Lord. Possess our hearts, Lord. When we give him our will, we're not giving him something we possess, an object. We give him ourselves. Blessed Henry Suso would write,
I would rather be the vilest,

0: form on earth by God's will than be a seraph on my own. Saint Teresa of Avila would say that those who give themselves to prayer should concentrate solely on this, the conformity of their wills with the divine will. She adds that this is our highest perfection, and that greater conformity brings greater progress in the interior life. So if you want to pray more deeply, it's not so much a matter of technique, but to be seeking God's will. And then our prayer deepens. We get closer to the Lord. Alphonsus Liguori would say, doing God's will is the essence of loving God. He said, the more we're united to his will, the greater our love. He said, it is what makes our good works pleasing to God. Prayer, mortification, communion, and charity have their true value when they accord with God's will. Uniformed with God's will gives God the greatest glory that we can give him. It imitates Jesus Christ, who came not to do his own will, but the will of him who sent him, the will of his Father. Liguori would write that it is the heart of Christian perfection. It is the fullest gift we can give to God. It is what God principally asks of us. It certainly is the thing, he writes, that most pleases the heart of God. He says there is nothing more pleasing we can offer than to say, in effect, Lord, take possession of me. Show me your will, and I will do it. It is how the saints live in heaven. We can bring that kingdom of God down to earth when we're living his will here. It's a heavenly existence. And this is a good one. This is a strong one. He said, it is especially meritorious in adversity. Accepting God's will when events contradict our own desires reveals the depth of our love for him. Adversity becomes spiritually fruitful when received from his hands. Because oftentimes, right, we have adversity and we seek a way out. We want to numb it, want to medicate it, want to escape. If we seek his will in it, it becomes fruitful. And that will is a place of strength, a place of closeness to God, that he helps us with that cross. So it turns our suffering into a means of sanctification. It brings peace. Dante wrote that in his great works there of Paradise Lost. And he said, it in his will, peace. In his will, peace. It brings happiness even in this life. He says, the person abandoned to God's will is happy because his happiness no longer depends upon prosperity or adversity. It gives the freedom of the sons of God. That's the proper use of our freedom. When we seek his will, that freedom grows in us. Christ truly sets us free. If the Son makes us free, we are free indeed, right? As the scripture says, that's true freedom. As I mentioned, it gives a foretaste of heaven. We can live like saints. We start to seek his will. So it's a big question today. Jesus puts in front of us, are we going to go into the vineyard? Are we going to do his will in the vineyard? Are we going to do his will in our life? And it really is the hinge of everything in our life. Depends on that choice. Let us stand and profess our faith. I believe in one God, the Father Almighty, maker of heaven and earth, of all things visible and invisible. I believe in one Lord, Jesus Christ, the only begotten Son of God, born of the Father before all ages, God from God, light from light, true God from true God, begotten not made, consubstantial of the Father, through whom all things were made, for our sin and for our salvation, he came down from heaven, and by the Holy Spirit was at the time.
1: Amen. For our sake, he was crucified in Pontius Pilate. He suffered death and was buried, and rose again on the third day, in accordance with the Scriptures.
2: He ascended into heaven, and
1: is seated at the right hand of the Father. He will come again in glory to judge the living and the dead,
2: and his kingdom will have no end.
1: I believe in the Holy Spirit, the Lord, the giver of life, who proceeds from the Father and the Son, who with the Father and the Son is adored and glorified, who has spoken to the prophets. I believe in one holy Catholic and Apostolic Church. I confess one baptism for the forgiveness of sins. I look forward to the resurrection of the dead. Rejoicing in our call to be the people of God, chosen to be his own, let us offer our petitions in confidence and love.
3: For God's assistance and divine guidance, for efforts to build peace in the world, we pray to the Lord.
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3: For all those suffering from abuse, psychological or physical, that Christ may bring them healing and consolation, we pray to the Lord. That God, who knows us and loves us unconditionally, may inspire and sustain our work to eliminate abortion and the conditions that lead to it, we pray to the Lord.
4: Lord, hear our prayer.
3: For EWTN, that God may watch over and protect this good work and use it always for the salvation of souls, we pray to the Lord.
4: Lord, hear our prayer.
3: That the Lord will lead all those who have died to himself and console those who mourn their loss. We pray to the Lord.
4: Lord, hear our prayer.
0: Almighty, ever-living God, make us ever obey you willingly and promptly. Teach us how to serve you with sincere and upright hearts in every sphere of life through Christ our Lord.
2: Amen.

Pray, brethren, that my sacrifice and yours may be acceptable to God, the Almighty Father. Grant us, O merciful God, that this our offering may find acceptance with you, and that through it the wellspring of all blessing may be laid before us through Christ our Lord.

It is truly right and just, our duty and our salvation, always and everywhere to give you thanks. Lord, Holy Father, Almighty and Eternal God, for you so loved the world that in your mercy you sent us the Redeemer to live like us in all things but sin, so that you might love in us what you loved in your Son, by whose obedience we have been restored to those gifts of yours that by sinning we had lost in disobedience. And so, Lord, with all the angels and saints, we too give you thanks as an exaltation we acclaim.

You are indeed holy, O Lord, and all you have created rightly gives you praise. For through your Son, our Lord Jesus Christ, by the power and working of the Holy Spirit, you give life to all things and make them holy. And you never cease to gather a people to yourself, so that from the rising of the sun to its setting, a pure sacrifice may be offered to your name. Therefore, O Lord, we humbly implore you by the same Spirit, graciously make holy these gifts we have brought to you for consecration, that they may become the body and blood of your Son, our Lord Jesus Christ, at whose command we celebrate these mysteries. For on the night he was betrayed, he himself took bread, and giving you thanks, he said the blessing, broke the bread, and gave it to his disciples, saying, "Take this, all of you, and eat of it, for this is my body, which will be given up for you."

In a similar way, when supper was ended, he took the chalice, and giving you thanks, he said the blessing, and gave the chalice to his disciples, saying, "Take this, all of you, and drink from it, for this is the chalice of my blood, the blood of the new and eternal covenant, which will be poured out for you and for many for the forgiveness of sins. Do this in memory of me."

0: Therefore, Lord, as we celebrate the memorial of the saving passion of your Son, his wondrous resurrection and ascension into heaven, and as we look forward to his second coming, we offer you in thanksgiving this holy and living sacrifice. Look, we pray, upon the oblation of your church, and recognizing the sacrificial victim by whose death you will to reconcile us to yourself. Grant that we who are nourished by the body and blood of your Son and filled with this Holy Spirit may become one body, one spirit in Christ.
1: May he make of us an eternal offering to you, so that we may obtain an inheritance with your elect, especially with the most blessed Virgin Mary, Mother of God, with the blessed Joseph, her spouse, with your blessed apostles and glorious martyrs, and with all the saints on whose constant intercession in your presence we rely for unfailing help. May the sacrifice of our reconciliation, we pray, O Lord, advance

0: throughout the world.
1: To our departed brothers and sisters, and to all who are pleasing to you at their passing from this life, give kind admittance to your kingdom. There we hope to enjoy forever the fullness of your glory, through Christ our Lord, through whom you bestow on the world all that is good. Per ipsum et cum ipso et in ipso, est tibi Deo Patri omnipotenti, et unitate Spiritu Sancti, omnis honor et gloria.

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1: Domine nostrum, Jesus, Christus, Santa Maria.

0: By this we came to know the love of God, that Christ laid down his life for us, so we ought to lay down our lives for one another.
1: For those who cannot now receive Jesus in the Blessed Sacrament, we offer the following prayer. O Jesus, thou hast given us in the Holy Eucharist thy body and blood to be our spiritual nourishment, through which we may have life everlasting. Would that I were able to receive thee this day in Holy Communion. I desire with all my heart to receive the living bread which comes down from heaven. O Lord, I am not worthy that thou shouldst enter under my roof. Say but the word, and my soul shall be healed. Let me taste at least the sweetness of a spiritual communion. Come to me, Jesus, my Lord, my Master. Come and refresh my soul. Strengthen me that in union with thee I may do perfectly the Heavenly Father's will. Let me never be separated from thee by sin. Soul of Jesus, sanctify me. Body of Jesus, save me. Blood of Jesus, wash me. Water out of the side of Jesus, purify me. Passion of Jesus, comfort me. O good Jesus, hear me. Hide me within thy sacred wounds. O sacred heart of Jesus, receive me. O immaculate heart of Mary, plead for me and love me. Amen.

0: Let us pray. 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
1: Amen.
0: The Lord be with you.
1: And with your spirit.
0: Bow down for the blessing. Turn your people to you with all their heart, O Lord, we pray. For you protect even those who go astray. But when they serve you with an undivided heart, you sustain them with still greater care. Through Christ our Lord.
1: Amen.
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4: You call that a failure? I call it a great success.
5: Here's Father Joseph and Doug Keck.
7: And it's time again for Mother Angelica answering the call. I'm Doug Keck along with Father Joseph Mary Wolf. How are you, Father?
8: Doing well and always enjoying Mother's insights and her humor.
7: Right, and we feature, of course, some of the great episodes featuring great phone calls from our viewers over the years that provide insights that are as relevant today as they were in the 80s and 90s when Mother handed them off the cuff right on the live show. So we've got topics, persons disappointed in the church, not a sin anymore. That's interesting. What is it in the church's belief as it relates to the rapture and the end times, and also teach kids to be respectful. I think that's probably something that every generation thinks has been lost. But let's talk about disappointed in the church. Now, especially in these days, there's a lot of people who have disappointed, don't you think, Father?
8: Me too, you know? And but it's not the church, as Mother points out. It's the people in the church. And we have to keep our eyes on the saints. So we have been blessed, you know, Doug, to know so many holy men and women.
7: Absolutely.
8: And who have come here, made programs, Father Groeschel, Father Apostoli, Mother Angelica, Father Dubé. You know, the list goes on and on. Mother Teresa is a contemporary, Pope St. John Paul II. And we have to look at their example and say, well, this is what a true Christian is, and follow that example and not be deterred or overly disappointed in the faults of others.
7: Right, and his mother talks about the idea that the church is wounded, perhaps, but she's beautiful, filled with the truth, and a whole deposit of truth. And again, we have to protect our mother. We have to love our mother in the times of distress. That's when she needs us the most.
8: I love this quote from the Second Vatican Council that says that the church is a mother, so she's always bringing sinners to her bosom, right? And so she's always in need of healing. She's always in need of cleansing because of that truth. So we're all sinners. We're all in need of God's mercy. That's why we're coming to the church.
7: Right. And it always reminds me of one time when there was Bishop Fulton Sheen, and somebody made the comment that they don't want to become Catholic because it's all filled with sinners. And he said, well, we've got room for one more. You know, everybody's a sinner. Everybody makes mistakes.
8: Yeah.
7: And we have to keep praying for people on that, and we have to call out things that need to be called out, but we don't have to be spending our time just condemning people either, right?
8: Yeah, Bishop Sheen, I love a story, too, about he talked to prisoners. He said, you know, there's a big difference between me and you. You got caught.
7: Right.
8: And so he was aware that I'm a sinner, too, just like you all. And we all need Christ's redemption.
7: That was a great scene from The Angels with Dirty Faces, where at the end, Pat O'Brien is the priest when Jimmy Cagney's going to the chair. He said, "That pray for the boy who wasn't as fast as I was." And that was the difference. One got away and one didn't. Mm. So let's see what Mother has to say about being disappointed in the church.
4: We have another call. Hello? Where are you from?
9: I'm from Wisconsin.
4: And what is your question?
9: Oh, I was, first of all, I want to say that God bless you, because
4: Thank you.
9: Program is bringing me a lot of close to God, because I have a lot of disappointments about the church. First of all, my son tried to get the first communion, and nobody paid attention to him. And they keep putting all the appointments away. And my son now is in drugs and almost lost, because he lost faith in the religion. I know he's in love with God because he puts his cross. But I have a lot of pain in my heart, Mother.
4: I know.
9: And I listen to you all the time, and the fathers. God bless the fathers, because they grow my faith no matter what. And I still believe in God, and I know He's listening to my prayers. And God bless you for your program, Mother.
4: Well, I know many people like you in this country, all over the world, disappointed in the church. But don't be disappointed in the church. The church is wounded, perhaps, but she's beautiful, filled with truth. The whole deposit of truth. What you're disappointed in is the people in the church. I can understand that. It's a heartache when you see the church you love so much totally, very slowly destroyed in her doctrine, in her exegesis, her scripture, in the miracles of Jesus, in the beauties of her devotion, in the structure of her churches, and the destruction of her churches is so much, so much, so much. I think it's one of the greatest heartaches of this day. But you got to separate the schisms and the people there that are trying to destroy what we love so dearly, and you have to pray for them. Because their souls are in grave, grave, grave danger. And Jesus died for them too. But you must always keep your faith in the doctrines and the faith and morals of the church. That part of the church that has not changed one iota. That part of the church that is the bride of Christ. And you belong to that. And we can't lose faith. If we had faith in the people in the church, then our faith will waver, you see, because people come and go, they create scandal, they do terrible things. We have to leave that to the Lord. Woe to the man, he said, by whom scandal comes. It were better for him if he had a millstone around his neck and drowned in the sea. Sometimes I've thought of having a millstone award every week. The most stupid heresy, the most asinine schism that I could think of, or that came my way this week, and I was going to say, so-and-so gets the millstone of the week. I thought about it very seriously. Somehow I didn't think I have enough millstones. However, Jesus does hear you. You may be destitute now. You may think your prayers are not answered. You may be so filled with fear and anguish. But one day, all of that messy-looking puzzle, the puzzle that pieces never fit together. One day, when you meet the Lord, you'll understand. And on that day, it'll all make sense. On that day, you'll look at a mansion in His kingdom and you say, "Ah, I never knew it all mattered that much." And see, that's what faith is. Right now, you have to have that deep faith that everything that happens to you, even if your church should fall apart, the church
10: The bride of Christ will be here when Gabriel blows that horn. And that may not be too far off. Hang in there, sweetheart. There is a kingdom waiting for you. Your father is preparing for you a wondrous mansion. It's so wonderful to know that even though we don't see an answer to our prayers, even though we do not feel our Lord answers our prayers, it's all turning to good. See? You know, some people want to know why I say that all these schismatics are wrong just because they disagree with the church. You're not disagreeing with me. See? We're voicing in this net what the church teaches. Who cares about my opinion? I'm not giving you my opinion. And the church is not a democratic society that you can choose parties, you know? You can't choose doctrines. You got to accept them all. You know, St. John has something mighty nice. Well, it's kind of rough to say. He said, he who says there is no sin calls God a liar. Ooh, wow, huh? Not too nice for that beloved disciple. Well, I'm going to say the same. If you say there is no sin, then you call God a liar. If you say there's no commandments and there's no truth, it's not a matter of disagreeing. It's a matter of accepting or not accepting a truth. But there has to be a truth to accept or not accept. And the church is only giving us the truth. If you don't accept that truth, fine. But if you encourage others not to accept that truth, millstone for you, sweetheart. Because you draw people away from God.
7: Moving ahead, we have a topic, not a sin anymore. Sounds like something that a lot of people hear sometimes.
8: Yes, and so, you know, that we priests, we really don't judge when people bring to confession certain things they struggle with. We can point, you know, maybe you're taking this a little bit scrupulously, and there are people who really struggle with that, and you try to encourage them just to believe in the love of God and to see what really serious sin is. But then at the same time, a sin is a sin. And so you acknowledge it, you bring it before the Lord, and you ask His mercy and forgiveness.
7: Absolutely. And you can ask the Lord directly after that as well. And if you believe it's something you shouldn't be doing, then do your best to make sure you don't do it anymore. But we'll see what Mother had to say in this quickie on not a sin anymore.
10: We have another call. Hello?
11: Hello.
10: Where are you from?
11: I'm from Milwaukee, Wisconsin.
10: Oh, you have a gripe?
11: Yeah, I'm afraid so.
10: Everybody does.
11: Okay, and I know it's not just my own gripe because I heard other people mention it to me as well, so I thought I would call in. In confession.
10: Yeah.
11: It happened actually to me and to a friend of mine as well. We went to confession, and I confessed something, and the priest told me it wasn't a sin. And I was not, in no way, being over-scrupulous or unusual in any way, and I'd read in countless books and articles that this behavior is sinful. And so I go and confess it, and then the priest smiles, and he says, oh, well, now we don't think that's a sin anymore. And Mother, he absolved me and everything, but then he, you know, I really am at a loss. I don't know what to do.
10: I would change confessors. See, he don't know what side's up. I think you need to understand that there is such a thing as sin, and it's his duty as a priest. He has the power to forgive. And some things are sins. I know that's a terrible teaching in the liberal theology. But you're right. You just go to another parish and go to another priest. You have a right as a Catholic to be forgiven your sins. And a priest does not have a right. Sometimes maybe some people get scrupulous, but you don't sound to me like you're scrupulous. And it seems to me you know what a sin is, and you committed that sin. And I would go to a priest who will give you absolution because you're sorry for having offended God. You see? So I'm sorry if so many people have to go through that today. It's not necessary. There must be a priest in your city. Ask the Lord to send you one.
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7: And thank you so much for staying with us for part two of Mother Angelica answering the call. Our call this time to start off this part of the show is, what is the Church's belief in the rapture and the end times? Father Joseph, something we heard a lot about, probably more around the turn of the century than we've heard now.
8: Mm-hmm. Yes, and there is no secret coming of Christ, right? When he's going to take believers and then secretly take them and then everybody else has to suffer. There's nowhere in the scriptures where it says that. Yes, he will come again. And as St. Paul says, the living will be caught up in the clouds with the Lord in glory, and the dead will be raised. So that's what the Church believes about the rapture. Yes, at the end of time, there's that one second coming when the living will be caught up.
7: Right, but you're not. There's not this millennialism mm-hmm. that's kind of out there, the idea that there's this, you know, post-mid trip mm-hmm. and all of these right. things, and it's basically describing the end of the world, and even the concept of the rapture, and that word really wasn't in use until about mm-hmm. 150 years ago, basically.
8: Right. And there's a wonderful story at the end. Of course, I always love these real-life stories that Mother tells. I'm not going to spoil it for you, but it is another one of my favorites because it's a really a beautiful story of forgiveness in her own family.
7: Right, absolutely. And she also talks about the idea when you finally get to heaven, we'll look at each other and we'll say, who are you?
8: Mm-hmm.
7: You say, what do you mean? You don't know me? I'm the one you live with your whole life. Oh, you're beautiful.
8: And
7: I would have never recognized you. Right.
8: And people have that experience of deceased loved ones and so on. And they say that. They remark how beautiful they were. And something otherworldly, right?
7: Right.
8: That's what our goal is. That's what our home is.
7: Absolutely. What is the Church's belief in the rapture and the end times? Here's what Mother had to say.
10: We have another call. Hello?
13: Hello, Mother.
10: Hi, where are you from?
13: I'm from Portland, Oregon. My name is Dolores.
10: And what is your question?
13: Well, Mother, I have two questions. One, I converted to the Catholic faith, so there's still some things, or a lot of things I don't know.
10: Mm-hmm.
13: And I'd like to know how we as Catholics believe about what they call the rapture.
10: Mm-hmm.
13: Like where when Jesus comes, there'll be two men in a field and one will be taken.
10: Right.
13: And will that be before or after the tribulation?
10: Is that your first question?
13: Uh-huh.
10: Okay. Well, the Church, there is along with this rapture, another thing the Church has not approved of, and that's millennianism, the 1,000 years. When we talk about the rapture, it's not a rapture where one's going to be stay here on earth and there's another earth, and they're going to be miserable and the rest of us taken up. If you remember in the Creed, he shall come to judge what? The living and the dead. Well, at that time, that's the end of the world. And then we shall have a new world. Our bodies shall be resurrected. But not only the bodies of the good, but the bodies of the evil, but we won't see them. And this body shall either be absolutely beautiful or it shall be the ugliest thing in the world, depending on where you go forever. After the second coming, there is nothing anymore. There is no birth, no marriage. As our Lord said, we shall be spiritual, but our bodies will be spiritual. And the resurrection shows us. Our Lord walked right through the door, and they didn't see it. There was no door open. We shall have gifts that are unbelievable. We shall be able to do things that we had never done before. And so you have to understand that on that day, there is not 1,000 years again. If the Lord comes in all his glory at the second coming, then you will rise, your husbands will rise, your relatives, your friends, and they will rise with a glorified body. Because we're human. Our soul may be in heaven for centuries and centuries and centuries of what we call time, enjoy the joys of heaven. But even Abraham's body will be returned, and all those eaten by sharks in the sea, it's all here in the mind of God. And we'll look at each other and we'll say, who are you? And you say, what do you mean? You don't know me? I'm the one you live with all your life. Oh, you're beautiful. My mother did that when she died, before she died. She hated my father with a vengeance, and I prayed for her all the time. I didn't want her to die hating my father. And one day, my father, apparently, according to the nurse, appeared in the doorway. And the reason I know it was my father, because she said what she's always said, what are you doing here? I knew it was my father. I mean, there was no love lost, you know? But then a week later, the day before she died, she looked on the same doorway. And she said, it's you. You're so beautiful. I knew then she had forgiven and loved again. I thought, what a beautiful thing for our dear Lord to do. Someone she hated with all her heart, suddenly she could say, oh, you're beautiful. That's heaven, huh? Hard to understand here, but beautiful.
7: And we wrap out this program with a call having to do with teaching your kids to be respectful. Again, sounds like something every generation deals mm-hmm. with.
8: Yeah, and just social human virtues, right? That these are things that just make our social interactions happier, and they build our character. You know, we develop our character by our choices, by our respect for others. And really, to practice courtesy toward others is to respect their dignity, to really be aware of their human dignity before God and our own.
7: Right, exactly. In that way, in treating each person you meet as like Jesus. And I think one of the things coming from New York, and a proud New Yorker, I could say that the courtesies of the South are very nice, and they really are a nice way to live and for people to talk to each other. People are going to have to listen here to find out why Mother Angelica doesn't go in revolving doors. Mm-hmm. It's kind of an interesting story
8: coming up.
7: Give that away, though.
8: Yeah, every virtue, if it's truly a virtue, is good for ourselves and for others. And so courtesy is a human virtue. It's good for others, of course, that we treat people with respect, aware of their dignity, but also we're more aware of our own dignity, too, when we treat others with dignity.
7: Absolutely. Thank you so much, Father. Very well said. And now

0: we hear, teach kids to be respectful.
1: We have another gripe. Hello?
2: Hello, Mother. First of all, let me let you know that you are positively not a gripe for me at all. You are an absolute blessing and a gift, and so is EWTN. I've been teaching high school for 19 years now in a public school system, and I find that each year students tend to be more and more impolite when it comes to common courtesies toward each other, toward me. Just little things like saying thank you, you're welcome, please, and so forth. Right. I wonder if I'm just grasping at trivialities by demanding that they show common courtesy to each other.
1: Well, you see, if you don't have respect, you don't have courtesy. That's why I hate revolving doors. I will not go through a revolving door unless it's absolutely the only way to get in a building. One time I went to a place and I got a revolving door, and of course I have a brace on, and it's difficult for me to go sometimes as fast as these revolving doors go. And these kids got behind me and just pushed me around, see. And you can't do anything. A total disrespect for another person. And I think then you need to teach your students to be respectful, because it's the womanly and manly thing to do. I don't think they know. I really don't. Nobody tells them that this is a virtue of someone that's strong. To say thank you, please, may I, to give your seat in the bus to someone.
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0: Hello, friends, and welcome to another segment of The Crux of the Matter. I'm Father Wade Menezes. Today I'd like to discuss why it is wrong for a man and woman to live together before marriage. There's an old wise maxim that states, the breaking of the rules before marriage will naturally lead to the breaking of the rules after marriage. It has also been said that fornication before marriage will likely lead to adultery after marriage. But what if the couple is living chastely? What if the couple is not having premarital relations? Let's say they're living together chastely for the sake of cutting down on expenses, for the consolidating of bills, and that they're planning on getting married in the near future. Is it still a good idea for them to live together before marriage without the benefits of the marriage covenant? The answer is simply, no, it is not. And this answer makes good, logical sense. As faithful Catholics, we already know that the sin of fornication, that is, sexual relations before marriage, is displeasing to Almighty God. And if done with full knowledge and deliberate consent, it is a mortal sin. And what about all of the beautiful mystery that the marriage covenant brings with itself? If such mysteries, both the sexual and the non-sexual, are discovered before marriage, then the couple begins their covenantal union with no foundation on which to build its success. The old adage, familiarity breeds contempt, comes to mind here. Lastly, friends, why would someone take the risk of putting himself or herself in the near occasion of sin? Remember, as Catholics, we know that we're called not only to avoid sin directly, but we are also called to avoid what's called the near occasion of sin, those persons, places, or things that can lead us to sin. Living together does just that. To move in together is simply not a wise move at all. And that's the crux of the matter. God bless you, and thank you for joining us.
1: This is Father Winston Cabadine of the Order of Preachers from the Archdiocese of Manila. Let us pray for the end of abortion. In the name of the Father, and of the Son, and of the Holy Spirit. Amen. Heavenly Father, author of all life, we turn to you with sorrow for the sin of abortion that wounds our land. Through the powerful intercession of Our Lady of the Holy Rosary of La Naval de Manila, who protected the faith of our ancestors, we beg for the grace of conversion. Touch the hearts of all who promote or participate in this tragedy. Grant us the courage to defend the dignity of every human life from the moment of conception to natural death. May we build a culture of life where every child is welcome as a gift from you. We ask this through Jesus Christ, our Lord. Amen. In the name of the Father, and of the Son, and of the Holy Spirit. Amen.
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3: 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This 50-part series was recorded on phonograph records in the 1960s, and the sound quality is sometimes compromised. But the Word of God, spoken by Archbishop Sheen, is solid and timeless. Here now is Archbishop Fulton Sheen.
4: Peace be to you. Continuing the sacrament of penance, we review the essential acts of penance. One, the confession or the telling of sins. Two, contrition or sorrow. Three, satisfaction for sins. Thus far, we have treated confession or the actual telling of sins, though not completely. It might be asked or objected at this point, there is all kinds of telling of sins. There is a literary confession, and there's also a psychoanalytic confession. What is the difference between any of these and sacramental confession? Well, let us take literary confession, such as Jean-Jacques Rousseau. Rousseau, and also those who write modern confessions, do not confess sins for the same reason that we do in the sacrament. Rousseau had a great pride in revealing himself. So also in modern confessions, there is almost implied such a sentiment as this: see what a rogue am I? Not only is there pride, but there is also an intent to arouse similar emotions, feelings, urges, concupiscences, and passions in the minds of the reader. Every disclosure of vice contributes to the increase of pleasure. When St. Augustine wrote his confession, it was great shame, not pride. And he did not tell any of his grave sins. One would almost think, reading the confessions of St. Augustine, that the worst thing he ever did was to steal an apple. But he made that stand for all of his very grave sins. Then he said that he wrote his confessions in order that everyone might know the mercy of God. If you would ever like to read the finest piece of analysis of soul that has ever been done, read the Confessions of St. Augustine. We come now to the other objection. What is the difference between telling one's sins and confessions and telling sins to a psychoanalyst or to a psychiatrist? There are many differences. In psychoanalysis, there is an avowal of the attitude of mind, and particularly an avowal of unconsciousness. Confession, on the contrary, is an avowal not of a state of mind, but a state of conscience. It is an avowal of guilt. Confession is the communion of the conscience and God. The mere revealing of one's subconsciousness is never very humbling. Most people, when they go to a psychoanalyst and tell their state of mind, will often end it up by saying, Doc, did you ever hear a case like that before? They are very proud of it. Another difference between the two is, really, everybody naturally wants to do his own telling, for he knows better than anyone else his guilt. Let me tell it is a primary right of the human heart. Confession satisfies that. Every decent mind resents probing. Probing by alien minds. He wants to swing open the portals of his own conscience. He wants no one breaking down doors from the outside. The very uniqueness of personality gives him the right to state his own case in his own words. And that is what happens in confession. We are our own witness. We are our own prosecuting attorney. We are, to some extent, our own judge. No soul likes to be studied like a bug. And another difference is that which concerns the person to whom the avowals are made. Confession is always made to a representative of the moral order. The analyst represents not the moral order, but the emotional order. And when you go to a representative of the moral order, you go there to be made better, to have your sins forgiven, not to have them explained away. In confession, the relationships between the confessor and the penitent are utterly impersonal. The very structure of the confession protects the penitent from revealing his identity. There's a screen. There's a veil. Nothing can be passed. The priest cannot see through. So impersonal is this relationship that the penitent may go on indifferently as far as the validity of confession is concerned, and he may go indifferently to any priest. It makes no difference to which one he goes. I say, therefore, that the guilty conscience wants to avow his guilt, not to a theorist of a particular system, but to a mediator or a divinity. That is why the church asks that a priest who absolves the penitent be in the state of grace, a participant himself of divine life. Psychoanalysis never raises the question of the moral fitness of the analyst. He may be beating his wife at home. But the church always raises that question, and raises it very seriously, too. And we are never made worse by admitting the need for absolution. We are not made worse by admitting that we are all brokenhearted. And when we go to confession, we are brokenhearted. We face our guilt, we face our sin, and because we do, we have the great advantage of being able to let God in, for God can get in only to a broken heart. In an actual confession, the penitent is never cited and forced to go. He receives no summons, but he goes of his own accord. He is not accused, he accuses himself. There are no outside witnesses. He witnesses against himself as the culprit. And therefore, there is no question of vindictive justice as there is in civil courts. The reason one goes to confession is in order to be healed, to be reincorporated to Christ, and also to receive his mercy. When we go to confession, we are apt to forget sins. If we inadvertently forget to mention even a grave sin, there is no need to go back to confession. It is forgiven in the intention to confess the sin, but we should mention it explicitly in the next confession. No one seems to realize the great advantage that there is in confession as regards character building. It confers grace, gives power to the will. An unbeliever once wrote, "The custom of monthly confession is a magnificent safeguard for the morals of youth. The shame engendered by this humble confession perhaps saves a greater number than the holiest of natural motives." Now, assuming the confession is made, we come to the second act of the sacrament, namely, contrition or sorrow. Contrition means to break, to crush, from the Latin contere. Let me tell you what contrition is not. First, it is not a worldly remorse. There is the remorse of the world. The remorse of the world is related only to the past. It is not related to a standard, not related to God, not related to the divine life of Christ. It is a wish that what was done be undone. It therefore does not make any reference at all either to neighbor or to self. The great difference between the two is evident in the case of Judas and Peter. Both sinned. Our blessed Lord said that both would sin. He called Peter a devil, and Scripture says that Judas himself became possessed by the devil, and yet Peter was forgiven and Judas was not. Why was that? Well, it was because Judas repented unto himself. That is the exact expression of Scripture. Peter repented unto our Lord. Judas had remorse, Peter had sorrow or contrition. Contrition is an interior attitude or disposition of the soul. When it is sincere, it is that. Those who say, and there are many who do, all that a Catholic has to do when he sins is to go to confession and admit sins, and he comes out white as snow. Oh, no, he does not. The mere confession of sins without sorrow and a firm purpose of amendment does not make a valid confession. The absolution of the priest is not efficacious unless there is a serious sorrow. In fact, under certain conditions, which I will explain, one can have remission of sins without the telling of sins. Sorrow there must be. Under no condition is absolution effective without sorrow. Here is a story. It is only a story, but it indicates and reveals how important sorrow is. According to this fiction, a man went to confession, and during confession, which happened in the priest's own room, the man was a pickpocket and stole the priest's watch. Then at the end of confession, he said, "Oh, Father, I forgot to tell you I stole a watch." The priest said, "You must restore it to the owner." The man said, "Father, I will give it to you." "No," he said, said the priest, "I do not want it. You must give it to the owner." "Well," said the man, "the owner won't take it back." "Well, in that case," said the priest, "you may keep it." There was no sorrow. Sorrow, penance there must be. Remember how much our blessed Lord emphasized it. The kingdom of God is near at hand. Repent. Repent and believe the gospel. Our blessed Lord said that sorrow was so important that he introduced the kingdom of God with it and repentance. As he put it, the kingdom of God is near at hand. Repent and believe the gospel. It was the first sermon of Peter. It was also the sermon of John the Baptist. And penance was the last sermon our blessed Lord preached. Sorrow, therefore, is absolutely essential. And why does God insist upon it? Why is he not indifferent to sin? Because God is holy. He makes a distinction between the sinner and the sin. He wants to separate the two, the disease and the patient, the error and the student. Therefore, we must be sorry. In passing, I might say that a Catholic suffers more when he sins than one who has not the faith. The reason a Catholic suffers more is because of his greater love. He understands better the love of our Lord in redemption and in the church. Imagine two men marrying two old shrews. One of the men was never married before. The other was married to a beautiful, kind, lovely, devoted wife who died. Which of the two men do you think suffer the more? Obviously, the one who knew the better love. Catholics, therefore, are in great agony when they sin, and not really for any other reason than because they hurt someone they love. But though we suffer more, we never fall into despair. That is the difference with the world. Our sorrow is not only a grief directed toward our Lord, as I shall explain, but it is also a detestation of sin with the purpose of not sinning again. Sorrow is of two kinds. It is imperfect, and it is perfect. Imperfect sorrow is the sorrow that we have because we dread the loss of heaven and we fear hell. The perfect sorrow is the sorrow that we have because we offended God. When you go to confession, at the end of it, while the priest is giving you absolution, you recite the act of contrition. Notice that the act of contrition combines both kinds of sorrows. Now listen to it as I say it. "Oh my God, I am heartily sorry for having offended thee. and I detest all my sins. Because I dread the loss of heaven and the pains of hell. But most of all, because they offend thee, my God, who art all good and deserving of all my love. I firmly resolve, with the help of thy grace, to confess my sins, to do penance, and amend my life. Amen. Perhaps I can illustrate these two kinds of sorrows by telling you about two children. Presume they are twins. They both disobey their mother in an equal way. One of the children goes to the mother and says, "Oh, Mommy, I'm sorry. Now I can't go to the picnic, can I?" That is imperfect contrition. The other one throws her arms around the mother and begins to cry and says, "Mommy, forgive me, I love you." That is perfect contrition. Imperfect contrition is sufficient to receive absolution in sacramental confession. But suppose you are in a state of sin and you cannot go to confession. Suppose you're in a plane that is falling, or you're in a soldier, you are a soldier going into battle, or you're in any state of grievous sin and there's no way of going immediately to confession. What should you do? You make an act of perfect contrition. A perfect contrition will remit sins, provided that you have the intent to go to sacramental confession at the earliest opportunity. Along with this sorrow, there is the purpose of amendment, because we say we promise to amend. Now, the purpose of amendment is not the certitude of amendment. That would be presumption. St. Paul says, "If any man thinks he can stand, let him take heed, lest he fall." What is meant by a firm resolve, not

finally discovered that it was the electric typewriter that I had left on. I had been doing some typing, and lo and behold, the tick got in behind the voice. Now that's a confession to you, is it not? And with it, sorrow, I'm telling you, and also a firm purpose of amendment. I just shut off the typewriter. So too, when we're in the state of sin, when we are absolved as a result of sacramental confession, we take the firm purpose not to sin again, and the way to make up for sin is to do away with many of the occasions of sin and to make up for the sin as soon as possible. If we are nasty, sarcastic, we must make up for it. Many people will cut others, cut them to the quick with nasty remarks, never once ask pardon. They just let it pass. They forget it. And such a disposition certainly does not indicate a very firm purpose of amendment. If you have stolen something, you have to return it. If you have been guilty of calumny, you rectify it. Then I say you avoid the occasions of sin. It might be certain reading, it might be certain companionship, it might be certain visits. All of these are avoided in order to prove the sincerity of our sorrow. Sorrow, in a certain sense, is eros in tears. Eros is the god of the flesh. Sorrow is an intention to abandon the ego. It is hard. Sometimes it's like being skinned alive. Have you ever had an old plaster peeled off your body? Well, that's the way it is, too, to peel away sins and to get rid of some of them, to take a firm purpose of amendment. But to conclude the subject of sorrow, you might ask me, which is more common in confession, perfect or imperfect contrition? I would say perfect contrition. That is my experience. I believe that most people are sorry for their sins, not just because they dread the loss of heaven and fear hell. It is because they have hurt our Lord. After all, it is the cross that reveals the dimension of sin. No one ever thoroughly sees sin in its utter nakedness until he understands redemption. Take the errors and the stupidity and the crimes of every day. People summarize them by saying, "Oh, what a fool I made of myself." There is a world of difference between that and, "Oh, what a sinner am I." When we go to confession, there is always a crucifix in the confessional box. And as we kneel there, we see goodness nailed to the cross. And incidentally, I should have told you too, when I answer the objection, why go to confession to a priest, remember that we priests have to go. We are sinners too, and we have to go every week. When we see the crucifix before us, we see our own biography. There is no need of anyone writing my life. There it is. Nailed to a cross. I can read my thoughts in that crown of thorns.

0: The nails are like so many pens. The parchment, the skin. There I am as I really am. Far be it therefore for any of us to say, oh, we are not as bad as the Romans and the Jews who crucified our blessed Lord. Let us not forget that they did not crucify our Lord except physically. Sin crucified him. And in that we are all equal. We are all representatives. When we go to confession, we gather up all of the rubbish of our lives, the kind of rubbish that we have thrown down into the cellar of our lives, as we throw rubbish down into the cellar of our house. And we take it all up and lay it at the feet of our Lord. If you have ever walked in a Saturday afternoon or evening to a large city church with rows of confessionals on either side, you have seen feet protruding from the little curtains of the confessionals. Big feet, little feet, male feet, female feet. These feet look like wriggling little worms. They belong to people who have finally come to disown their sins by disowning them. The only part of them which is revealed to the world, which sticks out from under the curtain, is the feet, the lowliest part, a symbol of the absence of pride. When a Catholic goes to confession, instead of putting his best foot forward, he puts his worst foot forward. And every penitent who has ever made a confession, as he enters that box, has said, I may fool others, but what a fool am I to fool myself? And what a sinful fool I am to think I can fool God. God love.
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3: Family, a prayer that we pray together is a powerful prayer. 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Today we pray for those who are depressed. O Holy Spirit, Lord of light, we worship you whose presence brings love, joy, and peace. Be present to those who are suffering through the darkness of depression. Heal their wounds, their strength renew. On their dryness, pour your dew. Bear the fruits of love, joy, and peace in their souls. Reveal to them the many signs of your goodness. Make gratitude and hope spring up anew in their hearts and console them with the fire of your love. Amen.
4: 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St. Vincent de Paul was raised by a poor farming family in 16th century France. After being ordained a priest at an early age, he was seized by pirates who sold him into slavery. That experience changed him and led him to dedicate his life to serving the poor. He founded the Congregation of the Mission, whose priests preached parish missions and educated the clergy. He also co-founded the Daughters of Charity, a women's community devoted to serving the poor and most vulnerable. In addition, he organized relief efforts during wartime and disasters, inspiring

0: the founding of countless service ministries. Vincent de Paul died in 1660, canonized in 1737. 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May the life of St. Vincent de Paul inspire you to grow closer to Christ today. St. Vincent, pray for us. To sign up for the Daily Saint emails, please visit ewtn.com/dailysaint.
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11: 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Charles Beery is our producer. Matt Gabinski is our phone screener. Jeff Burson handles social media for the program. If you want to ask a question via YouTube or Facebook Live, we're streaming there right now. Just put your question in the comments box. Jeff will send that to us right here in the studio. I'm Tom Price along with Dr. David Anders.
3: Tom, how are you today?
11: I'm great. How are you, my friend?
3: Oh, I'm doing fine. Thank you.
11: On days like this, we like to lead off with a common objection. And this is one of those I hear, it seems like almost every day, if not every week. And this is an email that we received from Robert. I have heard you refer to penal substitution as atrocious and unjust on God's part, since we know from Acts 2:23 that Jesus was, quote, delivered up by the predetermined plan and foreknowledge of God. Why not ascribe injustice to God on that basis, even if we don't regard penal substitution as his purpose? I'm curious to know why Catholicism teaches that the doctrine of penal substitution dishonors God, but that his willing and planning a horrific torture for his sinless son does not. Thanks, Robert.
3: Yeah, that's actually a really good question. I appreciate it. First of all, I should clarify, I'm not aware that the Catholic Church as such teaches anything regarding the doctrine of penal substitution other than that it is untrue. Right.
11: Okay.
3: So the kind of polemical language you just referred to, calling it kind of a horrible injustice and atrocity, that's my language.
11: Okay.
3: That's Andrew's language. It's not necessarily You're not going to find in the Council of Trent, and oh, by the way, this is a horrible doctrine, right? That's just the way I've described it.

0: described it.
1: Okay.
0: But the doctrine of the atonement, the way the Catholic Church understands the death of Christ, is that Christ essentially is martyred for his noble life, right? He teaches in the Sermon on the Mount that we should turn the other cheek and be pure in heart, and someone said, go with you 1 mile, go with him two, and ultimately he says, blessed are those who are persecuted for righteousness' sake. And that's the way Jesus lived. He lived the ethic that he taught, and of course it led to his death. He was killed for that. Now, many of the Jews were jealous of his popularity with the people, and particularly, I think, affronted by his statement that the temple would be destroyed and that he would supplant it. That was particularly offensive. From the Romans' point of view, I don't think they had any particular attachment to Jewish religious ritual or cult or the temple. They saw Christ as a political threat, maybe an insurrectionist or somebody who would destabilize the population. So either way, he was martyred for his teaching and his mode of life. And we regard, and I think most people do, someone who lives a noble life, especially someone as noble a life as Jesus lived in service to the poor and to community and teaching the value of the golden rule, someone who would die in the service of that teaching, well, that's honorable, that's noble, that's praiseworthy. And we even regard, say, fallen civil rights heroes today, when they give their lives in testimony of the prophetic teaching, we say, well, that was a heroic sacrifice.
1: Yeah.
0: Well, even more so Jesus. Now, God also evaluates Christ's self-offering as noble, as praiseworthy, as something that's worthy of honor and exaltation. That's what St. Paul can say. He was obedient unto death on a cross, and therefore God exalted him. Now, your question is, well, why did God set the world up in such a way that the salvation of the human race would require or be served by the martyrdom of the self-offering of Jesus? Why not just make a world in which there was no necessity of atonement? And to that, I can't really speak, because obviously God wasn't compelled to make the world that he made. He made the world the way he made it. But we do have some clues, I think, in the gospel. Jesus himself gives us one when he says there's more rejoicing in heaven over one sinner that repents than over 99 righteous people that have no need of repentance, right? So that there's something about the very process of conversion, about the reformation of a soul, bringing someone from darkness to light, bringing someone from egotism to charity, bringing someone from hate to love, that's worth doing. It's a story worth telling. And, you know, between two possible universes, one in which we were all just angelic beings with our harps, and another one in which we have the possibility of being redeemed and being the process of transformation into the likeness and image of God, that second storyline is a story worth telling. There's an intrinsic beauty and a goodness to the redemption of the world that would be different from simply the creation of a world that didn't ever need to be redeemed.
1: Okay. Well, we thank you so much for your email, Robert. Here's one from Prosperin, watching us on YouTube in the Philippines. Prosperin says, the biggest cult here in the Philippines asserts that Christ's church in 33 AD went into apostasy, and that's why Felix Manalo had to establish a church in 1914 called Iglesia Ni Cristo. Felix Manalo is for them the last messenger in the Far East. Any thoughts about that?
0: Yeah, that's an interesting position. It kind of runs flat contrary to the teaching of Jesus and the rest of the New Testament, right? Because Christ's promise was that the gates of hell would not prevail against the church.
1: Mm-hmm.
0: And the message of the book of Hebrews is that Christ is the final and definitive revelation of the Father. So on at least two points, this institution contravenes the teaching of Christ in the New Testament. One, it asserts that there's some last person after Jesus, which Christ himself doesn't teach, the gospel doesn't teach. Secondly, it makes Christ into a liar insofar as Jesus promised the gates of hell would not prevail against the church, and this fellow seems to have argued that it prevailed.
1: Hmm.
0: So don't hold with that.
1: Seems a bit problematic.
0: Seems a bit problematic.
1: All right. Prosperin, thanks for watching us on YouTube in the Philippines. In a moment, we're going to get to the phones. It looks like Matt is screening those calls right now. We have a line open for you at 833-288-EWTN. That's 833-288-3986. Call to Communion with Dr. David Anders here on EWTN. 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
3: Today, you don't think you have any sin. There's no sin in the world today. Big sinners are excused. If I were a man, I'd be insulted today. I'm a woman and I'm insulted today because women are not considered as women. They're considered vehicles of pleasure and trash. You can't go through the channels, even to get the news, without seeing how women dress and how they're considered by the producers who produce their programs. Trash. They're half-dressed. If they're half-dressed, they'd be happy. They'd be well-dressed if they were half-dressed. And you consider that something wonderful? You don't even know when you're being insulted. That's what's so bad.
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1: It's called a communion here on EWTN with Dr. David Anders. Our phone number 833-288-EWTN if you have a question for Dr. David Anders, or perhaps you'd like to tell us what is stopping you from becoming a Catholic. 833-288-3986. Here's a question from Bradley now, watching us on Facebook. Bradley says, the Protestant Bible has 66 books, the Catholic Bible has 73 books, and the Greek Orthodox Bible has 76 books, and the Ethiopian churches include some of the apostolic fathers in their canon. So, how in the world do we have certainty about our act of faith in the canon?
0: What a fantastic question. Yes, you can only have certainty in your act of faith in the canon if you have a divine authority that can divine the contents of the canon. That's the only way you can have certainty. So the question is, did Jesus establish a divine authority with the power to define the contents of the canon? That's a simple question. The answer is yes.
1: Yes.
0: Christ said to St. Peter, you're the rock on which I'll build the church's foundation. You're the foundation on which I'll build the church, rather.
1: Uh-huh.
0: I give to you the keys of the kingdom of heaven, and whatever you bind on earth is bound in heaven.
1: And
0: so where Peter is, there is the church, and there's the faith.
1: There it is.
0: Now, apart from the magisterial authority of the Catholic Church, I contend we can't have certainty in our act of faith, neither about the canon or anything else. So that's a powerful motive for believing the Catholic teaching about the sacred magisterium.
1: Yes, indeed. Bradley, thanks for checking us out on Facebook today. Here's a question from Emmanuel in Germany, watching on YouTube. How can you reconcile Jesus' command to go throughout the world and evangelize or spread the gospel and make the peoples of into people of God and the present church approach of acceptance of other religions without spreading the gospel?
0: Yeah, so first of all, I don't see that those two things are at all contrary to one another. Right. In other words, the Catholic Church teaches in Second Vatican Council Declaration on Ecumenism on World Religions, Nostra Aetate, that the Church accepts everything that is true, everything that is true in the various world religions. It does not teach that everything they teach is true. It just says when they teach truth, we agree. Right. And we see those truths as points of commonality, pointing ultimately to Catholic unity. It doesn't mean that everything that every religious tradition teaches is true. And the job of a Catholic is to be a light bulb. That's what Jesus said. He said, you know, don't hide your lamp under a bushel, but let it shine so people can see your good works and give glory to your Father in heaven. So the Church attempts to exhibit the truth of the gospel in the world in a myriad of ways, both by our verbal testimony as well as by our works of mercy and acts of justice and so forth. And in that way, the Church is, or tries to be, the light of the nations that lets the light of Christ shine over the whole world and to draw all men into that unity in Christ. Now, we recognize that that unity may be more or less perfectly realized at any given point in time. And sometimes, you know, Jesus said the kingdom of God grows like a mustard seed It's the smallest of all seeds, but it becomes great, and then, you

0: know, and then all the birds can come and nest in the branches, or like leaven that grows through the dough, and you don't quite exactly know how, but then you come in the next day and poof, there's a loaf of bread. Well, when you look at the way the Catholic faith has impacted world history down through the millennia, in part, it has done so through people converting and joining the Catholic faith. And that's, of course, the most manifest way that the Church has led to the expansion of the kingdom of God in human history. But in other ways, the Church has had a powerful influence on the self-expression of other religious traditions. They have also been transformed internally in response to Catholic influence. So think, for example, about the way ideas like universal human rights have permeated not only Catholic society, but the whole world.
1: Yes.
0: And so that's a common language that we can now speak with most people, not everybody, but with most people around the world.
1: Mm-hmm.
0: But that contribution is a fruit of Catholic intellectual life. It was Catholic theologians in Salamanca in the 16th century that invented the language of universal human rights. One of the major contributors, authors of the UN Declaration of Human Rights was, in fact, the Catholic philosopher Jacques Maritain. And so that's one of many illustrations of the way in which the Catholic Church, both overtly but also subtly, is salt and light throughout the world without endorsing everything that goes on in the name of religion. Jesus mm-hmm. didn't endorse everything that goes on in the name of religion. He was constantly critical of superstitious religious practice. And that's the way the Church functions. We don't reject anything that is true or good or beautiful, but we seek to have a purifying, humanizing, divinizing impact both within and without the Church.
1: Thank you so much, Emmanuel, for checking us out on YouTube in Germany. It's called A Communion here on EWTN. Our phone number, 833-288-EWTN. That's 833-288-3986. There is a line open for you right now. Matt's getting another line screen. We'll get to that in just a moment. I have a fun question for you here. Actually, two of them.
0: I like fun questions.
1: Yeah, this one is from Nancy Joe in Portland, Oregon. Nancy Joe says, I'm just curious. During your travels by airplane, have you ever had the experience of sharing your conversion story after someone comments on, like, whatever book that you're reading? In other words, they see the book that you're reading, they strike up a conversation, and that leads to a chat about your conversion story. Any stories you can share about that? And, here's her P.S., what do you eat on your travels?
0: Okay. You know, I usually kind of keep to myself when I travel, but I have, from time to time, struck up conversations with people about the faith.
1: Uh-huh.
0: Sometimes it might be because of a book I'm reading. Sometimes it might be because of a book they're reading.
1: Mm.
0: Sometimes it might be because, you know, somebody recognizes me from Catholic media or something.
1: Uh-huh.
0: I don't know if I have anything super memorable or interesting. But I tell you what, you know, when I'm traveling, this is just kind of a thing. I've always kind of got my eyes open for clerics and religious.
1: Oh, you know? Sure.
0: And they're easy to spot.
1: I do that too.
0: You know?
1: Yeah.
0: And they're usually off busy running for their next gate, so I don't really have a chance to talk. But I have from time to time, you know, found myself seated next to a religious or a cleric of some kind, and they're pretty obvious. You know, they stand out and strike up a conversation. When it comes to eating, now I know, well, the reason the person asks is I've make no mistake of the fact that I'm kind of on a restricted diet.
1: Yes.
0: And so I do a lot of food prep, you know, and I pack a little lunch bag and take it with me. And back in the day, I've kind of changed my menu, but I used to take a baked sweet potato with me.
1: Really?
0: In this little lunch box. And I've stopped doing that because every single time it gets flagged going through security. They see this large oblong object and they're like, what on earth is that?
1: What is that?
0: And it was just holding up the line. So I've switched to, you know, falafels and things other than sweet potatoes.
1: There you go. Nancy Joe, thank you so much for your question. It's called A Communion here on EWTN. Our phone number, 833-288-EWTN. That's 833-288-3986. Here's one from Servi Amoris, who says, good afternoon, Dr. Anders. I have a question concerning the approval of our community. As of now, we are a private association. Our archbishop wants to approve us as a, quote, public association of the faithful, but he wants a recommendation of our parish priest in order for him to approve. We're having an issue with this pastor of ours concerning Adam and Eve's historical existence or

0: a myth. And in order for him to approve us, we need to recant that Adam and Eve is not a historical figure, but rather a myth. Dr. Danders, is believing in historical Adam and Eve a hindrance to be approved as a public association? And is it a prerequisite condition for us to be approved for this public association by recanting? Thank you so much.
1: Okay, thanks. So, you know, when it comes to the canonical questions, the legal questions within the church's own administration about how to get approved as a public association of the faithful, you are now miles above my pay grade.
0: Oh,
1: right?
0: Okay.
1: I mean, I deal at the level of historical theology. I don't deal in the canon law stuff. And the last thing in the world I want to do is insert myself into a process that is the prerogative of the bishop and the pastor. That's not my job, right? Mm. So I'm going to totally recognize and defer to the authority of the bishop and the local pastor and the canonists, and I won't touch that. You know, I will say, when it comes to the question of the book of Genesis and historicity of Adam and Eve, that the church has made plain for quite some time, actually for 2,000 years, that the book of Genesis is it contains an awful lot of figurative language, the purpose of which is not to give us information about ancient geology or anthropology or this sort of business, right?
0: Mm-hmm.
1: But it's really to establish facts about humankind's relationship to God and the cosmos and the natural order and our moral situation before God. And a lot of modern study on the Bible also points out that there are profound parallels between the story of Adam and Eve and the national journey of the people of Israel, where sort of paradise and exile seem to characterize their national existence. And the whole question of how do we recover from the exile? And even after the Maccabean revolt and destroying the Seleucid overlords and kicking them out of the country, Rome moves in, Israel's still in the land, but they are experiencing themselves as in a state of exile. Exile hasn't quite finished, you know, they're still oppressed. And this is why even after Jesus is on the scene and he's radically reinterpreting what God's kingdom would mean for the people of God, even then the disciples can't quite get it through their heads, and they go, Lord, are you at this time going to restore the kingdom of Israel, you know, to Israel? And he's like, don't you get it? It's here. I'm restoring it.
0: Yeah.
1: But that theme of exile and return and what that means, we find that from Genesis all the way into our own lives. And so these are the kinds of questions that the text raises for us. Now, when Pope Pius XII looked at these questions in light of modern science, his conclusion was, and this you'll find this in Humani Generis' encyclical, was, look, the Adam and Eve story is less important to the question of human origins than the story of Christ, because the New Testament teaching is that Christ is the second Adam. And so the parallelism to Adam becomes theologically significant in view of the redemption. So it's not so much a question about how do we interpret Genesis? It's more a question about how do we interpret the significance

0: significance of Christ as the second Adam for understanding human origins.
1: Very good.
0: And the Pope's counsel was, theologians and scientists can certainly investigate without prejudice questions of human origins and where the science leads, but they should do so with a profound sensitivity to how this will be read in light of the doctrine of redemption. And so I think that's the safest place for me to stop.
1: Sounds good. Thanks so much for your question. If you're ready now, let's go to the phones at 833-288-EWTN. We're going to begin today with William. William's in Moorhead, Minnesota, listening on the great Real Presence Radio. Hey, William, what's on your mind today?
2: Doctor, how do we defend the church's position that's represented in Romans 1:23? It was used at Mass today. It says, they became fools and exchanged the glory of the immortal God for the likeness of an image of mortal man, or of birds, or of four-legged animals, or snakes. In other words, a lot of Protestant churches, they never have statues, but we Catholics do. So how do we defend that practice?
0: Yes, thank you. I really appreciate the question. So, you know, when you read the Pentateuch, the first five books of the Bible, and the instructions in the book of Exodus for how Israel should construct the tabernacle and the worship, and then when you read the book of 1 Kings, read about Solomon constructing the temple according to God's design, mm-hmm. It's conspicuous that it's packed full of images. And some pretty wild stuff in there, in fact.
1: Yeah.
0: Among them were the cherubim, and you know, the cherubim, we like to think of cherubim as, I don't know, naked little babies floating around with arrows shooting people to fall in love. But the ancient Near Eastern cherubim were actually sphinxes. They had animal bodies, four legs with the head of a human and wings spread out. And so you had all kinds of fantastical creatures in the temple, as well as more normal animals and plants and pomegranates and things of that sort. So Israelite worship, prescribed by God in the Bible, contained religious imagery, both realistic and fanciful. And so it's impossible to read, say, the prescriptions against idolatry in the Ten Commandments as a prescription against religious artwork, because five chapters later, he's commanding religious artwork.
1: Yeah.
0: Right? But I think you have to read it the way the church has always read it, which is it's adjoined to the prohibition on worshiping other gods. Thou shalt have no other gods before me, nor make images to them, or
1: it's the
0: of
1: main
0: them.
1: Thing.
0: Right. The idea it's not you know, can I manufacture something, but should I worship someone other than God? And the answer to that question is no.
1: No. Okay. William, is that helpful for you?
2: When you were a Protestant, you know, in the churches that you were in, were there ever statues?
0: Were there statues in Protestant churches? Well, it kind of depends on the Protestant church, right? So if you worship in a church from the Lutheran tradition or the Anglican tradition, you're far more likely to encounter religious artwork and statuary. If you worship in a church whose background comes out of the Calvinist or Reformed tradition, and many Baptists today, even though they don't recognize it, hail from that neck of the woods. They're not going to have so much in the way of religious artwork. Now, I find that they tend to be kind of inconsistent, because I would, you know, I'd go in Baptist and Presbyterian churches where you would never see artwork in the sanctuary. Then you'd show up in Sunday school class, and we had all kinds of flannel graphs of Jesus and the saints.
1: Forgot all about flannel graphs. You got me.
0: Flannel graphs are in my dreams, man. I will never forget flannel graphs.
1: William, thanks so much for your call. In a moment, we're going to get to Joseph in Chicago. Looks like we have a line or two open for you as well at 833-288-EWTN. It's Call to Communion with Dr. David Anders here on EWTN.
3: Welcome to Spirit of Stewardship. Jeremy Belsky is your host for real-life stories, encouragement, and ideas to enhance your own gifts of work, wealth, and wisdom in response to God's blessings for you.
4: I'm Jeremy Belsky, and today's topic is teaching children examples of stewardship. Stewardship. Have you ever used this word in front of a five-year-old? Was the look you received in return similar to a deer in the headlights? Children might find it difficult to grasp the meaning of the word stewardship. However, as adults, and especially as parents, we are presented with a unique opportunity to be the first teachers of our Catholic faith. So how do we teach them about stewardship?

0: First of all, we can be teachers by sharing examples of what it means to be a good steward. How do we do this? Talk at their level. Let's start with toys, sharing with their brothers or sisters or friends the gifts they've received, but is meant to be shared by all as ultimate gift from God. Time, for another example, sharing God's time to them through prayer, family, fun activities, learning, and giving to others. And then there are games. Teaching them how to take turns, being unselfish and giving for the betterment of the team, being a good sport, win or lose. The entire time, you want to emphasize that these are all ways of being a good steward. These are concrete examples you can begin to use with children as they mature and develop. As adults, and again, especially as parents, we have to be role models for stewardship with their kids. This is Jeremy Belsky with Spirit of Stewardship.
1: To learn how you can better share your talents and resources, contact your local parish priest. Your level of involvement in the church now positively impacts our faith in the future.
2: 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Hey there, Joseph. What's on your mind today?
3: The question, Dr. Anders, when you, for the last 20 years or so, plus, and I'm a cradle Catholic, but I've always listened to other evangelists back in the day, my early years, to guys like Swindoll and Dr. Jeremiah. Even to this day, I like Jeremiah, and I like, what is it that they're missing? They're not, at least Jeremiah, I don't see him as a Catholic basher, but there's a few of them out there that are in their own indirect way. But what is it that they can't see that you saw in the Catholic Church? That everybody has a different specific conversion to the faith, but I'm just kind of curious: is it the Ground Zero Presbyterian, or at least the school or the seminaries that they go to in Texas and Dallas? Is it Calvinism, or what is it that doesn't seem to them? I mean, it's right there in their. They quote the fathers all the time, in their homilies, but they just refuse to kind of see it from. When I see it from your prism, I'm thinking, God bless. I mean, why couldn't they see it that way in today's world?
4: Sure. Yeah. Absolutely. So, first of all, I think you have to appreciate. I grew up in the Protestant community, fundamentalist, Alabama, Bible Belt. The degree to which it is bred into Protestant consciousness, at least in some churches, and mine was like this, that the Catholic Church is just wrong. I mean, it's just fundamentally wrong. It's just in outer space.
2: That mindset is kind of baked in, isn't it?
4: They're called Protestants for a reason.
2: Sure.
4: You know, I mean, the Westminster Confession of Faith, which is the confession of faith that 17th century that guided my tradition, includes the position that the Pope is the Antichrist. You know, I mean, and it's baked into Luther's view of the Church. I mean, the Catholic Church is just wrong. That's how we were brought up to see it. And it just seemed so patently obvious to us, especially when you have all these ex-Catholics that are flooding into your church, and they're telling you that they didn't have a meaningful relationship with God or Christ, and then they came to your church and everything looked rosy. And I can't tell you the number of times I heard stories like that of people, you know, grew up Catholic, didn't really know the faith, and then they, you know, go to some Protestant congregation with a compelling speaker, compelling preacher, and they find something meaningful, and they reinforce that deep prejudice, and the catechesis that you get growing up Protestant takes for granted that the Bible is the sole rule of faith. You know, they start with the Bible as ground zero. That's mm-hmm. kind of their presupposition, their basis.
2: Mm-hmm.
4: And then if that's where you begin, well, it's just evident that there's a lot of Catholicism that's just not in the Bible. And so to them, it's just like, well, that's just obvious. I mean, Catholics are doing all this stuff that's not in Scripture, and here's the Bible. It's what Christ gave us to guide our life, and it's just, and yeah, so many of them that

0: you know, are leaving. And it's just obvious. You can't, I mean, there might be a lot of things wrong with my tradition, but it just can't be the Catholics, you know, it just can't be the Catholics. In fact, I remember having conversations in seminary. We'd be debating exegesis about the interpretation of some passage. And, you know, and somebody would suggest something and we would all kind of raise our eyebrows and go, yeah, but that's the Catholic way of reading. Oh, well, we better not read it that way. It was just don't go there,
1: yeah,
0: right?
1: Yeah.
0: And so you're asking me what happened to me to make me Catholic that maybe these guys aren't experiencing?
1: Mm-hmm.
0: Well, one, for me, it was a matter of cognitive dissonance, because so many of the things that I was grounding my faith on as a Protestant, things like the doctrine of the Bible alone, but for me, it was even more importantly, the doctrine of faith alone, another cardinal Protestant doctrine of faith alone.
1: Uh-huh.
0: I went in to my studies attempting to substantiate, to sustain, to support, to elaborate those teachings, understand their historical origins, and so forth. And when I did, the first thing that struck me was when I was reading the Fathers, especially Augustine, that the Protestant doctrine of sola fide, faith alone, just was not in the Fathers. It just wasn't there. Wasn't there at all. Nothing close to it. And I said, well, that's very disturbing. So Augustine's 4th century, 5th century, maybe I'll move earlier.
1: Mm.
0: Maybe it got lost earlier in the tradition. So I start reading the 3rd and 2nd century Fathers.
2: Uh-oh.
0: It got even worse, man. It was worse. This is awful. Okay, so maybe they lost the thread even earlier than that. So I said, I'm going to go back and revisit the scriptures themselves on this question, and I'm going to inform myself with the best biblical scholarship, but no Catholics. I'm not going to read any Catholics. I don't want to mess myself up. I'll just read Protestants. So I'm reading the best 20th century Protestant biblical scholarship. And lo and behold, they all conclude that Luther got it wrong.
2: Wow.
0: That Paul did not teach Luther's doctrine of justification.
1: Mm.
0: And so that really unnerved me. It didn't quite get me unhinged all the way, but it really unnerved me. And I began to kind of pull apart other aspects of the tradition. So another big one was sola scriptura, the Bible alone. And I asked myself, well, why do I believe that? And I realized, as soon as I put the question to myself, well, I believe it because my tradition told me to.
1: Mm.
0: That seems a little bit contradictory, right? That I'm believing a doctrine that denies the value of tradition on the basis of a tradition. And so I said, is there a better case that I can make for sola scriptura, for the Bible alone? Where did it come from? Well, I recognized historically it was asserted by Luther in 1519 at the Leipzig debate with John Eck, because Eck pushed him to a corner rhetorically,
1: uh-huh,
0: and got Luther to admit that he was teaching things that had been condemned by councils. Particularly the Council of Constance in 1415. And Luther's response was, well, that may be true, but I don't recognize the authority of the council. I'm just going to stand on the Bible alone. And that it lost the debate, but it had great sort of propaganda power. And a lot of people who had anti-clerical sentiment, you know, were kind of had an animus against the church in the mm-hmm. 16th century, mm-hmm. grabbed onto that, and they went, yeah, that's good, Bible alone. We use that and beat up on popes, beat up on priests. I don't need no pope. I don't need no bishop. You know, I'm my own pope. I'm my own bishop. And they got a big brouhaha, you know. It's not much. It doesn't take much to stir up a crowd. But they never really examined the premise. Well, is that in fact what Jesus taught? Did Christ actually teach the doctrine of Scripture alone? So I went trying to investigate that question, and I read lots and lots of Protestant apologetics, you know, not just recent, not just modern apologetics, going all the way back to the 16th century, trying to get my head wrapped around, okay, where is the proof from Revelation that this is God's intent? And I had always, this is a fellow, Puritan fellow by the name of William Whitaker, who was reputed to have written the thing, like the magnum opus on sola scriptura.
1: Uh-huh.
0: And I read the whole thing. It was hundreds of pages long, and very erudite, lots of quotations from the Fathers and all that. But I read it with an eye to the question, okay, so where does God actually reveal this? And there's only one place in all of Whitaker that I could find that question addressed. And he admitted, freely admitted, this is like the number one defender of sola scriptura, that Christ actually commissioned the church to teach the faith, never actually mentioned the Bible, but surely he must have. That was
1: wow.
0: Whitaker's position. Surely he must have. He must have also have given them instructions to write this stuff mm-hmm. down and put it in a book. And I went, oh, you're just making this up. You're just making it up, right? So poof, there goes sola fide. Poof, there goes sola scriptura. And then as I kept studying, I kept learning, other aspects of the tradition

0: my tradition, my Presbyterian tradition, had been invented by historical founders at specific points in time since the Reformation. A really big one for me was the idea that to be born again, I had to invite Jesus into my heart in a prayer of conversion, like in response to an invitation. It's like read something like I would pull out of the Four Spiritual Laws by Bill Bright, you know, this kind of business, or mm-hmm. go forward at a Billy Graham crusade, that idea.
1: Mm-hmm.
0: And I was shocked to learn that that way of conceiving of Christian initiation was in fact a late 19th century, early 20th century innovation. That even the earliest Protestants didn't believe that. Even the Protestants of the Great Awakening, like George Whitefield and John Wesley, didn't believe that. They had a different account of Christian initiation.
1: Yeah.
0: And so I said, this stuff is just false. It's just an innovation. It's just a human invention. That did not make me Catholic, but it did make me stop being Protestant.
1: Okay.
0: And so I had to say, is there an intellectually honest way for me to practice the Christian faith? And when I started with that as my question, I was led inevitably to the Catholic Church. It was Catholic Church or bust.
1: Yeah. You know, the specific question that Joseph asked here, which is, if I could paraphrase, you know, why did the scales fall from your eyes and they didn't from all these other guys who are all very, you know, sharp folks? I don't think that's a question you could answer.
0: Well, I know, you know, my specific historical circumstances, I, of course, regard as a work of divine providence and mm-hmm. grace in my life. And grace ultimately is a gift. It's not something that I can gin up. It's given to me by God. But these were the circumstances God used to bring me to an act of faith. I think that, you know, if you're a pastor, if you're somebody like Swindoll or David Jeremiah,
1: mm-hmm.
0: you're not oriented towards historical investigation and questioning what you're taught. Your orientation is, how can I take the tradition that I was raised in and make it accessible to people in order to give them transforming experiences? And they're very good at that.
1: Yeah.
0: But I had a different set of questions and a different set of motivations.
1: Joseph, really appreciate your call. Thank you so much for it from Chicago today. Here on EWTN's Call to Communion with Dr. David Anders. Our phone number, 833-288-EWTN. That's 833-288-3986. Here's a question, an emailed question from Maria, who says, before I ask your question, my question, I would like to compliment your excellent show with Tom. I'm a cradle Catholic, and I don't know how to respond to my friend who says she has a very close relationship to Jesus, and does not believe that honoring Mary could add to that devotion. She's also a Catholic, but is now asking me, where in the Bible does it say that we should honor Mary? She says Jesus teaches us all we need to know. I know you have the right words to use to enlighten all of us. Thanks very much. God bless, Maria.
0: Yeah, thanks. I appreciate the question. So I wouldn't describe, I don't know that the way the question is framed, how can devotion to the Blessed Virgin Mary add to my relationship with Jesus?
1: Yeah.
0: I mean, I suppose I could answer it under those terms, but I don't know that it's necessary to. So let me give you an analogy. Like, I know a lot about Christ from the scriptures and from sacred tradition, mm-hmm. and I believe in Christ. I want to follow Christ, imitate Christ, let Christ be born within me and renew within me the likeness and image of God. And so my understanding and relatedness to Christ is very focused on Jesus and his teaching and his person. But in so far as I'm transformed into his likeness and image, certain things flow from that out of my own character, if I'm really being like Christ. One of them is that I would treat others with justice and charity. Like, I'm not really growing in my relationship with Christ if I'm not growing in justice and charity towards others.
1: Sure.
0: Now, I think the person in my life towards whom it is most important, most salient, most immediate, to whom I should show justice and charity would be my wife. Okay?
1: Mm-hmm. Mm-hmm.
0: Now, last night, she wanted hamburgers.
1: Okay.
0: Like, I'm a vegan. I don't eat hamburgers, you know.
1: Could be a problem.
0: Right? But I want to please my wife. So I ran out and I got the hamburgers. You know, and I made the hamburgers because I love my wife. I want to do something for her. I didn't learn anything specifically, historically, about Jesus by cooking hamburgers for my wife. Right?
1: Yeah.
0: But I'd like to think that I was able to cook hamburgers for the sake of the love of God and the love of my wife, because I'm joined to Christ in grace

0: faith, hope, and charity, right?
1: Yeah.
0: And so loving my wife appropriately, it flows out of my relationship to Jesus, is impossible without my relationship to Jesus, is shaped by my relationship to Jesus, and in turn merits for me the grace of more relationship with Jesus.
1: Mm-hmm.
0: Now, if it's right and just for me to love my wife and make her hamburgers when she wants them, St. Paul says that we have an obligation to render to everyone what is their due. This Romans chapter, 13? Honor to whom honor, he says. Romans 12. Honor to whom honor, custom to whom custom. Taxes to whom taxes, he even says. Right?
1: Mm.
0: Now, to whom do I owe honor? Well, I owe honor to honorable people. That's who I owe honor to. This is scripture.
1: Yeah.
0: Give honor to those to whom honor is due. Okay, so George Washington. Do I owe honor to George Washington? Yeah, good guy, founded the country, all that stuff.
1: Mm-hmm.
0: Yes, I honor George Washington. The Pope. Yes, owe honor to the Pope. Vicar of Christ, Bishop of Rome, Patriarch of the West, you know, pastor of the Universal Church. Yeah, honor to the Pope. Honor to the President. Yes, this is an honor that's due to the President of the United States in virtue of his office.
1: Mm-hmm.
0: Mother of God.
1: Mm.
0: Oh, no honor due there at all. I can honor the President, but not the Mother of God? Is that what you're saying? Right? But Scripture says I have to show honor to whom honor is due. If I have a relationship with Christ, and I'm being transformed into his likeness and character, I'm going to show honor to whom honor is due, and there's none to whom greater honor is due than the Mother of God.
1: That's it. Maria, thank you so much for your email. Call to Communion with Dr. David Anders. I want to tell you about a wonderful book now available from EWTN's religious catalog, and it's called Living Joy, 9 Simple Rules to Help You Rediscover and Live Joy Every Day, by Chris Stefanik. 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Call to Communion with Dr. David Anders in progress here on EWTN. Let's go to Mike now, also in the Chicago area, listening today on Sirius XM Channel 130. Mike, what's on your mind today?
2: Good afternoon, gentlemen. A great show. And I love the conversation that I'm hearing right now. It reminds me when I was back in the seminary. I have one specific question. If the good doctor could recommend a book which would enable me to read, be able to justify all the things we're talking about regarding Peter, the first pope, apostolic succession, you're not saved by faith alone. These are things that I am confronted with every day,
1: mm-hmm.
2: with people that I deal with. I'm a publisher of a Catholic magazine, and I get these conversations from individuals. So I'd like to be able to read something which would help me to be able to connect the dots from Jesus to where we are today, knowing that Jesus is the one who founded our church.
1: Okay.
0: Yeah, thanks. I appreciate the question. Okay, so I can give you books on discrete pieces of those questions, right? One comprehensive book, or one book that comprehensively answers every question of apologetics and demonstratively proves the apostolic succession from Christ to the modern day with certainty. I may have to give you a bibliography and not just one text,
1: yeah.
0: right? Okay. When it comes to the ministry of Christ, the historical ministry of Christ and his intent for the church, to be honest with you, I think one of the best places you could go is the trilogy Jesus of Nazareth by Pope Benedict XVI. I also think that the Pope's lectures on Christ and the Apostles and the Church Fathers that he gave in the Wednesday audiences over the years are just outstanding. Mm-hmm. So that's just a great resource. Pope Benedict himself refers very fondly to Romano Guardini's famous Life of Christ called The Lord. Archbishop Fulton Sheen also wrote a very celebrated Life of Christ. I think it's just called The Life of Christ.
1: I think so.
0: On the person of Jesus, all of those are really, really good texts. You know, and when it comes to sort of the historical, critical, but respectful and faithful approach to the life of Christ, the biblical scholar Daniel Harrington has a lot of valuable things to say. He has a historical portrait of Jesus that's pretty good. Also, let's see, in terms of the theology of the thing, St. Thomas Aquinas, the third part of the Summa Theologica on the life of Christ is just absolutely outstanding, and it gives you the dogmatic Catholic teaching. You know, in terms of a one-volume handbook of apologetics, answering the kind of questions that you raise, I think Carl Keating's book, Catholicism and Fundamentalism, is probably about as good as you can do.
1: Great book.
0: You know? But, you know, finally, I'm a big believer in reading widely.

0: topic, any topic at all, you start digging into it and you realize there's more here than I can ever master.
1: Oh, yeah.
0: And that's true of biblical studies. It's true of theology. It's true of history. It's true of philosophy. And in the subfields, I mean, you never exhaust it.
1: Yeah. Super. And Mike, thank you so much for your question. Some great resources for you there here. It's a Call to Communion with Dr. David Anders here on EWTN Radio. Let's go to Mississauga, Ontario, Canada, and talk with Patrick, listening to us on Sirius XM Channel 130. Hey, Patrick, what's on your mind today?
2: Hey, how's it going, guys? Love the program.
1: Thank you.
2: Question for Dr. Anders. A married Catholic, so we have a Catholic and a Christian, both married, so both are baptized, and the Christian wife wants to convert to Catholicism. How does that marriage become valid within the church?
0: Okay, couple questions. So were either of these people married to anyone else before they married one another?
2: No.
0: Okay, that's the biggest hurdle out of the way right
1: yes.
0: there. Okay. When they were married, one party was Catholic, one party was not Catholic, right?
2: Correct.
0: And they were not married, they did not follow canonical form when they were married. So they were not married in a church by a Catholic priest or deacon.
2: Correct.
0: Okay, so from the church's point of view, that couple is not validly married. Now, easiest thing to do in the world is go get validly married. You go present yourself to the church, to the priest, say, you know, we want to be validly married in the church, and you would say your vows in front of the priest. Now, if the non-Catholic party is becoming Catholic, was the non-Catholic party ever previously baptized?
2: Yes.
0: Okay. All right. So if the non-Catholic party is already baptized, then at whatever point you solemnize this relationship with a valid wedding, it will automatically be sacramental. Because the valid marriage of any two baptized people is sacramental. Now, the reason I asked about the baptism was because if the non-Catholic party is not baptized and you had a valid wedding, it would be a natural marriage, not a sacramental one. All right, that it would become sacramental on the baptism of the unbaptized person. But since you already baptized us, doesn't have to worry about it, right? So my advice is just skedaddle over to the parish, make an appointment with the priest, say, you know, we need to have a valid marriage. We didn't have a valid marriage. It didn't follow canonical form. How about next Thursday?
1: Yeah.
0: And then you show up at church, say your vows, and boom, you're done. I mean, I myself, when I was a non-Catholic person, marrying a Catholic person out of the church, she didn't know any better. I didn't know any better. We didn't learn about the whole question of validity for some years. And when we learned about it, we went, oh, we got to fix this. So we made an appointment, went over to the church, I think, you know, on a Saturday afternoon, set our vows and, you know, in front of a couple of friends. And then, you know, the whole thing took less than an hour and we were done.
1: Off you go. Patrick, thanks so much for your call today. One more question here as we're heading out the door from Adam. I'm wondering if Dr. Anders could answer what the Catholic teaching is on embryo adoption. My wife and I are struggling with infertility. We thought that while it seems like a very pro-life option, it goes against church teaching. However, we've seen mixed signals on the issue from prominent Catholic priests, theologians, etc. Any clarification would be appreciated.
0: Yeah, so we don't traffic in humans. We don't traffic in humans, and so you can't, you know, artificial insemination and moving embryos around. All of that is divorcing procreation from the conjugal union of the mother and the father in the context of Christian marriage, which is the proper environment in which to both conceive and bear children. So we don't want to commoditize the human person as if children were a product.
1: Yeah.
0: That I could pull off a shelf and, you know, pay $15,000 for or whatever. And I want a blonde one. No, I want, you know, we don't do that.
1: Okay. Adam, thanks so much for your email. Hope that's helpful for you. Hey, Dr. David Anders, we got a lot of questions answered today. Thank you so much.
0: Yeah, thanks, Tom.
1: 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And at 11 p.m. Eastern for the encore. 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I'm Tom Price, along with Dr. David Anders. We'll see you next time. Thanks for joining us here on Call to Communion with Dr. David Anders on EWTN. God bless.

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2: Today, we're going to be finishing up Psalm 35. So Psalm 35 is in Book 1 of the Psalms, Psalms 1 to 41. This one was written by David. This is a beautiful psalm. I love when the psalm comes along in the cycle. All right, so let's dive in. Psalm 35, starting at verse 24. Vindicate me, Lord, my God, in accord with your justice. Let them not rejoice over me. All right, so far in this psalm, David has been talking about how the Lord has come into his life to help him conquer those who have been trying to hold him back. With God at our side, we don't have to be afraid. So even though it may be scary to walk into a particular situation, justice of God is going to vindicate us.
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7: 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What's the timing of having this come out at this point in time, and why is it important for Catholics to read a book like this?
8: Well, I think our bishops were trying to say by consecrating the U.S. to the Sacred Heart in June that we are becoming, in some ways, a nation without a heart, too materialistic, too hard-hearted to the poor and the suffering. Yeah. They wanted to call us back to the heart, back to the heart of the Catholic faith, which is the heart of Jesus. It was the Sacred Heart that brought me into the Catholic faith as a convert, devotion to the heart of Jesus.
7: Dr. Robert Stackpole, whose book, Our Light in the Darkness, The Sacred Heart of Jesus, again, available through the EWTN Religious Catalog, EWTNRC.com for all things Catholic. This has been a Bookmark Brief. Thanks for stopping by. We hope to see you next time.
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10: 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We read in sacred scripture that when we come to God in prayer, He changes our lot. 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Prayer does everything for us. 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We can't do without prayer. To do without prayer means we languish and we die. 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
16: I'm Father Bernard McGuckian. I'm here at the birthplace of St. Margaret Mary. We hope you'll join us as we explore different aspects of our life, our childhood, the places where she grew up, the influences in our life, and eventually our entry into the convent at Paray-le-Monial.

0: Welcome to our program. We're here in the east of France, one of the special places the normal pilgrim doesn't see, Emmanuel. If a pilgrim came here, what in particular would they find in this building?
1: You're at the birthplace of St. Margaret Mary Alacoque, who was born here in 1647. She lived in these buildings before leaving and eventually going to Paray-le-Monial, the place of the apparitions. You can visit her birthplace that is presently transformed into a chapel. Her birthplace has been called the St. Margaret Mary Room in her honor.
0: She had an unusual way of praying as a young girl.
1: For a long time, she prayed on top of a stone that you can find, that you can see behind the building. One can see the wear of her knees on that stone.
0: Why did she pray there in particular?
1: The story says that her family kept her from praying and going to church, and so she was going to that place to rest and to be able to find a suitable place for prayer.
0: Okay. Was she able to see the parish church from there?
1: Okay. From the rock, you can perfectly see the church. Today, there is an interstate that cuts through the path, but in her time, you could walk from the rock to the church.
0: Well, I think further reason why those who are moved by the life of Margaret Mary should think about coming here when they first go to Paray-le-Monial. It was here that Margaret Mary suffered intensely because of a strange relationship between her poor mother and her in-laws. In fact, life was extraordinarily painful for the little child. She almost felt that herself and her mother were prisoners there. Anytime she ate any food, she felt that she was stealing it. She was never given permission to wear good clothes. Anytime she went out, it was suggested that all she wanted to do was to meet boys. And she said the last thing in her mind was to do this. So the Lord was using this strange upbringing to make her the sort of person that she was, who saw suffering as something, as part of life, and something that could be used not only to lead to our own great holiness, but to contribute to the salvation of others. And this would deepen when she became a nun. Margaret Mary, like all the great saints, knew that the cross was inescapable in this life. And they realized that the cross was the way to peace and happiness. She knew that there's a choice in life. You either carry the cross of Christ or the cross of Satan. One leads to peace and happiness, the other to the misery and despair. Margaret Mary was not a literary person who thought up beautiful phrases, but some of them still stay with us. For instance, she used this expression on one occasion. She said, "It's a terrible thing at death to fall into the hands of a living God if during life we have refused the embrace of a dying God." She was baptized 3 days after she was born as Margaret. And it was only when she was confirmed, aged 22, that she took the name by which she's so well known, Marie. So she became Margaret Marie or Margaret Mary in English. The mural behind the baptismal font features the Chateau of Courcheval, where Margaret Mary spent a significant part of her childhood. This chateau loomed large in the life of the little girl. It was owned by a relative of the family, a Madame Fautriere, and she wanted to have the child with her for some time. One of the reasons why she wanted the child was she realized how difficult life was for the infant in her own family. For some strange reason, they gave her a very hard life. They felt that their brother had married beneath himself when he married the mother of Marguerite. And they simply take it out on the child. So Madame Fautriere wanted to give the child a chance. So she invited her to come, and she spent 2 or 3 years here. She learned to read. There was a library in the chateau. She obviously was keen to read what she found. But at the same time, the Holy Spirit was working in an extraordinary way in her life. She was being prepared for a vocation that would I suppose, lead to great holiness for herself, but lead to a realization of the extraordinary love of God for all of us in this world. It was in this chapel that Margaret Mary, as a child of five, was inspired to make an extraordinary promise. She wrote about it in her autobiography afterwards. She said, "O my God, I consecrate to you my purity and I make a vow of perpetual chastity." She tells us she hadn't a clue what she was saying. She didn't know what the word purity meant, nor perpetual, nor chastity. But somehow or other this came into her spirit, her mind. And for the rest of her life, she felt that it was an inspiration from God, and it led to complications for her. Nobody taught Margaret Mary to pray but the Holy Spirit himself. And she said one time, "A person without prayer is like a soldier without weapons. You're totally without resources in this life." Her whole life was prayer. She wanted to pray. And in fact, while she was here, prayer came to loom so large in her life that she couldn't play any more of the children's games. She tells us that when she was young, she only prayed to Our Lady. She didn't feel that she should go straight to Jesus. She always went through Mary to Jesus. And while Our Lady was a mother to her, at times Our Lady could be demanding. She tells us that on one occasion, as a little girl, she was sitting down saying the rosary. Our Lady appeared to her with a frown on her face and said, "My child, you are serving me so negligently." And the little child went down on her knees immediately. And she said for the rest of her life, she hardly ever prayed except on her knees. And she said those words made a very, very profound impact on her. They stayed with her for the rest of her life. When she was 8 years of age, her father died. At that stage, she left this chateau and was sent as a boarder to the poor Clares in a nearby town. And this is where she learned her love of religious life. She considered that all the sisters were saints, and she hoped that one day she'd be one of them. So this started very early on in her life. It would lead to a problem later, because when young men from around this beautiful area came wanting to marry her, and her mother wanted her to choose one of them, she was totally resistant. She knew she had made this vow of chastity, and she now knew as an older person what it meant. And she was totally resistant to any idea of marriage. On one occasion during Carnival, she was at a dance with other girls. The Lord appeared to her as Ecce Homo, behold the man, the Lord suffering had just been scourged. Once again, this made a profound impact on her. And she said, for the rest of her life, none of her sufferings seemed difficult or hard, because she continually saw herself as a lover of Jesus and called in some way to live out some of his suffering. She was taken to the Poor Clare convent where she had a relative. She loved the nuns and they had taught her, but somehow or other she felt this was not where she should be. And she said to her cousin, "If I came here, it would be out of love of you. I want to go simply out of love for Jesus." Sometime after that, she visited the town of Paray-le-Monial, and while near a visitation convent there, she heard an inner voice say, "This is where I want you to be." But she had no very clear idea of what would be involved. Suffering was a part of the life of Margaret Mary from early on. She had this suffering in her family. She had a strange suffering in her life. I think she should be the patron saint of those with allergies. The allergy in her family was cheese, which is a particular problem in this part of the world where they make some of the most beautiful cheese in the world. But the only condition that was made by her brother when she eventually did become a religious was that she would not be asked to eat cheese. That was overruled, and she was actually told to eat cheese like everybody else. And it went on for the whole of her life, and she said it was excruciating, the pain that that involved for her every time she took cheese. So we have got a patron saint of people with allergies. Under family pressure, she tended to weaken in her resolve not to get married when people tried to convince her, almost convinced her, that her vow of chastity as a child was irrelevant, that she didn't know what she was doing and that she could forget about it. She was beginning to waver, and she had already, it was out of her teen years at this stage. She was actually confirmed when she was 22 years of age. The reason for that was the bishop of the area was lax about confirming the children on a regular basis. Margaret Mary's confirmation was the flowering of all the great gifts of the Holy Spirit. She was no longer a teenager or a child. She grew into someone very, very strong, was able to endure the extraordinary sufferings that would lie ahead of her. She entered the order in 1671, and 2 years later, on the feast of St. John the Evangelist, December the 27th, 1673, while she was praying in this chapel, the Lord appeared near the altar behind us and told her of the extraordinary love he had for the human race. She had further visions. The most important one came during the octave of the feast of Corpus Christi, which is a great symbol of love in the church. And Jesus complained of how his love had been rejected. At that time in the church, Jansenism was strong, an overemphasis on the justice of God to the forgetfulness of his love. Other Christians had rejected his very presence in the Blessed Eucharist. And this obviously was a cause of hurt. He asked something very specific of Margaret Mary. He said he wanted to have a feast in the church dedicated totally to his Sacred Heart. And she was surprised about this, because how could she, an enclosed nun, make this happen? But he told her that in spite of all opposition, his heart would override all these things and make it a reality. It didn't happen in her lifetime. But he also revealed to her that his heart would expand, the word he used, to show this love that was rejected. It was significant that the great apparition took place during the octave. That's 8 days after the feast of Corpus Christi, which was a feast introduced to the church in the 13th century to emphasize the endlessness of the love of Christ for all of us. The idea of the Sacred Heart was to make some reparation for not sin in general, but for the sins against the Eucharist. So what Jesus wanted was a feast that would show the link between the Eucharist and his Sacred Heart, because one of the greatest gifts of his heart is the Eucharist. Margaret Mary said to the Lord, "But how can I do this? I am an incompetent little person," and she really believed that. And the Lord told her that he used the weakest things to do the greatest works, but that she was to go and look for help. While she was still in this convent, a priest came to say Mass one day, a Jesuit called Claude Lacolombiere. And as soon as he came onto the altar, an internal voice told her, "This is the one I am sending to you." With the approval of her superiors, she told the whole story to Claude Lacolombiere. And he listened very carefully. He came to the conclusion that she was not having hallucinations, that really what she was reporting was something that had really happened, and that both himself and herself were to spend the rest of their lives spreading this devotion and also working to have that feast asked for by Jesus introduced into the church. It would take many years. In fact, it would be 1856, well over 200 years later, that the Church approved the idea and introduced the Feast of the Sacred Heart, which was to make known to people that at the heart of Christianity is a heart. These revelations were to have an extraordinary impact on the devotional life of Catholicism in subsequent centuries, right up until today. Such wonderful things happened. Over 280 new religious orders using the term Sacred Heart in their title came into existence in the Church. The whole human race was consecrated to the Sacred Heart in 1899 by Leo XIII, and that same Pope, speaking about the events here, said they were the most important events that took place in the history of Christianity after John had written the Apocalypse. Then it inspired such wonderful people as Damien of Molokai, who offered himself to the lepers on that island near Hawaii as an expression of his love for the Sacred Heart. He said, "I die a son of the Sacred Heart." It inspired people through the great difficulties of the French Revolution. It ultimately led to another feast in the Church, the Feast of Christ the King, in 1925, that was seen as the culmination of the love in the heart of Christ, because Christ is the King, and he said it himself when he was speaking to Pilate. He has never insisted on his rights in this world, and one French writer said that Jesus is King in this world, if not of it. The Church authorities were slow to accept the value of these revelations of St. Margaret Mary, because the Church always is very, very careful. In fact, some of those who worked with her, like a Jesuit called Coisey, discovered that he had a great deal to suffer because of it. In fact, in his own order, the idea was, this message is too good to be true. But he kept struggling on to assure people that it was well-founded. Another man called Galife, he took up the cause along with Croiset, and both of them found great opposition. But eventually, members of the Society of Jesus began to accept that this is genuine and began to row in behind it. This oratory is the first oratory dedicated to the Sacred Heart. It's a very small building, not much bigger than a telephone kiosk, but it's so precious. It was there that Margaret Mary encouraged her novices to set up a small altar inside the oratory, and it contains a very, very early copy of the first little drawing of the Sacred Heart, which she approved and said, that is sufficient. And she said, let this symbol, this picture of the Sacred Heart, be spread around the world and it will have its own effect. The heart is a universal symbol. All our hearts are the same, even if we have red faces or black faces or white faces or brown faces. We all realize what's meant by a heart. And even the word, as Karl Rahner says, he wanders through all the languages of the world. So may the blessing of Almighty God, Father, Son, and Holy Spirit descend upon you and remain with you forever.

0: Hello and welcome to our new series, Catholic Enlightenment, where we look at the huge and vast influence of the Catholic faith and ideas upon civilization through history. I'm Father Marcus Holden, and I'm joined by Father Andrew Pinson, my good friend. We're here in the Catholic Shrine of St. Augustine, which recalls how the light of Christianity was brought from Rome, from Pope Gregory the Great, to the Anglo-Saxon peoples. Father Andrew, before the break, we were talking about light, in fact, the first light of cosmology, the Big Bang. Many people see this as a threat to the Catholic faith.
1: Yes, often when I visit schools, I'm asked whether the Big Bang is in opposition to the Catholic faith. And I love questions like this, because I can then immediately respond that the man who invented the Big Bang theory was a Catholic priest, and his name was Georges Lemaître. And in 1927, he wrote the crucial paper that began the modern era of cosmology, the study of the universe, suggesting the idea that the universe had expanded from a hot and fiery initial state.
0: How was this received by the Church?
1: In fact, the Pope gave Father Lemaître the highest honours he could. So he became the president of the Pontifical Academy of Sciences and Monsignor. Conversely, in the Soviet Union, the world's first atheist state, the Big Bang theory was actually rejected for a number of decades. And as late as 1948, astronomers were actually urged to oppose the Big Bang theory on the basis that it was encouraging clericalism. So the idea that the Catholics opposed it and the atheists supported it is actually almost exactly the opposite of what really happened.
0: Well, this is a modern example. Some people would find it amazing, quite curious. But is it an isolated instance of the Church's good relationship with science?
1: Well, there's a long history, particularly in this area of the study of the universe. And we can go back to the 13th century with the development of optics. Mm. So there's a Franciscan, Roger Bacon, who worked at Oxford. And he helped to introduce the study of optics to the Western world.
0: Is optics important? I mean, it's a small kind of invention, and we're using optics today in this filming, but is it that important?
1: Well, I'm wearing glasses, so I'm a beneficiary of the development of optics. And in fact, spectacles first appeared in Catholic Italy about 1300. And once you start to get lenses, then there's possibility of creating combinations of lenses, which then lead to telescopes and microscopes, and really open up the world of the very big and the very small.
0: So there have been other inventions as well that have come through Catholic civilization and because of priest scientists. This may be surprising to people.
1: Yes. Of course, the length of the year, we all of us use a system of leap years, where we add one day every 4 years. Mm. And that's an extraordinary achievement because it's very hard to measure the length of the solar year. And a lot of the work was done by a Jesuit, Christopher Clavius. And the calendar that he produced was named after the Pope of the time, Pope Gregory. And that's given us the Gregorian calendar, which almost the whole world uses today as a standard way of measuring the passing years.
0: So it's not too hard to put right the myth that the Church hasn't been interested in science. But there is this Galileo case that people will bring up because Galileo wasn't treated well, was he?
1: Yes, and Pope John Paul II, of course, apologized publicly for the way that Galileo was treated. But I think that this case has been taken a lot out of context. So what the Church has always wanted is to find the truth of things. And while there was ambiguity, then there was a time when, before we actually knew definitively the right way of modeling the solar system, then the Church preferred to leave it open. And Galileo fell foul of that because he was advocating a very strong view, which wasn't actually fully supported by the science of the time. But when later on the measurements came in and more observations were added, the Church accepted the findings of science, absolutely. It's also important to remember that Galileo wasn't treated too badly. He was kept under house arrest, but he died in his own bed, and his daughter became a nun. If that's the worst thing we did in 2,000 years, I think we've done too badly.
0: It's a shame that the people fixate upon that one case.
1: Yes.
0: We need to look at the broader map of things.
1: Yes.
0: And one map that has been part of modern scientific discovery is the Human Genome Project. We know that this has been headed up by a devout Christian,
1: Francis Collins.
0: But is there a Catholic contribution to genetics as well?
1: Oh, very much so. And this is yet another extraordinary contribution to contemporary science. The man who founded genetics was an Augustinian monk, Gregor Mendel. And he was roughly a contemporary of Charles Darwin, but Charles Darwin didn't know about his work. And it was almost forgotten for 50 years. But when it was rediscovered at the beginning of the 20th century, that laid the foundations of modern genetics.
0: It seems that if you believe in God, or you believe this world has a meaning, that it comes from somewhere, it's going somewhere, you're going to be interested in it. And Catholics have been fascinated with discovery, even mapping
1: the world.
0: Yes.
1: Take the voyages of discovery, for example. They were all actually launched initially by Catholic civilization, starting with Prince Henry the Navigator, who funded voyages down the coast of Africa, and eventually they rounded the tip of Africa, sailed on to India. Of course, Columbus sailed across the Atlantic, discovering America. And I must address an issue of a myth that's often told about this voyage, because people often say, well, before Columbus, they thought the world was flat. Which, of course, is in flat contradiction to the very goal of Columbus's voyage, which was to reach the Far East. So that's clearly wrong. But this black legend is very popular in our culture today. Of course, they knew the world was round before Columbus's voyage. And he and the other sailors who undertook these very perilous voyages really helped to give us our modern sense of the globe and our first modern maps.
0: And the word Catholic means universal, doesn't it?
1: Yes.
0: It's not surprising that we're interested in all the places of the world and all the peoples of the world, because the gospel is light for everyone.
1: Yes.
0: But universal also relates to time, that the church is to exist throughout time. And people take for granted the measurement of hours and days and weeks, and locating ourselves in years. The story of St. Augustine, who landed here in Ramsgate, is told by St. Bede the Venerable, and he's the first person to use Anno Domini in historical writing. So there has been a Catholic contribution to time as well.
1: Yes, the very idea of time, as we have it today, comes largely from Catholicism and Judaism. And it's very important to be able to contrast that with other civilizations. Many peoples have seen time as going in a circle. Everything that goes around comes around. Mm-hmm. And if you think of time as just going in a circle, there can never be anything new. Everything just repeats. But the very coming of Christ, and the very sense that history is progressing from a beginning to a final fruition or conclusion, helps give a sense of time as a progression. And as a result, that enables progress of all kinds. We're not just trapped in some fatal circle forever. This is a time of growth towards a final harvest.
0: And that's progress, isn't it?
1: Yes.
0: We're often
1: yes.
0: accused of being against progress.
1: Yes, it can be argued that we help to make the very idea of progress possible. Yes.
0: Pugin's motto on his coat of arms is "En avant," forward. But he learns from the past. He's interested in learning the lessons of light brought by Catholic civilization.
1: Yes, so apart from the calendar for the measurement of the year, and then the sense of BC and AD, which helped to divide up the passing years, the church also helped Catholic civilization helped to develop mechanical clocks. And without mechanical clocks, it was very hard to see how modern science could have got started, because we did need to have a very precise measurement of time in order to be able to carry out the measurements upon which modern science depends.
0: It's important, your own work in Oxford. You work for the Ian Ramsey Centre and the theology faculty. It is important to give a voice for Christianity in science, that there's no real opposition. In fact, they work very well together.
1: We've had occasional squabbles. I mean, I think it's wrong to say we've never had any kind of points or tension or whatever, but these are squabbles within our family. It's not some kind of dogmatic war, which is how it's often been portrayed. And taken on in terms of the big picture, what I think can be said is that Catholic civilization has been extremely fruitful for science. Even today, just going to Italy, seeing all the extraordinary Renaissance architecture, the museums, the art, the very ideas are written into the landscape of an extraordinary creativity.
0: Thank you very much, Father Andrew. Join us again next time for Catholic Enlightenment.
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4: We want to invite you to pray the Rosary with us. The Rosary is many things, but perhaps the best way to think about the Rosary is to think about it as a spiritual place, as an invisible chapel that you can enter into even in a busy time of life. And in a place like this, to enter into silence, into prayerfulness, and to follow the events of the life of our Lord Jesus Christ as they must have been seen by the eyes of his mother. We celebrate the Rosary with Mary, but of course that means we celebrate it with Jesus. And we look on him in the mysteries of grace and salvation as his mother and Joseph and the apostles must have seen these events. So, quietly, enter into your own spirit and join us as we offer the Rosary to God in honor of Christ and his mother.

0: The first five decades of the Rosary are called the Joyful Mysteries. They're called joyful because they represent the early events in the life of Christ and the joy that his mother would have had at these events. In the name of the Father, and of the Son, and of the Holy Spirit. Amen. I believe in God, the Father Almighty, creator of heaven and earth, and in Jesus Christ, his only Son, our Lord, who was conceived by the Holy Spirit, born of the Virgin Mary, suffered under Pontius Pilate, was crucified, died, and was buried. He descended into hell. The third day he rose again from the dead, and he ascended into heaven, and is seated at the right hand of God, the Father Almighty, from whence he shall come to judge the living and the dead.
1: I believe in the Holy Spirit, the Holy Catholic Church, the communion of saints, the forgiveness of sins, the resurrection of the body, and life everlasting. Amen.
0: Our Father, who art in heaven, hallowed be thy name. Thy kingdom come, thy will be done, on earth as it is in heaven.
1: Give us this day our daily bread, and forgive us our trespasses, as we forgive those who trespass against us. And lead us not into temptation, but deliver us from evil. Amen.
0: Let us offer the next three Aves, that we will have an increase of faith, hope, and love. Hail Mary, full of grace, the Lord is with thee. Blessed art thou amongst women, and blessed is the fruit of thy womb, Jesus.
1: Holy Mary, Mother of God, pray for us sinners, now and at the hour of our death. Amen.
0: Hail Mary, full of grace, the Lord is with thee. Blessed art thou amongst women, and blessed is the fruit of thy womb, Jesus.
1: Holy Mary, Mother of God, pray for us sinners, now and at the hour of our death. Amen.
0: Hail Mary, full of grace, the Lord is with thee. Blessed art thou amongst women, and blessed is the fruit of thy womb, Jesus.
1: Holy Mary, Mother of God, pray for us sinners, now and at the hour of our death. Amen.
0: Glory be to the Father, and to the Son, and to the Holy Spirit.
1: As it was in the beginning,

0: The first joyful mystery, the Annunciation by the angel to Mary that she will be the mother of Emmanuel. Our Father, who art in heaven, hallowed be thy name. Thy kingdom come, thy will be done, on earth as it is in heaven.
1: Give us this day our daily bread, and forgive us our trespasses, as we forgive those who trespass against us. And lead us not into temptation, but deliver us from evil. Amen.
0: Hail Mary, full of grace, the Lord is with thee. Blessed art thou amongst women, and blessed is the fruit of thy womb, Jesus.
1: Holy Mary, Mother of God, pray for us sinners, now and at the hour of our death. Amen.
0: Hail Mary, full of grace, the Lord is with thee. Blessed art thou amongst women, and blessed is the fruit of thy womb, Jesus.
1: Holy Mary, Mother of God, pray for us sinners, now and at the hour of our death. Amen.
0: Hail Mary, full of grace, the Lord is with thee. Blessed art thou amongst women, and blessed is the fruit of thy womb, Jesus.
1: Holy Mary, Mother of God, pray for us sinners, now and at the hour of our death. Amen.
0: Hail Mary, full of grace, the Lord is with thee. Blessed art thou amongst women, and blessed is the fruit of thy womb, Jesus.
1: Holy Mary, Mother of God, pray for us sinners, now and at the hour of our death. Amen.
0: Hail Mary, full of grace, the Lord is with thee. Blessed art thou amongst women, and blessed is the fruit of thy womb, Jesus.
1: Holy Mary, Mother of God, pray for us sinners, now and at the hour of our death. Amen.
0: Hail Mary, full of grace, the Lord is with thee. Blessed art thou amongst women, and blessed is the fruit of thy womb, Jesus.
1: Holy Mary, Mother of God, pray for us sinners, now and at the hour of our death. Amen.
0: Hail Mary, full of grace, the Lord is with thee. Blessed art thou amongst women, and blessed is the fruit of thy womb, Jesus.
1: Holy Mary, Mother of God, pray for us sinners, now and at the hour of our death. Amen.
0: Hail Mary, full of grace, the Lord is with thee. Blessed art thou amongst women, and blessed is the fruit of thy womb, Jesus.
1: Holy Mary, Mother of God, pray for us sinners, now and at the hour of our death. Amen.
0: Hail Mary, full of grace, the Lord is with thee. Blessed art thou amongst women, and blessed is the fruit of thy womb, Jesus.
1: Holy Mary, Mother of God, pray for us sinners, now and at the hour of our death. Amen.
0: Hail Mary, full of grace, the Lord is with thee. Blessed art thou amongst women, and blessed is the fruit of thy womb, Jesus.
1: Holy Mary, Mother of God, pray for us sinners, now and at the hour of our death. Amen.
0: Glory be to the Father, and to the Son, and to the Holy Spirit.
1: As it was in the beginning, is now, and ever shall be, world without end. Amen.
0: O my Jesus,
1: forgive us our sins.
0: Save us from the fires of hell.
1: Bring all souls to heaven, especially those in most need of thy mercy.
0: The second joyful mystery, the visitation of our Blessed Lady to Elizabeth and to the child in her womb, John the Baptist.

0: Our Father, who art in heaven, hallowed be thy name. Thy kingdom come, thy will be done, on earth as it is in heaven.
1: Give us this day our daily bread, and forgive us our trespasses, as we forgive those who trespass against us. And lead us not into temptation, but deliver us from evil. Amen.
0: Hail Mary, full of grace, the Lord is with thee. Blessed art thou amongst women, and blessed is the fruit of thy womb, Jesus.
1: Holy Mary, Mother of God, pray for us sinners, now and at the hour of our death. Amen.
0: Hail Mary, full of grace, the Lord is with thee. Blessed art thou amongst women, and blessed is the fruit of thy womb, Jesus.
1: Holy Mary, Mother of God, pray for us sinners, now and at the hour of our death. Amen.
0: Hail Mary, full of grace, the Lord is with thee. Blessed art thou amongst women, and blessed is the fruit of thy womb, Jesus.
1: Holy Mary, Mother of God, pray for us sinners, now and at the hour of our death. Amen.
0: Hail Mary, full of grace, the Lord is with thee. Blessed art thou amongst women, and blessed is the fruit of thy womb, Jesus.
1: Holy Mary, Mother of God, pray for us sinners, now and at the hour of our death. Amen.
0: Hail Mary, full of grace, the Lord is with thee. Blessed art thou amongst women, and blessed is the fruit of thy womb, Jesus.
1: Holy Mary, Mother of God, pray for us sinners, now and at the hour of our death. Amen.
0: Hail Mary, full of grace, the Lord is with thee. Blessed art thou amongst women, and blessed is the fruit of thy womb, Jesus.
1: Holy Mary, Mother of God, pray for us sinners, now and at the hour of our death. Amen.
0: Hail Mary, full of grace, the Lord is with thee. Blessed art thou amongst women, and blessed is the fruit of thy womb, Jesus.
1: Holy Mary, Mother of God, pray for us sinners, now and at the hour of our death. Amen.
0: Hail Mary, full of grace, the Lord is with thee. Blessed art thou amongst women, and blessed is the fruit of thy womb, Jesus.
1: Holy Mary, Mother of God, pray for us sinners, now and at the hour of our death. Amen.
0: Hail Mary, full of grace, the Lord is with thee. Blessed art thou amongst women, and blessed is the fruit of thy womb, Jesus.
1: Holy Mary, Mother of God, pray for us sinners, now and at the hour of our death. Amen.
0: Hail Mary, full of grace, the Lord is with thee. Blessed art thou amongst women, and blessed is the fruit of thy womb, Jesus.
1: Holy Mary, Mother of God, pray for us sinners, now and at the hour of our death. Amen.
0: Hail Mary, full of grace, the Lord is with thee. Blessed art thou amongst women, and blessed is the fruit of thy womb, Jesus.
1: Holy Mary, Mother of God, pray for us sinners, now and at the hour of our death. Amen.
0: Glory be to the Father, and to the Son, and to the Holy Spirit.
1: As it was in the beginning, is now, and ever shall be, world without end. Amen.
0: O my Jesus, forgive us our sins. Save us from the fires of hell. Bring all souls to heaven, especially those in most need of thy mercy.
2: The third joyful mystery, the birth of our divine Savior. The birth of Jesus is filled with joy. The joy of the angels, the joy of the shepherds, the joy of the Magi. But it happens in such strange circumstances. She laid him in a manger because there was no room for them in the inn. How important it is for us to remember that God chose that his son would be poor, that he would be very poor, that he would be poor all of his life. There are two things we need to think about. First of all, that according to his own words, what we do for the poor, we do for him. And secondly, that we ourselves must not be attached to worldly things and invested in seeking and getting things that make us comfortable. Our Father, who art in heaven, hallowed be thy name. Thy kingdom come, thy will be done, on earth as it is in heaven.
1: Give us this day our daily bread, and forgive us our trespasses, as we forgive those who trespass against us. And lead us not into temptation, but deliver us from evil. Amen.
2: Hail Mary, full of grace, the Lord is with thee. Blessed art thou amongst women, and blessed is the fruit of thy womb, Jesus.
1: Holy Mary, Mother of God, pray for us sinners, now and at the hour of our death. Amen.
2: Hail Mary, full of grace, the Lord is with thee. Blessed art thou amongst women, and blessed is the fruit of thy womb, Jesus.
1: Holy Mary, Mother of God, pray for us sinners, now and at the hour of our death. Amen.
2: Hail Mary, full of grace, the Lord is with thee. Blessed art thou amongst women, and blessed is the fruit of thy womb, Jesus.
1: Holy Mary, Mother of God, pray for us sinners, now and at the hour of our death. Amen.
2: Hail Mary, full of grace, the Lord is with thee. Blessed art thou amongst women, and blessed is the fruit of thy womb, Jesus.
1: Holy Mary, Mother of God, pray for us sinners, now and at the hour of our death. Amen.
2: Hail Mary, full of grace, the Lord is with thee. Blessed art thou amongst women, and blessed is the fruit of thy womb, Jesus.
1: Holy Mary, Mother of God, pray for us sinners, now and at the hour of our death. Amen.
2: Hail Mary, full of grace, the Lord is with thee. Blessed art thou amongst women, and blessed is the fruit of thy womb, Jesus.
1: Holy Mary, Mother of God, pray for us sinners, now and at the hour of our death. Amen.
2: Hail Mary, full of grace, the Lord is with thee. Blessed art thou amongst women, and blessed is the fruit of thy womb, Jesus.
1: Holy Mary, Mother of God, pray for us sinners, now and at the hour of our death. Amen.
2: Hail Mary, full of grace, the Lord is with thee. Blessed art thou amongst women, and blessed is the fruit of thy womb, Jesus.
1: Holy Mary, Mother of God, pray for us sinners, now and at the hour of our death. Amen.
2: Hail Mary, full of grace, the Lord is with thee. Blessed art thou amongst women, and blessed is the fruit of thy womb, Jesus.
1: Holy Mary, Mother of God, pray for us sinners, now and at the hour of our death. Amen.
2: Hail Mary, full of grace, the Lord is with thee. Blessed art thou amongst women, and blessed is the fruit of thy womb, Jesus.
1: Holy Mary, Mother of God, pray for us sinners, now and at the hour of our death. Amen.
2: Glory be to the Father, and to the Son, and to the Holy Spirit.
1: As it was in the beginning, is now, and ever shall be, world without end. Amen.
0: O my Jesus, forgive us our sins.
1: Save us from the fires of hell.
0: Bring all souls to heaven, especially those in most need of thy mercy.
2: The fourth joyful mystery, the presentation of the Christ child in the temple by Mary and Joseph. Our Father, who art in heaven, hallowed be thy name. Thy kingdom come, thy will be done, on earth as it is in heaven.
1: Give us this day our daily bread, and forgive us our trespasses, as we forgive those who trespass against us. And lead us not into temptation, but deliver us from evil. Amen.
2: Hail Mary, full of grace, the Lord is with thee. Blessed art thou amongst women, and blessed is the fruit of thy womb, Jesus.
1: Holy Mary, Mother of God, pray for us sinners, now and at the hour of our death. Amen.
2: Hail Mary, full of grace,

0: the Lord is with thee. Blessed art thou amongst women, and blessed is the fruit of thy womb, Jesus.
1: Holy Mary, Mother of God, pray for us sinners, now and at the hour of our death. Amen.
0: Hail Mary, full of grace, the Lord is with thee. Blessed art thou amongst women, and blessed is the fruit of thy womb, Jesus.
1: Holy Mary, Mother of God, pray for us sinners, now and at the hour of our death. Amen.
0: Hail Mary, full of grace, the Lord is with thee. Blessed art thou amongst women, and blessed is the fruit of thy womb, Jesus.
1: Holy Mary, Mother of God, pray for us sinners, now and at the hour of our death. Amen.
0: Hail Mary, full of grace, the Lord is with thee. Blessed art thou amongst women, and blessed is the fruit of thy womb, Jesus.
1: Holy Mary, Mother of God, pray for us sinners, now and at the hour of our death. Amen.
0: Hail Mary, full of grace, the Lord is with thee. Blessed art thou amongst women, and blessed is the fruit of thy womb, Jesus.
1: Holy Mary, Mother of God, pray for us sinners, now and at the hour of our death. Amen.
0: Hail Mary, full of grace, the Lord is with thee. Blessed art thou amongst women, and blessed is the fruit of thy womb, Jesus.
1: Holy Mary, Mother of God, pray for us sinners, now and at the hour of our death. Amen.
0: Hail Mary, full of grace, the Lord is with thee. Blessed art thou amongst women, and blessed is the fruit of thy womb, Jesus.
1: Holy Mary, Mother of God, pray for us sinners, now and at the hour of our death. Amen.
0: Hail Mary, full of grace, the Lord is with thee. Blessed art thou amongst women, and blessed is the fruit of thy womb, Jesus.
1: Holy Mary, Mother of God, pray for us sinners, now and at the hour of our death. Amen.
0: Hail Mary, full of grace, the Lord is with thee. Blessed art thou amongst women, and blessed is the fruit of thy womb, Jesus.
1: Holy Mary, Mother of God, pray for us sinners, now and at the hour of our death. Amen.
0: Glory be to the Father, and to the Son, and to the Holy Spirit.
1: As it was in the beginning, is now, and ever shall be, world without end. Amen.
0: O my Jesus, forgive us our sins, save us from the fires of hell,
1: bring all souls to heaven, especially those in most need of thy mercy.
0: Hail, Holy Queen, Mother of mercy, our life, our sweetness, and our hope. To thee do we cry, poor banished children of Eve. To thee do we send up our sighs, mourning and weeping in this valley of tears. Turn then, most gracious Advocate, thine eyes of mercy toward us, and after this our exile, show unto us the blessed fruit of thy womb, Jesus. O clement, O loving, O sweet Virgin Mary, pray for us, O Holy Mother of God,
1: that we may be made worthy of the promises of Christ.
0: Let us pray. O God, whose only begotten Son, by his life, death, and resurrection, has purchased for us the rewards of eternal life, grant, we beseech thee, that meditating on these mysteries of the Most Holy Rosary of the Blessed Virgin Mary, we may imitate what they contain and obtain what they promise, through the same Christ our Lord. Amen. May the divine assistance remain always with us, and may the souls of the faithful departed, through the mercy of God, rest in peace. Amen. May the Holy Virgin bless you with her loving child this day and forever. In the name of the Father, and of the Son, and of the Holy Spirit. Amen.
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0: between the mother of the Redeemer and the Savior, through which she experienced many interior sorrows as a consequence of his mission. We ask Mary to pray for us so that we can unite ourselves to her in her sorrow, in the hope that we will one day also share her joy in the triumph of her Son.
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3: This is a Did You Know Moment with Sandra McDevitt. Did you know there was a pope who rode into battle, fully outfitted in battle dress? Pope Julius II, pope from 1503 to 1513. He was the first pope to lead an army into battle. His main goal was to protect the papal states from foreign powers, such as France and Spain. The papal states must remain independent. While not riding off to war, gaining his name as the warrior pope, he commissioned Michelangelo to paint the Sistine Chapel and Raphael to paint the frescoes in the Vatican. Pope Julius founded the Swiss Guard as his own personal protection force. Warrior, patron of the arts, diplomat. Pope Julius died in 1513. I'm Sandra McDevitt for EWTN Radio.
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8: 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I'm your host, Deacon Harold Burke Sivers, and you're listening on the EWTN Global Catholic Radio Network. So great to be here with you today on this Word of God Wednesday. 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You know, I love when the scriptures challenge us. You know, I love when the scriptures make us think. You know, when we see ourselves and our lives and our stories within the pages of the Word of God. You know, and that makes the Word of God come alive in our hearts, which is why we do these Word of God Wednesdays. So that when you hear the readings at Mass, you can say, you know, not just like listening, not your mind's just not wandering. You're actually saying, how is God speaking to me? How is God speaking into my life? How, you know, it's like, wait a minute, you know, and you see the connections. Wait a minute. What they're talking about, I can see a connection with what's going on within my life right now. And that is like the Word of God is like the water, you know, that's watering that arid, dry place within your heart. And when that water hits it, you know, and the faith starts to grow and revitalize again. You know, that's why these Word of God Wednesdays are so important for us to dive into and think deeply and seriously about God's word in our life, right? And the word, not, again, not just pages in the book, the word became flesh and dwelt among us, right? So God is with us in his word, of course, in all of the sacraments as well, especially the most blessed sacrament of the Eucharist. So grab your Bibles, Word of God Wednesday, some great readings today. We have the first reading from Ezekiel, the prophet Ezekiel in chapter 18. And then we have Psalm 25, which is one of the Psalms written by King David in book one of the Psalms. Then we have a section from St. Paul's letters to the Philippians, which is one of the his most popular letters, and which has one of the most famous, it's popular because it has one of the most famous verses that we recite during the Liturgy of the Hours on Saturday. Yeah, it would be Saturday Vigil and Sunday, I think in week one and week three, you know, so we'll go through that. And then, of course, the gospel reading. Not a long reading today from Matthew's gospel, but one of Jesus's parables about the sons going out to work in the vineyard, you know, and one son saying, I'm not going to do it, then he does it. The other son says, I'm going to do it, and doesn't do it. You know, so Jesus is going to be contrasting following God's will today. And that's what we're going to dive into. Word of God Wednesday, Tarot Beacon of Truth. Grab your Bibles or your Bible app. And join us today, my friends. 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We're also, can't believe we're almost at the end of the month already of September. You know, it's just, I don't know if because I'm getting older, time seems to be going faster, you know, but it's just been a whirlwind this year. You know, and just a quick update, you know, the doctoral studies are going well. It's hard. It really is hard. And the challenging thing, besides the workload, is traveling while trying to do this, you know. So I find myself having to study, and, you know, because, you know, you normally I listen to podcasts when I'm in the airport, you know, or boarding the plane. But now I'm doing my asynchronous classes or reading or doing assignments. And so trying to, you know, I'm the kind of guy that likes to sit down and just get it all done and plow through. But, you know, I still have to provide for my family. I still have to do the work that God's calling me to do. And so I have to make adjustments, you know, and it's okay. So it's going well so far. Thanks be to God. So please keep me in your prayers as well. And today is also the feast of Padre Pio, you know, we're doing Word of God Wednesday for Sunday, but Padre Pio is feast day today, the great, great saint of the church and a contemporary saint. So many of us can actually see Padre Pio. In fact, we even have video of Padre Pio saying Mass and, you know, walking through Petrosina there near the monastery. Where he lived. And so, you know, it's almost like we feel we have a relationship with Padre Pio. You know, one of the great stigmatist saints, of course, had the stigmata for most of his life. And interesting, they said, you know, he obviously had the wounds of Christ in his hands and his feet and his side. But he said the one that was most painful was a shoulder, you know, because if you look at the Shroud of Turin, this shoulder that Jesus bore the cross beam on, he brought him on both shoulders, but usually if you're left-handed or right-handed, you know, that your stronger side will bear more of the weight of something. And so we see that Jesus' shoulder was dislocated as he was carrying the cross. And Padre Pio often said that was the most painful of the wounds that he experienced of Christ on his own body. So Padre Pio, great confessor, spent hours and hours in the confessor and a reader of souls. There's numerous stories of people who have gone to Padre Pio for confession and either didn't confess the whole thing and he called them out on it, or they weren't really contrite for their sins. So he kicked them out and said, when you're really sorry, come back. You know, I mean, man, that's powerful. You know, and he was just a quiet man. Obviously, he was when the stigmata first came, and a lot of people were drawn to him. he was kind of suppressed and could not

0: say mass publicly for a while, because the church did not want to become a spectacle, so they did investigations and all these kinds of things, and he was vindicated and lived a powerful life of poverty and silence and great works of God. And you can see his body; it's lying in state. It's partially uncorrupt. He's wearing a mask on his face, but he's partially uncorrupt, and you can see his body to this very day, which is powerful. If you ever get over to Italy, I would strongly encourage you to go visit Padre Pio. But Word of God Wednesday today, breaking open God's Word for the 26th Sunday in Ordinary Time. We'd love to hear from you. 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Also grateful to the crew that brings you the show each and every day. Matt Gabinski, who screens your calls, Michael McCall and Pedro Quiles, who help us out on social media, and our producer. He doesn't work miracles like Padre Pio, but he himself and the work that he does for this show is miraculous. Ace McKay, Ace, how you doing, my friend?
1: It's good. It's interesting you say that because it's a lot of times when people are talking about miracles, they want to see the grandiose, blind, to see, and people get up out of their wheelchairs and walk. But to me, I feel like if you got out the door on time, you managed to remember to take your lunch, you got the kids out the door on time, and they got all their homework assignments and projects, and then you got home at night and everybody's home set, like that's a miracle. I think we forget to recognize the little things that we're like, okay, I made it through the day.
0: Yeah, that's so true. Or even like you said, sometimes the little things, little miraculous things. I know people who are in chronic pain, who wake up in pain, live their whole day in pain, go to bed in pain. And there's times, where they have glimpses of heaven, meaning they wake up and they're not in pain. Or there's a particular part of the day where they're in no pain at all. And there's no real explanation, except maybe God is giving a glimpse, of in a sense, the suffering that you're going through in this life, but a little glimpse of what life is going to be like when there is no more pain, there are no more tears, there is no more sadness, because we're going to be in the presence of God. So I think little things like that are also miraculous in their own ways.
1: Yeah, and I have to remind my parents of this because they're older and they'll have those really great days and then they'll overdo it. So then the next 2 days they're paying for it because they had a nice little burst of miracle, and then they're like, yeah, today's kind of hard.
0: Yeah.
1: It's like pace yourself, man.
0: Yeah, that's true. That's true. When I think about the miracles in my own life, like my wife giving birth to the kids, I was like, what the heck? What an amazing thing. When you think of how life starts, and then how that little one-celled organism grows and expands, and all the DNA and everything is, and you look at them now, especially my kids as adults, like, wait a minute, you just think that in itself is miraculous. The whole aging and growth process is just spectacular. God is so good.
1: Amen.
0: Yeah. Word of God Wednesday today on Beacon of Truth. We're breaking open God's Word for the 26th Sunday in Ordinary Time. Grab your Bibles and join us, my friends. And of course, as always, we'd love to hear from you. 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
2: 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Saint Vincent de Paul was raised by a poor farming family in 16th century France. After being ordained a priest at an early age, he was seized by pirates who sold him into slavery. 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He founded the Congregation of the Mission, whose priests preached parish missions and educated the clergy. 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

the founding of countless service ministries. Vincent de Paul died in 1660, canonized in 1737. His enduring legacy lives on through the many charitable organizations that continue his mission today. May the life of St. Vincent de Paul inspire you to grow closer to Christ today. St. Vincent, pray for us. To sign up for the Daily Saint emails, please visit ewtn.com/dailysaint.

0: That's cool. I like that. That's Oh, but who's that reminded me of? That Five.
1: I think The Cure, first time I hear this.
0: Yeah, The Cure, yeah.
1: Or like Verve Pipe, for those who remember Verve Pipe, they were had a short stint, but kind of that same. But what's interesting about this vibe, at least from my perspective after years of being in worship teams, is this is like something you would vamp on while like there's prayer going on or people maybe taking, you know, communion or whatever was going on in the service. Especially when it's like a youth camp kind of thing, because you never know, there could be hundreds of people and you just need something vampable. And then, of course, once everyone's, you know, participated back to the seat, then you might go into the song itself. But anything that's the vamp is always a worship team's greatest gift.
0: Yeah, yeah. And I've seen that during, like, especially, you said at youth camps or youth events where they'll have what I call a more dynamic adoration,
1: yeah,
0: where they have periods of silence, but then there's also periods where they're playing music,
1: yeah,
0: you know, and often, you know, they'll be playing something like this, and the person that's leading will be maybe saying something, giving some words that the folks that can reflect on,
1: mm-hmm,
0: you know, as they're listening to the music, and maybe they'll say some scripture quotes or maybe some quotes from the saints. Just to get the people thinking,
1: yeah,
0: you know, as they're listening. Because again, the idea of music is to kind of create an atmosphere that brings you into a deeper mindset of prayer,
1: yeah,
0: you know, and connectedness.
1: Agreed.
0: You know, and so I mean, I'm okay with that. But personally, I'm more of a silence in
1: sure.
0: adoration kind of guy. But I get it. You know, that there's a both and. You
1: yeah.
0: know, and I remember one of the most powerful moments I had in adoration. I was speaking at an event up in Saskatoon, up in Canada.
1: Mm-hmm.
0: And this was a youth thing, and they had adoration, and it was being led by a couple of great folks up there who were Ken and Janelle, had a beautiful ministry. And this gal was kneeling next to me in adoration, and she just started singing, and mm-hmm. I was almost in tears. It was absolutely beautiful.
1: Yeah.
0: It sounded like angelic.
1: Yeah.
0: And I've never had an experience like that in adoration before. And I still remember that to this day.
1: Mm-hmm.
0: You know, it was just absolutely beautiful.
1: Yeah, I've always said worship is like hip hop. It's a lifestyle. Like rap is a style of music. Worship is not a genre. It is your body in all things that you do. So whether it's a moment of silence, whether it's in a song, it's in a prayer, worship is in our body and our actions as we give our all to God, right? And so it always, you know, when I hear people, oh yeah, I like worship music, I'm like, okay, well, worship is a style, music is music, and then you can have it during your worship, but do not, because that's, I don't want anyone to ever blur that line, because I feel like when you see worship as a genre of music, then you miss out on what really is happening in that transformation moment.
0: Yeah, yeah, that's true. And so I always say that music should serve the service, you know.
1: Yes.
0: That's the service serving the music.
1: Agreed.
0: You know, so
1: agreed.
0: Yeah, I love that. I'm Deacon Harold Burke Sivers, listening to Beacon of Truth. And it's Wednesday, my friends. That means it's Word of God Wednesday. Grab your Bibles as we break open God's Word for the 26th Sunday in Ordinary Time. Of course, we'd love to hear from you today. 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
0: 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All right, so the first reading is from the prophet Ezekiel. I love Ezekiel here in Ezekiel chapter 18. In fact, this is one of my absolute favorite verses in all of Ezekiel. When I give my talk on the Sacrament of Reconciliation, I always include part of these verses here from Ezekiel. So Ezekiel says, "Thus says the Lord, you say the Lord's way is not fair." I mean, that's very real, because sometimes things happen in life. He said, "That's not fair, Lord." So he's just speaking truth. We say the Lord's way is not fair. He says, "Hear now, house of Israel, is it my way that is unfair, or rather, are not your ways unfair?" So through the prophet Ezekiel, God is putting it back on him. "But you're saying that my way is unfair. Oh, hold on. Let me challenge you. Let me push back a little bit. I'm saying that your way is unfair." And he continues speaking the words of the Lord through Ezekiel. "When someone virtuous turns away," and I love this. I love this. Although, again, the translation is a little bit different here from the one that I use from the Hebrew. "But when someone virtuous turns away from virtue to commit iniquity and dies, it's because of the iniquity he committed that he must die." Okay, now we're talking about death here. The word in Hebrew here is mavet. It's the same word that's used in Genesis chapter 2 for death. "If you eat of it, eat of the fruit of the tree, you will die." Now, death here, and we've talked about this before, does not mean simply physical death. To die, the word mavet means to cut yourself off from the life of God. Right? So we're talking about spiritual death here. Right? Because remember in Genesis chapter 2, it says, "If you eat of the fruit of the tree, you will die." Right? So they ate of the fruit of the tree and they were still alive. Right? I mean, Adam and Eve, in fact, even had children after that. But when they said, when God says, not only did he say you will die, you will surely die, God says. But they actually didn't die. Or did they? They died spiritually when they committed mortal sin. That's why they were thrown out of the garden. They were still alive, but they were dead in their relationship to God. See, that's why Jesus had to come to overpower and to conquer the worst effect of original sin, which is death, right? Cutting ourselves off from God's life. So Ezekiel is saying here through the word of the Lord through Ezekiel, that when someone virtuous, they're living the life of God, and then they turn away, as all of us do. That's why God gave us the sacrament of reconciliation. We've all made mistakes. We've all sinned, and they commit iniquity and dies. It's because the iniquity of they have committed that they die. Again, they died spiritually. They cut themselves off from God's life. When you think about it, it's worse than death, because after death, you still have two choices, right? Heaven or hell. And then Ezekiel continues, "But if he turns from his wickedness he has committed and does what is right and just," so in other words, he turns back to the Lord. He recognizes his mistake and he turns back to the Lord, just like David did with his transgression with Bathsheba. When the prophet Nathan comes to him and calls him out on his sin, he calls him out on his adulterous, not just adulterous behavior with Bathsheba. Then he had her husband, Bathsheba's husband, killed, right? Uriah, the Hittite. He had Uriah killed to cover up the sin that he had did, the sin he committed, the adulterous relationship with the man's wife.

0: You know, so David was an adulterer and a murderer, and he turned back to the Lord. And remember what Nathan said. He said that since you've repented, you will not die. But David did die, as will all of us. David died. We see this in 1 Kings chapter 2. We see the death of David. You know, but what? So was Nathan wrong? No. He said, David, because you have repented, you will not die spiritually. You will not be cut off from God's life, right? We're all going to die. That's inevitable. But whether we die in God's grace or die apart from God, that is up to us. So there's a beautiful words of the Lord through the prophet Ezekiel today. But if you turn back from the sin you has committed and does what is right and just, he shall preserve his life, since he has turned away from all the sins he has committed. He shall surely live, he shall not die. Some things to think about as we live our life. We make mistakes. God understands that. We're human, we're weak, we're fallible, we have concupiscence, which is the weakened intellect, where the sensible appetites, our emotions and passions overwhelm the intellect. You know, where we know we should be doing the good, but yet sometimes we let those what's called irascible appetites overpower us, and so we commit sin, you know, for because of the pleasure or whatever the case may be. But God has created a way for us to turn back to Him with all our heart, soul, mind, and strength. Beautiful. And then we have Psalm 25, Mizmor Kuf Hei. This is a psalm of David, as all the psalms in book one, Psalms 1 to 41. It says, remember your mercies, Lord, right? That's the refrain. Remember your mercies, O Lord. Remember your compassion, O Lord, and your love from of old. The sins of my youth and my frailties remember not, right? So David is saying, don't remember the sins of my youth when I was young and I was trying to figure out life and I was trying to maybe push back on the church and what my parents had said, what faith is all about. And but now I'm figuring it out on my own, Lord. See, don't hold that against me. You know, when I return, you know, help me to return back to your love through the sacrament of reconciliation. You know, beautiful. And then Philippians chapter 2, one of the famous sections from St. Paul here. It says, Jesus, even though he was in the form of God, did not regard equality with God something to be grasped, but rather he emptied himself and took the form of a slave, being born in the likeness of men. He was known to be of human estate, and it was thus that he humbled himself, obedient, accepting even death, death on a cross. Right? So God accepted death to take away that effect, that horrible effect of sin, which is cutting ourselves off from God's life. So God died to open the way for us to have eternal life with him forever in heaven, right? And because of this, because of God, Jesus' sacrifice, God greatly exalted him and bestowed on him the name above every other name, the saving name of Jesus Christ. Whoever calls upon the name of the Lord will be saved, right? So at his name, every knee shall bend, those in heaven and on earth and under the earth, and every tongue confess to that Jesus Christ is Lord, to the glory of God the Father. Amen. So we'll dive into the gospel reading when we come back. Word of God Wednesday. 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
4: 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Then when we know, we can't handle it.
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0: You know, this sounds like Soundgarden.
1: Yep.
0: I think my son has been in the Soundgarden. You know, it was interesting because the songs he's been listening to when we're in the car, it's not from, you would think, okay, Super Unknown, right? That's the, you know. Yeah. But he's listening to the first album. He's listening to the albums after Super Unknown.
1: Yeah.
0: You know, and I'm like, oh, okay. So you're not just listening to, you know, the pop, but you're listening to like Soundgarden. He's
1: right.
0: Into them.
1: Yeah.
0: He goes, yeah. He goes, I would love to have seen them live. And I said, yeah, me too.
1: Mm.
0: You know, but sadly, we all know about Chris Cornell and, you know, and all of that. So, you know, this is a reminder, you know, we need to be praying for all of our brothers and sisters who are struggling.
1: Yeah.
0: You know, and either we know them personally or that, you know, you don't know what any individual person may be going through.
1: Yeah.
0: So we should just, you know, maybe say a prayer today for people who are struggling. Struggling with their sins, struggling with their addiction, struggling with whatever's going on in their lives. Just say a quick prayer in honor of Padre Pio, whose feast day is today. Why not?
1: Yeah, I think whenever you have someone in the public eye, whether you're a fan of that band or that celebrity or whatever, it definitely heightens awareness. You know, when we've lost people, you know, who've battled depression most of their lives, but yet on stage or in movies and TV, like you never would have thought that, or you see, you know, well, they have the fame and the money and the popularity and the acclamation, you know, the adoration. And it's like, yeah, but there's so much going on inside of all of us. And think about the things that you may be hiding or that you hope people don't recognize. That's happened. It doesn't matter what status you may have in fame, but to the public eye, they see your life differently because you choose to not let that show. Because I know, like, when Robin Williams passed, that was huge and hitting so many levels for people because he crossed, I mean, every entertainment platform. But no one would have ever thought, with as funny as he was and as talented as he was, that he was battling some of the demons that he had. And I think we just have to remember that we're not alone in our passions and pain, and to be able to surrender that to God. Is that's why we do what we do every day, is to come together as a community.
0: Yeah, that's why I think it's important to have God in your life. You know, I'm not saying that, you know, because there are people that are, you know, I know a priest, for example, who took his own life, but that was because he had schizophrenia. He was hearing voices and things like that. And but people who are depressed, you know, yes, you take your medication, you go see your therapist and all of that. But there's also the God dimension, because there's a part of us that's made just for God.
1: Yeah.
0: And when we're feeling depressed or empty, you know, God can help fill that void. So I think it's not either or. I think it's both and.
1: Yeah.
0: You do the spiritual, but you also do the work. Because, you know, depression is also physiological in a lot of ways. The way the neurons are firing in your brain, or misfiring in your brain. So there's medications that help with that. So I think it's both and. But, you know, let's not forget this spiritual dimension, which is real. This is not just a thing to make you feel better, you know, by the spiritual. No, this is real. God really wants to touch the deepest parts of who we are with his love and with his mercy. We just have to allow him to do that.
1: Yeah, that's why I'm always, you know, telling the kids, because it's a reminder to me of, don't do something for a moment of relief. Do something that creates a pattern so that you are distancing yourself from falling into the emotions of something. Doesn't mean the emotions aren't real, but if we're always reacting to the emotions of what we feel in a moment, that's where we make wrong choices, or we fall into addictions or things that could easily take us further away from God and not even heal the thing that we're battling. It's only a mask that allows us to cover it up, and a moment of relief is nothing compared to the lifetime of, you know, letting go of habits and hang-ups.
0: Yeah, and I think it ties in beautifully with our readings today on Word of God Wednesday, you know, from Ezekiel and then Psalm 25 from David and Philippians, the whole thing about, you know, God really extending his love and his mercy to us and forgiving us. You know, that's what I love. I mean, God will always forgive us if we're sincere in our repentance. You know, and the thing is, when we cooperate with what God wants to do in our lives, that gives us even that he gives us the grace to be able to fight against the temptation to turn our backs on him. Because that temptation is always there. The allure of the world is always there. And I think as we're thinking about that, we also think about what is this going to do with my relationship with God, and think about that, and ask God to strengthen us in those moments of trial, in those moments of temptation. And I think Padre Pio, whose feast day is today, is a great saint. To ask for his intercession, because remember the devil came to Padre Pio, in his room, in his cell, and he goes, and Padre Pio was like, "Oh yeah, you again," and he would call for his weapon, which was the rosary, which he used to fight against the power of evil. So I think he can serve as a wonderful example, for all of us about calling on Lord and trusting in the Lord in those difficult moments, and allow God's grace to penetrate us, so that we're not overwhelmed by those things in our lives that sometimes feel overwhelming.
1: That's why I love when in the here and now, like leaning on the saints is wonderful, but I also love when I have a friend that I can call, or I have someone that I can talk to that not only is accountability, but maybe I'm too closely invested into what's happening to me that I need a clear perspective. Or it's someone that, God has placed in my life that may be 8 years or so in front of me that has been where I've sat. And can say, well, when I was there, here's how God helped me. And then that encourages us to know that we're on it. If we stay on a track, while our pain and how we feel the way we feel may be different than those who feed into us, the resolve is the same because God is the same. He helps us in the ways when we go, God, I can't deal with this anymore. I need you to help. And that full surrender. And then as you heal, then that allows the freedom for you to help the people coming behind you that are going to face the same struggles.
0: Yeah, and I agree with you. I think it's definitely a both and situation again. We can call upon the saints and that, but also people in our life as well, especially those people that will tell us the truth and not just what we want to hear. They're willing to tell us the hard stuff. Because it's to help us grow. Proverbs talks about this. I'm paraphrasing, but basically, there's a section of Proverbs that says, it's better for us to hear, to receive rebuke from the just man, than praise from someone who is living a life of evil. I was like, yeah, that makes sense. Because and Paint Paul talks about how the culture tickles our ears with all of its alluring banter, but really it's destroying the soul, I think we need that people in our lives, both the church on earth and the church triumphant in heaven, that we can call on both, in order to help us, and they want to help us, and God wants to help us, and we just have to not be afraid and be humble enough to ask for that help.
1: Well, and I think that's the thing sometimes is we ask for God for help, and then he sends it in the form of a voice of someone we know or that we do look up to in some manner, and then we don't want to

0: receive it. We think that, you know, hearing from God is somehow going to be in a different fashion, and it very well can be. But sometimes we need that verbal of, hey, man, get it together. You know, I mean, I've had those moments, and I've tried to dismiss it. But if I go, if I take someone else's advice and I go to God and say, Lord, is this from you or is this their agenda or their fears? Because that can sometimes happen too. People can speak into your life of, well, you shouldn't do that because, okay, hold on, maybe God is taking me through this for something. But again, that's where the consultation with God, the additional prayers from the saints and their aid, like that helps to bring the full picture perspective so that we are moving in a direction of healing.
1: Yeah, that's so true. And part of it's like that joke, you know, recognizing that those people and situations that God brings into our lives, which is the answer to our prayer.
0: Yeah.
1: You know, I think about that joke about the guy that was on his roof because of a flood.
0: Yes.
1: And he's on his roof and asked, God, save me, God, save me. And something like sent him a guy in a boat. Then he sent him a guy like in a helicopter or something like that. And the guy ends up drowning.
0: Mm-hmm.
1: And he stands before God. God, I asked for help. You didn't help me. He goes, I sent you a boat. I sent you a helicopter. What,
0: yeah.
1: you know,
0: what
1: that
0: do
1: kind
0: you
1: of
0: want?
1: Thing.
0: So
1: yeah, you know, so to recognize that that in the not just people, but in certain circumstances in our life, that God is bringing answers to our prayers. You just have to have hearts that are open enough to see and to recognize what God is doing in our life.
0: Amen.
1: Yeah. Word of God Wednesday today, my friends. I'm Deacon Harold Brooks-Sivers. 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
1: All right, my friends, grab your Bibles and join us on this Word of God Wednesday. 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Now, we went through the first reading, which was from Ezekiel. Powerful words of the Lord through the prophet Ezekiel today. Again, one of my favorite verses from all, probably I would say actually my favorite set of verses from all of Ezekiel. Ezekiel 18, starting at verse like 26 or 27 forward. You know, just beautiful words from the Lord about reconciliation and mercy. Then Psalm 25 from David. Where the refrain is, remember your mercies, O Lord. Don't remember your anger against our transgressions, but remember that you are a God of mercy and a God of love. Philippians, Paul's letter to the Philippians, where he says that every tongue will confess that Jesus Christ is Lord to the glory of God the Father. Why? Because God took all of our sins upon himself. God himself died so that he can open the door to eternal life. That's why he took on a human body, so that he could die, to show us that not even death, the worst effect of original sin, is more powerful than his love. Then we come to the gospel from Matthew chapter 21. And Jesus, again, the chief priests and the elders, the scribes, are all trying to trip up Jesus. You know, so Jesus turns the tables on them. He asks them a question. What's your opinion? Man had two sons. The first son came and said, he said to his first son, go out in the vineyard and work today. And the son said, nope, I ain't going to do it. But afterward, he changed his mind. Yeah, you know what? Let me help out the old man. Let me go out there and do this. So he goes out and does the work. And then he says to his other son, yeah, go out, and gave the same order. Go out there and help out in the field. He goes, yes, sir, right away. And then he doesn't do it. He changes his mind. He says, I'm not going to do it. So which of the two did the father's will? So obviously the answer is the first one, right? And Jesus said to them, amen, I say to you, tax collectors and prostitutes are entering the kingdom of God before you. Whoa, hold up. They didn't see that coming. They went from, oh yeah, the first one did the work. The first one did his will, even though he didn't, he was reluctant in the beginning. Then he says, prostitutes and tax collectors are going to enter heaven before you. The scribes and the Pharisees and the chief priests are, all the people that were looked up to. They're supposed to be the exemplars of the faith. And Jesus is saying to them, to their face, that prostitutes and tax collectors, two of the most ostracized people in the culture, they're going to enter heaven before you. When John came, John the Baptist, in the way of righteousness, you did not believe him, but tax collectors and prostitutes did. Even when you saw that, you did not later change your minds and believe him. So, oh man, powerful, powerful parable by a simple parable by our Lord today. So he says the tax collectors and sinners were like the first son. Go do what I ask you to do. No, I ain't gonna do it. Ah, okay, I'll do it. So, in other words, the tax collectors and prostitutes living apart from God, they heard the words of John, they believed him, they repented, and so now that most likely some of them are following Jesus now. You see that with Zacchaeus. We see that with prostitutes as well. The woman that was brought before Jesus that was caught in the very act of adultery. So we see Jesus forgiving and his merciful love. And so how do we access that today? Especially today, we also remember the great saint, contemporary 20th century saint, Padre Pio. Saint Pio of Petrosina, their beautiful little town there in Italy, where you can see Padre Pio to this very day. So the way we access that is the way Padre Pio, that he was a minister of the sacrament of reconciliation. So when we sin, like the tax collectors and the prostitutes and many others, we're tax collectors and prostitutes in the way we act toward God in our own lives, which is why God in his merciful love gave us the sacrament of reconciliation in John chapter 20, when he appeared to the apostles in the upper room on the day of the resurrection and breathed on them and said, receive the Holy Spirit, whose sins you forgive are forgiven, whose sins you retain are retained. So this idea of mortal and venial sin, did the church make that up? Because sometimes we'll be criticized by non-Catholics who will say things like, the Bible says all wrongdoing is sin. You Catholics have this category of sin and that category of sin. It doesn't matter. And whenever you do anything wrong, it's sinful. Yes, that's true, but it's not the church who makes those categories for sin, it's the Bible. In 1 John chapter 5, verse 16, it says, if anyone sees his brother committing what is not a mortal sin, up there's the word there, it's thanatos in Greek. In fact, thanatos is where Marvel got the name Thanos from, right? The guy that snaps his finger and everything's dead. It comes from the Greek word thanos, which means death, which is the parallel is mavet, which we already talked about in Hebrew, which means to cut yourself off from God's life. So that's the sense there. When it sees a brother committing what is not a mortal sin, not a mortal sin, he will ask and God will give him life for those sins who are not mortal. There is sin which is mortal. I do not say one is to pray for that. Here we go. All wrongdoing is sin, John says, but there is sin which is not mortal. So we can't take one verse out of context and throw it in your face and say, here's what the Bible says. We as Catholics read the Bible in context. We look at what's called the Second Vatican Council called the entire content and unity of Scripture. We look at everything. Right? So we have to look at the verses in context. So yes, it does say all wrongdoing is sin, but John makes it the delineation between mortal sin or deadly sin and sin which is not mortal and not deadly, which we simply call venial sin. So it's the Bible that defines mortal and venial sin. So why do we have the sacrament of reconciliation? We see that I already talked about in John 20, how Jesus came in the upper room and breathed on the

apostles and gave them the power to forgive sins. Why did he choose to do it that way? Why is it like some of our non-Catholic friends will say, well, all you got to do is pray to Jesus and the blood of the Lamb covers you and the blood of the Lamb washes away your sins. That's true. But where does Jesus say out of his own mouth, pray to me and your sins are forgiven? There's nowhere where Jesus says that. Yes, we pray to have our sins forgiven, absolutely. In fact, John 20 says that Jesus gave power and authority to the apostles to forgive sins in his name. He gave them specific and direct authority to forgive sins in his holy name. Why didn't Jesus walk into that room that night and say, hey, fellas, peace be with you. If anybody has sin, you just tell them to pray to me. I've got this. He doesn't do that. Instead, he empowers them with the life-giving love of the Holy Spirit and commands them to forgive sins in his name. Why did Jesus choose to do it that way? Now, if we go back to the book of Leviticus, specifically Leviticus chapter 5, we see that when the Israelites had sin, they went to the priest. They gave an offering, a lamb, a sheep, a goat, to the priest. And the priest made atonement for them for their sin. So they were supposed to confess their sin. And then through the offering they made, the priest is the one who forgives the sin, right? And if they couldn't afford a lamb or sheep or a goat, he says that you offered an ephah of fine flour, well, actually a tenth of an ephah of fine flour, a handful. So that's called an omer. So they would bring an omer of grain or wheat to the priest, and the priest would accept that as a memorial offering, which is a zeketer in Hebrew, or zekeron is the concept, but zeketer is the word that's used there that points toward the Last Supper, that points toward the offering that God will accept that saves through that unleavened bread. And so the priest takes that offering, and the sin, the priest forgives the sin. The sin is forgiven through the priest. Over and over and over again, we see throughout the book of Leviticus that when the people want their sins forgiven, they went to the priest. And so Jesus in John 20 gives that authority to the apostles. Why? Because we still have to go to the priest. Jesus says,

0: grace, which is the grace that we need to get to heaven, right? Because we've lost sanctifying grace when we sinned mortally. We cut ourselves off from God. When we confess the sin and it's forgiven, sanctifying grace is restored in the soul, right? And so we have access to heaven again. Secondly, the sacrament of reconciliation, the slate is washed clean, right? See, if we read a little further in Ezekiel chapter 18, Ezekiel would tell us that God forgets the sin. The slate is wiped clean. We can start again, right? So that's the second effect. The third effect, the eternal punishment of sin, is remitted along with part of the temporal punishment of sin, which is a result of the unhealthy attachment to creatures. So concupiscence, like I said, a darkening or weakening of the intellect, where the sensible appetites and the emotions overwhelm the intellect. You know, because the intellect is supposed to control our emotions, right, and reason. But sometimes, because we're human beings and we still have concupiscence, it overtakes that rational nature. We do things that are irrational, right? And sometimes very serious things, and that's where mortal sin comes into play. And so that's why we receive a penance after the sin has already been forgiven. You say, well, if the sin's been forgiven, why do a penance? Well, the penance is there to help remit some of the temporal or punishment of sin. So remember, because even after we go to confession, we still sin, right? Sometime down the road in the future, we still commit sin. That's because of concupiscence. So what's burned away in purgatory that prepares us for heaven is all the remission of the concupiscence, all the remission of the temporal punishment of sin, all the effects, the remaining effects of sin that cause us to turn our hearts away from God, that desire to choose that which is not of God, you know, all of that is burned away so that we can see God face to face in heaven, you know, so beautifully. So, and fourthly, the sacrament gives us supernatural power, which God's grace, to help us avoid sin and the occasion of sin in the future. If we cooperate with his grace, that's the key. You know, so by cooperating with the grace, God gives us the power to be able to resist temptations in the future. That means sometimes we have to cut people or places out of our life that cause us to sin and turn our backs from God. All right. Love, love, love the readings today. And I hope it makes you think deeply and seriously about where you are in your relationship with God. All right, my friends. Next time we have a great guest, first time guest on the show, Katie Klee, is going to talk to us about finding Christ's presence. Now remember, you can stream today's show by visiting Podcast Central at ewtn.com/radio or by downloading the EWTN app. And until we're together again, my friends, may Almighty God bless you, keep you, and protect you. The Father and the Son and the Holy Spirit. Amen.
1: 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Jeremy Belsky is your host for real life stories, encouragement, and ideas to enhance your own gifts of work, wealth, and wisdom in response to God's blessings for you.
2: Can you recall a time in your life where being told thank you would have made an affirming and positive impact with something you thought deserved recognition? How about the opposite? Have you ever been remiss to thank someone for their stewardship of time, talent, or treasure in serving you, your business, or family? The two simple words, thank you, are a wonderful example of how you can be an improved witness of Christian stewardship. Let's examine the attitude of gratitude. Ponder this question. Do you feel that if you're not in a position of authority, your thank you will not be as meaningful or valued? Now let me ask you this. How many times were you thanked by your boss at work or a family member at home for the work you did during the past week? I'm here to tell you that as a Christian steward, and more importantly, as a child of God, you have the gift to make another person's day with those two powerful words, thank you. In an age where me first rules, we as Christian stewards have the faith to get out of ourselves by giving thanks and praise to others, most importantly, to God Himself. After all, giving thanks to God and those who personally make a difference in your life will make clear the abundant blessings God has shared with you. So even though you may not be thanked and praised for the acts of stewardship you've shared with others, put the devil's temptations of selfishness

0: selfishness aside by giving gratitude to others. God sees the goodness of your heart, and that should be your focus rather than what's in it for me. Give thanks and praise to someone today in Christian charity, especially with those two powerful words, thank you. I'm Jeremy Belsky, your host for Spirit of Stewardship.
1: To learn how you can better share your talents and resources, contact your local parish priest. Your level of involvement in the church now positively impacts our faith in the future.
2: Have you ever heard someone say, the Catholic Church is just a bunch of rules and regulations and do's and don'ts, and it's against freedom? G.K. Chesterton says, Catholic doctrine and discipline may be walls, but they are the walls of a playground. Freedom exists only within the rules. The greatest act of freedom is obedience, not disobedience. 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God's rules are for our good, not to restrict us, but to protect us. This is how the truth sets us free. Chesterton says that while the church has established rule and order, the chief aim of that order is to give room for good things to run wild.
3: 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Chesterton.
4: Prayer is a variety of forms of communication. Sometimes we simply greet one another, hi, how are you? And we say small, short prayers similarly to God. Other times we engage people in deep conversations. Other times we engage our families in family reunions and big meals. Similarly with God, we engage Him in Eucharist and deep meditation as well.
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6: Let's ask God for this great beatitude. Lord God, I am a sinner. I ask for mercy. For it is only in your mercy, Lord, that I am free. Give me the grace to hunger for the higher gifts, to be detached from this transitory world, where everything passes so quickly. And when I have found you, let me hold on to you. Let me thirst for more and more grace and holiness and love and union and prayer, that I may arrive at that holiness you have designed for me before I was born, before I was conceived. I ask your forgiveness. I ask for your mercy. Amen.
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9: Hello, family, and welcome. We're Bob and Penny Lord, and we have a very special saint to share with you today, St. Vincent de Paul, Apostle of the Poor.
10: Our cry rings out to the whole world, take notice. We are in the times of great saints in the making. We are in the times of unsurpassed saints and of unequaled sinners. Enemies of God, we put you on notice. We've been there before. We've suffered the arrows of persecution in times past, and we are still here. We are not finished. In the past, for the last 2,000 years, just as it appeared the end was near, the church was about to collapse, the world was coming to an end, God raised up super saints, those who said yes to God's call to holiness. One such great saint in the making, one soul who reached for and received the crown of glory in heaven was St. Vincent de Paul.
9: The Lord said, I will raise the lowly to confound the proud. The church is in need. France, eldest daughter of the church, will give the world and the church a 17th century Mother Teresa. St. Vincent de Paul came from humble circumstances. He was born into a family of poor farmers. Coming from the poor, St. Vincent would always have a special place in his heart and his vocation for the poor, whether physically or spiritually. Holiness was evident in Vincent from infancy. His family said from the earliest years he would become elated when he was praying. As a child, he could be heard singing and praying as he tended the cattle in the fields. A seed of faith had been planted by God and nurtured by his holy family. Do you have a future super saint in your family?
10: St. Vincent showed a thirst and aptitude for learning, which was further enhanced by a truly virtuous soul. Seeing this, his father scraped together what little he had to secure an education for this special son with the Franciscan friars. When Vincent had been in the school 4 years, he came to the attention of Mr. Comet, a nobleman of the village, who asked him to tutor his children. This overjoyed Vincent, as what little he earned would enable him to cease being a financial burden on his family. In 1596, at 20 years old, Vincent entered the University of Toulouse, where he studied and prepared for the priesthood. In 1600, Vincent was to realize his dream. He was ordained a priest after having received the tonsure and minor orders of the Franciscan order.
9: St. Vincent's walk was the living out of the gospel. Like St. Francis, his focus in life was to be more like Jesus. But initially, he saw Jesus studying the Word of God and the traditions of the church. The more he did, the more he became the gospel. Although he desired to continue his studies, his lack of funds and the debt he had incurred did not permit him to do so. But his holiness and generosity toward the poor came to the attention of a good woman, who upon her death bequeathed her estate to him. In 1605, Vincent left for Marseille to retrieve the inheritance of 500 crowns which she had left him. As the estate consisted of a sum of silver owed to the departed by an unscrupulous debtor who had fled to Marseille rather than pay. In Marseille, Vincent found the scoundrel only to have him offer far less than the debt owed. But having wisdom, Vincent accepted the paltry sum and prepared to return to Toulouse. A young gentleman staying at the same inn as Vincent suggested he book passage on the same boat he was taking to Narbonne. As this fit his budget and would save him time, Vincent joyfully accepted.
10: The two newfound friends boarded the ship. The voyage began smoothly. The sun was shining. The Mediterranean Sea was calm. All was well aboard the ship. But suddenly, ominously in the horizon, loomed three ships carrying the colors of the Saracen Turks. They signaled the ship and pulled up to board it. The Turkish pirates commenced fighting immediately upon boarding. Although the French sailors, along with Vincent joining in, fought bravely, they were greatly outnumbered, and the ship was soon seized. Vincent's dream of returning home was now a horrible nightmare. The deck, brilliantly lit earlier by the rays of the sun, was now covered with blood and lifeless bodies. The wounded Vincent and those not killed were taken prisoners and placed in chains for the rest of the voyage.
9: At the end of 8 days, after the pirates had satisfactorily benefited from other piracies, they set out for Tunisia. When they landed, in order not to be challenged by the French authorities, the pirates falsely claimed that they had taken the slaves. Vincent was one of them, from a Spanish ship. They paraded them around the port, offering them for sale. The prospective buyers probed and inspected just as they would animals. After many humiliating and painful exhibitions required of the prisoners, Vincent was bought by a fisherman. As Vincent was not a good sea traveler, he soon became sick and useless to the fishermen. He was sold to an elderly physician. Now, the physician was kind and

0: quickly learned to love Vincent. One problem was that the doctor was deeply interested in magic and tried endlessly to share the knowledge he had amassed his 50 years of research of alchemy. The other, being a Muslim, he tried to convert Vincent to Islam. Saint Vincent prayed tirelessly to Our Lady, begging for her intercession, and to whom he gave credit for his victory over this temptation.
1: The old man died, and Vincent was now the chattel of his nephew, who had inherited Vincent as part of the legacy. The nephew was as cruel and heartless as his uncle had been kind and generous. But God is always listening and never gives us more than we can bear. Vincent was sold to an apostate Christian. His new owner sent Vincent to the desert to serve his three wives. One was Turkish and a Muslim, but she was fascinated by Vincent's holy demeanor and would listen to his chanting of the Psalms, the Salve Regina, and other hymns as Vincent went about his work. The woman would look into Vincent's tear-filled eyes, so obviously deeply in love with his God. She began scolding her husband for having left his religion. Although not a Christian, she was to be an instrument God would use to release the man from the bondage of his own apostasy. He and Vincent escaped to France and Marseille, and finally Avignon. The fallen Christian made peace with the church, went to Rome with Vincent, and joined an order which served the sick in hospitals.
0: The Vatican was awesome for Vincent. Here was the Holy Land upon which the center of his faith rested, his church nourished by the blood of the martyrs, his eyes filled with tears, and his voice choked with emotion as he filed past the tombs, an unbroken succession of popes who had served the church, beginning with the first pope, St. Peter. He could have stayed and basked in the glory that was Rome, but he knew that he had to go on to Paris.
1: In Paris, he was able to get lodgings in the area of Saint-Germain. But peace was to be short-lived for Vincent. A judge from Bordeaux, who lived in the same house as Vincent, was robbed of a considerable sum of money. Although Vincent protested he was innocent, he was not believed. He was to bear the stigma of being a thief for 6 years. During the 6 long years, without friends or anyone who believed in him, he never endeavored to defend himself. He just bore the scandal, resignedly repeating over and over again, "God knows the truth." Finally, 6 years after the fact, the truth always surfacing, a criminal arrested for another crime, wanting to clear his conscience, confessed to the crime which Vincent was accused of. Saint Vincent never told anyone of his ordeal. Instead, he used this as a teaching on retreats he gave. Without using any names, he stressed the positive rather than the negative, remembering and teaching that we can sustain the pain of false accusations which pierce our hearts by truth, always remembering that God in his timetable will reveal the truth if it is his will. Thank God. Even after 6 years in Vincent's case, it was God's will.
0: Not all was sad for Vincent in Paris. There he met up with a holy priest, Father de Berault, who would later become a cardinal. Again, we see God's omnipotent chessmen putting his chess pieces together in position, lining them up to serve him and his church. Father de Berault asked St. Vincent to serve as a curé in a small church outside of Paris. Then he commissioned him to be spiritual director to the Countess Jaugue and serve as teacher to her children.
1: St. Vincent was a champion on the sacraments, preaching often on most especially the sacrament of penance. One day, while the Countess was away on a trip, someone came to St. Vincent and asked to go to him to have him hear his confession of a man who was dying. Before administering extreme unction, St. Vincent asked the man to make a general confession. It appears that when he asked the man certain questions to help him examine his conscience, Saint Vincent discovered he had previously made imperfect confessions because he had not properly examined his conscience. This rendered his previous confessions sacrilegious. When Countess Jouguet returned and her subject told her he might have died with sins on his souls if St. Vincent had not properly prepared him, she begged him to preach in their country church that Sunday, which was the feast of the conversion of St. Paul. After hearing his homily, the people flocked in such great numbers to have their confessions heard, St. Vincent had to ask the local Jesuits for help. St. Vincent's congregation have celebrated January the 15th as a solemn feast day from that day till today in commemoration of this momentous occurrence in their community's history.
0: The time came when Father de Barot told Vincent it was time to leave the Countess home and go out to serve the common people who were in such dire need of spiritual nourishment. Gathering five other priests, Vincent formed a little community, and they began converting many back to the true faith, calling many, including even royalty, to cease living scandalous lives painful to God. Although Countess Jouguet was in full accord with the great work that Vincent was doing, she made him promise he would never abandon the care of her soul, and that he would be there to help her at the moment of her death. With that, the Countess, always devoted to those who God had entrusted to her, convinced her husband to establish a company of missionaries devoted to assisting and instructing the peasants.
1: It's 1618. Enter St. Francis de Sales into St. Vincent's life. Now, St. Francis de Sales, Bishop of Geneva, several years before, had founded the Order of the Visitation, whose charism was to visit the poor sick. He had shared this dream with St. Jane Frances de Chantal, but as it was not permitted at that time for sisters to come and go from their convent, he had to forsake his project. As the sisters were cloistered and could not leave the convent, they had to be content with opening up boarding schools. Who to teach the young women? The Holy Bishop and Jane Frances de Chantal summoned St. Vincent de Paul and asked him to teach the daughters of the nobility who boarded there. Now, although eager to be with the poor, St. Vincent agreed out of obedience to the bishop and respect to their friendship. When St. Francis de Sales died, St. Vincent became St. Jane Frances de Chantal's spiritual director. But his commitment to the Visitation Sisters and their foundress did not deter St. Vincent from serving the poor and the sick.
0: God always forms holy clusters, putting people together he has chosen to do his will. We can see with all the diversions placed in our saint's path, he needed help. Besides, God never wanting any of us to think that it is we who are responsible for the conversion of healing that comes about, chooses others in our lives to help us. And so it was with St. Vincent de Paul. Enter Margaret Nazou, who had been teaching the illiterate how to read and write. Hearing of St. Vincent, they set out to join him. Though she and her lady friends were of good intention, they lacked the necessary direction and leadership to do the work.
1: And so a lady of the nobility, well-educated and talented, comes into St. Vincent's life, Louise de Marillac, whom God sent to him in 1625. Louise had been married a short time when her husband died. Having heard of St. Vincent and his work with the poor and the sick, she left Clichy, where she was from, and set out for Paris to meet him. She told St. Vincent her heart's desire was to serve the poor, that it was all she could think of. God's will be done. 8 years later, in 1633, Margaret Nazou and her ladies came together in Louise de Marillac's home, and the Sisters of Charity, also called the Sisters of St. Vincent de Paul, was founded. This is the same congregation that Catherine Labouré belonged to when Our Lady appeared to her as Our Lady of the Immaculate Conception and asked her to have a medal struck, which became the Miraculous Medal.
0: In 1642, the little company was actively tending the sick.

0: when their beloved Margaret Nazu went to her eternal reward, having contracted the dreaded plague from the sick she so loved. Saints and saint makers, show me a saint, and I will show you the instruments in his or her life who formed their sainthood through love or hatred, jealousy, and avarice. All these Saint Vincent de Paul knew and had in his life. In addition to all of this, in the year 1625, at their bidding, the Count and Countess' brother, Archbishop Jean Gombe of Paris, gave the new community a college to house their new institution, with the Count and Countess generously providing the necessary funds. In April 1625, Saint Vincent and his company took possession, and he was on his way. True to his promise, Saint Vincent attended the Countess right until the last moments of her life on June 23, 1625. Having done so, he was free to join his congregation.
1: Saint Vincent drew up a rule which was approved by Pope Urban VIII in 1632. King Louis XIII gave his added support, and in 1633, the regular canons of Saint Victor gave the priory of Saint Lazarus to the new community, which, being very spacious, became the mother house of the congregation. This is how the first fathers of the mission got the name Lazarites or Lazareans. Now, this community is not composed of order priests, but secular priests, who take the four vows of poverty, chastity, obedience, and stability. They are committed to labor among the poor, feeding their souls as well as their bodies, the sanctification of their own souls through spiritual exercises prescribed by their founder, Saint Vincent de Paul, the conversion of sinners, and preparing men for the priesthood.
0: So great was his work that Pope Alexander VII wrote a brief declaring that all receiving holy orders must first make a 10-day retreat under the spiritual direction of the fathers of St. Vincent's congregation. In his lifetime, this priest from the most humble of backgrounds, without earthly riches, without high position in society, was to touch the world, not only of the 17th century, but to continue long after he had gone to the Father. He himself founded 25 houses which stretched to the far corners of Europe, from France to Piedmont, Italy, to Poland and other countries. Never satisfied, St. Vincent founded other confraternities and called them charity. They were dedicated to attending the needs of the sick. Then another branch of charity called Dames of the Cross was dedicated to the schooling of young girls, and another was created to care for orphan children, most of whom had been abandoned by their parents.
1: Though these corporal acts of mercy were paramount in his mind and heart, he relentlessly pursued his vocation of bringing the sacrament of penance to everyone. This saint cared for the poor and rich equally, the famous and the infamous, kings and queens as well as paupers without homes. No one more important than the other, he and she were all children of God. Amidst all the blows, slander, and controversies which colored his life, this true son of Jesus kept his eyes on the cross, often especially at the strike of each hour, making the sign of the cross on his chest secretly with his thumb. No matter what happened in his life, good or bad, he always attributed it to the will of God. Although he longed to be united with his Lord in heaven, he was sensitive to the suffering those on earth and peacefully served them.
0: St. Vincent never shrunk from telling the truth as he knew it. Now, there was a controversy concerning divine grace. Michael Bias was a professor and doctor of divinity at Louvain, the world's most famous and renowned university, which was attended by many famous priests, including Archbishop Fulton J. Sheen. Bias proposed a theory concerning the grace bestowed upon man before and after the fall, and other speculations, which among 76 other hypotheses were condemned by Pope Pius V in 1567. Bias accepted the Pope's decision and disavowed all he had written, including his theory on grace. But Cornelius Jansenius and John Verga, students of Louvain years later, came up with theories of divine grace based on the errors of Bias, which had been condemned. They were so committed to their new theory that Jansenius wrote a book concerning his theories on divine grace. Jansenius subsequently became

0: a bishop and never published the book. Before his death, he said he would wait on the judgment of Mother Church regarding his writings.
1: Sadly, after Jansenius died, his friend Virga had the book published with some embellishments of his own. He became the foremost and most articulate proponent of Jansenism. He was so eloquent that even St. Vincent was taken in by him. But when he heard Virga express some of his errors and teach that the church had failed 500 or 600 years before, St. Vincent renounced him and his false theology. Feeling the weight of responsibility we all have to speak the truth and defend the church against her defectors, St. Vincent used every means at his disposal to expose these errors.
0: St. Vincent loved the sacraments and stressed the importance of all 7 sacraments on the mystical body of Christ. He emphasized especially the sacraments of penance and the Eucharist. When he taught on confession, he repeated over and over again the importance of making a sincere and perfect confession, being truly sorry for our sins, the danger being those pretending true remorse are more accountable for this sin than all the sins they may have eliminated from their confession. Because this sin is not only against the sacrament of confession, but against the Eucharist, body, blood, soul, and divinity of Jesus Christ, whom they are receiving unworthily.
1: At the end, good and worthy Father, his thoughts were of those he was leaving behind. It was 1658. Knowing they would need direction after he had gone to the Father, St. Vincent left each of his sons a small book of rules he had written for them and pleaded with them to live by these rules. His congregation was again affirmed and confirmed by 2 more popes, Alexander VIII and Clement X. Like the other great saints before him, he gave to the last ounce of his blood. At 80 years old, his body racked with fever, drenched with sweat, awake most of the night, sleep impossible due to his uncontrollable shaking, nevertheless, he awakened as always at 4 in the morning. He did as he had done his 60 years of priesthood. He spent his first 3 hours praying, then celebrated Mass, and then after Mass, prayed for those in the last throes of agony that they might have a peaceful death.
0: Precious saint, servant of God, Father Vincent received the last sacraments, gave his last words of direction to his missionaries gathered round him. Then his head fell back gently, and he peacefully went to the Lord and his mother, whom we are sure were there waiting to bring him home. Well done, little son. Welcome home. On the 27th of September, 1660, after having labored on earth 85 years, he was gone. His congregation buried him in the Church of St. Lazarus in Paris with much ceremony. They all came, those he had touched who had not preceded him home. There were an amazing bouquet of the faithful, all sizes, all colors, nobles and serfs, filing by his tomb, bidding their friend goodbye for a while.
1: Miracles started immediately. The cause for his beatification was open. In 1712, an investigation of his remains found his body beautifully intact, incorrupt. A heavenly aroma arose from the open casket. His clothes were as fresh and unsoiled as they had been when he was buried 52 years before. The coffin was solemnly closed, and although the people had already proclaimed him a saint, now all waited for the findings of the church. Upon carefully, scrupulously going through his life, his writings, investigating miracles attributed to him, St. Vincent de Paul was declared blessed in 1729, and then in 1742, Pope Clement XII declared him a saint.
0: In this dark world where the enemy of God is trying to block out the light who is Jesus, where the devil in his furtive fight to gain men's souls for Gehenna has deluded everyone into believing there is no such thing as sin, in this world where people have become amoral, not knowing right from wrong, a voice still cries out like St. John the Baptist, "Repent and be saved."
1: Like his Savior, who died and had pity for all, even those crucifying him, like his Savior, who was born to serve mankind, like he who healed the lame and gave sight to the blind, St. Vincent never sacrificed his Father in heaven and his vocation on earth, that of a priest on the altar, as he served the physical needs of the faithful. He never compromised his love for the church out of his love for the poor and the rich. For him, they were all one and the same, loving his God and his neighbor.
0: The picture I think we will have forever when we think of this super saint is more than anything else, he was a priest, a true Alter Christus, another Christ. Thank you for being with us. God bless you.
1: We love you. Pray for our priests.
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7: 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I'm Father Wade Menezes of the Fathers of Mercy. The precepts of the Church, as defined by the Catechism of the Catholic Church, are those positive laws or commandments made by church authorities to guarantee for the faithful the indispensable minimum in prayer and moral effort for the sake of their growth in love of God and love of neighbor. Simply put, friends, since Holy Mother Church possesses a genuine care for her children and their spiritual growth, she sees to it that through legitimate church authority, certain minimum requirements are to be met so as to help ensure one's personal growth in love of God, neighbor, and the spiritual life. The Catechism of the Catholic Church lists the formal precepts for the Catholic Church's members. They are, you shall attend Mass on Sundays and on holy days of obligation, and rest from servile labor. You shall confess your sins at least once a year. You shall receive the sacrament of the Eucharist at least during the Easter season. The fourth precept is, you shall observe the days of fasting and abstinence established by the Church. And the last precept is, you shall help to provide for the needs of the Church. Rather than look upon the five precepts of the Church as some rigorous code we are oppressively bound to follow under pain of sin, we should instead identify them for what they really are. Guides given to us by Holy Mother Church, just as any good parent would guide their children, to ensure our advancement in a life of prayer and moral virtue and growth in love of both God and neighbor. As Catholics, then, we should rejoice that our faith gives us simple, direct, and concrete guides, precepts which function as sure norms to aid us as members of the body of Christ, to become holy and live our lives as God intends them to be lived. And that's the crux of the matter. I'm Father Wade Menezes. God bless you.
8: Have you ever noticed that most people think that rules apply to others but not to themselves? They always consider themselves to be the exceptions. What ends up happening, however, is that everybody is exceptional so that the rules don't apply to anybody. The result is something worse than chaos. It's a loss of all the categories of respect and justice. G.K. Chesterton says that when the exception has become the rule, that is the worst of all possible tyrannies. When the cardinal, formerly known as Ratzinger, gave his final homily before the papal conclave, he said, "We are living under the tyranny of relativism." What is relativism? It's when there are no rules, only exceptions. The man who was about to become pope was echoing Chesterton exactly.
9: 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Chesterton.
10: People always ask me, "Father, how should we pray?" Well, there's several ways we can do it, but the most important is through the power of the Holy Spirit. We have to pray from our heart. We have to pray honestly and sincerely. We have to allow the Holy Spirit to work through us so that we're not just simply saying words, but we're saying words that can actually change us. Prayer, if it changes us, then we're doing it right.

0: This is Father Nate Will, CSC. Praying lifts our hearts and our minds to Christ, and it allows us to step back to our lives and take a 30,000-foot view on the troubles that normally get us down. This is a prayer for an end to abortion. Let's pray in the name of the Father, and of the Son, and of the Holy Spirit. Amen. Loving God, we come to you this day asking for your intercession to end abortion in our country and throughout the world. Lord, we ask that you would be with women who are in crisis pregnancy situations. Surround them with your love, Lord. Surround them with people who are supportive of them, who love them, and who encourage them to bring life into the world. Lord, we ask that you would be with us. Bless our country. Bless our decisions, that all we do might be for your glory. We ask this in Jesus' holy name. Amen. In the name of the Father, the Son, and the Holy Spirit. Amen.
1: Father Mitch Pacwa discusses the relevance of the Old Testament and the need to study it to understand our own history and culture. The Old Testament Prophets is next on EWTN, Catholic Radio for the Philippines.

Shalom, shalom. The peace of God be with you. My name is Father Mitchell Pakwa, and I teach Old Testament at Loyola University in Chicago. And in this series, we're in the middle of the prophet Isaiah. We're seeing how this prophet had his ups and his downs. And as a matter of fact, he's had some very difficult things to say because the king, young Ahaz, a young 20-year-old man, did not want to have faith in God. And because he would not have faith, the Lord would not let him stand. And even though the Lord told him to ask for a sign, he wouldn't ask for a sign. So the Lord gives him a sign of Immanuel. God is with us, a young boy to be named. God is with us, and therefore to be a sign that God is with us. But still Ahaz would not believe. He even had one of his sons burned up as a human sacrifice in the valley of Gehenna. And for that he was condemned by God and the prophet. But now we see Isaiah continuing to try to call Ahaz and the people, especially the people, to repent. And pretty much of chapter 8 of the book of Isaiah is directed to calling the people of Judah as a whole to repent and listen to him. So let's open up to chapter 8 and see what he has to say. Now, the first section of chapter 8 is in verses 1 to 4. And in this section, we see that the prophet Isaiah gives two very clear signs of God's judgment. Now, what are they? First of all, the Lord commissions him to give the first sign. Yahweh said to me, take up a great big tablet, sort of like a big chunk of clay, the way that they do at, you know, that Grumman's Chinese Theater in Los Angeles, Hollywood, where they take and put your footprints and your handprints, and if you're Jimmy Durante, your nose print, and put your name there in a star because you're a star. All right, that kind of a big slab is what he is told to write on clay. And what does the Lord tell him? The one who speeds to spoil, and he hastens to pray. Ooh, that sounds dangerous. That sounds scary. That the one who is coming to despoil the northern kingdom of Ephraim and Damascus is doing it in a hurry.

And that's the way it was. Tiglath-Pileser III, who was the emperor of the Assyrians, he couldn't wait to start beating up other people and conquering other nations. He loved it. And so he's hurrying up. And Isaiah is told to put it on a great big slab so everybody can see it and everybody can read it. And it's not going to be a secret. But is that enough? No, it's not enough. He goes on, and it says here, he gets some witnesses to testify to that in verse 2. But then verse 3 comes with the second sign. And this is not going to be something that he writes up as a sign. It's going to be a living sign. And that is, I went into the prophetess, his wife. And why is she called the prophetess? Because when he went into her to have sexual relations, she's going to have a child. And the child she bears is going to have the same name. Maher Shalal Hashbaz. That's a tough one to say, huh? But it means the one who is speeding to spoil and the one is hastening to take prey. Baz. So here you have the same name given to his son as he's supposed to write on the slab. So that the kid, this little baby with this terrible name, hard to pick a nickname for this kid too, this kid is going to be a living sign of the coming judgment of God against the northern kingdom and the kingdom of Damascus or Syria. Now, a second section of the chapter 8 in the book of Isaiah is in verses 5 through 8. And what's the response of the people? And that's what it assumes. It doesn't tell us the story of what happened, but we can tell from this next oracle that the people did not believe the sign. Remember back in chapter 7, they were all quaking. They were all nervous. Their hearts were fluttering away. And they were afraid. So what does Yahweh speak? He says here in verse 5 and then 6 following. Now this people has refused. And because of it, they refused the waters of Shiloah that go softly. And they rejoice with Rezin and Remaliah's son. Behold, Yahweh will bring upon them the waters of the river mighty and many. And what's going on there? What are these waters of Shiloah? Well, the waters of Shiloah are a very slow-moving, clear, drinkable stream that comes from a spring in Jerusalem. And it was very important because this spring had a tunnel going into the city of Jerusalem, and the way that David had conquered Jerusalem back in the 900s was by some of his men going through the tunnel of the spring of Shiloah and then opening the gates. So this was the way to conquer Jerusalem. And also the stream was the way they got their water in the time of Ahaz. They still get water from that spring. They still use it for drinking water. And it's slow and gentle. And instead of trusting in that slow, gentle spring that the Lord gave them at Jerusalem, instead Ahaz trusted in Assyria. Now, what does that trust in Assyria mean? It means that this water of a river, that is the river Euphrates, that comes from the territory of the Assyrians and forms the border with them, this river is going to destroy Judah because they would not have gentle, quiet trust in God, but instead trusted in Assyria. They'll have a flood come in and destroy them. Now, how is it that they trusted in Assyria? Isaiah told Ahaz, trust God. Did he? No. He went and he sent ambassadors to Assyria. And he said, look, Tiglath-Pileser, old buddy, old pal of mine, tell you what, I'll give you some gold and silver, which I happen to take from my temple at home in Jerusalem. And if you attack the Syrians and the people of the north, I'll give you the gold. So the king of Judah paid off the king of Assyria in order to attack the enemies of Judah. And that bribery led to the attack by the Assyrians of to Syria and Israel. And it beat those people. But because Judah trusted not in Yahweh, but in this other king, therefore the Lord's word is, look, you won't trust me, therefore go ahead, trust
against your Assyrians. They will come to destroy you, and you'll be wiped out. That's a hard word, but that's what comes from trusting in humans rather than in God. We're going through the words of the prophet Isaiah in chapter 8, which he speaks to his people of Judah at a time of real danger and attack. And what does he say as they try to say, what are we going to do now that the people of the north are attacking us? Oh, we'll go get help from Assyria, huh? That's their plans. And what does the Lord say to them? Let's look at verse 9 and 10, which is the next section of this chapter. It says, make an uproar, O you peoples, and you shall be broken into pieces. So go ahead, shout and make a lot of noise. You'll be smashed. Give ear, all of you from faraway countries. Gird yourselves, that is, put on your clothes and get ready for a fight. For you shall be broken in pieces. Gird yourselves, you shall be broken in pieces. He says it twice. Take counsel together, and it will be brought to nothing. When you make your plans, it shall be nothing at all. Speak the word, and it shall not stand, for God is with us. In other words, he's saying, look, all you nations, you can come and attack us. You can and do all the stuff against us, but it won't work. Your battles and your wars against Jerusalem won't work because the Lord protects it, because God is with us. And that's the same word as Emmanuel. Okay, the same sign that this one son is supposed to be for King Ahaz. That's a sign for the people. God is with us. And as a matter of fact, this is a refrain in Psalm 46, in which the Lord says, I'll protect you, Jerusalem. So here in verse 9 through 10, the prophet Isaiah is quoting from Psalm 46 and giving a sense of the same faith that Psalm 46 has, that the Lord will protect Jerusalem. So he's saying to his people, look, go back to your old time religion where God will protect us as he did in the past, and he'll protect us now. Don't trust in the Assyrians with their plans and their ideas. Trust God. But then in verse 11 through 15, we see another section, and things just don't quite go so well. And this is about how the Lord is going to conspire against Judah. They won't believe the words of the prophet. They won't have faith. So the Lord's going to conspire against them. So Yahweh spoke to me with a strong hand. Now, the hand of the Lord is upon him. What does that mean? Most likely that he was doing what Jews still do when they pray, called davening. When they start to pray, they'll go like this, and then they'll move, and then they'll move faster and faster, and keep going like this, up and down, and that movement is said to be the hand of the Lord is upon them, moving them up and down, okay, and putting them into a spiritual state, an ecstasy, okay? So the Lord's hand is upon him, and he warns me that I don't walk in the way of this people. In other words, don't be like them. Now, this is a tough word to a prophet or to anybody. You go against the crowd. You go against the grain, not with them. Don't act like they do. Don't walk in their way. And then it says, and then the prophet Isaiah is told, you say this. Now, who's he saying this to? We don't know exactly, but probably in the next verse, verse 12, he's going to be speaking to his own disciples. Because he's speaking to a group. It's you, plural. Okay, not just you, but it's, as Southerners would say, y'all. Okay, he says here. Now, y'all don't say a conspiracy about these things that the other people say is a conspiracy. And don't you all fear what this other people fears. So Isaiah is saying to his disciples, don't be afraid of what this other people, the outsiders, those who don't have faith, don't you be afraid of what they fear. Now, that's tough to do because they sort of set the environment, isn't it? But they, the disciples of Isaiah, are said, don't you fear what they fear, and don't you call a conspiracy what they call a conspiracy. Yahweh of hosts, he's the one you shall call holy. Or so you might have in your translation that you all shall sanctify.

and let him be your fear, and let him be your dread. In other words, don't fear people, have fear of God. And if you have a proper sense of the fear of God, then you will do what is righteous because you are afraid to go against God's law, and you don't have to be afraid of anybody else. Don't you fear them, you fear God. And you do what God tells you to do. You have faith as God has you called to be faithful. You do that and don't be afraid. And if you do that, verse 14, he's saying to his disciples still, the Lord shall be a sanctuary. But for those who don't have faith, the Lord shall be a stumbling stone and a rock of offense to both houses of Israel and a snare and a trap for the people of Jerusalem. So the kings and the nobles and the people, they'll be trapped if they don't have faith. And the Lord will be the one that decides that. And isn't that what Jesus says about himself? That he says that he's going to be a stumbling stone, a scandal. As a matter of fact, the word scandal means stumbling stone. You will either stand on him, the rock, if you have faith in him, or you will be tripped up and fall flat on your face and be down and out if you don't have faith in him. That's what it means for Jesus to be a stumbling stone, for God to be a stumbling stone. Now, the next section is in verses 16 and following. And this section here, 16 to 18, is a call for Isaiah to become silent to the people. It's as if at this point he's said as much as he can, they won't listen, there's nothing he can do. So Isaiah is not to speak anymore. And here's what it says. It says, bind up the testimony and seal the instruction among my disciples. So now again, he's dealing with his own disciples. Isaiah had disciples like Jesus did, huh? And all these words, all these prophecies are to be put in a roll and tied up and be kept with his disciples. Now, he probably had written them on pieces of pottery. That's the way people wrote in the old days. They used broken pieces of pottery as scrap paper because paper was so expensive. Now, all those are to be gathered, put on a scroll, and bound up and kept with his disciples. And Isaiah says, I will wait for Yahweh, who hides his face from the house of Jacob, and I will look for him. So he believes in the Lord. He trusts in the Lord. And he's going to wait until he sees the word of the Lord fulfilled. And then, behold, I and the children whom the Lord has given me will be signs and wonders in Israel from the Lord of hosts who dwells in Mount Zion. That here we see that the Lord is going to make Isaiah himself and his children. The one child means the a remnant will return, and the other one means that his name means that the spoil will come quickly, and the one who goes for prey will hasten. They will be signs, but no more will he prophesy. And Isaiah is silent as a prophet for the next 10-15 years. Now, we saw how the prophet Isaiah is told to be silent for a while, that he's not to prophesy anymore, and he's to write down his prophecies among his disciples, and they're to keep them as a testimony against Judah. But he has a couple more words to say in this section, and we see that in verses 19 through 23, that he's speaking to his disciples again, not to the crowds, he's silent with them, but he's speaking to his disciples. And he says to them, now, when they say to y'all, that is, when the people say to you, seek ghosts and seek familiar spirits that chirp and that mutter, that make noises, that go bump in the night, okay? Now, should you not be a people that seeks their God? In other words, he's saying to his disciples, look, people are going to come to you and ask you to consult the spirits and hold seances and have ghosts and all that come around and give you answers about what's going to happen in the future and the past and all these reincarnations and all this other foolishness. And when they do that, you tell them, don't seek from these ghosts and familiar spirits. That's against the law of God. Unconditionally, and such a thing must be repented of. And as a matter of fact, if there's anybody out

Is here, and I'm not sure how your Bible's going to do it, but I'm going to go with the Hebrew text and start off with verse 23. In verse 23, part B, it talks about the land of Zebulun and the land of Naphtali. Are you following that? That might be chapter 9, verse 1 in your Bibles. And that these two places have had a terrible blow by the way of the sea, that is the Sea of Galilee, beyond the Jordan. Okay, in the district of the Gentiles. Now, what's he talking about there? This seems to be an oracle, a prophecy, that comes after 732. Okay? Because in 732 BC, Tiglath-Pileser, the emperor of the Assyrians, conquered Damascus and took the city. And then he took the northern parts of Israel, not the whole country, but he took the coast, and he took the north part that is Naphtali and the area of Zebulun, and also the area on the east side of the Jordan River and the east side of the Sea of Galilee. He took all that and made that his own provinces. All right? And so now the prophet is speaking to them who have experienced conquest by the Assyrians. Now, this is taking place, like I say, after 732. And this is a couple years after chapter 7 has already taken place. Okay? And this is the word of the prophet, not to the people of Judah, who is told not to speak to, but to the people who have experienced punishment and conquest under the Assyrians. Okay. He says, the people that walked in darkness have seen a great light. And they who dwelt in the land of the shadow of death, upon them the light has shone. Now, what he's saying here is for those who did get punished, for those who did experience conquest by the Assyrians, and therefore live under the shadow of death. It's as if the Assyrian conquerors are a shadow of death over the northern territories. And he says, they shall see light. That Lord, the Lord will shine for them, and it will be light for them. You have, now he's speaking to the Lord, it seems. Verse 2, you have multiplied the nation, you've increased their joy, and they rejoice before you, according to the joy in harvest, as men rejoice when they divide the spoil. Now, that did not fit the reality of this time. People weren't rejoicing. They're being conquered. The women are being taken as slaves. Their children killed or taken into slavery by these Assyrian monsters who are a horrible people. And they would just kill whoever they could. They were very, very vicious. But there's a promise of hope that if you will have faith, that you will rejoice as at a harvest or at a victory in war. Even though you're defeated now, you will rejoice. For the yoke of his burden and the staff of his shoulder, the rod of his oppressor, you, O Lord, have broken as on the day of Midian. Now, the day of Midian refers to the battle that the prophet Gideon fought against the Midianites. All right? Gideon had 300 men. That's all he had, just a small force. And he and his 300 men blew on 300 trumpets and had 300 lamps, and they broke the lamps and let this light shine. And the Midianites down below in the valley saw this all of a sudden, and they heard this trumpet blast going on, and they got so frightened they started killing each other. Now that was a victory that the Lord brought about for Israel on the day of Midian. And what it's saying here is, look, the way that the Lord broke the back of the Midianite oppressors, that's the way he's going to do for all of you. That's how he's going to bring you victory. It's going to be his victory. And every boot stamped with viciousness and every cloak rolled in blood shall be for burning and for fuel of fire. That is, the uniforms of the Assyrian soldiers will be burned up because they'll be defeated. And why is this going to take place in verse 5? Because a child is born for us, a son is given, and the government is upon his shoulder.

and his name shall be called Wonder Counselor, God the Warrior, and Father Forever, the Prince of Peace. Now, there's going to be, in other words, a Messiah to come, and he will bring you freedom. He will bring you light. He'll take you away from oppression. And for those of us who have faith in Christ, we know that this prophecy was applied to Jesus by Matthew, and we can apply it to him. Let Jesus be the Prince of your life, and let him come and reign in your heart.

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2: 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Today we pray for alcoholics. Almighty and ever-living God, we thank you for the gift of life. We pray for those who struggle with alcoholism. Bring people into their lives to befriend and guide them. Heal the wounds of the past and give them gifts of prayer so that they may find their consolation and refuge in you. For our hearts are restless until they rest in you. Heal them in mind and body and soul, giving them freedom from their addiction. Show them the way and lead them to life. Amen.
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5: There are some saints and martyrs who were beheaded with a greater peace than I have when someone cuts me off on the freeway or my teenager's running late for school. 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Whenever someone disturbs your inner peace, your inner life is too disturbable. Jesus showed us in the way to Calvary that no one can take your hope, your joy, your peace, or even your love for them. No one can make you act or feel anything. When Jesus reigns in our hearts and minds, we don't hand over that kind of power to any human being. So if you're letting someone drive you crazy today, maybe God's telling you to build up the interior castle of your heart so that nothing disturbs you. But that comes from prayer. As St. Paul wrote from prison, "Do not be anxious about anything, but in prayer and petition with thanksgiving, present your requests to God. Then the peace that surpasses understanding will guard your hearts and minds in Christ Jesus." This is Chris Stefanik from reallifecatholic.com on EWTN Radio.

Hello and welcome to Catholic Answers Live. We've got a good one for you this hour. I think you're really going to enjoy this hour. Something a bit different. We're going to talk about really one of the great Catholic voices of the 20th century, the venerable Archbishop Fulton J. Sheen, who you probably know is on the way towards beatification now. He was a great preacher and writer. He was a television and radio pioneer, an archbishop, and really just one of the most influential Catholic evangelists, I guess you could say, ever. I don't know how else to put it. And our guest for the hour is Monsignor Jason Gray. He's the executive director of the Fulton J. Sheen Foundation and a priest of the Diocese of Peoria. Monsignor Gray is a canon lawyer, and he worked for the Vatican's Dicastery for the Causes of Saints and led the investigation into the approved miracle for Archbishop Sheen's beatification. Monsignor Gray, thank you for being here with us.

0: Very good. Thank you for having me.
1: How many miracles have you investigated in your life?
0: Well, the first one that I investigated was for the Sheen cause, and then after that, I guess I've become somewhat of an expert on this. I did the study in canon law, focusing on causes of saints, and then I worked in the dicastery on causes of saints. So I've actually been I've been asked to advise on different miracles, and since then, there have been two or three other miracle cases I've been involved in. So I'm getting my share of experience in this whole very unusual.
1: I see a podcast in your future. I see. I don't know. You know, you could, there might be some part-time work in this for you. Right. I thought I'd start. I'm going to give you a hard one because there are people, of course, who don't know Fulton J. Sheen. And so I want you to give me the 2-minute summary of who Fulton Sheen was and why he's on the road, apparently, to being Saint Fulton at some point.
0: Yeah. So the most important thing for people to know about Fulton Sheen is that he was really an effective evangelist, really one of the most effective modern evangelists who used radio and television to spread the message of Jesus Christ. In addition to that, he was a supporter of the missionary activity of the church, who is director of the Pontifical Mission Society. These two things are probably some of the most critical things to really highlight the most important parts of Sheen's life. But in addition to that, he was also an apostle for the Eucharist. He was known also for the daily holy hour, which he would make in the presence of the Blessed Sacrament. He was known for the love of the Blessed Virgin Mary. So these are some of the hallmarks of Sheen's spirituality. He was someone who grew up in the Midwest, so he came from Illinois, and was ordained a priest in Peoria, so in the kind of a very rural diocese in the central part of Illinois. But very quickly after he was ordained, he's most known for heading out east, where he taught at Catholic University, so he was in D.C. He also became Auxiliary Bishop of New York, and so he was in D.C. and New York, participated in the Second Vatican Council, and eventually even became a diocesan bishop himself in the Diocese of Rochester, where he served for just a few years until he retired at the age of 74.
1: So about when was he ordained a priest there in Peoria?
0: So priesthood was September 20th, 1919.
1: Oh, so when I say about, you're just going to give me exact dates today. Okay.
0: I will.
1: 1919. Okay. Yeah. So he's a young priest, 1919, and boy, did he see a period of change. He lived through an extraordinary period of change. I think, so 1950s television, right? You got Milton Berle, I Love Lucy, George Burns and Gracie Allen. And right there atop the ratings with all of them is this priest, Fulton J. Sheen. So how does that happen, that this priest from the Midwest ends up at the top of the 1950s TV ratings?
0: He was he also got an Emmy, so it was more than just that he was a good competitor there, but he was really recognized for that. And the interesting thing is that he actually went up against Milton Berle in the ratings. They were actually on at the same time on different networks. And so you think, well, who can top Mr. Television? So Milton Berle was known for his very popular show. But there's a difference, I think, between watching Milton Berle and watching Fulton Sheen. Milton Berle was very entertaining. So if you want to be entertained, but your life isn't going to change necessarily just because you watched his show. You could watch his program, and he had dance numbers and guests and productions and songs and all sorts of skits and things like that in this entertaining hour. But you could turn the channel over to Fulton Sheen, and there you didn't see costumes and you didn't see great production. You saw a chalkboard.
1: His main prop. He had a chalkboard.
0: He had a few books, a desk, a statue of Mary, just very simple. And of course, well, who doesn't look good in the Fariola that he would wear, the very famous cape. But what really drew people there, it wasn't just, obviously it wasn't a lot of fancy gimmicks and things like that. It was the power of his words. And for Fulton Sheen, when you'd watch him, you didn't come just to be entertained and just to, you know, waste away an hour of your life. You came to be transformed. You came to be inspired. And Sheen's program could really change lives and touch hearts. He spoke about life is worth living. That was the name of the program. And it really does go to the critical part that our life has value and meaning because of our relationship with the Lord. And so that's what he spoke about. It was the meaning, I think, and also the integrity of what he had to say. People had a sense that he really meant and believed everything that he said and that he was inspiring people. That's what drew people to that program, I believe.
1: Did he become a celebrity? You know, like could he appear on the Jack Parr show or, you know, Johnny Carson or that kind of thing? Or what was the level of his celebrity?
0: Well, I don't know that he ever did Carson or any of those, but you know, he was someone who moved in different circles and was very recognized. He was someone who was very humble about all that. It was remarkable. Usually, when you think of celebrities, you think of people where their fame goes to their head,
1: yeah,
0: and you think they just, you know, they're kind of maybe too big for their britches or, yeah, look down on other people as little people. But that was not Sheen. Sheen is someone who could talk to ordinary people, even though he was an extraordinary man. He, in his autobiography, he talks about knowing different presidents. You know, corresponding, he had met all of the popes that, you know, at the different times during his the course of his priesthood and things like that. So he moved in a lot of significant circles, was very well known, but never let that go to his head. He was someone who I think maintained his, that's his integrity and his humility.
1: You said he was at the Second Vatican Council.
0: Yeah.
1: What did he make of it? Do you know what were his?
0: So he was one of the people that attended all of the sessions. You know, sometimes for individual bishops, they might be there for some, or, you know, might come and go, but he was there consistently throughout. And, he spoke about the missions, about the missionary activity of the church, which you'd expect. But he also had many interventions that were remembered, that were remarked upon. In fact, later in life, at the time, he would have met Bishop Wotiwa, so Pope John Paul II. They would have been bishops together at the, yeah, council. And there was also a certain famous expert, a peritus there, I think by the name of Ratzinger. You might have heard of him.
1: Oh, I vaguely remember that guy. Yeah.
0: Yeah. Yeah, so Pope Benedict was there, not as a bishop at the time, but he actually said he had a recollection of Sheen. In fact, when the time came to present the positio on Sheen's life and virtues,
1: yeah,
0: our previous bishop who presented the positio then came up to Benedict, and Benedict did mention, he said he had a memory of Sheen from Second Vatican Council. Sheen was someone who talked about the need for the church to respond to the modern world. And so he actually had quite a lot to say that I think was really critical. Maybe to some extent, he really did help shape some of the themes there, is that the church can't just simply look inward to itself. The church has to know who she is, but then also has to look outward to the modern world.
1: Right.
0: And that's an element of Vatican II that came up. Sheen spent a lot of time really talking. He loved to make contrasts with things. So he'd talk about, we need to talk about personal justice and living out virtue, but we also have to talk about social justice and building a just society. And Sheen was someone who could really bring different ideas together and show the way that they'd interact, the way they'd harmonize. Not really going to the right or to the left, but actually bringing things up in a very positive theological way.
1: When you think of the period before John Kennedy is elected, there'd never been a Catholic president. The Catholics were still slightly marginalized. I wouldn't think in the 1950s it was anything like it might have been in, say, the 1890s or something, but still there was a marginalization of Catholics. How was he received on television by non-Catholics?
0: Yeah. What's remarkable about Sheen, and by the time he made it onto television, he eventually went from that 4 million audience on radio to a 30 million audience on television. And one of the things that stands out for Sheen is he was actually must-see TV for a lot of Protestants and even a lot of Jews. He had actually a strong following amongst Jews and Protestants and not just Catholics. He says that the reason why that was the case is it was because of the approach that he took. He called it the indirect approach. Indirect means that you start with something else. You start with some common experience, and then you build rapport with your audience and bring them along in your thinking until he then brings you, you know, to the Lord or to eternal truths. It's much like I would compare the way Jesus would use parables. So the sower went out to sow the seed. Well, everybody knows about that. So you're instantly with him because you get the concept, and then Jesus uses that as a teaching mechanism. And so Sheen would use literature or history or science. So he could take sometimes some scientific fact and use that as a springboard and draw you in with something that would be very interesting and intriguing, and then uses that to launch into the more important things that he had to say.
1: All right, I think we better take a break, and we'll come back because I could just keep going and going. And so many questions about what's coming up. We still have a big year ahead of us for Fulton Sheen and this 250th anniversary year for the country. We're going to get our I'll ask you about this, but I think the first man born in the United States to be beatified. So I'll ask you about that and many more things about Fulton Sheen when we come back. Our guest is Monsignor Jason Gray, Executive Director of the Fulton J. Sheen Foundation, and also a priest of the Diocese of Peoria, Illinois. Right back with more on Fulton Sheen on Catholic Answers Live.
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0: Welcome back, Catholic Answers Live. I am Cy Kellett, your host, and really happy to be getting to talk with Monsignor Jason Gray about Fulton J. Sheen, the Venerable Fulton J. Sheen. And we're talking a little bit about what got him to be well-known. Certainly, he was just a tremendous media figure in the United States for a couple decades, for probably maybe three or four decades. But also a holy man. We'll talk more about that, the holiness side of it, but maybe you could just give me the facts of what's happening this year, where it's happening, and who's going to be there.
1: Yeah, so we got good news from the Vatican. As we got indications late last year that things were moving forward, and then the beginning of 2026, we got the word from the Vatican that we had a green light to move ahead with the beatification. So that's going to happen this fall on September 24th. That's a Thursday. Working with the Bishop of Peoria, he was concerned that Peoria we don't have a large venue. And we really think that Sheen is someone who has nationwide, really worldwide appeal. And so our thought and planning was to really find a large venue. So we actually are looking to St. Louis. So St. Louis is 2.5 hours away from Peoria. We want people to come to Peoria before and after the beatification. But the event itself is going to happen in the Dome of the Americas, Dome of the Americas Center. Just a large venue that can handle 75,000 people.
0: Yeah,
1: it will sell out.
0: I would think you would need 75,000 for Fulton J. Sheen. Yeah. And so the beatification is a mass that they'll celebrate a mass there. And then does the Pope come for that or no?
1: The Pope sends a representative, and in this case, it will be Cardinal Tagle. Cardinal Tagle works in the propagation of the faith in the Vatican. Oh. So he works in the dicastery that handles the missions. So this is actually really a very fitting representative. Someone, as Sheen dedicated himself so much to the support of the missions, we have the Cardinal Prefect who works in that very area in Rome coming to be the one to celebrate the beatification. He'll read a letter from the Pope.
0: Okay.
1: So the Pope actually sends an apostolic letter, and then the representative, Cardinal Tagle, will be the one to read it and declare Sheen to be blessed.
0: Oh, what a beautiful moment for us here in the United States. Now, I said before, I thought he might be the first American-born man to be beatified, but you said first American-born bishop to be beatified. And tell me a little bit about that work with the missions, because we know him as this media figure. What a beautiful thing that he was so dedicated to the missions. What was his connection to the missions?
1: So, well, he was appointed as the national director of the propagation of the faith in 1950, and that was something that was really important to him to support. He would comment when he would talk about the missions. He says, "Well, you know, if you're a priest, you get to be pastor of a parish, and that's nice. And if you're a bishop, a diocesan bishop, you get to be pastor to a diocese. And so you have a bunch of people under your care." But when he would say that his flock was really the whole world. When he was director of the missions, then he was in charge of proclaiming the gospel and supporting that work that's done in far-flung territories. And so he really, he esteemed that as such an important activity of the church, supporting the work of evangelization. So it was very critical to him.
0: And would he go out to visit the missions?
1: Mm-hmm. So he would go on different trips. He was, as pontifical mission director, he would go to Rome periodically, and that's why he met with the different popes on so many different occasions. But he would also make trips into missionary territory. There's some real wonderful stories about his travels in different countries that he would recount in his autobiography. And so he'd speak about traveling to some of these distant places and an opportunity to really see the church alive. He would speak about sometimes in the West, we have money, but we don't always have strong faith. When he goes out into the East, or when he talks about the missions there, they don't have a lot of money, but they tend to have strong faith. And so he says the people in the missions can actually help us in the West by praying for us, and the people in the West can help those in the missions by charity, by generosity.
0: Yeah. And there may be, I hope that people will think of that as a way to commemorate Fulton Sheen. I'm sure he would be delighted if people would renew their support, or maybe redouble their support for the missions this year. You said he didn't get involved in politics. He wasn't a political figure.
1: Go ahead. Not entirely true.
0: Maybe I misunderstood you. Tell me a little bit about that.
1: So one of the things that he was probably best known for was preaching against communism.
0: Yeah.
1: And he was really a vociferous force to combat communism. And he was someone who was so intelligent and so well-read. So it wasn't just simply that he knew the theology or had read the Bible, but he also was familiar with things like the Soviet Constitution and, you know, about Marx and Lenin and, you know, some of the some of their writings as well. So he was someone who really knew communism and I think could critique it for what it was. Communism wanted to set mankind free, and mankind could only be free if man was liberated from God and from private property. And that's so part of communism, and the reason why Sheen was so strong about it is because it's really trying to take man away from God. And so therefore it's necessarily then incompatible with being Christian. But you might think though that that would mean that he was therefore a conservative, that he was on the right and he would be pro-capitalist. That would not be true either. So, he could also criticize capitalism because he would recognize the tendency at times for capitalism to put property or money or things over the value of people. And people, even if they're not quote unquote productive, still retain value in the eyes of God. And so Sheen was someone that if he was apolitical, it's because he could transcend. He could speak to the right, he could speak to the left, and he ends up really in some ways going a third way. He would describe that going up. So he would take the conversation up rather than getting drugged down to the right or down to the left. He was also at one point on William F. Buckley. He had a famous debate with him, and William F. Buckley gave him a really, really hard time
0: for opposing
1: Vietnam. Yeah. Oh yeah. There's videos on YouTube. You can actually watch this. And Sheen acquits himself well, but it was, he was up against an intellectual conservative powerhouse. Yeah. And he was really put to the test, but he stood by his values on the dignity of human life.
0: And so Sheen was opposing. What was the content of the debate? Did you say Vietnam?
1: The concern about Vietnam is that so on the conservative end, you know, you'd want to stop the spread of communism, and there was a concern that that was happening in Vietnam, and so that would be the conservative force. Therefore, we have to get involved. Sheen was concerned that a lot of damage was being done. Damage was being done to people's lives who were being ruined or caught up in the warfare itself. So he was against the war because of the effect it had on human life. Not that he was a friend of communism.
0: It's fascinating because he is known as this great 1950s anti-communist voice, but that doesn't mean he just said he just kind of rubber stamped the Vietnam War, which did become a maelstrom of killing. But he had something to say about that. That's fascinating to me. So he must have made enemies.
1: He did. He certainly did. In some ways, he was a polarizing figure. In particular, like after Vatican II, you know, I mentioned that he didn't get pulled to the right or to the left. He was always maintained his focus. I think he became a diocesan bishop in Rochester after the Second Vatican Council. And at that time, I think the reason why people say he had a tough time, he's oftentimes considered one of the more trying times of his ministry. And I think part of it is that those that wanted him to be a conservative were disappointed because he would do some things that, you know, he was trying to implement the council. So he would do some things that would offend the conservatives he might consider to be somewhat liberal. Those who were liberals who wanted everything to change were frustrated because Sheen was still a bedrock, you know, teaching the fundamentals of the Catholic faith. So by walking kind of a middle road there, I think he kind of displeased the people on the right and the left. So Sheen could be political, but he couldn't really be pinned down or defined by one political party or by one dimension in politics.
0: What do you think he'd make of the state of Catholic media today? And if in any way your comments are going to be critical of this program, just stop right now. All right, but
1: right, we'll just
0: I'm talking about other programs, not our program.
1: Other programs.
0: Okay, go ahead.
1: Yeah. Well, I think he would be very happy to see the explosion of the Catholic presence in social media and in the media sphere. He did talk about a third way. He took what he called a direct approach on radio, where he just talked about Catholicism, talked to Catholics about their faith. He took the indirect approach on television when he would use other techniques to get into truths of the faith. He said that there'll be a third approach that would be necessary at some point. And I think if, had he lived longer, he kind of spoke, he said he wasn't going to live long enough to see this next iteration. And, you know, who could have imagined the internet and what we have now? But he talked about this being anthropological, meaning we have to start from man. And mankind experiences a certain amount of anxiety in the human heart. And he says the critical thing, the critical way to relate to people in the future is going to be by tapping into that anxiety, relating to it, and providing a solution, telling people that life is worth living. And wow. Mankind needs some reassurance about that. Our world is so technologically advanced, and yet in many ways people are more lonely than ever. They can be, prone to more depression than ever today. So the world needs a message of hope. What would he say about today's Catholic media? I think one of the things that made him so successful is that he was a man of integrity. Even though he had a famous television program, he did not take a salary, or his salary actually was devoted entirely to the missions. So he gave it all away. So he's someone who really shows that he puts into practice in his own life the things that he's talking about. So I think Catholic media, the most important thing in Catholic media is that whoever is presenting is doing so with integrity and with principle. And I think that he would find to be very encouraging.
0: Because really Catholic media was the diocesan newspaper and the magazines and also the national newspapers. Maybe there was a way in which the Catholic media was the printed word in his time. And mm-hmm. now a lot of very fine publications have gone away, but we do have the radio and the television and the podcasts and all of that kind of thing.
1: Yeah. Yeah, it's a really a fascinating landscape, and one could just imagine what Sheen would do with that if he had that available to him. At the time in the 1930s, really, you can say radio. I mean, radio had been around some, but it was he was really on the cutting edge of using that, which was still a fairly new technology at the time. And then television coming on in the 1950s, he was right there he was the right person at the right time. It goes to talk a little bit about providence that God raised up someone with the skills and with the natural yes. ability, but also with the faith and devotion, wedded those together at the right time to be able to use these emerging media yep. To be able to communicate the gospel.
0: How did he get into it? How did he get into radio?
1: While he was teaching at Catholic University, he had the opportunity to speak at a national on a national program or on radio. And I think it was because he was invited by the Bishops' Conference to be this person. So I think he was just recognized as someone who was going to be an effective communicator. Mm-hmm. And that's how he got his start. And lots of people could be invited to speak on radio. He just was really good at it.
0: Boy, was he.
1: And so you could hear from his voice. So he had the natural qualities, but also he had the message as well. So by the time the opportunity for television came up, he was already a known quantity. So it's hardly a surprise, really, that he was known and then invited to do a television program, and then that program was so successful.
0: He was very vocally dynamic. He would pause and do all that. I want to ask when we come back, was that how he talked in regular life, or was he very practiced in presenting, on television and radio? We're talking about Fulton Sheen with Monsignor Jason Gray of the Diocese of Peoria and the Fulton J. Sheen Foundation. Right back with lots more after this on Catholic Answers Live.
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3: Ever wonder about the power of prayer? St. John Chrysostom states that prayer and converse with God is a supreme good. It is a partnership and union with God. As the eyes of the body are enlightened when they see light, so our spirit, when it is intent on God through prayer, is illumined by His infinite light. Let God's infinite light be your guiding light. Ask Him to guide you daily in your prayer, work, recreation, home life with family, and your friendships.
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0: Welcome back, Catholic Answers Live. I am Cy Kellett, your host. Fulton Sheen, in his time on radio and television, was much imitated. People would do impressions of him. That was because he was not a hard person to do impressions of. We're talking about Venerable Fulton J. Sheen today because we're preparing, like the rest of America is preparing, for him to be the next blessed. On his way, it would seem, to sainthood this September. He will be beatified in St. Louis, Missouri. And with us to talk about Fulton Sheen is Monsignor Jason Gray, Executive Director of the Fulton J. Sheen Foundation and priest of the a canon lawyer and priest of the Diocese of Peoria, Illinois, and a former member of the Vatican's Dicastery for the Causes of Saints. I want to ask you about all that, but I teased asking you about it's a different era of presentation, certainly, but he has a very notable, a very imitatable almost, you know, like he really stands out as a presenter, I guess is what I'm going to say. Had he had theater training? How did he come to be the Fulton Sheen of the chalkboard that we know?
1: Well, he did talk a little bit about in his grade school and high school, you know, kind of having some presentations or public speaking and things like that. But I think it was just really a lot of natural talent. Uh-huh. He did practice. And for him, he recognized how important it was for him to be practiced. So he talked about putting in hours and hours and hours of practice for every 1 hour of his television program that he would put on. He would rehearse and rehearse because he wanted to make sure that he had it entirely in his mind what he needed to say. If you're stumbling over your words, you're not going to be as effective. So Sheen was someone who certainly put in the practice, but he also had a natural ability. There's a part of him that's very telegenic, very photogenic. The eyes, the piercing eyes that he had, people when they watch those videos remark about that, and the voice. I mean, his voice had such a range to it, and so he was just so effective in the way that he spoke. So he had a natural ability, but I think it's more than just that. That's to talk about maybe style over substance, or, you know, just the style. The style wasn't the thing, though, that made him so successful, because the substance of what he talked about is something that came from the heart. So you could have someone who's a practiced, you know, speaker, public speaker, but Sheen was someone who knew Jesus. He would spend an hour every day in prayer before the Blessed Sacrament. And so for him, I don't think he was speaking about Jesus. People who get fancy degrees and spend time in libraries, they know a lot about Jesus, but you get to know Jesus when you spend time with him. And that's where I think Sheen had such insight. He'd read the Gospels and he would know, he'd relate to Jesus in ways that showed a kind of an intuition that he had that was just so remarkable. So he could bring things out about, you know, dimensions of the gospel or dimensions of the life of Christ. And when he would speak about it, it would be so interesting and so entertaining. So the fact that he delivered it effectively and well was certainly helpful, but it's the substance of the content that also was critical. So they both have to come together.
0: So for an episode of Life is Worth Living, did he write them word for word himself, or did he have writers that worked with him? What was his process for getting the material on the air?
1: He prepared himself. He said that actually the best place to write a homily, or I think also to prepare these talks, is to do so in front of the Blessed Sacrament. So he took that seriously. He would also practice them, and just to make sure that he had the points down, he had studied in Louvain, and so he was familiar with French. And he had also studied and spent some time in Italy, and so he was familiar with Italian, I think more French than Italian. He would practice giving these talks in different languages even. He would just as a way of trying to stretch him to make sure that he was articulating it clearly.
0: Wow. I
1: don't know that he necessarily would come off as brilliantly in French, but it was more of the exercise of having to take the thoughts that he had in his mind, the ideas that he was going to be presenting, and phrase them in another language just to practice effective communication. He would do that in front of someone who could understand French, and then just to see if they really got it.
0: Oh, fascinating. So he really did work on these things. Yeah. He put the work in.
1: He also talked about the idea of not keeping notes. So when he prepared a talk or if he prepared a lecture, he would throw it away. And so the temptation of, well, let me just go back and dig something out and I'll just bring an old piece back out again. Sheen did not do that. Everything he wanted to do fresh. So that way it didn't feel stale or canned in some way.
0: So I want to ask you a couple of process questions about him getting to this point. So you worked in the dicastery for the causes of saints.
1: Yeah. Yep.
0: So Fulton Sheen or anybody that goes on this course, so he dies. And then he has to, what are all the steps that would get him to where he is now about to be beatified? What happens after death?
1: So in some ways, the process, some people think that, well, the Pope just decides who he wants to beatify and canonize. It's actually not true. The Pope doesn't just go around picking people. In some ways, the opening of a cause is really one of the most democratic, purely democratic institutions in the church, because it has to arise from the natural devotion of the faithful. So a cause isn't opened unless there is a lot of people who have a strong conviction, a personal sense of the holiness of a particular man. And so then what happens is the people who are devoted to the cause, they band together and petition a bishop to then take up the cause. And this is no small thing. Bishops aren't necessarily quick to open causes because they're lengthy and time-consuming, and it's a very serious investigation. But you have to go find a bishop who's willing to take up the cause. And then the bishop begins to appoint the officials who start gathering information. And so you start looking for their published writings, and you look for historical documents. Serious research has to be done by people who are experts in archives. And you have to interview people. So eyewitnesses in particular, any living eyewitnesses have to be heard. So we're talking about interviewing over 100 witnesses, having to ask them over 200 questions, specific questions, because you have to demonstrate not only their holiness of life, but the practice of each and every specific virtue in the course of their life. And so thousands of pages are put together by the time this is all said and done. I don't remember the total number of pages in this diocesan investigation, but I think this easily crossed over 10,000 pages that had to be assembled in acts that are then sent to Rome. Once it goes to Rome, then Rome starts to study these papers. And then with the help of a lot of experts and consultants and with the assistance of a postulator, they begin to build the case and test and probe and examine. And eventually it's in front of theologians and cardinals and bishops that they vote on whether or not this person practiced heroic virtue. In Sheen's case, he was named venerable when his heroic virtue was proven. And the Pope issued that decree. So in 2012, he became venerable. So the Vatican had pronounced on his heroic virtue. And then you need a miracle to get to beatification. And the miracle that was investigated in this case took place in 2010. And we did this investigation in 2011. And it means now more documents, this time medical documents, more witnesses. We have to hear the doctors and the nurses and the family members and who prayed and what happened. And again, that gets bundled off to Rome. And then they start another investigation, this time into whether or not there's any natural explanation for the events that occurred. So, and then that miracle was approved by doctors in 2014 and eventually by Pope Francis in 2019.
0: So help me out then. What's the difference between someone who they call servant of God and someone who they call venerable and someone who they call blessed?
1: Yeah. So any cause that's opened, the person is called a servant of God. So servant of God doesn't really carry with it any particular approval by the church. Venerable is someone who is a servant of God, someone whose cause has been opened and they have reached the point of being recognized as having practiced heroic virtue.
0: Okay.
1: That's what makes venerable. Blessed is someone who practiced heroic virtue and someone whose intercession was proven because there was a proven miracle, something that cannot be scientifically explained and something that can only be attributed to the prayers, the prayerful intercession of that particular person.
0: These miracles, I think there must be some skepticism, but is it really a careful process to say, mm-hmm. this is a miracle? Or do people sometimes go, because the word miracle is used rather loosely, Monsignor. How loosely will the church allow it to be used here, or is it very, very strict?
1: It's a serious process, and the evaluation of the miracle is taken seriously. When the miracle is submitted in Rome, there's a panel of doctors who have to review these miracles, and they routinely reject them. I mean, so not every miracle passes. This is not an easy A type of course. This is not an automatic pass.
0: I see.
1: There have been some. I've had the privilege of like reading some details about some miracles that the doctors said didn't pass. There was one about a person who was shot at point blank range, but was devoted to a particular servant of God. He was shot many times by professional assassins, and he survived. And when the doctors got a hold of it, they said, well, I mean, it's very likely that if you're shot by, you know, professional assassins, you're probably going to die. But the thing is, is that 100% certain that you're going to die?
0: Right.
1: There's a chance you might have just survived because maybe you just happened to be lucky. Maybe it just happened that the bullets miss, you know, critical structures in the body. And the doctor said, it's, you know, even if it's a one in a million, you might just be the lucky one in a million. So it's not good enough.
0: Right.
1: A one in a million is not good enough. It has to be beyond all natural explanation. There has to be no natural way of explaining the events that occurred. So that's why the miracles, then you have to look at the situation of the person involved and describe their state of health before the miracle occurred and after the miracle occurred. And then you have to somehow explain, you know, was there any way that you could get from here to there? A person might be cured of cancer after lengthy chemotherapy or after radiation treatment.
0: Right.
1: So if we find out someone, oh, well, they're cured from cancer. Oh, yeah, after 6 months of intense treatment. But if you go in and they show that there's a cancerous mass in the body, and 24 hours later, it's gone without a trace, mm-hmm. and no medication was administered. Okay, now that's starting to sound inexplicable. So it has to reach that standard of being truly inexplicable.
0: I got to say that the person who's the servant of God, who saved the guy from a professional assassins, has got to be like in heaven going, what do I got to do? I mean, come on.
1: Right.
0: What do I got to do? Professional assassins shot this person point blank. I saved him.
1: Maybe I'm not supposed to say who it was. This particular servant of God was actually Michael McGivney.
0: Beautiful.
1: The man who was the object of the shooting was actually a Knight of Columbus.
0: Yeah.
1: But don't worry about it. Michael McGivney got there eventually. So
0: yeah. All right.
1: he was beatified. So they found another.
0: Yeah. He's like, look, that wasn't good enough for the Vatican. And then he had to do something better. He had to come up with a better miracle.
1: Exactly.
0: You guys at the Vatican make it tough on the people in heaven. I want to find out about what particular miracle led to this upcoming beatification of Fulton Sheen when we come back. And I'll tell you what, if you're listening, take it under advisement. If you are in heaven, do a real miracle. None of this saving people from assassination stuff. If you want to be a saint, do a real miracle. Right back with more on Fulton Sheen on Catholic Answers Live.
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0: Welcome back. Catholic Answers Live. You better do a real miracle. You want to be a saint, you better do a real miracle. And okay, so our guest this hour is, were you postulator? I forgot if that's the right word to use. Postulator of the cause?
1: No, I was not the postulator. So I'm the executive director of the foundation, and I was an investigator in the miracle, but I never was the actual postulator.
0: The postulator, so someone is moving towards sainthood. The postulator is the person who fills out all the paperwork, makes sure everything gets where it's supposed to be, and keeps the thing going forward?
1: If you think about it, it's like kind of a legal process.
0: Yeah.
1: The postulator is kind of like the lawyer who's working for the servant of God. And then there has to be someone on the other side of the equation, doesn't there? There has to be an opposing counsel. That's called the devil's advocate. So you have a devil's advocate who opposes the cause, and you have a postulator who promotes the cause. And then in the miracle case where I was the investigator, I had to be the objective person in the middle. My job was just to gather objective evidence to submit to the Vatican.
0: Well, so Fulton Sheen, who's with the Lord now, has by his intercession, performed a miracle. And tell me about that miracle and what the evidence for it was.
1: Sure. The thumbnail sketch is that there was a child that was born in 2010 and was born without any signs of life, without heartbeat or respiration, and continued in that state for 61 minutes. So people say 61 seconds. I said, no, 61 minutes before he was revived. And he not only did he survive, and that's miraculous already, but survived without any signs of brain damage. So that's the thumbnail sketch. What happened is that the family involved was they lived in kind of a rural area outside of Peoria, and they had decided to have a home birth. It was just their decision that they had made, and everything looked good going into the delivery, and the infant in the uterus was seemed to be fine, but as the child descended in the birth canal, there was a constriction in the umbilical cord. Blood was cut off, so there was no oxygen, and so that's why the child was born without any signs of life once he emerged. So they immediately called an ambulance. They began CPR. There was a certified nurse midwife present. The family began to pray. The father baptized the child and baptized him James Fulton. They had already chosen the name. Nobody else knew that, but the parents had pre-decided the name, and so they were already invoking Fulton Sheen by naming their child after Fulton. And Fulton Sheen, and also by baptizing him and by praying. And so it took 20 minutes or so for the ambulance to make its way out from the hospital to this rural home. And then they loaded the child onto the ambulance, took another 20 minutes or more to get back to the hospital. And then they were working in the emergency room for 10 or 20 minutes. And nobody knew kind of at each stage, each person only knew their part in the drama. And it was only when it was all put together in the end that we said, here was the time of birth documented by the nurse midwife. And here is the time at which the child began to show vital signs documented by the emergency department in the hospital. And then we realized there was a 61-minute gap between those two times.
0: And the child is alive now?
1: Alive today. And so born in 2010, so the child's 15, getting ready to turn 16 in the fall. He'll be at the beatification, but he's just a normal child. So we waited to do the investigation until the child was about 1 year old, because it was the child obviously was alive, but we wanted to be able to see what is his development. Yeah. So there had to be a lot of study to see, like, how is he developing? He had to have a complete physical, so he had to examine all of his biological functions to make sure that heart, lungs, kidneys, everything was working normally, and then to test him against like the standard developmental tables. Is he speaking, and his motor skills? Is he able to stand or to sit and crawl? All of those things. So we had pediatricians who came in to evaluate, and they indicated that this is a normal boy for all intents and purposes, just a normal functioning 1 year old at the time we did the investigation.
0: So what is that like for you as a priest to be in the presence of a miracle, really? I mean, I know you weren't there on the day of the miracle, but the child, the family, all of that really is only there because of a miracle. How does that affect you as a priest?
1: It's, my job was to gather objective evidence, and it's, you get into so much minutia. So in the midst of the investigation, I would say I was really focused on trying to ferret out all of the important facts, so they were well documented. And I think it's kind of one of these things that you sort of take in. When you sort of take the whole thing in, it is really impressive to see. So it's in my opinion, it's probably one of the more significant miracles that I've ever heard of. They have what they consider first, second, and third class miracles. This is a really, really obscure point. You might regret bringing this up and letting me talk about this, but lots of healings are technically, they're called third class. It's just, okay, there was a healing. But in this case, if James Fulton was dead and then actually came back to life, that's actually considered a first class miracle. So this, even amongst miracles, this one stands out as really quite unique.
0: Yeah, yeah. Right. Yeah, it really does. Like, coming back from the dead is a really big deal. This is just an extraordinary thing. So now, once the miracle is accepted, so you do all that, the investigation, but an investigator isn't a judge. So who do you present this to?
1: Right.
0: Do you meet with the Pope? Who do you tell? Once you have come to your conclusion, this is a miracle, and this is an extraordinary first-class miracle. What do you do with that next? What's the next step?
1: So, is it the one who carries out the investigation? Essentially, my job was just to gather the evidence, and then I just pass it along. So, all of the paper. So, in this case, I think we sent over a file that was 600-800 pages all told, including all the medical documentation. And so we box it up, put the red ribbon and seal it with wax and send it on its way to the Vatican. The Vatican's the one that studies it. So my job isn't actually really to formulate an opinion. I'm just a fact finder. Mm-hmm. So I'm just someone who's to gather evidence. And then there's a whole panel there. The postulator in Rome works on developing the case. And there are a bunch of theologians that are going to examine, the prayer and the intercession. There's a panel of, very expert doctors who assist the dicastery. And so they'll study the medical aspect of the case. So it's really in the hands of some really, really high top tier professionals who advise the bishops and the cardinals, who are the ones that ultimately make their recommendation and then send that to the Pope. But I'm just a lowly investigator. We don't get to meet the Pope. So.
0: Okay. All right. Yeah. But you did get to interview a guy that came back from the dead. So I think
1: I'll take that.
0: I think you did okay. So maybe you could say something about what it means to Peoria and what it means to the United States that we are really just months away from our next beatified countryman.
1: Yeah, it certainly is an important thing in the life of the Diocese of Peoria. Sheen is very much known and loved. There are still relatives of Sheen that live in the Midwest. So for us, we're really happy about that. He's a hometown hero that we're happy to celebrate. We can say that Peoria, the Midwest gave Sheen, to the world, and he became famous out east in D.C. and in New York, but his roots are still back in Peoria. But at the same time, one of the things we see in the foundation, we see the breadth of devotion to Sheen. So there are people from all across the country who will come to Peoria and visit the museum that we have at the foundation. So we have a lot of Sheen's memorabilia, and it's remarkable the number of people who want to come, and they want to pray at the tomb, which is in the cathedral in Peoria. They want to come and visit the museum in the pastoral center in Peoria. And it's not even just nationwide. We get international groups that come, and it's Sheen is extremely popular in Poland. We get Polish priests and pilgrimages that come through. In Italy, he's very popular. And of all places, Brazil. You would not believe the number of people from Brazil who write, and they want his books, and they want second-class relics, and they just express their devotion. So we're very happy in Peoria, and it's something that's a point of pride for the local church. But really, Sheen is a gift to the entire world. So we're happy to continue to share Sheen with the whole world and to let the whole world rejoice in this moment in September when he's beatified.
0: Any idea why Poland

0: of these things is what draws people to Sheen. So if each group may have their own thoughts and their own reasons, but those are the things I think he's most well known for.
1: Well, say somebody wanted to kind of get to know him now. I think you can watch maybe all. I don't know, maybe, but I know you can watch a lot of his stuff on YouTube or the various other, you know, internet places. So where would you say someone says, you know, until I listened to you, Monsignor, on Catholic Answers Live, that great Catholic radio show that Fulton Sheen would have so much approved of. That's how people will say it usually.
0: Yes, exactly.
1: Yeah. Thank you for agreeing to that, Monsignor. How do I know more about him? Where's a good place to start and to get going on knowing Fulton Sheen?
0: Sometimes people think like, well, who's going to know him amongst young people? But I think young people continue to be surprised, inspired by Sheen, because his message was so timeless. And so people, there are recorded talks that sometimes people come across and that they have. There are the videos from his program. There's lots of clips of things that you can find online. But his books are also another fantastic resource. So he wrote 66 books. In particular, I would say if you really want to know Sheen, I go right to his autobiography, which is Treasure in Clay. It's a very easy read, and it's filled with lots of very colorful anecdotes that just tell you little vignettes about his life. So you get to really discover the man and his thinking in his autobiography. But there are other classic books where you can get to know his mind and you know, some of the insights that he had. And so you really can't go wrong with his books, his videos, any of the recordings that they have. Those are all ways to learn about Sheen.
1: Three to Get Married, I think, is still, priests still recommend that to young couples.
0: Yeah, so for married couples, Three to Get Married is a great way to get into a theological insight that Sheen would have to share about the vocation of marriage. For priests, The Priest Is Not His Own is another fantastic book that really talks about being a priest and a victim in the model of Jesus Christ. The Life of Christ is another classic.
1: Didn't realize I was having such a great time. I didn't pay attention to the clock. That music says we got to go. Monsignor Jason Gray has been our guest, Executive Director of the Fulton J. Sheen Foundation. May we and our listeners have your blessing before we go, Monsignor.
0: Sure. And visit celebratesheen.com, where all the information from the foundation is there. So, and the Lord be with you.
1: And with your spirit.
0: And may Almighty God bless you, the Father and the Son and the Holy Spirit. Amen.
1: Amen.
0: God bless.
1: What a great, thank you so much. I really enjoyed that. And Sheen got the message, man. He's like, I'm not going to save you from an assassin. I'm going to bring back the dead. That's right. The miracle I'm going to do. He's
0: that's great.
1: He learned his lesson from Michael McGivney. All right, that'll do it for us. We'll be right back with more Catholic Answers Live.
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5: 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And indeed it had been.
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6: The Catechism of the Catholic Church has a great quote from St. John Chrysostom on prayer in paragraph 2744. It reads, quote, "Nothing is equal to prayer. For what is impossible, it makes possible. What is difficult, easy. For it's impossible for the man who prays eagerly and invokes God ceaselessly ever to sin." Close quote. That's the power of prayer. So, what are we waiting for? 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
8: Family, a prayer that we pray together is a powerful prayer. 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Today we pray for those with mental illness. Lord Jesus Christ, suffering servant, we trust in you. In your holy passion, you endured a crowning with thorns. We pray for those who share in this through mental illness. Help them to understand that neither your suffering nor theirs is meaningless. Sanctify their suffering, that it may lead to the conversion of sinners and their own sanctification. Assist those who care for them, giving them patience and hope. Prepare for all of them, Lord, a crown of glory. Amen.
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11: Hello, I'm Johnette Benkovic with Living His Life Abundantly International. Cardinal Newman tells us that as speech is the organ of human society and the means of human civilization, so is prayer the instrument of divine fellowship and divine training. And St. Francis de Sales tells us that the chief exercise of prayer is to speak to God and to hear God speak in the bottom of your heart. The fact is,

0: says that all prayer is simply a response to God's unconditional love for us and His invitation to experience that love. In prayer, God lifts our hearts and minds to Him. Through prayer, He calls us into intimacy with Him, an intimacy that transforms us, imbues us, and sets us free. Today, spend time with God in prayer.
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0: Welcome back, Catholic Answers Live. Tom Nash, our guest this hour. Fulton Sheen on his way to getting a new first name, Blessed Fulton Sheen. That is, he's about to be beatified. Praise God and thank God for that. What a gift to the Universal Church and to the Church in the United States in particular. And Tom Nash, we're going to talk a little bit about Fulton Sheen, but I want to start you off. Well, we're going to talk about basically his view of the demonic.
1: Should we tell people who might not know who Sheen is?
0: Oh, my gosh. I didn't even think of that. That's a good point. First of all, Tom Nash, our guest. Hi, Tom Nash.
1: Hello. Thank you very much. Good to be with you, brother.
0: Hello. Okay. Who's Fulton Sheen? Fulton Sheen, Archbishop Fulton Sheen, he ran the office for the missions in the United States, and he was a bishop of Rockville Center in New York. But what he's most famous for is he was on TV in the 1950s, and millions of people, sometimes upwards of far more than 10 million people at a pop, would watch Fulton Sheen talk about our culture, about morals, and about the Christian faith. And so he became a superstar. But he's not just a superstar. He's also a holy and saintly man who will now be beatified by the church. And so I think a lot of people think fondly of Fulton Sheen, have fond memories of Fulton Sheen. He's a very dramatic, theatrical person, wonderfully educated and competent spokesman for the church. I think John Paul II greeted him one time saying, you've spoken well of Christ and his church. And
1: yes,
0: said,
1: that was
0: you've been a faithful son of the
1: that
0: church.
1: That was October 1979. I was a senior in high school at Father Gabriel Chard in Ann Arbor, Michigan. And I remember that beautiful photo of them embracing, and you could just see, almost makes me choke up, the expression on Sheen's face when he's hugged at St. Patrick's Cathedral in October 1979 on the great trip, including Chicago. Some other places. I think, did he hit Philly? I think he hit Boston.
0: But Sheen passed.
1: Sheen passed just in December 8th, 9th. Yeah. So right on or after the Feast of the Immaculate Conception, had a great devotion to Blessed Mother. So what a beautiful moment that the great Pope, St. John Paul II, would embrace him, knew about him, of course, and
0: yeah.
1: A beautiful interaction there.
0: So we have all this affection for Sheen, but I think a lot of people miss that he took the demonic very seriously.
1: Mm.
0: And oh my goodness, the internet loves nothing better than an exorcist or someone talking about the demonic, and some of which is helpful, most of which, frankly, is not helpful. So let's go to Sheen, the man
1: yeah.
0: himself. And so what in general was his view of the demonic and of the Christian struggle against demons, or of the human struggle against demons?
1: Yeah. As Jesus says, the devil is a liar and the father of lies, John 8, verse 44, the Gospel of John. At the same time, we know that the devil, in spite of himself, speaks truth by what he hates with unvarnished hatred. That is, our Lord Jesus Christ, his cross, because it's through the cross that he redeems the world, the sacrifice of the Mass, because it is the sacramental representation, offering anew of the one sacrifice of Calvary and offered for remission of sins, you know, that we subjectively appropriate what Jesus did on the cross. Because it's not just that Jesus objectively redeems the world, but we need to say yes to him in an ongoing way. So that, as well as with Eucharistic adoration, again, because that is the fruit of the cross, the fruit of the Mass, and he had the daily holy hour. We'll talk about that. So the devil is opposed to all of that because he is, you know, Peter gets called Satan. Why? Because when Jesus says, I must go and suffer, he wanted, he loved a divine Jesus. He did not want a suffering Jesus, a suffering Savior. But this is how Jesus redeems the world, to show the ugliness of sin. He could have just said, okay, I remove sin because I'm omnipotent, but he does it to show the ugliness of sin, and also for our his great love for us, and also for us to invite us to be participants in his cross, because we love is transactional. It's a relationship, and we need to grow in holiness. And so when the devil is against the cross, he's against our redemption. He's against the way Jesus came to save us. So if he can get us away from the cross, get us away from redemptive suffering, then he has us on his playing field instead of growing in holiness. It is by losing our life that we will find it, Jesus says in John chapter 16, just after he calls Peter Satan. And of course, Peter is the Pope, but yet Peter was thinking in worldly terms, not in terms of with the eyes of God.
0: So in a certain sense, the devil like doesn't just battle Jesus on every front. He battles him particularly on the front of that we need to take up our cross and follow. Like all like the devil's like, well, just be a good person. Just be a nice, like just do what Jesus said. Like you don't have to take up a cross. So stay away from that cross. The cross is not good for you. You don't need that. So there's a kind of he deceives us not by being a total rejecter of all of what Jesus teaches, but trying to tempt us to be partial in our acceptance of Jesus.
1: Yes, and you know he comes as the angel of light, as St. Paul says, Second Corinthians chapter 11 verse 14. Where he'll come as the angel of light, but he can be found out in his deception because his antipathy toward Christ, antipathy toward the cross, the church, etc. And this is it. You know, we see him with Jesus. We can learn about the devil and how to oppose him by how he tempted Jesus. For example, this is how in the three temptations, Sheen calls them shortcuts from the cross, right? And I talk about this in my essay on Catholic.com, and it's there now, and people can read it and tribute to Sheen. But one of them is, hey, you know, make these stones out of bread. And it's like, well, no, man does not live on bread alone, but by every word that comes from the mouth of God. Of course, as I like to say, on this bread alone, that is the Eucharist, we can live forever. Some saints have lived with just the Eucharist miraculously. Which is remarkable and affirms what Christ says, but people, he's going to say, oh no, forget about there is no God. And Sheen would talk about an application of this would be with the communists.
0: Yeah, I will give you bread. Like his
1: I will give you bread. There is no God. There is no, you know, there's the flesh, there is sex, right. There's all these things. And guess what? And when it's all over, we die. This rejection of God, the temporal utopia, the temporal fulfillment. Forget about suffering. There's no point of redemptive suffering because there is no God. And so we end up having allegiance to the world and ultimately the devil because we're not being connected with Christ. And these shortcuts are rejections of Christ. You know, the whole thing you mentioned about the exorcisms and how they, oh, wow, people are drawn to them, but they don't necessarily take the devil so seriously. But it's similar when the devil says, throw yourself off the Temple Mount and God will raise you up. You know, this whole thing of, oh, the spectacular, the wonderful, but then, oh, wow, it came, it went, it got its hits on the internet. But now show me something new.
0: Didn't do anything.
1: Something new. And that's the spectacle of an exorcism instead of seeing the reality of what's going on deeper, which is the battle against not flesh and blood, as St. Paul says in Ephesians 6, verse 12, but against the powers and principality of the demonic. So this is, we don't get preoccupied, but we realize that there is a spiritual battle. And so people will resist. Well, I don't want to have the cross, but yet Christ gives us that. He says, you know, if you lose your life for my sake, you will find it. You know, we see it in the lives of the saints that the power, his power reaches perfection and weakness, and that there will be a fulfillment, that the peace that the world cannot give. This is, we see it in the lives of the saints. We see it in the 2,000-year existence of the church. This is so beautiful, and the devil is trying to get us to say no to it, and we see the antidotes.
0: There's this thing about, it's striking to me that Sheen is most popular.

0: particular in the 1950s, where this the temptation of television, of the suburbs, of the post-war prosperity was saying to people, let go of all that old stuff. And, you know, and all of that prosperity is good. I'm not saying it's bad, but it comes with a temptation to live entirely within the circle of this world and not with an eternal horizon. It actually, well, when people's prosperity increases, their world shrinks often to the goods of this world. Mm,
1: and their focus.
0: It does seem to me that Sheen is a prophetic voice just at the moment where the 1950s were, you know, everybody was trying to just be settled down and comfortable. Well, there was a comfort. That's it. There was a comfort that was being born after the war that was actually spiritually dangerous.
1: Yeah, we've made it. We've got it. Yeah, we believe in God. We give our charity. But, you know, this holiness thing, we're good people, like you said.
0: Yeah, we're good enough.
1: In 1950s, though, enough people, and he appealed to people across the spectrum, and there was a greater culture. You know, we had 75-80% Sunday Mass participation rates, for example. But there are many people he appealed to. It'd be more difficult. That's why for somebody like a Sheen in today's, now he could have, because he's such a great orator, have a good following on the internet, but he would not have the scope because, wait a minute, you're reminding me of sin, death, and the devil. And when you talk about those things, that means I got to change. And I don't like you making me, they see celibate priests, who do you know, they don't like it because that's not natural. Yeah, well, it's not simply natural. It takes human virtue, but it's supernatural. Yeah. It points to God. It points to that this is not the end all and the be all, as you say. And that those are reminders that are unsettling. They don't like it. And even if they may not like, you know, quote unquote, I don't serve the devil. I'm not some Satanist. Yeah. You end up serving him by your rejection of Christ, by your rejection of holiness. And so in your lukewarmness, you make yourself vulnerable.
0: Tom Nash is our guest, and we're talking to Fulton Sheen, but maybe in and everybody's talking Fulton Sheen this month, and they should. It's wonderful to all the things that are being said, all the ways that he is being celebrated and remembered. But what about Fulton Sheen and the demonic? He was actually a good deal of his energy was devoted to trying to help people see through the deceptions of the demonic. We'll get to more about those deceptions right after this on Catholic Answers Live.
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Welcome back, Catholic Answers Live. Fulton Sheen, the great Fulton Sheen. Really, everybody who works as a Catholic in broadcasting, I think, is a small fry compared to Sheen, and we all know it. Everybody is, and everybody knows it. Think of the greatest Catholic media personalities of our time. I don't mean just people who are Catholic and also media, but people who are sharing the Catholic faith through media. You think of the great Father Mike Schmitz or Bishop Robert Barron, and if you asked either of those guys, where do you fit, compared to Sheen? And they'd say small potatoes, and that's not an insult to them. These are great men doing great work. But Sheen is a towering figure. And so we're

0: remembering Fulton Sheen. But we thought we'd focus a little bit on his attention to the demonic. And he did his holy hour every day and mass every day. And he recommended that priests, all priests, do that. And I think that he saw himself as in need of the Savior to save him every day, not to like to, you know, get around to it when he had free time, but every day he needed the Savior to save him from the temptations and the ugliness that the demons invite us to. So I'm going to ask you this, Tom, because this is 1950s, TV, all of that. It's like we've, in the modern world, somehow we think we're beyond what has, somehow we have convinced ourselves that all these things that afflicted humanity forever, because we have TVs and telephones and internal combustion engines and computers, that doesn't affect us anymore. But Sheen was not embarrassed of discussing the devil as a person or the demonic as a reality. So why do you think modern people are embarrassed about this kind of thing? And what are we doing when we say, oh, the devil is a symbol, or it's, you know, it's just that's an image of our dark side or social conditions, you know, or something like that. Sheen didn't treat it that way. Sheen treated the devil and the demonic as real, living, personal opponents. Why should we think of it the way Sheen does and not the way the modern world does?
1: Well, because that's reality. You know, you mentioned exorcists. The demons are real. They are fallen angels, and they are fallen because they said, Satan, non servium. I will not serve. I will not be childlike. I will not trust you, God. That is always the call. And if we recognize the devil for he is, as opposed to trying to dismiss him and saying, you know, we're going to solve the world through politics, through social work. I hear these things on the TV or the radio says, you might think that child abuse is a bad parenting problem, but actually, you know, we do all these things, big government, school programs, paid leave, all these other stuff. You still got the basic problem that you got virtue, and if a child's being abused, that has something to do with the parents and how a child is brought into this world. You know what I'm saying? That they look for the government to be our savior, and not to say that the state might not have its place, although it should be subsidiary and should support the family. Sheen would always point at not government, not politics, not utopia.
0: But we do look to systems and theories and ideas and not to persons in the modern world. We don't want to say these demonic persons hate me and my family and my world, and I need a person to help me with that, and that person is Jesus.
1: Exactly. Sheen was never focused on the demonic per se. It was always in response or in relationship to Christ. That Christ is the answer. And if we recognize, people say, oh, poo-poo the devil, or I don't want to have the St. Michael's prayer after Mass. We may get to that more, but people say, oh, you know, we don't need that St. Michael's prayer. We just had, I remember somebody talking about that. We've just talked about going to proclaim the you know, to go serve the world. Now we're going to go at war. Well, no, we're not going at war with the world when we say the St. Michael prayer. We're opposing the devil on behalf of the world and recognizing that there is a battle whether we like it or not, and that if we want to reform the world in any good sense, it starts with us internally. It starts with us with the family. That is the basic building block of society. And people will poo-poo the devil so it's not real, because in recognizing the reality of the devil, they have to realize, oh my gosh, there is a heaven, there is a hell, and then there is a Christ, and Christ has conquered the devil, and I must respond to Christ. So I reject the devil so I don't have to take Christ seriously as much, and to take the cross, and I'm just a good person. And instead of realizing, no, there is a spiritual battle, Christ has died for our sins, we need to accept him as our Savior. He's given us the sacraments as our salvific weapons, spiritual weapons, 2 Corinthians chapter 10, verses 3 and 4. We have weapons that are not of this world. Those are the sacraments, because all the sacraments come from the cross. Because without, you know, you think about baptism. Baptism has no impact, Si, without the cross. Confirmation has no power if Jesus doesn't die and rise from the dead and the Holy Spirit doesn't get sent as a result. There is no priesthood because there's no offering to offer. There is no power of confession because even though Jesus says, you know, the power to forgive sins, John 20, it has no power because he hasn't died and risen from the dead. Of course, the Eucharist is the blessed sacrament because it represents it. So if you reject the devil, you poo-poo the devil, then you don't take Jesus seriously. But when we take Jesus seriously, and we realize what the cross has done, then we embrace our cross, not out of some kind of masochism, like we're rejoicing in, you know, some kind of hurting ourselves, but no, we see the redemptive suffering, because by embracing our cross, we unite ourselves with Jesus, and we grow in holiness. Again, we have the peace which the world cannot give. That's where you get Maximilian Kolbe in the death camp, having a peace and leading people in prayer, or Saint Damien of Molokai on the island of Molokai. And boy, I wish, to take a modern metaphor, I wish I could be voted off the island. No, he stays there and transforms that place. Or a favorite of mine, Venerable Cardinal Van Thuan in Vietnam, you know, 9 years in solitary confinement. Power positive thing is going to get you only so far there. They ultimately have to exile him precisely because he had Christ, precisely because he turned to Christ in the most difficult circumstances. And what they ultimately get him out of prison, but they exile him to Rome because he was such a hero to the people. They wanted him out of sight, out of mind.
0: Yeah. So that the it's interesting to me that you connect. You're very forceful and insistent in connecting the sacraments to the cross in this battle against the powers and principalities of deception and lie and all that. I already mentioned his holy hour, but give me an idea of where Sheen put. In all of that, the idea of Eucharistic adoration, for example, or a holy hour, or going to mass or confession, he was. I'm going to be as brilliant as he is, for as otherworldly, holy, and talented as he is, he's really a basic meat and potatoes Catholic.
1: Exactly, and he's humble, Si. For all of his God-given talents, for all of his exalted thing, you say, hey, people are. You know, relative to Bishop Barron and Father Mike Schmitz, they would, hey, Sheen's way above us. Sheen is because Sheen was childlike to God. There was holy, the discipline. He didn't say, oh, wow, look at me. No. I don't need this. And of course, he would have fallen if he had. But the thing is with regard to what he points to, it's basically, you know, he realizes the devil didn't get Jesus to shun the cross. Oh, he goes forth, he dies and rises. So now Jesus has objectively redeemed us. But now the devil turns to us and says, don't take those things. You don't need those things. You don't need the holiness. And you don't need the mass. But again, the devil tells truth through his unvarnished hatred. He can't help himself. It's like that old Four Tops song turned upside down. I hate you and everyone else instead of I love you and no one else from Sugar Pie Honey Bunch. But seriously, he hates, and that's why the devil teaches truth in spite of himself. That's why the most blasphemous act of the devil is the black mass. They don't look for ordinary grape juice, right? They look for the real thing. And as Sheen says, hey, belief in the church among Catholics, not always there. But the devil believes. He believes in Christ. He believes in the Eucharist. That's why you need a consecrated host, not just a mere bread and wine. They look for it. They consume it in a blasphemous way. Also, he doesn't want adoration because that is our way we draw near to our Lord Jesus Christ. That in the new covenant, he's torn the curtain down. Before it was only the high priest once a year on the Day of Atonement, Leviticus 16. Now we can all draw near. You don't have to even be Catholic state of grace to draw near. I'm telling you, one of the greatest things for spiritual and mental health, spend time before the Blessed Sacrament. And this is what he does. And so, by his humility and his childlikeness, he points to us and says, you want to know my greatness? It's because of Jesus Christ. Imitate me. And I would not have been all of his hard work and his brilliance. I could not do what I did and be as effective and as compelling and as, you know, a witness, a credible witness, if I did not. All of that comes from an authenticity of his discipleship.
0: I just want to get to one other thing before we have to go to the break. I'll give you about a minute on this one before we go to the break. But another way, the 1950s, you know, the UN is, there's this, the global village, all this idea that the world is getting closer together. And Sheen said this. He said that the cross is the greatest basis of unity in the world. What does that mean?
1: Well, as Jesus says, he prays in John 17, verses 20 to 23, Father, I pray that they may be one as you and I are one, that the world will know that you sent me. And of course, why? So that is a

0: witness to the world and the world to fulfill the Great Commission, make disciples of all nations, Matthew 28:18-20. That is the whole thing of it's the greatest united because it is through the cross that we are redeemed and we have the opportunity to become one. Of course, it unites his enemies against. That's why I say the Catholic Church is strangest of bedfellows, and we could talk about it perhaps another time. But you look at all those things, the communists, Planned Parenthood, the Nazis, people who might not have things in common, Bob Jones University, although they've gotten a little softer, but they historically anti-Catholic Church is the tool of Satan. And a rather eclectic group, the ACLU, opposed the Catholic Church. You see this eclectic group come against the Church.
1: Yeah.
0: And it is a backhanded compliment of the authenticity of the Church because it makes the strangest of bedfellows in terms of the opponent. But in bringing it unites because this is how Jesus has redeemed the world. And that's why the Church is universal. That's how he redeems us and the sacraments and making disciples of all nations.
1: Fulton Sheen, our topic this hour, but specifically, what did Fulton Sheen have to teach us about the demonic and about the devil, who he treated as the devil as a person, the demons as people who were opposed to Christ? What did he prescribe to fight that opposition? We'll get to that right after this on Catholic Answers Live.
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3: Prayer doesn't have to be anything rigid or formal. Of course, we have countless ones we can turn to when words don't come to mind. So rote prayers are fantastic, but I also like to pray by listening to praise music, reading the Psalms, and just listening to God's voice. Keep in mind that prayer is a two-way endeavor. Sometimes we think it's just us talking and God listening. If that's what your prayer life has mainly consisted of, try getting used to listening to God speak to you. You'll hear beautiful and amazing things.
4: This is Father Ignatius John Schweitzer. In the name of the Father, and of the Son, and of the Holy Spirit, amen. Lord, the culture of death assaults us daily. Renew our culture. Transform it into a culture of life. Bring abortion to an end. Make us people who love one another. God of all life, open our hearts to reverence human life, the infinite dignity of the human person, your very image and likeness in this world. Open our eyes to catch a glimpse of you in the human person. Lord, deliver us from evil. And we find this deliverance, this redemption, this freedom in the Lord Jesus and the abundant life he has come to give us, the abundant life that he himself is for us. In the name of the Father, and of the Son, and of the Holy Spirit, amen.
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1: Welcome back. Catholic Answers Live. Fulton Sheen. The great, you could call him a television evangelist. He's an archbishop. He loved the missions. He loved the Catholic missions and devoted himself to using all that, what would we call it? Not notoriety, but fame, really, his fame.
0: Legitimate holy celebrity.
1: Yeah, in order to promote the missions. His time in the 1950s and 60s, those are his biggest years. Tremendous poverty and suffering, and also a growing ability to see it, because people were being brought together by film and television and news reporting and all of that. And Sheen didn't turn away from it. He did his very best to help the missions to flourish for the good of souls. And for the good of bodies as well, the hospitals and all that stuff that came. An extraordinary life. We're talking about one aspect, and everybody's talking about Fulton Sheen right now, but we wanted to get into one aspect with Tom Nash about Fulton Sheen, and that was his...

0: warnings about the demonic, and not in a he was not a clickbait type of guy. It was not in that kind of way. It was I feel like, Tom, and maybe you could say something about this, but I feel like what Sheen was doing really when he spoke about the devil and opposition to the devil was reminding Christians not to move on from their own faith. He wasn't like trying to get something started there is a very modern temptation of Christians to think, well, we're past all of that. We've moved past that. We have scientific explanations. We have psychological explanations. We don't need all of that old superstition. And Sheen was like, it's not superstition. Like, this is real stuff and you need to deal with it.
1: Yes, he was very good in that regard. And he reminded people that this is real, and don't get distracted by the temporal.
0: Mm-hmm.
1: And don't think, you know, because psychologically he talked about how a psychiatrist, Rollo May, would point out that the demonic gets manifested in nudity, in a couple other things that he talked about, that these are, you know, schizophrenia was another thing where this, you know, Diablo, that oftentimes people, now there could be various mental issues, but these things, we see manifestations in that world, in the psychological, that these would be manifest. And when people sometimes have struggles, oftentimes sin leads to mental illness. And Sheen was aware of that. So anyway, he would always point out that for himself, going back to Christ, that the answer is living a holy life, because people could get lukewarm. People could think, oh no, it's not a big deal. But Sheen was committed to his spiritual discipline, and that's why he did the holy hour day in and day out. He even joked about how one time he fell asleep and he said, hey, does this count? Because he would make sure to do it wherever he go. And one time he would not sleep.
0: So he asked God if it counted?
1: Yes, he says, his angel says, well, the apostles, James, Peter, James, John, they fell asleep on the first holy hour, basically reference to Gethsemane. So we'll take it. So, I mean, he made the effort. In other words, never, never, never forsake it. God is merciful. God is there. But seek the Lord first, because otherwise we can get lukewarm. And as he said, it's not just by doing something bad, but by omission.
0: Okay, now you're onto something that I wanted to ask you about. So I'm going to ask it the way, before you go too far, I want to ask it the way I thought it out to ask you. And he did not think that it was by doing evil that you went to hell, or that you went to...
1: Or not simply, necessarily.
0: Yeah. That wasn't the exclusive road to separation from God. But he thought that spiritual complacency was a serious thing. He took it quite seriously as... If you're a Catholic and you're neglecting the sacraments, you're not going to confession, and maybe you're going to Mass or you're not going to Mass, but you're not taking it seriously, you're neglecting your prayer, and you're not resisting the devil, then you're giving the devil room to operate, and you might even be on his team.
1: Yes, it says in the book of Revelation where God is speaking to the seven churches, and one of them is Laodicea. And they say, I will vomit you out of your mouth, out of my mouth, because you are neither hot nor cold. And it's like, you know, variation on the rich fool. I'm okay. I'm doing things. You basically have rejected the cross to one extent or another because of the demands of the cross. You might believe in God, but you do it, it's Christianity on your terms. And in the process, you gradually become more lukewarm and drift away, and thus more vulnerable to, you inoculate yourself in some ways, maybe from the real faith. And there's a comfortable Catholicism, a comfortable Christianity. And in the process, you have drifted potentially far away, and you could be not going to Mass or going to Mass in a state of mortal sin and receiving communion, so you drink a judgment upon yourself. So by neglecting the spiritual discipline that Sheen would recommend, including regular Mass, of course, every Sunday for sure, but daily prayer, and particularly for priests, a continuous holy hour. But I think this is another reason why I think open wide the doors to Christ, as St. John Paul II manifests that. Please, Lord, may we have that much more available, adoration without exposition. Yeah. Open wide the doors to parish so people can draw near. It's a much more powerful experience.
0: Pope John Paul, but Pope Francis too said
1: It's a much more powerful experience. Now, he spoke about open wide the doors to Christ in general, John Paul II said, but what a great opportunity to do that with regard to adoration without exposition, because exposition can take more time. You need a priest, a deacon typically, except for extraordinary circumstances. But I was saying that in this case, that let people draw near. When people make an intentional decision to pray before our Lord, the Blessed Sacrament, he's there, whether exposed or not. It's a powerful experience. That is a great way to grow in holiness, stay in holiness. He said he never knew a priest who was committed to the Holy Hour who ever left the priesthood, Sheen would say. He talked about how this was the reason he had such a powerful ministry. And so with that, we need to be committed, and we need to recognize the spiritual discipline that we are, and that the cross is always the answer. Christ is the answer. We give it. He gives us the sacraments. We stay holy because, you know, ultimately our goal is not simply prosperity here on earth, but ultimately paradise in heaven.
0: Do you know, I think there's a lot of people in today's world who have no idea what we're talking about when we say holy hour. So
1: holy hour is,
0: what is it?
1: Holy hour is where you go. And Sheen's, most of his holy hours, this is where you spend an hour in a Catholic chapel, in a Catholic church, in proximate location to the Blessed Sacrament, that is, the fruit of the Mass. The sacrifice of the Mass, we consecrate the Holy Eucharist. That is the offering anew of the one sacrifice of Christ, sacramentally represented, because Christ culminated his one sacrifice in everlasting glory, as I've written about. When he dies, rises, ascends into heaven, and heaven and earth become one at Mass, because what is going on in heaven is because Jesus says, do this in remembrance of me, becomes present on the altar. As a result of that consecration, we reserve the Blessed Sacrament in the tabernacle. So the Eucharist is a sacrifice, but it is also the fruit there is the sacrament thereafter that we can adore, because Christ is there, body, blood. He is present, body, blood, soul, and divinity, under the appearances of bread and wine, in the whole Eucharist. And so when we make a holy hour, we deliberately are going to that church, that chapel, and again, not be exposed in the monstrance where you see the host. Our Lord is present in the tabernacle, doesn't have to be exposed. And so when we do that, when we make that, when we take that opportunity, when he, Matthew 27:51, tore the curtain so that we could draw near closer to him for communion, that has remarkable impact. Sheen knew that. He looks at what, hey, God has said this. Can you not spend an hour with me? As he told Peter, James, and John in Gethsemane, and they fell asleep. Sheen says, take that opportunity. And it's a reminder that drawing close to Christ, the cross, uniting ourselves with him, will have tremendous power, tremendous effects in our lives, because ultimately happiness is an internal thing. We talk about the internal life, the interior life side, because you can have all the possessions in the world and not be happy. There are many people, Doug Keck tells me, he worked out for a big cable company in New York. He said, I saw some of the most powerful people in the world. Doug Keck, recently retired VP of EWTN. President and VP under Michael Warsaw, the CEO and chairman. And he said, I saw this and they were not happy. That everything they got, what everything was desiring, people, whatever, and it was emptiness.
0: What about people who can't make the holy hour? What would Fulton Sheen say to them? Well, like, there are people who's, they got
1: busy,
0: kids, they're running around.
1: Exactly. He would say 15 minutes, 15 minutes a day in prayer, and husbands, give your wives time so they can pray, and vice versa. If you got kids with families, also make a holy hour with the kids. Go there, right? And that's a beautiful thing. Do it as a family. Get the kids in the habit as early as little kids. You know, Jesus says, Matthew 18:1-4, I have given you the kingdom. You know, the kingdom is for children. Do not prevent them from coming to me, because it is for the childlike. You know, the kingdom of God is for children. So

0: We should not impede them from coming. That's why we have infant baptism. You and I are cradle Catholics. We can talk about the efficacy, the power of baptism from our infancy. That just shows how Christ, in the old covenant, was circumcision, a mere circumcision of the flesh. In the new covenant, it's the circumcision of the heart received through the great blessing. And again, beginning, it shows God's love from us from the beginning of our lives. That's why we have infant baptism. And so, yeah, pray at home if that's the what you have to do on a daily basis, but make that holy hour or spend some time, 15, 20 minutes if you can make it. And that's why I'm so grateful that we have the Blessed Sacrament reserved here.
1: When we come back, we'll talk about what Fulton Sheen might make of our world today. He died in the early 1980s or late
0: 1979. December.
1: So he lived through the bulk years of the sexual revolution. He saw the post-war prosperity. He saw the beginnings of the breakdown of the family. He saw so much of it, but what would he make 50 years later of where we are? I'll ask Tom Nash about that when we come back. We're talking Fulton Sheen, but from the perspective of his willingness to say, you got to fight against the devil. You got to fight against the demonic. We'll get back to more of that right after this on Catholic Answers Live.
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0: Welcome back. Catholic Answers Live. I'm Cy Kellett, your host. Tom Nash, our guest. We're talking Fulton Sheen, but particularly Fulton Sheen's views and his teachings and his prescriptions regarding, we have to struggle against the world, the flesh, and the devil. He did not treat the devil as an allegory or a metaphor or an artistic turn of phrase. The devil, to Fulton Sheen, was a person, and the devils were persons, and you had to fight them. And so let's go to the 1960s. He's huge in the 50s, and still everybody in America knew his name in the 60s still. If you said Fulton Sheen, virtually anybody knew who you were talking about. But he began to speak in the 60s, if I recall, about a cultural crisis. This period that we often identify as the sexual revolution, did he connect that with the demonic and with how did he see this cultural crisis that we had entered into?
1: Yes, he did see various things. He, and mentioned the one thing earlier about that looking for the political, looking for the worldly to solve our problems, forget about sin, look at the economic again.
0: Yeah.
1: The big state will take care of you. Communism was a big thing at the time. Of course, it manifests in other ways. You mentioned the sexual revolution. I mentioned earlier, just to elaborate with Rollo May, the psychiatrist, three manifestations of the doctor.

0: diabolic in the psychiatric world, and we see it in the world. Nudity, and nudity per se is not the problem, but nudity in the sense that destroying real love, that the objectification of the human person, you know, pornography, illicit sexual activity apart from marriage, you know, fornication, homosexuality, contraception. Contrary to what people said, he was against contraception. He wrote about it in his books. He also wrote about it in his Das and newspaper in Rochester when the great encyclical of Paul VI came out. He also talked about the manifestation of violence, right? And we see this, we see increasingly in our world and even in our own country, this division and turning to violence as a means of resolving problems, as a means of if you deny the truth and you will fight against the truth, you'll try to, when we become unhinged, might makes right. As opposed to if we're holiness and we turn to God. It is Christ, we mentioned before the break, about unites. He unites us in love and charity, not in violence. Yes, there's the possibility of just defense war in if someone is doing an unjust attack. But violence is a manifestation in hate, and we see this in various ways. Only Christ can solve the problems with Ukraine and Russia, the problems between Muslims and Jews and others, Christians in the Middle East. And then, you know, the whole schizophrenic mind was another one. This the devil divides, we see it in schizophrenia. And people sometimes, there could be purely biological, but sometimes people end up in trouble, mental illness, precisely because of the manifestation and the failure to repent of their sins. He used to talk about when some person was having increasing difficulties, and it was because they had had stolen and they hadn't reconciled with it. And they finally came to terms with it, and they were able to live a more productive life. So those are some of the things of manifestation. But I think you would point out in this world that we're increasingly seeing that we've forgotten God, or that we are trying to resolve the temporal or looking for temporal solutions instead of saying we need to start with Christ. And even though, yes, we talk about so-called separation church and state, the state should be ordered towards protecting families, protecting rights. This whole thing with regard to our country and First Amendment and the spread of pornography and these various websites where people make money off themselves, it is a wicked time.
1: Yeah, it's we don't like to say things are wicked, but it is a time of wickedness.
0: We call wickedness. Good evil. As I once said to a young man, hypocrisy, you're right, is bad, but something worse than that is calling evil good.
1: Yeah.
0: And that's what the devil does. And that the devil, as you know, we mentioned the demonic, we've been talking about the demonic, the devil cannot, though being an angel of light, 2 Corinthians chapter 11, verse 14, he cannot do genuine good. And so when he appears as an angel of light, you mentioned, we've talked about St. Teresa, who she thought she had some of Teresa of Avila, the great doctor of the church, saw that this appearance of Christ, but she was uneasy, and then she didn't see the wounds. The devil, Sheen talks about that in his writings, and there's a great book about on the demonic by Father Dave Tomasicki, Emmaus Rhodes, our friend Scott Hahn there, that great compilation of it. And I've just been a fan of Sheen for many years, reading different things, listening to different things, but that's a great compilation on the demonic by Father David Tomasicki. But he talked, there's the one recollection there about how Sheen says that there was the old legend or story that devil appears as Christ to a saint, and saint says, where are your wounds, right? he can't do that because he is not God. And that is another case where Padre Pio saw somebody, he thought he was a confessor. Hey, I'm your confessor, I'll hear your confession. And he says, say praise Jesus. He doesn't, he refuses, and he vanishes. So the devil will resist, as St. James says, resist the devil and he will flee. We have the antidote. We do live in one sense, a secular society, but the antidote is to look to human virtue, not by itself, because it can't be sustained, but by looking to Christ. And that's why the church must preach Christ and him crucified, as St. Paul says, 1 Corinthians 1 and 1 Corinthians chapter 2 as well. I preach Christ and him crucified, because that is how he redeemed the world. He invites us to grow in holiness, to become one with him. It is only through Christ that we can have salvation. He does it through his church.

0: And if we're going to be a credible witness to the world and truly renew the world unto its purpose, which is ultimately heaven, it's got to start with Christ. It's got to start with the cross. It's got to start with holiness. It's got to start with the family and sustaining the family, not letting the state substitute for the family.
1: Well,
0: he would warn about that big time.
1: So I think he would see certainly the spread of wickedness as a symptom of having let go of God. And but there's another thing that he spent most of his time on television teaching, and it wasn't preaching, it was teaching. He seemed to want to engage a culture that was letting go of reason with reasons. He wanted to give reasons, connect that with his struggle against the devils, his struggle against the demons. It seems to me that the surrender of reason is one of the things that he saw happening all around him, that people were not just being wicked, but they were being unreasonable. They wouldn't listen to reason anymore.
0: Well, I think, we talk about what Christ, the truth has set you free. Is it real? Is it reasonable? We see it again in the lives of the saints. The church would not exist for 2,000 years as a mere human institution, not only because of external attacks beginning with the Roman Empire, but indeed, sadly, scandals from within, such as the recent clerical abuse scandal, sexual abuse scandal. It is reasonable to live the faith. The lives of the saints, the sustenance, the church, the great Catholic families, the great, for many years, we've seen in cities with great Catholic enclaves in Philadelphia, in New York City, in Boston, in Detroit, in Chicago, in Los Angeles. Those were great neighborhoods. I remember Sheen used to talk about, you can't leave your bike out overnight or unlocked because it might get stolen. And this was in the early 70s. He said that. I remember, he wrote this. Well, that happened. My brother borrowed my bike on a paper route, and outside the paper station, somebody took the bike. I mean, that was this thing. We lost a sense of right and wrong,
1: yeah,
0: out of accountability. But if there's any question about whether the faith is reasonable, we look at the lives of the saints, and though including those who took vows of poverty, chastity, obedience, they said, no, thank you, world. I go to Christ. And we see that Christ sustains us unto great hope and joy. And so we see the reasonableness of the faith, and they do it by taking the spiritual weapons the

0: what he hates, the cross, Christ, the cross, the Eucharist.
1: Uh-huh. Those, what, who hates?
0: The devil.
1: Oh, I thought you said
0: No. The devil, the cross, the cruise, and cross, Christ, the cross, and the crucifix is what the devil hates, and that's the tagline, but the sheen is on, that's what the sheen points to the devil.
1: But like, you know the date of Sheen's death, you know the date that he met Pope John Paul. I get the feeling are you hiding this? I think you're a big fan of Fulton Sheen.
0: I do. And here we are, we're apologists. He was an apologist. He was a media figure. We are on a smaller level media figure. So yeah, he's a great role model for me. And I love him. Like says Thomas More, another, my patron saint. I look to these men who lived and witnessed in some ways that I feel called to. And I ask God to help me emulate them. And I take a word from them, say, hey, they weren't big on their britches or whatever. They took themselves not so seriously. They looked to Christ and all the talent they had. They knew that to do it and to live it right and to live it fruitfully and credibly, they had to be childlike and therefore embrace their own cross, receive the sacraments on a regular basis, take advantage of holy hours.
1: Well, the cross is humbling, and I think that's one of the reasons we reject it.
0: And he will exalt us, brother. Yeah. If we humble ourselves, he will exalt us. And it does take humility, but it's worth the price.
1: Fulton Sheen, venerable Fulton Sheen, soon to be blessed Fulton Sheen, and we'll continue to pray for his canonization. The man himself, a gift, and his beatification, a gift to the church, as I said, here in the U.S. and around the world. Fulton Sheen, pray for us, and thank you, Jesus, for such a wonderful servant and a man so insightful about what was really going on. And thank you, Tom Nash.
0: Amen. Thank you. God bless
1: Jesus
0: everyone.
1: Jesus first and then you. That's okay with you, right?
0: That works for me.
1: Okay. All right. We'll see you next time right here. God willing. And Catholic Answers Live.
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5: 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Saint Vincent de Paul was raised by a poor farming family in 16th century France. After being ordained a priest at an early age, he was seized by pirates who sold him into slavery. That experience changed him and led him to dedicate his life to serving the poor. He founded the Congregation of the Mission, whose priests preached parish missions and educated the clergy. He also co-founded the Daughters of Charity, a women's community devoted to serving the poor and most vulnerable. 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Vincent de Paul died in 1660, canonized in 1737. His enduring legacy lives on through the many charitable organizations that continue his mission today. May the life of Saint Vincent de Paul inspire you to grow closer to Christ today. Saint Vincent, pray for us. To sign up for the Daily Saint emails, please visit EWTN.com/Daily Saint.
6: 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How you pray is really up to you. 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
1: Family, a prayer that we pray together is a powerful prayer. 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
1: Hello, I'm Father Mitch Pacwa, and welcome to Scripture and Tradition. 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And we'll be looking at the biblical texts that undergird the Catholic Church's doctrine on Mary, the mother of our Lord. And as Mary is often referred to as the new Eve, today we'll take a look at the temptation in the Garden of Eden and talk about original sin and its consequences. 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It is item number T1419. That's T1419. 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All right, so let's go on here. Today, as I mentioned, we're going to be dealing with the temptation and fall of Adam and Eve. And that'll be in Genesis chapter 3, if you have your Bible with you too. We'll begin with Genesis 3, 1 to 5. Now the serpent was more crafty than any other wild animal that the Lord God had made. He said to the woman, "Did God say you shall not eat from any tree in the garden?" And the woman said to the serpent, "We may eat of the fruit of the trees in the garden, but God said, you shall not eat of the fruit of the tree that is in the middle of the garden, nor shall you touch it, or you shall die." But the serpent said to the woman, "You will not die, for God knows that when you eat of it, your eyes will be opened, and you will be like God, knowing good and evil." So this is the beginning of the temptation here. Note that the serpent was called the most